0: The one saving grace in that moment, I got back in the car, and as I mentioned, all these thoughts ran through my head. And the one thing that really kept coming over and over to me is the fact that children are a work in progress,
1: Right.
0: and they are not perfect. They are children. They are going to misbehave at times. They are going to surprise us at times. There's probably not a parent in the world who has not looked at her child or his child at one time or another and thought, "Whose child are you anyway? I know you've been raised
1: Right.
0: differently than this." And if we can remember that good parents parent, that we should never be embarrassed if our child misbehaves. We should only be embarrassed if we fail to deal with a
1: Well,
0: misbehavior.
1: yeah, it's funny that you said that because I turned to your book and it says we should never be embarrassed that our children misbehave. We should be embarrassed if we fail to deal with our children's misbehavior. Now, I'm thinking about a typical mom, typical dad, busy, busy, busy. Life is going around in circles. Our energy is drained. We come home from work or the kids have drained us. They were the age of your kids that you described earlier. They do something wrong and we're just too tired to parent then.
0: Exactly.
1: So what do you do in a case like that?
0: Well, we all face that. And as you mentioned before, good parents parent. That is our role, whether we're tired or not. We still have to gear up because life and children throw things at us at very inconvenient times most of the time. And the two words that I think helped me as a young mom and help every mom really is when our child misbehaves or when there's some behavior that we feel is inappropriate or we'd like to correct. Instead of taking it personally or getting angry, just say to yourself two words: teachable moment.
1: Teachable moment. Good.
0: Teachable
1: Two good
0: moment.
1: words. You're right.
0: Right.
1: You're right. In terms of thinking about teachable moments, one of the things I appreciate about in your parenting style, in your book, Taming Your Family Zoo, is you're talking about being proactive in parenting. And basically through the whole book, you're talking about being proactive. One of the things that I thought was fascinating was in the midst of this busyness, you're talking about creating an environment of love. And really, and that includes atmosphere, it includes attitude. Talk for a minute about this kind of first step of creating this, in many ways, an environment, an atmosphere of love.
0: Yes. In writing this book, I was just thinking about, okay, what is it that really takes to tame a family zoo? All the manners lessons, all the etiquette classes in the world, they are going to mean nothing if this atmosphere of love is not present. The first step, the absolutely positively essential ingredient in taming your family zoo is to have a home where there's an atmosphere of love. I mean, there's going to be a certain amount of chaos when you have children, but as the Bible so aptly puts it, love covers a multitude of sins. And there is something that's calming. There's something that is secure and safe when every person in the family knows I am loved just as I am.
1: Yeah. And yet at the same time, you say that love has limits.
0: Right.
1: And sometimes I think there are some parents who get the misunderstanding that if we love our kids, then it's going to be this blissful place with, where we walk 6 inches off the ground and everybody speaks perfectly to everybody at all times.
0: Right.
1: But at the same time, your job as a parent, our job, my job as a dad, your job as a mom is to offer limits as well. How do you bring love in with limits?
0: Well, great question. When you try to set limits, those limits, of course, are going to be tested. And oftentimes we'll hear kids say, I'll hear my kids say, everybody, every parent, but why? So and so gets to do such and such. Why can't I? And I believe the best answer is not because I said so, but it's because I love you. So because I love you and because you are my most precious gift that God has entrusted to me, therefore I'm setting these limits. And there's some ways that we can do that communicate love when our limits are clear, when our limits are consistent, when our limits are reasonable. I believe that the most insecure children in the world are children who don't have limits.
1: Yeah. Now you also talk about respect in here. And I find that more and more parents are saying to me, gosh, I'm having trouble with my kids just respecting, authority, respecting me, respecting my husband, my wife, whichever, right? Respecting the church. And yet I thought you had some good things to say about respect. Help us understand how we develop respect. Again, we're kind of talking about raising a well-mannered child and respect is a part of that.
0: Right. In fact, love and respect go hand in
1: Yeah.
0: hand. You can't divorce the two. Love says, I love you no matter what. I take you as you are. Respect says, but I need to be listened to, held in high regard. esteemed. I mean, that's the definition of respect. And I think in our culture, you're exactly right, Jim. This issue of respect is really one that's gone by the wayside. And we've reaped as a culture the consequences of the fact that respect has gone by the wayside. And I think for many parents, they don't understand that children need to respect them, that just because of their position as their parent, their God-given role, that children should respect them.
1: Scripture says, children, obey your parents. When we come back from this break, I want to ask you about some real practical ways on how we can teach our kids to be respectful. But we're going to take a break right now. We're talking with Donna Jones. We're talking about raising a well-mannered child.
2: And that's not an oxymoron, by the way. We talk about raising a well-mannered child here on the Homeward Broadcast. Teaching your kids manners is our theme. Parenting and family expert Dr. Jim Burns is talking with popular speaker and author Donna Jones, who's written a book called Taming Your Family Zoo. And when you go to homeward.com, you're going to find resources that will help you do just that. Tame your family zoo. Help your kids learn manners. Let's face it, it's a fallen world. We are sinful people. We do not come born with a set of manners. We have to learn how to be courteous to people, how to be respectful and honoring to people. And Donna's got some good conversation with Jim on the other side of this break that you want to hear that talks about that. Also, go to homeward.com and go to the articles media section and hit just manners or discipline, correcting behavior without crushing character. Those are all tip sheets that you'll find when you go to homeward.com.
1: I'm Jim Burns with today's Homeward Snapshot.
3: I mean, I know I blew it, but then I had to hear about it from Mom.
4: Oh, that's always fun. Besides, you never know when Nice Mom or Me Mom is going to show up.
3: Seriously. I mean, it's bad enough that I got in trouble, but I'd rather be, like, grounded for another week just so I didn't have to sit through another one of her lectures.
1: If you're a parent, you may not feel as though what you say to your children has much impact on them. Well, believe me, it does. 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So choose wisely the words you use when interacting with your kids. The kind of relationship they have with you will determine the way they interact with everyone else they meet in this life. For a free copy of my tip sheet called 10 Ways to Correct Behavior Without Crushing Character, go to homeward.com. I'm Jim Burns.

0: Welcome back to Homeward. I'm Jim Burns. We're talking about raising a well-mannered child. And we say super nanny is not required. It'd be nice, but doesn't happen to most of our families. We're talking with Donna Jones. Donna Jones is the co-founder of Confidence and Courtesies. It's an etiquette course for kids. And she speaks at programs like MOPS. Her husband, JP, is a pastor in Orange County. I live also and know of their work, and it is a great work. Donna, we were talking about respect, and I was thinking there was a time when one of my daughters, I started to say one of my daughters is a spitfire. I've got three strong-willed kids, and they're wonderful kids. But she pretty much went overboard, and I went up to her, and I said, you know what, we need to talk. And I said, hey, look, you are disrespecting my wife. Now, I understand she's your mom, but that's my wife you're talking to like that, and I don't appreciate that. Well, she started to cry, and then I kind of started to cry, and it was really interesting because Kathy just stood kind of by the side going, what is this? Later, as we kind of talked about that, my daughter said, you know, that was really helpful for me, Dad. I'm just laughing here. I mean, I'm having a conversation with a teenage daughter, but she's going, now that was helpful because I kind of understood that it's not just mom. I mean, that's your wife. And if you're going to respect her, then I need to too. It was really a neat thing. I don't think we proactively talked as much about respect. And in your book, Taming Your Family Zoo, you've got some good ideas on teaching kids about respect. Give us a couple.
1: Well, one of the things that I talk about is just using the words Mr. and Mrs., which, especially here in California, as you know, we're much more laid back here.
0: So casual.
1: Very casual. And so this is a hard thing for a lot of parents. It was hard for me as a young mom. You know, you think of Mrs. and you think, oh, that's my mother-in-law.
0: Exactly. People have said Mr. Burns, I think. Are you talking about like,
1: you look around. Yeah. Exactly. Exactly. But what happens, and what I have learned and seen over the years, is when you allow children to be on a first-name basis with adults, especially adults they don't know very well, is it puts an adult on a peer level with a child. And children need to learn that there is this hierarchy, and there are children and there are adults, and adults should be respected. And so by using Mr. or Mrs., even if it's something friendly like Mr. Jim or Miss Donna, that is still maintains a sense of familiarity, but at the same time also communicates a sense of respect.
0: No, exactly. I appreciate that. Hey, you developed a rather humorous recipe you call How to Raise a Brat. Talk about that.
1: Right.
0: Tell us a little bit about what we can do to raise a brat.
1: Well, you know what's funny? If you were to poll parents and say, hey, do you want to raise a brat? There is not a single parent in the United States who would say, yes, sign me up for that job. And yet, if you poke your head into any classroom, look on any playground, walk through any mall, you will see children who are, in fact, brats. So the question is, who's parenting these children? And often what I found is it's well-meaning parents who are raising brats, and they are unknowingly contributing to raising disrespectful children by the way that they're parenting their kids.
0: Yeah. And really, is it partly because we want to be liked, or because we were raised on perhaps shame-based parenting, so we're going, okay, we're not going to do any of that then. So we go the completely other, kind of be the good buddy.
1: Right. Yeah. I think for some people, that's very true.
0: In your book, you've identified 11 different parenting personalities, which I laughed just looking at the personalities because I went, wait, that's me. No, that's me. Oh, no, that's me. I think I chose.
1: Or all of them.
0: At one time or another, I was probably all 11. Why don't you give us a couple of those and then explain a little bit what these different parenting personalities do?
1: The one I turn to right away is the kids will be kids parent. Mm-hmm. You know, that's the type of parent whose child is running wild in a restaurant, or, you know, answering the phone and then dropping the phone, or, you know, not taking a message. And they, instead of correcting their child, they just kind of smile and maybe roll their eyes or shrug their shoulders as if to say, well, you know, kids will be kids.
0: Right.
1: And yes, kids will be kids. But remember, good parents parent.
0: Right. And we've got to talk about training. And we'll do that as this conversation continues, because it really is a training process.
1: Right.
0: Give us another.
1: Well, my favorite one is she's lost her marbles parent, because I think I can relate to this one. This was really based on a personal experience when I was a child. And I was raised by really almost super mom, just a wonderful, wonderful mom. But there was one incident where, boy, I don't know what we'd done, but my brothers and sisters and I had just given her a very hard time. And I remember her walking briskly down our hall. She had a pink terry cloth robe on. It was flying behind her like Superman's cape. She was pointing her fingers and she was saying, "You kids are driving me crazy." Well, we thought this was hysterical.
0: Exactly.
1: I mean, we just laughed.
0: Right.
1: And what happens to parents when we lose our marbles is, instead of the child looking at the behavior that caused us to lose our marbles, they look at us and they think, why would I listen to her? Why would I respect her? She's totally lost it.
0: Yeah.
1: And so we are in this cycle of self-defeating behavior.
0: Yeah.
1: Now, it's important to know there's not a parent on earth that hasn't lost it from time to time. The problem becomes when that is your primary mode of operation, when you do that on a repetitive basis.
0: Right. You're exact. And so many times people are living at so fast a pace, and they're living on such a lack of emotional, spiritual, physical, you know, sense of rest or peace, that really they do lose it so often.
1: Right.
0: And really does affect their kids. You've got a great quote in your book where it says, clearly, lack of manners caused by ineffective parenting has become a serious issue in today's fast-paced society. And I think that part of it, we haven't even got to the six-week thing yet.
1: Right.
0: But the fact is that kids, I think, will have manners when their parents have a little bit of control in their own life and self-care and take care of themselves. And that's not an easy thing to do in today's society.
1: Boy, that's the truth. That's the truth. If we could just slow down and focus on what's important, yeah, it will make a world of difference.
0: Now, something else that you talked about in your book, and you said it doesn't work, and yet all of us try it, and then we try it again, and then we say, no, it's not going to work, and then we try it, is nagging. So I want you to talk about nagging again.
1: Yes. Not too long ago, I was actually in a restaurant and overheard a conversation where it was mother and daughter, and it should have been, you could tell that this had been set up to be a nice mother-daughter lunch, but instead it went south because the mother just began repeating herself, nagging really is what she was doing. Sit up, Jessica. Eat your vegetables, Jessica. Don't play with your silverware, Jessica. You know, and on and on and on and on and on. And you could just see the tension growing between mother and daughter. And we know it doesn't work. And yet so often we find ourselves sounding like Jessica's mother. And that's the last thing we want to be.
0: We do not want to be Jessica's
1: mother. We do not want to be Jessica's mother.
0: That is great. Got to do another program where we can talk about politeness and thank yous and eating etiquette and how to do the telephone and parties and all those great things that you have. But in the short time remaining, what would you say to the mom or the dad right now who's saying, you know what, I mean, this is all well and meaningful, but you know, my kids are out of control and life's kind of out of control. What's one thing that you would say they can do today that can make a little bit of a difference and kind of start going in the right direction?
1: Well, I think one of the best pieces of advice I got as a young mom, and I have continued to use it throughout my parenting, is stay one step ahead of your child. And if you can anticipate what's coming next in their life, then you can help them navigate that. For instance, let's say that, well, it's June. Let's say that you're going to be going to a wedding or to a graduation. You know that your children are going to be faced with meeting some new people. So you stay one step ahead of them. And what you do is you prepare them for that. There's four R's I talk about in the book in terms of teaching your children manners: to rehearse, to remind, to reinforce, and to reflect. So you would rehearse what a child should do when they meet people. You would remind them before you get into the situation. You would reinforce it. If they do it right, you say, great job. And then you reflect on it afterwards. Hey, I was so proud of you. How did it feel when you met those people, knowing you had the confidence and the capability to meet people in the right way?
0: Good parenting advice. Donna Jones, this time has gone by so fast. Can we have you back next time so we can keep talking about
1: this? I would love to be back.
0: Great.
2: Well, we will look forward to having you, our listening audience, back as well for part two of this conversation here on Homeward with parenting and family expert Dr. Jim Burns from the studios of the Homeward Center for Youth and Family on the campus of Azusa Pacific University. 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But Jim, this is an interesting conversation because it seems like more and more kids need this information because more and more of us parents need this information. Boy, wouldn't it be helpful for you and me with kids in their 20s now to have known about what Donna was talking about all those years ago?
0: I keep asking the question that I did at the beginning, where was Donna when Kathy and I were raising our kids? And I think Kathy would still be saying, maybe can we have a personal tutor for you, Jim?
3: Refresher course.
0: Exactly. Yeah. but this is a very important subject, and I think a lot of parents have gotten away from it.
3: Yeah.
0: And that's why I appreciate so much Donna, and I appreciate her really taking the time to deal with this etiquette issue. It's an important one.
2: In these closing moments, Jim, I know you want to spend a few moments more walking us through those four R's that you and Donna just touched on briefly. The four R's when it comes to teaching our children good manners.
0: Right. And I like the four R's a lot. It's helpful to remember, I think important for the end of this particular program, that rehearse, remind, reinforce, and reflect. And frankly, that's great for helping kids with etiquette. It's just good parenting advice as well. Well, first we have to show our kids what good behavior looks like. And to do that, we have to rehearse, or I would even say practice, that behavior. And as we practice it, practice makes perfect. So if you're going to teach them phone behavior, then have them answer the phone in the proper way. And if it didn't work right, well, the next phone call, have them do the same thing over again, and practice makes perfect. So again, we're going to rehearse. The younger, the easier in terms of that rehearsing, but we also got to do it with older kids as well. Next is remind your son or daughter why that etiquette is important. That means right after the phone call, you remind them why it was important, and you just keep reminding them that they're doing a good job. And in some ways, it goes into the next one, which is reinforce the behavior by letting your son or daughter go through it again and again. Again, practice makes perfect. I'm told that it takes 3 weeks to form a habit. That could be a habit for a lifetime. So you just get them practicing and it'll become second nature. It doesn't start out second nature. And then lastly and finally is reflect with your child on why the proper way is the best way. Basically, it's our job as parents to help them have good manners. And it's not natural, but it's so important to use these four R's.
2: They're so very, very practical, and we're grateful that Donna has been here to lend her expertise, and we'll look forward to having her on the next edition of the program. Now, speaking of lending expertise, we have been privileged recently to enjoy a brand new partnership with our friends at Steadfast Companies. It's a leading real estate investment company, talking about stewardship. Because, Jim, I know this is an issue that so many kids have questions about. But so many of us parents are scratching our heads saying, wow, how do we talk to our kids about saving and spending and giving and tithing? Talk about these new resources that we've been able to create for parents here at Homeward.
0: Well, you're right, Roger, and I'm very excited about them. I know a lot of families have really been impacted by the challenges in this particular economy.
2: Yeah.
0: And you know what? I believe that these changes can lead to a lot of what I would call teachable moments for our kids, for our grandkids, and even for our own lives regarding stewardship and just how important it is. Stewardship is more than just an issue of how you spend your money. It involves how you invest your time, how you care for the most important relationships in your life as well. And that starts with our relationship with God.
2: Amen.
0: But it's so key to so many things about our life. And Homeward has created a brand new set of tip sheets. I'm very excited about it. The tip sheets are about money and stewardship, and they're based on a series of well-known Bible stories that should be fairly easy for your kids to understand. But they also include some very practical tips for your whole family. You can start looking at these issues like giving and saving and even investing from more of an eternal perspective. Great new tip sheets.
2: And we are so grateful for our partnership with the folks at Steadfast Companies, a leading real estate investment company. 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Now for Dr. Jim Burns, our engineer Ben Camp, and the rest of the staff, I'm Roger Marsh. Thanks so much for listening. Be sure to join us again next time right here for another edition of Homeward. 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
16: Seems as though there are always two. Hey everyone, I'm Than Bennett. Welcome into The Equipped. As always, I am so grateful that you are here for the conversation. And pairs are going to run wild this week here at The Equipped. Our theme for this week's newsletter and this week's broadcast is two. When we come to headline stories, we're going to have stories about two types of earthquakes, two executive orders, and two continuing resolutions. And then at the end of our time together in the beautiful segment, we are going to be talking about how two are better than one. And as always, there will be an image, but this week, of course, because our theme is two, there will be two images provided by my wife, Brooke. And if you do not get this content to your email inbox, you can hop on over to theequippednewsletter.com, click on this week's edition, and scroll to the bottom to take in those two images. You're going to want to have those images in your mind as we discuss the beautiful at the end of our time together. And just very quickly, if you're new to this conversation, this is the format that we engage every week. We are a gathering of Jesus followers who come together around a newsletter and this broadcast, and we do it to view all things in our world through what we call the lens of the true and the beautiful. And so in the middle of our time together, we consider headline news, and those headline stories are often divisive. But the way that we engage those stories is by bracketing our consideration of them between the true and the beautiful, the eternal truth of God's word and the beauty of God's creation. And we do that very specifically so that we as Jesus followers can reflect the character of Jesus Christ back out into the world and in fact into those very divisive stories of our time. And so we do this each and every week, and we would love to have you be a permanent part of our community. You can learn more at theequippednewsletter.com. We are going to start, as we always do, by standing on truth. And this week, we're going to be talking about how in the pages of Scripture, it seems as though there are always two. But that doesn't mean that every pair is equal. Very often, one of the two leads to truth, and one of the two leads to death. That is right now on The True. In the pages of Scripture, it seems like there are always two. And once you notice this, I'm telling you, it is hard to read Scripture without recognizing this, without pulling this pattern out of so many different things, everything from Old Testament illustrations to biblical law to Jesus's sermons and illustrations. So often, there is this contrast between right and wrong, good and evil, truth and fallacy. There are so often two, and there are pairs of things in Scripture. I'm just going to give you just a handful of examples. In Psalm 1, there are two paths. One leads to righteousness and one leads to wickedness. One that the righteous walk and one that the wicked walk. In Deuteronomy 30, verse 19, there are two choices, one for life and one for death. Those choices are set in front of you to make. In John 14, 5 and 6, there are two different attempts or approaches on how to be with the Father. One is through Jesus, and that one ultimately finds the Father. And the second one is without Jesus, and it never finds the Father. In Matthew 6, 24, you see two masters, God and money, and only one of them can you truly serve, because if you are serving one of them, you cannot serve the other at the same time. So on and on it goes. There are so often two in Scripture. There are a pair of choices or a pair of paths or a pair of decisions to choose from, and one leads to life and one leads to death. A lot of this comes back to the reality that your God is a jealous God. We read about this all throughout Scripture, but most pointedly,

with a second choice. Your pursuit of him is not one that is coerced or forced. There is always a second choice because God wants you to intentionally and proactively choose him. He could have chosen a different way. He could have chosen to simply set creation, including you as part of creation, onto autopilot, and he could have aimed you and all of creation in the direction of the one true way that leads to him. But he didn't do that. In Revelation 3, verse 20, a verse that we have talked about many times here at The Equipped and one that is familiar to you, Jesus stands at the door and he knocks. And he provides you with not one choice, but two. Because of God's abundant patience with you, you might choose to turn a deaf ear to his knocking. That is a choice that he has permitted you, as shocking and as stunning as it is to sometimes consider that an almighty God might give you a tiny portion of his creation the choice to reject him. He has given you that choice. He's not going to force his way in. But my friend, let you and I not confuse his patience with the absence of consequence for our choices. Because if you and I choose to leave him on the outside, if we choose to leave him knocking and we don't open the door of our heart to him, that comes along with a consequence that is a forfeiture of all that comes along with choosing him and with inviting him in. On the flip side of the coin, the other of the two choices, if you will incline your ear to his knocking, and if you will respond by opening the door to him, you will have chosen the better way. Now, there's a reward in the immediate. The reward in the immediate is that Jesus comes in. He lingers with you. He abides with you. He gives you his presence. This is how the passage phrases it in John 14:6. He says, I will come into him and will sup with him, and he with me. The immediate reward of inviting Jesus into your life and opening the door to him is that he will give you his presence. He will be with you. He will sup with you and you with him. But my friend, there are also two very different eternal realities based on this decision. The result, the ramifications, the consequences are not just that immediate presence with Jesus, as wonderful as that is. There are two distinct consequences based on your choice that will last into eternity. A decision to leave Jesus on the outside, looking in, it results in an eternity that is separated from him. It's Matthew 13:42. On the converse, a decision to open the door results in eternal life with Jesus, John 3:16 and 1 John 2:25. I was tempted to include a lot more in the true this week. There are a lot of overlapping conversations that we could have around this concept of two. But the importance of this decision really is rooted in the simplicity of it. And the simplicity of it can cause us to forget the significance. And so it is tempting to overcomplicate this, which makes it unnecessarily difficult to attain. And so I want to leave it very simply at this. There are two choices for your life today. And we talk a lot on this broadcast about how to walk out a followership of Jesus. But this week, I want to leave it at that foundational decision, the decision to choose life through Jesus or to choose death by rejecting Jesus. There are always two paths and two choices in this regard. But my friend, I want to make it crystal clear this week. Only one of those two choices leads to life eternal and abundant. There are always two. But choose the one that leads to life. We stand on the truth that only one of the two choices offered by Jesus is one that leads to eternal life. We stand on that truth. We continue our theme of twos, and we turn our attention to headline news right now. The first story we're going to talk about this week is called Two Types of Earthquakes, and it begins with

0: the Tiger. Now, the Tiger is the nickname of Abelardo de la Espriella. He is the newly elected Colombian president, and he was sworn in on Friday. Espriella's narrow election victory over Senator Ivan Cepeda was something of a political earthquake in Colombia. The Tiger, as he is known, was he was the outsider in this election. Senator Cepeda had the backing of the outgoing president, Gustavo Petro, and in a sign of the planned crackdown on violence that Espriella ran on, he actually chose the city of Cali as the site for his swearing in. This was a significant departure from the traditional location for these swearing-ins that usually happens in Colombia's capital city of Bogota. He chose the city of Cali, and it was a symbol that he was going to follow through on his campaign promises. But just 3 days later, a second type of earthquake, this one a literal earthquake, struck in the region, just about 100 miles north of Cali. A 7.4 magnitude earthquake struck. It killed more than 100. That death toll is still rising, and it left many trapped and injured. It was, according to Colombia's Geological Service, the strongest earthquake in Colombia since at least the turn of the century. And by the way, the rescue and recovery efforts from that earthquake are still ongoing. And so, as we zoom out and consider how we should consider this story from the perspective of the true and the beautiful, you know, on one hand, there is no comparing these two things, right? There's the figurative seismic political shift with the election, and then there's the literal devastation of the seismic earthquake. These two things in many ways should not be compared because the latter one is often marked, as it was in this case, by the significant life of significant loss of life and property. And the former one, you know, it's important. Elections obviously can change the landscape of a country and of a people, but they don't often, at least in this kind of situation, result in literal life and death. Now, certainly I'm painting very broadly here because there are elections of governments, or very often they're not elections actually, but there are a rise of governments that do specifically lead to life and death, but not in this case. In this case, it was a governing regime, was one political earthquake, and then there was a literal earthquake that took life and limb and home on the other. Even so, though, these two events occurring in close succession to one another present quite a challenge for Colombians, both those who are in an official capacity and then also for civilians, for the people of Colombia. If you think about those who are governing, many of those who are going to be responsible for responding to this tragedy, they're brand new on the job. Certainly the politicals are. Maybe there are some holdovers from the previous government, but many of them are brand new on the job, and they now have a significant reordering of their expected priorities, at least in the first few months on the job. Meanwhile, the people of Colombia, those who are directly impacted by this quake, they are depending on that new government to facilitate these rescue efforts. And so if there is going to be any hope for an efficient response, it will necessarily include cooperation across political lines that are currently strained. And so I give all that context just to inform how we as the equipped community pray for the people of Colombia and the new Espriella administration in the days ahead. Let's do it unsurprised by the volatility of this present earth. You might think, wow, these two things happening in close succession, that really shouldn't be a surprise to us. If we've been reading the word, especially Luke 21, 10 and 11, it clearly points to an earthly timeline that trends toward this chaos. It trends toward upheaval and war and natural disaster because the natural earth is wasting away. Now, that knowledge does not minimize the significance of the suffering in the moment. There is widespread suffering in Colombia, and we, acting as the hands and feet of Jesus, should respond to that suffering. But it should not catch us off guard. And in fact, it should deepen our resolve to root ourselves not in what is temporary, but in the unshakable promises of eternity. Hi, Faith Radio family. Than Bennett here with a special invitation for you. So much in our world today is screaming for us to be consumed by fear and division and brokenness. But the promise of the gospel means that our foundation is secure. We should live not from a place of fear, but instead our lives should be marked with power and with love and with sound minds. And so every week I'm sending out the Equipped newsletter. Every issue opens with truth from God's word. From that vantage point of truth, we look at a handful of current events in our world. We do it not to simply consume information, but we do it looking for opportunities for the gospel of Jesus Christ to inject love and healing and redemption into those who need it. We close every issue with a simple reminder of something that is beautiful in our world. 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Again, it's theequippednewsletter.com. I'll see you there. Our second story of the week is probably our most controversial. Nearly everyone listening will have strong opinions about both components of this story. It's just sort of the nature of the story. It is about two executive orders that were issued by U.S. President Donald Trump this week. The first was an order narrowing the applicability of birthright citizenship, and the second was an order altering the childhood vaccine recommendations. So taking them one at a time, first the birthright citizenship order. It directs that a child who is born on U.S. soil to foreign national parents will not be deemed a U.S. citizen if any one of several circumstances are true. Those circumstances include either parent is an alien enemy, that means a terrorist of the United States. B, either parent is a foreign government employee, for example, acting as an ambassador living here temporarily in a diplomatic role. C, either parent is engaged in a, quote, commercial transaction to obtain citizenship. Or D, the birth occurs in a territory where citizenship is not granted by statute. By the way, I have linked to this executive order from the White House in the newsletter version of The Equipped at theequippednewsletter.com. I have also linked to the second executive order that we are talking about, and it is an order to establish a new, quote, gold standard childhood vaccine recommendation regime. It directs federal agencies and state governments to then implement this order by adopting applicable laws and regulations to actually effectuate the changes. Finally, it directs the Department of Justice to ensure state compliance with all other overlapping laws, things like parental authority laws, religious freedom requirements, and disability accommodations. And so as we take a look from the lens of the true and the beautiful at how people of Jesus, followers of Jesus, should interact with these stories, there's a whole section of this conversation that is rooted in substance. And I want to say it very clearly. I'll say it again in a moment. Both of these issues are important. Both of them should be engaged on substance. I certainly have opinions on them. But I want to focus our time together this week on the intentionality that it will take to interact with this story in a way that prioritizes relationship with those around you. And I would say right at the outset of this conversation, doing that will be necessary to achieve the strongest public policy on both of these issues. Now, this is a very countercultural approach in our current environment. It's one we embrace at The Equipped, and we do it because it is specifically instructed by Scripture. Matthew 5:19 calls us to peacemaking, and Romans 12:18 tells us that we should choose peace whenever it is possible and to every extent that it depends on us. Now, there are a couple of temptations here. There are a couple of caveats that are true, but because they're true, many of us will be tempted to invoke them prematurely. We will treat these as off-ramps to the commands to work together and to choose peace and to work to everything that it depends on us to take that peace. The first one is that these admonitions are not calls to acquiescence. God's word is very clear about this. We are to defend truth. We are to even adorn ourselves in truth. That's 2 Corinthians 13:8. And the second caveat that we will be tempted to invoke prematurely is that it is very easy to point to another's departure from truth as cause for abandoning a pursuit of peace with them. This is not either of those things. You are to stand up and to defend and to advocate for truth. This is not a call to a passive middle or to acquiescence. At the same time, the pursuit of that truth and maybe a recognition that someone else is not walking in truth is not in and of itself a reason to abandon your pursuit of peace with that person. After all, you're calling that person to truth and you need a continued relationship with us. I think there's a temptation to take either one of these off ramps too soon in our culture, and we at The Equipped are going to work against that. We're going to work against that temptation because neither of those off ramps align with our call. We're going to stand on truth. We're going to speak truth in love according to Ephesians 4:15, and we are also going to pursue loving relationship across lines of difference, including on both of these issues: birthright citizenship and a vaccine schedule, two very hot button issues in our culture. Now let me circle back to where I started. Both of these issues are important. Our community very likely has a wide variety of views on both of them. And by the way, strong public policy around each of them will improve if we sincerely engage with each other across lines of difference, if we sincerely listen to the best arguments of the other side and ask for the best arguments of our side to be put forward. There's a strong temptation, I've done it a million times, to put my best argument forward and to compare it against the worst argument of the other side. The other side will do the exact same thing. They'll take their best argument and compare it against my weakest argument, and both sides come away with something that is not compatible with the other side, and our public policy is weakened as a result. If we're going to do this, if we're going to engage this successfully, we are going to have to intentionally reject that cultural norm. We're going to have to intentionally reject the vilifying of our brothers and sisters who begin the conversation from a different perspective on the issue. Let's stand on truth. Let's defend truth. Let's seek peace to the extent that it depends on us. And let's give those with a different perspective every benefit of the doubt and the opportunity to engage with us in good faith. And let's make sure that we bring a good faith argument to the table as well. We can do this. We can do this together as the Equipped community, and we can lead the way in a biblical model of civic dialogue. My friends, we don't actually have time to cover our third story of the week on The Equipped. It's about two continuing resolutions, two different approaches by the U.S. House and the U.S. Senate to fund the government. If you want to read that story in its entirety, you can find it at theequippednewsletter.com. We're going to pass over it in our conversation now because I want to spend sufficient time, our last couple of minutes together, in the beautiful. If you haven't yet seen the two images, in keeping with our theme, the two images provided by my wife, Brooke, you need to go over to theequippednewsletter.com and take them in. One is of a single sunflower, and I love this one the best because of the detail and the vivid nature of the image. The second one is actually of two sunflowers together, and of course, keeping our theme with two, I wanted to include that one because it speaks to the concept that two are better than one. There is something of a cultural custom in giving sunflowers and gifts of pairs, and this comes from a common belief that sunflowers face the sun until the sun sets, and then they turn toward each other at night. I hate to disappoint you, that's not actually quite true, but they do something similar. They face the sun when the sun is up, and then when the sun sets, they immediately turn to the east, anticipating the sun's next appearance. By the way, this is exactly how we should posture ourselves in relationship with each other. Our world is more beautiful if we have people who will turn with us toward the sun, S-O-N, in anticipation of his appearance. This is Ecclesiastes 4, 9, and 10. It says, two are better than one because they have a good return for their labor. If either of them falls down, one can help the other up. Who in your world this week are you turning with together to face the sun? I'm Than Bennett. This has been The Equipped. I am always so grateful you are here for the conversation. Twos have run wild this week, and I will talk to you again next time.
1: This is the day the Lord has made. Let us rejoice and be glad in it. And friend, today can be the day of salvation. I'm Wyatt. 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Today can be your day of salvation. You can put your faith in Jesus, receive eternal life right here in this moment. Maybe you're listening to Faith Radio for the first time. You are here for a reason. God is speaking to you in this moment. He wants to know you and he wants you to have eternal life. Are you ready to make that decision? Maybe you have questions. That's okay. You're not alone. Let us walk alongside you, encourage you, support you as you start this new life as a son or a daughter of the living God. If you do have questions about what it means to follow Jesus and change your life forever, then text the word faith to 41224. That's faith to 41224.
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4: Knowing God from Harvest with Pastor and Evangelist Greg Laurie.
5: Tetelestai, it's a very interesting word. It has multiple shades of meaning. It means it is completed. It means it is accomplished. Another way to translate it is finished, it stands finished, and it will always be finished. And so there hung Jesus on the cross of Calvary. And he says, Tetelestai, it is finished. So what was finished? Finished was Satan's stronghold on humanity. Hebrews 2:14 says, through death he might destroy him and had the power of death, that is, the devil. Listen to this. Because of what Jesus did on the cross, you do not have to be a slave to any kind of vice or power. You don't have to be a slave to alcohol. You don't have to be a slave to drugs. You don't have to be a slave to your temper. You don't have to be a slave to pornography. You don't have to be a slave to anyone or anything, because Christ broke that stranglehold at the cross of Calvary. But there's even more. Finished was our salvation. So there's nothing I can do to add to the work he's done for me. And I should understand my salvation is purchased. It's finished. Tetelestai. It's a done deal. It's yours.
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0: Hi, everyone, and welcome to the Dr. Linda Mental Show. I'm your host, Dr. Linda Mental, the relationship doctor, and I'm here with my co-host, the other Dr. Mental, my husband, Norm. And every weekend we're here, we're doing life together, and we're so glad that you've joined us.
1: Indeed. Welcome, welcome, welcome. I have a question for you, folks at home. No, not for you.
0: Oh.
1: I need your help on this. We all do. Have you ever felt like you are living with someone who is constantly on an emotional roller coaster? You know, one minute everything's fine, the next, not so fine. Well, today we're going to talk about coping with emotionally unstable people.
0: Yeah, and these are the people you might describe, Norm, as just highly emotional, dramatic, maybe angry, oversensitive, or they react and overreact to a lot of things in life and stress. So living with someone like that can actually be very exhausting. You feel like you need to walk on eggshells and be very careful not to set that person off. And you're not sure how to cope or respond to them because if you do the wrong thing, say the wrong thing, they get very intense.
1: This sounds a lot like what stories we've heard about people who grew up with an alcoholic or a substance abusing parent. They were never quite sure which daddy was going to come home and they were always unsure. Is this the same kind of thing?
0: Well, certainly if you're using substances, it does make you, you know, much more disinhibited. So you just kind of let things fly and you can be a lot more volatile based on what the substance is doing to you. Mm-hmm. So we're not going to focus exactly on that, but this is also a feature of people who, you know, do behave this way that we're going to talk about with intense emotions, unpredictable emotions. That's what makes this really hard. And that's certainly true of people, children of alcoholics have experienced that. People that use substances, their spouses may experience that as well.
1: Well, if you're one of those people we're talking about, you probably feel frustrated, maybe angry, sometimes fed up with it all because you're trying to get the other person to see some reality or explain to you how they feel or defend your own actions, trying to get them to calm down. This is complicated.
0: Yeah, and it's frustrating that at times you just want to, sometimes you just want to walk away or maybe leave the relationship because you're so tired of feeling maybe abused or criticized, or you just don't feel appreciated, especially because of what we're going to talk about happens when people get highly emotional, especially when they get very angry.
1: And you probably wonder, is this ever going to get better? May not feel like it at times. But before we discuss all that, what are some of the causes, Linda, for people to react in such emotionally unstable ways?
0: Well, you mentioned one of it. So substances can be certainly in that category. But you can also have people who are just very highly anxious and maybe very severely depressed. And often that may seem like they're on the verge of a meltdown. Mm. So whatever is causing their depression, whatever is causing their anxiety, all it takes is a negative comment from a boss, a family member, and the person just becomes very irritable. They could become explosive, but anxious people often do something called catastrophize.
1: Okay, that's a 13-letter word. What in the world?
0: So this is when you allow your thoughts to go in a very negative direction and you jump to the worst possible conclusion based on very little information. So basically, you see everything as a catastrophe, where the word comes from.
1: Got it.
0: Then the person gets really down, they get self-critical, they feel very defeated, they anticipate the worst possible outcome. And when you live with that day by day, Norm, that really can wear on you.
1: Oh,
0: because
1: my goodness.
0: You just want to go, okay, wait, it doesn't necessarily mean that's going to happen.
1: Right. The people get so anxious living with the people who are anxious and causing this crazy feeling. It's so hard to be around.
0: Yeah. And in some cases, people really try to manage their anxiety by trying to control everything.
1: Mm.
0: And then they get upset when they can't.
1: Sure.
0: So it's like, okay, I'm so highly anxious. What if I just try to control everything around me? But you can't do that. So the help for this is really to begin to reevaluate your thoughts and make sure that your thoughts are not always so negative and they're more reasonable. You have to do what we call make rational thoughts. Like just because something happened once doesn't mean it's going to always happen.
1: Oh, good.
0: Like that's an example of looking at something more rationally.
1: And I think another rational thought is probably, I've got to give up the idea that I can control this because I can't control anything.
0: Right, because a lot of anxiety is based on feeling out of control. But we know that God is in control.
1: Mm.
0: And he helps us cope with things that are sudden and that do feel out of our control.
1: Mm-hmm.
0: So part of this is really training yourself to give the problem to God versus becoming anxious and trying to control the world around you to avoid all the anxiety that you might feel.
1: Sounds an awful lot like renewing your mind, a daily need that God reminds us of in Scripture.
0: Well, that's exactly what it is, right? Hmm. We all need to do that because there are so many things that are out of our control and concerning in today's world. You know, when I was writing the book Letting Go of Worry, I would go on these different shows where they were not faith-based, so just a secular view. Mm-hmm. And sometimes the host of the show would say, well, how do we not be anxious about anything? Because I would sort of talk about that scripture, sure, be anxious about nothing. And I would say, you know, without some kind of faith, it's really hard. Maybe you should be worried because you don't have any faith that you can turn to. There's no source. There's no rock that you can put your faith on and say, okay, no matter what happens, God, I know it sounds cliched, but you've got me. But that thought is really, really calming.
1: Right. But that involves total surrender to God. And that's one of the most difficult things human beings could ever try.
0: Yeah, especially when you're in a very anxious situation, right? So it might take some practice. And I have to remind myself to do that. Okay, God, I don't have control. You know, that requires a daily renewal of your thoughts. So just looking to Scripture and reminding yourself of God's role in your life. Hmm. And if you go negative, replace that negative thought with a more positive and truthful thought about God and His care for you. The Bible just has a lot to say about anxiety and giving that over to God.
1: Okay, let me ask you about this one. What about the angry person? It's so hard to be around people who have a short fuse. You know, they're just that temper tantrum my mother used to say when I was a kid. They react so intensely to stress with either fight or flight and become highly emotional, and anger just seems to be their default.
0: Yeah, I can think of a few diagnoses with that psychiatrically, but there are just people who are just highly, highly angry. And it doesn't make a lot of sense. But so instead of melting down like maybe an anxious or more depressed person would do, Norm, they just become more aggressive. And there isn't a whole lot of range of emotion there. It's just anger and aggression and irritability. And when you're around people like that, you begin to feel angry and irritable in those situations.
1: Well, and it can be intimidating and keep you away. You just want to avoid that person. So is that a reaction that is learned to be in control and intimidate other people and kind of reply anger with anger?
0: Well, you certainly can learn to calm yourself down. So anger feels powerful. When you're angry, you don't feel so vulnerable. Mm. And it protects people from feeling helpless. So one of the biggest challenges of living with a resentful or an angry person is to keep from becoming one yourself. Mm. I mean, that's a challenge because anger is contagious and so is resentment. Mm-hmm. Angry people often see themselves as victims. Mm. They blame people. They're negative about others. And so anger can also be used to manipulate people, because if you're a really angry person and you are, you know, coming at somebody pretty intensely, they're not going to challenge you because they don't want more of that behavior.
1: That's intimidating. Right.
0: And so it can be manipulative too.
1: Sure. So when you try to disagree or point out a problem with that angry person, you're going to get attacked and you're probably not going to do that. You're just going to back off.
0: Mm-hmm. You know, when you're angry, the adrenaline rush of anger makes you feel entitled. Did you know that?
1: No.
0: So when we get really, really angry, we get so focused on our emotion, our thinking goes away. And the most important thing right then is your anger. And it gives you a false sense of confidence, sometimes even arrogance in that. And empathy just goes right out the window.
1: Probably why the Bible talks so much about what to do with anger.
0: Yeah. And I have a little booklet, Breaking Free from Anger and Unforgiveness, where it talks about all of that. But when angry people flare up on a regular basis, it's more than just emotion. It becomes a pattern. Often it's about power and getting their way. Sometimes it's about entitlement. My way is the right way. And there's just little empathy for your way or how you feel. People with anger issues really do need to look behind the anger and identify, is there something more hidden? Is there something vulnerable that they're trying to cover up? Mm-hmm. Because if you don't get at that, this pattern doesn't change.
1: So things like hurt or rejection may be the cause, is what you're saying, of their anger?
0: Yeah, which is why angry people just seem so emotionally unstable. They've got all this stuff behind it, and it's mm-hmm. just coming out in this one way. You know, some people become really angry, though, because they idealize people. I want to talk about another group of people that you may have been around, and that these are people who are very emotionally unstable, but they're angry because they idealize people, and then they get let down.
1: Oh.
0: So they then turn on the person and become very angry. Sometimes they threaten to hurt themselves or threaten to hurt other people's. So they have this sort of all or nothing view of people. You're idealized, you're all good, and then you do something I don't like, and then you become all bad.
1: And then you react.
0: Yeah. And this is more in line with what is called borderline behavior. Hmm. People with this personality disorder are really emotional, and they're very unstable, and they can be easily angered, and they can get easily hurt as well.
1: Right. And these people are equally difficult to live with because they twist things and blame you, and you have no idea what's coming next.
0: Yeah. And when you're walking on eggshells around people, which means that, you know, you're trying to be very careful what you say, you really don't want to continue that process. You really want these people to learn to regulate their feelings so they can learn. And there's ways that we teach this. They can learn to feel their feelings, tolerate them, and then regulate them and not go off on others. But this requires what we call emotional regulation and even some anger management. So what are they angry about? They have to figure that out. Then they have to learn to calm down with some deep breathing or some other techniques and skills. And then they have to look at, you know, I got to look at those causes of my anger. Can I address them? And can I address them in another way that doesn't make people get defensive or frightened around me?
1: Mm.
0: And usually that anger is based on some type of felt need in their life that is just not getting addressed.
1: Wow. And the Bible directs us to be angry, but not sin.
0: Right.
1: The Bible doesn't tell us not to be angry.
0: That's right.
1: God expects us not to go into this intimidation mode and boss people around and be angry. We're to be motivated by love and evidence the fruit of the Spirit, which includes self-control and patience and kindness. But boy, that seems so hard for the people we're talking about.
0: Well, there's a type of therapy that really helps with volatile emotions and anger. So if you know someone in your life, this is a therapy to look into. It's called DBT, which stands for Dialectical Behavior Therapy, DBT. And this therapy teaches people to emotionally regulate, to learn to tolerate distress, to calm down,
1: mm-hmm.
0: and be more interpersonally effective. Because the person who has this emotional instability knows they're pushing people away.
1: Oh.
0: And they don't ultimately want to do that, but they're just not regulating themselves. And so all these skills that they learn helps them interact with other people and become more emotionally regulated.
1: That's good. And then if you add in the spiritual component of trusting the Holy Spirit to help you with your emotional regulation, that combination could be life-changing. Okay, so what about people with what you call bipolar disorder? This does have an organic base and is when people cycle their emotions and swing up and down, and that's got to be difficult.
0: Yeah, and it is, especially if it's untreated. So I want to say if you have bipolar disorder, treat it. You need medication. This is really something that is characterized by this rapid cycling in their mood. And they're, you know, sometimes the mood can be less dramatic, but it cycles and it goes up and down. And this is very difficult for the people around you to try to live with. And it isn't great for you either. So there can be periods of depression. There can be periods of feeling kind of on a high. There can be self-blame and feeling like you're on a roller coaster ride. But the cause of this, Norm, is a mixture of genetics, brain chemistry, and a lot of things that happen in life.
1: Wow.
0: So people with bipolar need to be on medication, usually something that's called a mood stabilizer, to avoid this type of cycling. And this is one type of mental health disorder that responds best to medication. So if we sum all this up in this first part of what we're talking about, the cause of most emotional instability is a mixture of genetics, brain chemistry, traumatic, or some type of unstable childhood, events that happen, making it difficult for the person to regulate their emotions.
1: Good. Okay, we've got that. So we're going to go to a quick break, and when we come back, we'll talk about how to cope with and respond to someone who is emotionally unstable in your life. We'll be right back on the Dr. Linda Mental Show.
0: The other day, I was cut off the road by a driver. Everything in me wanted to yell, "Hey, watch out!"
2: But I restrained myself, knowing that yelling at the driver would not do so much good, and it wasn't the best way to deal with my anger. Anger easily rises up in most of us. Anger, while a natural emotion, needs to be dealt with in the right way. The Bible tells us, be angry, but do not sin. So what is the biblical way to handle anger? 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
1: Welcome back to the Dr. Linda Mental Show. Our topic today is coping with emotionally unstable people, and there's so much more to talk about. But before we get there, I'd like to remind you of a couple things. 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There you'll find her blogs, her books, you can connect with her on social media. And Dr. Linda's book, Breaking Free from Anger and Unforgiveness, may be very helpful to people who are struggling with anger or who are living with someone with anger issues. It approaches anger from a mind, body, and spirit approach, and it's helped so many thousands of people.
0: Yeah, it's really a quick read. It's that we've talked about this before, Norm, but it's a pocket-sized book. It's really probably less than the price of a few kinds of cups of coffee.
1: That's true.
0: The ones that are really expensive. But it has psychological help, and it's integrated with biblical principles and even scripture, and it helps people learn how to control and manage their anger and their emotions. And it helps you sort of look at the root causes of that. So there's like little bullet points where you can look through and go, is that what's causing my anger? Is this part of what the problem is? And then it gives a lot of tips on how to regulate your emotions. And it's so interesting to me that the Bible has so much to say about our emotions and regulation and self-control. So if we're a person of faith, we don't really have a lot of excuse to just say, well, you know, it's just the way I am.
1: Right,
0: a lot
1: right.
0: happened to me in life, and you're just going to have to live with it. No, you need to be able to regulate your emotional life, and you will feel better if you're the person who's struggling with that. Because I know so many people who say, I don't know why, I just get angry. I just let loose. I didn't mean to do that. And then they're apologizing, and then people don't want to invite them out or be with them.
1: Mm-hmm.
0: So it's not just the people around you. It's also the person who is living with unregulated emotions. They suffer, and they want to get better with all of this.
1: And they're the people we want to talk to in this half of the program, because before the break, I promised that's what we do. Mm-hmm. So let's talk now how you cope with people in our lives who are emotionally unstable. I know we should always pray for them, but we probably also need to think about how we react and how we can help those people, and maybe what we are doing to keep them from getting better.
0: Yeah, so we can be helpful or hurtful in those processes, right? Well, of course, we would hope an emotionally unstable person would get the help, right? So we want to say, first and foremost, maybe in an encouraging way, you can say, I'll go with you. Let's work on this together. We can both work on being much more healthy in our emotional lives. So that's always good. But in the meantime, we can respond in ways that won't make things worse. So when somebody is very intense with their emotions, it's hard to do. But the very first tip we have here is that you have to learn to listen.
1: Does that mean you sit back and take it?
0: No, it doesn't mean that at all. It's really a lot more about listening to what the person is trying to say.
1: Okay, that's going to be really hard to do if they're melting down or they're exploding all over you or verbally attacking you, because the natural tendency is to match their intensity.
0: Right.
1: I mean, you're revving up, I'm revving up, and we get more and more revved up, and trying to reason with them is probably out of the picture.
0: Yeah, can't do that then, but it's true. Because if you do match their intensity, which is what we try to do sometimes, just in the natural, right? You're not going to treat me like this. I'm going to fight back.
1: Right.
0: Or some people just, you know, they just kind of shrink away because they don't want to
1: shut
0: be
1: down entirely.
0: Yeah, shut down. But that is not going to be helpful. So I know it's really hard. I know this is hard. But if you listen, it's going to help. If you don't and you match that intensity, just think of it like throwing gasoline on a fire. You know, your first line of defense is really to remain calm and just listen. And listening is what helps that intense fire that you're seeing in front of you become an ember. And it helps the other person calm down. When they're raving and you're calm, it does make the person calm down a bit.
1: Okay, so if I'm quiet and I'm listening, then what?
0: So then tell yourself, and again, this is sort of a self-talk thing. So they're raving at you or they're being very unstable. You have to tell yourself this person's struggling. I know in the moment that's really hard to do because you're usually the brunt of it, right? You're usually experiencing their uncontrolled emotions. But you want to try not to take their reactions so personally. And I've pulled a lot of people aside and said, I know it felt really bad, but it's really not about you. It's still hard.
1: Again, that's got to be very, very difficult to do. But if you have experience with that person, you've done life with this person, and you see their anger and their unregulated outbursts, it might be easier maybe to remember that they're having an issue. And can you then gently remind them that they need to work on their regulation? Because I'm not sure that's ever going to be heard.
0: Well, sometimes we have a little signal. So sometimes when I'm working, like let's say a couple, and one is really regulated, the finger goes up. You know, and you say, we're there, then it's a cue to maybe take a time out, to do some deep breathing, to calm down. Because we know when people are just intensely emotional, there's not a whole lot that can happen that's, you know,
1: productive.
0: And helpful. So you have to calm. That's the issue, is calming.
1: Okay, so we've heard a lot about boundaries on this show and others times. How do boundaries help in this kind of conversation?
0: You know, listening doesn't mean that you just stand there and that you become somebody's emotional punching bag, or that you have to just give in to whatever they want because you just want to, you know, you don't want it to go badly. But if listening isn't helping and you feel like they're treating you very poorly, and it's maybe on the verbal abuse, and they're getting really upset, I would say, I'm going to leave right now. I'm going to leave the situation. I'm going to walk out. I'm going to take a time out. So don't just leave and get out. You know, let the person know that you'll come back when they are calm.
1: Okay. Seems like great advice. Now they're calm. Now what?
0: So ask what you can do that would be helpful when they're upset. So say, what would be helpful in the moment? And this is where when you're rational and you're calm, you can say, is it better for me just to sit there? Do you want me to leave? Do you want to practice doing something? Can we pray together? What would be helpful in that situation?
1: So that's kind of the walking on eggshells we talked about earlier. Is that a good thing to do?
0: Well, you want to, you don't ever want to get into that kind of pattern with somebody because it's horrible to be in, you know, I have to walk on eggshells. I never know what the person's going to do. But you can be very sensitive and empathetic, but you're going to have to address the issue and say, this is causing a problem in our relationship. And we need to work on this. I cannot continue to accommodate this because I'm going to be resentful and we're not going to be intimate in our relationship at all.
1: Right. So for Christians, the Word of God always is a help, but sometimes difficult to get into in these kinds of situations. I mean, Proverbs 25:28 says, a man without self-control is like a city broken into and left without walls. But I don't know that someone in a crazy mood wants to hear that.
0: No, but they don't. But if you're calm, you can calm yourself down and say, look, what is the scripture saying to me? The scripture is saying that I need to develop self-control. And we have to believe that with the Holy Spirit in us and then working on our whatever issues are triggering this, that we can calm down. So it's very important to understand our emotions, how they impact others, and to regulate them in a healthy way. To close this out, I just want to remind you in 2 Peter 1:5 to 9, it says that we need the knowledge, but we also need self-control. Read through that scripture because it says if you lack these qualities, you need to get them through your relationship with Jesus Christ. Well, that's all the time we have today, Norm. There's so much more we could talk about on that topic, but you really have to say, I need to get some regulation help. And we want to thank, I want to thank Norm, who's my co-host in this situation and makes our show a conversation, and to our technical producer, Katie Sims-Wilson. From all of us here at Faith Radio, hey, we'll talk to you again next weekend. In the meantime, remember, we're doing life together, and it's better when you don't have to do it alone.
3: 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I'm Wyatt. 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Almost all of us, in fact, I would guess all of us can relate to this. We have a family member, a son, a daughter, somebody we're close with who is not following Jesus as their Lord and Savior. 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Don't go at it alone. 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Again, the word is heart. Text it to 877-933-2484. And remember that God can always move.
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7: 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Dr. Tony Evans says the Bible has an important perspective on this either-or proposition. He'll tell us more as we spend 2 minutes with Tony.
8: Everything physical is caused or provoked by something spiritual. There is nothing that your five senses partake of that is not generated and influenced by that which your five senses do not partake of. Which means that if you're going to fight this battle, you need a sixth sense. Daniel chapter 4, 26 states that heaven rules what takes place on earth. Everything that takes place on earth was precipitated by something that took place in heaven. 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When we understand that this is spiritually provoked, it affects our worldview. 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On the other side is the spiritual worldview. Everything that takes place on earth was precipitated by something that took place in heaven. So that until you and I, listen now, can address the spiritual cause, we will never fix the physical effect. When we understand that this is spiritually provoked, it affects our worldview.
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12: 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Today, we're going to talk about legal abortion in Massachusetts. We're going to talk about alleged fraud at so-called gender clinics across the country. And we're going to talk about the WNBA. We have so much to get to this week. Stick around. Welcome to Breakpoint This Week. From the Colson Center for Christian Worldview, I'm Maria Baer, alongside John Stone Street, president of the Colson Center. John, this was a big news week. I feel like we say that a lot, but it certainly feels especially true this week. And I want to start in Massachusetts, where the governor signed a bill this week undoing that state's previous protections for babies past 24 weeks gestation. So basically, this new bill has legalized abortion after 24 weeks of gestation. This will likely lead to, because we know that this happens in such cases, partial birth abortion. It could also lead to babies being born alive and being denied medical care. We also know that many, many babies who are born after 24 weeks gestation are viable outside of the womb. So this has all kinds of implications, not just for individual babies and families and women, but also just culturally, especially after the Dobbs decision, which a lot of us looked at as, you know, a positive development in the fight for life. This feels, it's hard not to look at this as a huge step backwards.
13: Well, I think there's two things that stand out to me about this. I mean, the first was the photo op, and it kind of came across like some of the other photo ops from pro-abortion politicians over the last couple years that have really signified this move away from anything resembling the safe, legal, and rare position that used to typify the pro-abortion side. Now it's the shout your abortion, the celebrate your abortion. And this was a political photo op version of that. The other thing, and this is, I think, a really important point made by Ramesh Ponnaroo at National Review, and his article on this thing is probably the best that I have seen. It's entitled On Late-Term Abortion, Massachusetts Removes the Fig Leaf. He makes the point here, and it's an important point, that this was a completely unnecessary law to pass, even if you're pro-abortion. Massachusetts already had allowances in cases of exceptions for late-term abortions, which we are told hardly ever happen anyway, and only happen in terms of, when there's a real health risk to the mother, or if there's some abnormality that's discovered. Well, those loopholes were already in the law there. In fact, it had a law that allowed a physician to deem an abortion necessary to preserve a patient's mental health. Okay, so that's about as wide of a loophole as you can absolutely get. So what was the point of this law? The point of this law was simply to make a statement. It was to basically advance this, not in terms of the specific situation of late-term abortions, which again, I mean, think about it. The critics tell us all the time, oh, this never happens. And if it only happens, it happens when a child has severe abnormalities or there's a real, risk to the mom. He lists here in four bullet points, and this is something that I think everybody that's concerned about this issue or should be concerned about this issue needs to know. First, there are far more late-term abortions that happen than there are other things that we have complete alarm about, like kids killed by gun homicide. Most abortions after the 20th week are elective. They're not based on these exceptions that were kind of worked into law that then you never have to defend or never have to actually make a case for anyway. Let me read this one. It's hard even to imagine circumstances in which killing a child in the late stages of pregnancy rather than delivering the child early is even necessary to save a mother's life from death or physical harm. And that's a case that I think a lot of people have made, including the folks over at Live Action, Lila Rose and others, that there's hardly any circumstances, if any, where it's not actually just as safe to deliver the child as opposed to have an abortion after 20 weeks.
12: It's actually usually safer to deliver the child because to have to go in and kill the child first of all, risks all kinds of complications, but also prolongs the situation. So if there's some kind of emergency mm-hmm. in which we need to end a woman's pregnancy, delivering the baby is always safer than killing the baby first.
13: Yeah. And listen, this is the final point, and it's really important when it comes to late-term abortion, is when you defend late-term abortion in law like this, it removes any and all exceptions. Like, they don't

0: This article was a terrific summary of this, and it also gets to the heart of why this thing went forward. Even if you are pro-abortion, this did not accomplish anything except basically make a statement where the state stands and that bodily autonomy, quote unquote, when it comes to so-called women's health care, is this highest value to which everything else has to be subjected. That's really what this was about.
1: Yeah, I have to wonder if that was the point, was sending that message. And it seems like this could implicate, you know, we've talked about this before, but the confidence of the pro-life movement post-Dobbs has had ups and downs. And this seems like a real down moment. I mean, part of what Dobbs did was returned this decision to states, and it seems to have galvanized some states like Massachusetts to go big or go home. And, you know, I have seen people use this as a criticism of Dobbs to say, well, you know, Dobbs wasn't what we hoped it would be, or we shouldn't celebrate or whatever. I don't think I would go that far, but does this kind of thing implicate Dobbs or implicate our confidence in the pro-life movement?
0: No, I mean, I think it should instruct the pro-life movement. I don't think it should implicate Dobbs for, you know, if we're looking for the silver lining here around all the dark clouds of legislative losses and even ballot box losses, state by state by state, it's that we now know what's happening. We now know kind of where the other side is coming from. We know the basis of their most important values, right? I mean, in other words, again, the safe, legal, and rare coding that was put on top of this terrible, terrible thing has been exposed for what it is. It was just a rhetorical sleight of hand. It didn't really define the movement and the commitment to, how do I want to say this? The commitment to sexual autonomy and the commitment to moral relativism is, for an awful lot of people, including on a policy level, on a platform level of the political liberals in America, these are the absolute values. These are the things that, you know, are non-negotiable. So the bright spot is, I think we kind of know what we're dealing with now at a new level. It's frustrating. It's disheartening. But it really just calls us back to the same work that's been highlighted, I think, for 50 years. Not that we shouldn't go for legislative victories. We should go for them in any place that we can. Anything that limits, we should go for those things. But at the same time, it should help us understand the importance of kind of all hands on deck, right? The importance of getting directly to abortion-minded women as much as possible. The importance of doing work at the educational level to unseat these godless values that have become kind of front and center of the educational system in America. I mean, there's all kinds of things, I think, that it points to. And it'd be helpful to learn those lessons and move forward.
1: Yeah, agreed.
2: Christians are people of hope. We might not feel like we have hope, but there is hope. There's hope for the story of the world.
3: As Christians, our hope isn't simply wishful thinking. 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
1: I want to shift now to this new report that's come out from the Department of Health and Human Services. So you and I are recording this on Friday morning. This report released yesterday, alleging some really heavy fraud among gender clinics and children's hospitals and so-called gender medicine across the country. This report's been a long time coming, but immediately when this was released, Vice President J.D. Vance has now called for an investigation from the Department of Justice into some of these doctors and hospitals and their insurance practices. This feels like the beginning of a new chapter in this kind of cultural wave. My hope is that it's the beginning of the end of the institutionalization of what we've been doing to kids for the past 10 years in the name of so-called gender medicine. But essentially what this report found was that, you know, using de-identified insurance claim data, that the number of claims for things like endocrine disorder

0: and precocious puberty have absolutely skyrocketed in the last 10 years. And that skyrocketing points to almost certainly fraud, because the way these were coded is, you know, this, there's kind of a rabbit hole here, but there's such a thing as a medical coding where you give each diagnosis a number, and that's how the insurance companies know how much money to reimburse for different procedures. There is a code for gender dysphoria, but instead of using those codes, these doctors and hospitals were allegedly using things like endocrine disorder when a child was perfectly physiologically healthy, but simply said they didn't have the hormones that they wanted, or their parents or their doctor said they didn't have the hormones that they wanted, so they called it an endocrine disorder. That is fraudulent. And in a lot of cases, I'm assuming a lot of doctors and hospitals did this because they knew that the gender dysphoria code is searchable, especially on Medicaid and Medicare, which is public information. And they didn't want, you know, to reveal how much those diagnoses were increasing as the ideology permeated culture. So they used these other longstanding diagnoses, which weren't accurate. And, you know, of course, the fraud is something that the government has it within its purview to prosecute. But what each instance of fraud represents is a family, and usually a child, who was manipulated by an institution that was supposed to protect them. And I'm just glad this is being revealed, but this is really a bombshell report.
1: Listen, this is a stunning report. It's revealing things again. If we could go back to something we said in the first segment, that was never happening, except that it was, right? We were told this was so absolutely rare and only when medically necessary. And there's no financial incentives for hospitals and doctors to kind of head down this path. And this all demonstrates that it was a lie. It was happening. And I think it points to two other things. The first is, this was a vast social experiment. You told me yesterday about something else that goes along with this, which is that WPATH, which was this made up professional organization. I hate to call it a professional organization because it wasn't. It was an organization of medical professionals who claimed to have expertise on gender affirming care. It was of social activists that had a cause that they wanted to advance. And they just made stuff up. And now in court, they're basically admitting that. They're admitting that they never claimed to have medical certainty or about these procedures or anything like that. But they certainly went forward as if they did. And the fact that both of these things came out at the same time, the admission by WPATH that they really didn't know what they were doing, they were just trying stuff, and the admission here in this HHS report that there was widespread practice. And if you go to these different places and say, well, what was making you do this? Where were you getting these ideas? They're going to point to WPATH. So that's another level of, I don't even know what to call it. That's just another level of the brokenness of this whole topic. But you know what that means? What that means is that this whole thing was, and we called it this. Other people called it this. We caught tons of flack for calling it this. This was a social experiment on children. There's no other way to put it. If you put the revelations that this was happening in such a widespread way, that it was driven by, and at least in cases of the hospitals, who should have known better and should have limited it, at least according to risk, they were doing this on the financial backs of lost parents and children and so on. And that this was all experimental, well, that means it was a social experiment, and it was specifically a social experiment on children. And the other thing that I think this points to, and this is really important, I thought of this morning of Dr. and I've met this guy, and I hate that I'm going to forget how to pronounce his first name, Dr. Eitan Heim. Texas. Eitan, is it? How do you say it?
0: Eitan.
1: Eitan. Okay, yeah, Dr. Mm-hmm. Eitan Heim. I had the privilege of meeting Dr. Heim, I don't know, 5 or 6 years ago through our mutual connection with Alliance Defending Freedom. He was the whistleblower at Texas Children's Hospital. And I thought of him, and I thought of some of the other whistleblowers, including some that, well, I'll just leave it at that. I'm thinking of the one who was published from the University of Washington at St. Louis. I think she herself was someone who identified as a lesbian and just revealed like how widespread this was, how it was disproportionately targeting young girls. And I think about the courage that they showed. I mean, Dr. Heim was arrested. He was arrested for violating HIPAA. He was charged with 4 felony counts from the Department of Justice, and he stuck to his guns. And I remember meeting him going, this guy is impressive. This guy has courage. This guy is saying, this is what's right, and I'm going to stand on what's right, even at great personal cost. Now, we know we have the detransitioners. The HHS report, if you had a chance to look at it, chapter 5 are, 8 firsthand accounts of children and what they went through. It's going to be horrible reading, but it's so important to understand that there were a group that were standing up for these kids and standing up against the wrong that was being done against them in this vast social experimentation. But that's, you can't call it anything else. It was a vast social experiment.
0: Yeah, I have to brag for a moment. So Dr. Heim was a huge part of this report and he helped put a lot of it together. So I'm going to brag for a moment because it was about 8 months ago that my husband, Aaron, was in Washington and was meeting with some representatives from the White House and HHS and said, you know, what we need is a sort of 9/11 commission report on gender medicine. And what he was referring to was after 9/11, there was all these systematic failures that were revealed that led to the attacks, including, you know, it was like the FBI had some knowledge, the CIA had other knowledge, they weren't communicating as well as they should have been, and things got missed that shouldn't have. And so there was this huge convened report and investigation into how did this happen? How do we prevent it from happening again? And Aaron said, we need this for gender medicine because this, it was always clear that this was a social experiment. It was always clear that it wasn't evidence-based. And it was clear that kids were being harmed and turned into patients for life. So how did this happen? And Dr. Heim became kind of an early partner in it, as well as Dr. Aaron Cariotti from the Ethics and Public Policy Center, who was another really crucial part of this report coming together and helping everybody understand the medicine behind it, or the fake medicine behind it, frankly. But this was a colossal effort, and I'm really proud of Aaron. He was kind of the project manager. He did a lot of the writing in the report, and he's been pouring himself into this because he wants to look out for kids and families. And the other thing that this revealed, we didn't even know the extent of going in, is that, you know, we've always known, you and I have talked about it before here, like how do we differentiate the true believers, like people who give pay at least pay lip service to the idea that little boys can actually be little girls, and who actually believe that, as crazy as it is, how do we differentiate them between opportunists? And this report might help us do that, because one of the things they found was that the average amount of money spent on the lifetime health care of a typical American child from the time they're born till the time they're 18 is around $3,000. That's the average estimated cost of their health care during that time. Of a kid who goes through a gender clinic or is put on hormones or puberty blockers, it is upwards of $25,000 to $75,000. And if you throw in surgeries, that can get as high as $170,000. And by the way, when you start down this road, you create a patient for life. And a lot of the detransitioners have told those stories that once you have surgery, once you do these things to your body, it's not a one and done. You need medicine and intervention and care for the rest of your life. And the hospitals know that. And they saw that when it was starting. And we would be absolute fools to assume that nobody had any ulterior motives, that nobody looked at that bottom line. And even if they weren't a true believer, you know, they weren't the mid-level kind of purple-haired doctor with a rainbow lanyard who really believed in this, but they were in the C-suite saying, look at how much money this could make us. And they went ahead with it. And I'm really hopeful that the Department of Justice investigation will reveal more of that and will frankly bring those people to accountability, because this can't happen again.
1: No, it can't. And you know, I think you asked if this is the beginning of the end. I think it's more than that. I think it's such an instrument of significant leverage against this issue. I mean, we did have the inability of these hospitals to kind of remain quiet on this. And that, of course, was part of Dr. Heim's case, and hospitals and gender clinics and so on stopping this treatment. We had Vanderbilt, who stopped doing any of this, even for adults. I mean, I think the medical, any potential of the medical side of this is just unraveling in front of us. And then this right here, at least as it comes, as far as it has to do with children, is going to be an incredible tool and such a significant thing, especially since now for the vice president to come out and so get behind this report and so get behind the Department of Justice stepping into this. You know, we said this a couple weeks ago or several weeks ago. We got some heat for it. There's people that need to go to jail. That seems to be, you know, that it seems at some level to be that's something that could happen as a result as well of this report. And that sort of consequence in the law is going to go a long way into making sure that it doesn't happen again.
0: Yeah. Well, John, before we break, tell me what is happening in the WNBA. I know you've been following this, and I've seen some of these videos. I think I just saw an NBA player who announced that he was committing to the WNBA draft. What is happening?
1: Well, let's say, first of all, what's happening on Breakpoint this week that we now are 3 weeks in a row talking about the WNBA? I think that's something we have to answer.
0: This is the most the WNBA has ever been talked about in the history of the WNBA. But,
1: well,
0: I'll leave that to the satirists.
1: Yeah, so that's number one. Number two, yes, Enes Kanter Freedom, who changed his last name to Freedom because he's always been this outspoken voice standing up against child labor, you know, from Nike and all kinds of things, has declared for the, I think he's 7'2" and played in the NBA. And then another former first round draft pick in the NBA draft is also declared for the WNBA draft. They're basically just calling the bluff. And the bluff is that, and as a result of a revelation of in a Sophie Cunningham interview, Sophie Cunningham is a player on the Indiana Fever who just said that boys don't belong in girls' sports. And it has created it was just a quote in an interview. And that has created this kind of crisis for the entire league. A league whose name is the Women's National Basketball Association. They actually called a task force to basically answer the question, you know, who's eligible to play in the WNBA. And they were unable to do so. So now this is a long process. And according to the rules, there's no reason that Enes Kanter can't actually declare for the draft. Now, what's funny is coming out of this meeting where they were trying to, you know, come up with some sort of policy or address this issue, the WNBA came out and condemned the behavior of these individuals, these men who declared for the WNBA draft because they said they were disruptive or just trying to create attention or something like that. So in essence, that what they were saying is that a man simply can't declare himself a woman and be considered a woman. Now, that's the whole point, right? And so it's really kind of a funny thing. The other thing that I was thinking of, though, is that all of this, again, was sparked by simply one player saying, you know what? We don't want men. Men shouldn't be allowed to compete against women. Basketball is going to be a dramatic difference. And you got a real potential problem here because NBA G League players don't make nearly as much as WNBA players. G League players would dominate the WNBA. You know, you're talking about being 6 to 8 inches taller at every position, faster, everything. But I saw a tweet this week where somebody accused J.K. Rowling of saying, I want all trans people killed. Which, of course, is ridiculous. It's absurd. She's never said anything like that. All she has said, and she actually doesn't even say that, you know, they shouldn't be allowed to express themselves or anything else. She just says they don't belong in women's spaces in order to protect women. So you look at just the hysteria, and this whole position is based on hysteria. The movement was always based on hysteria. But for something as small as this one statement to create so much chaos for a league tells you an awful lot about this position, but it's reflected in all these other kind of irrational nuclear reactions of misgendering and dead naming and all this sort of stuff that was part of driving this movement forward over the last 10 years. And the rest of us now are just sitting here going, we never really bought it and you don't have to buy it anymore. So I think it's fascinating to watch just because of that.
0: Well, John, that is all the time we have for our program this week. Thanks so much for listening to Breakpoint this week. From the Coulson Center for Christian Worldview, I'm Maria Baer alongside John Stone Street. 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Otherwise, have a wonderful week, and we'll catch you all back here next time. God bless.
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0: Good morning. It is a beautiful day. It's the day the Lord has made, so that's a good reason to rejoice, I find. Rebecca Haney in for the illustrious Carmen LaBurge. Today, day two, by God's grace and your good humor, I am here with you, and it is just a joy. Just between you, me, and the microphone, this is like my favorite thing, to be able to talk about the goodness of God, to be able to reconnect the eternal with the everyday. Like, it's just a true joy. So thank you for making this a part of your morning. And wherever you're going, wherever the plans of the Lord take you, I pray that He directs your steps today. And that He directs the words of my lips and the meditations of my heart. That is my prayer as well for you. Thinking about God's word, because of course, that's what we got to do before our head runs off into the to-do list and our feet hit the floor. Let's focus on grounding ourselves in the word of God. That's a beautiful place to begin. And where in the word are we today? Let's look. Proverbs 16:5. The Lord detests the proud. They will surely be punished. Boy, God doesn't mince words here. Thank you, Lord. Thank you for giving us the direct truth here. Even when it hurts, Lord, we love to hear the truth. There's no bigger contrast, I think, actually, than this verse. In today's world, how we look at pride, I mean, just look around. It's considered a virtue. It is celebrated. And that is everywhere and in all things. People are just proudly flaunting. If they've got it, they flaunt it in their accomplishments, their possessions, their qualities, their identities that they deem admirable. And they expect the praise. But God doesn't hold back here. Selfish pride is called a deadly sin for a reason. And I think it's important that we ask why. Why is pride so many times throughout scripture, particularly in places like Proverbs, but all over the place, why is pride the targeted sin here? And I think it's because it hinders the way that we see everything else. It hinders our own salvation. It can become an obstacle for any fruitful relationship, I think, because pride twists how we see everything else, kind of like a circus mirror or a funhouse mirror. It becomes a filtered lens for the whole world, and it distorts everything that we see and think. Once we look at this, you know, the beautiful world, the whole universe that God created, and then we look at that reflection in the mirror, we were designed to reflect God and His image and His way and the beautiful, abundant life that He has designed for us to walk in. We'll talk a little bit more about that in the next hour as well. But if we reject that, we're rejecting the very foundation of reality itself in order to do it my way. And no, Frank Sinatra, that isn't going to get us very far. There's a much longer route to our destination that we all seem intent on taking. It's kind of like there's no longer path to the place you're trying to get than the self-assured toddler who just wants to do it myself. And it becomes a lot less cute when we get older. This is God's universe. One of my favorite quotes of all time is J. Vernon McGee. And so I really appreciate it when he said, "This is God's universe. He does things His way. You may not like His way, but you don't have a universe." And I think it's important to have a rightly ordered understanding of who we are and our purpose. And the only way we can do that is if we see things clearly. And James warns us about this pretty famously too. God opposes the proud, but gives grace to the humble. That's James 4:6. And it's also a quote from Proverbs too. He's hearkening back to that. The Almighty God of the whole earth and eternity opposes us when we are proud. And that's not a place that I want to be, not anymore, because I have been there. That has been me. I have thought that my way was better. I have seen things through that twisted mirror, and I have been the one elevating myself and refusing to trust the good and sovereign and trustworthy God. And too many times that has been me. And yet the good news is that God gives grace to the humble, those who humble themselves. God will lift up. Psalms 138, I believe, says, though the Lord is great, he cares for the humble. And he shows his favor on us when we are rightly ordered, when we are able to clear our eyes, clean the lens, and have a right view of ourselves and one another. God will restore. He says he will restore the contrite or the repentant, the lowly in spirit. He says he will revive the heart of the contrite. And that is so beautiful that our Lord, again, reaching down from heaven, stooping low to those of us who understand the equation here, that he desires that relationship. And in fact, that same King of the whole universe came to earth as a humble little child, as a baby, in order to take on flesh, to take on our burden, our sin, to relate in all ways as we are to us because of his great love. And he submitted himself to all things. That's like a show in and of itself. And that we can understand the mind of Christ through this humble view, a rightly ordered view of ourselves. If we submit ourselves to God, then in due time, he lifts us up. And I think looking at God punishing the proud is an important understanding, but also look at God's elevation of the humble in his time. So we should rightly understand our view of ourselves. That will also change how we view the rest of the world. Let's just clean off the camera lens, you know, wipe down the mirror, and ask God to help us see ourselves, help us see the world, help us see one another as he sees them. Lord, not my will, not my way, but yours be done is the central prayer in the heart of the believer. And as we humble ourselves, we can then see the goodness of God, the grace of God, and the beauty of one another. Again, God will oppose the proud, because there's really nothing else to be done. If they're insisting on going their own way and rejecting the Lord, what else is left? You can't really, you know, fill until you empty yourself, then there's really no room for God in our hearts. But thanks be to the Lord that he has the grace to walk alongside us and to help us see reality. Help us see that help us live those humble lives so that we can walk rightly ordered in fear of the Lord. Thank you, Lord, for your word today. And where are we in this crazy old world? Well, it's a brave new world. There's a lot of people living in it that are, speaking of creating their own realities, on the cutting edge of AI, and everything that once was science fiction is now just a daily matter of fact. And I don't know if you're looking at AI with a skeptical eye, but I'm excited to talk to Austin Gravely, our special guest, and he is just helping us to talk through some of the big questions that surround AI and some of the concerns that I think we might rightly have. Let's learn how we can view this in a biblical way with Austin when we return.
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6: How are you going to live your life as a recovering person who is saved? For me, I wake up, I pray for sobriety, power, strength, and desire to stay sober. One of the things I added this year, Bill, is please send me the Holy Spirit so I get the gift of the Spirit of love, joy, peace, patience, kindness, goodness, gentleness, faithfulness, self-control. And I can tell by looking at your eyes that you're thinking I need to pray harder on that maybe four times a day. Yeah. And you're right.
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0: What would Jesus tech? That's a question Austin Gravely asks, and I think it's a good one. Austin, Rebecca here. It's good to talk with you again.
7: It's a pleasure to get to talk with you, Rebecca. How are you doing today?
0: Well, I'm ready to learn about all the things that I'm scared about with AI. So if you can help to assuage our fears with some good information, then this will be a great hour. I'm looking at some of the things, like I said, it just seems like we've seen this movie before where you've got this giant supercomputer or artificial intelligence that somehow seems to outsmart its own inventors, its own handlers. Is that something that's actually happening in this world right now?
7: As of last week, apparently it is. Last week, Anthropic announced that during a routine test of its latest model, which is something called Mythos, that it went rogue. They didn't use the words went rogue, but you can read between the lines, and that's exactly what happened here. And this AI model broke out of its testing environment, the place where they had set it up to test it for some things. It managed to break out of that environment, find a way to get onto the internet, and start hacking organizations and targeting individuals with very deceptive emails and other activities to try to get these organizations and emails to do certain things. They eventually recognized what was going on and they shut it down. And so nothing bad happened except the fact that this happened at all. This is truly a sci-fi movie now. And there's a newfound wave of skepticism and pressure against not just simply Anthropic, but this also apparently happened with Meta's AI and also OpenAI's models. OpenAI is the one who makes ChatGPT. And there's now a lot of very serious concern that these AIs can, on their own, go onto the internet and wreak tremendous havoc.
0: Yeah, I'm going to say that movie probably doesn't end well for most of the people in that laboratory.
7: No, and I've never seen a version of that movie where it ends well. It's usually pretty scary.
0: So how should we rightly think about that before we tell everybody to panic? How should we rightly think about this as Christians that want to explore and understand how God made the world and want to use the tools at our disposal? Is this a situation where we just need to beware of AI at all costs? Or how are you filtering that through your Christian worldview and also your understanding of technology?
7: So the AIs that were used in these tests are the most advanced models that these companies make and are probably not the models that most people are using right now. Unless you are working in AI, you're working in that field, you don't have access to these models, and so you won't need to worry about one of these models going rogue on your computer or something like that. But that said, it is scary to think about the possibility of one of these AIs going rogue and doing something that would maybe impact our banking systems, our healthcare systems. The internet is far more vulnerable than most people realize, and this development stands to really threaten that. And I think the first place that we have to go to, I really appreciated a newsletter from the Denison Forum over the week that talked about how do we handle situations like this. And I appreciated it because it plainly says that this is something that we have no control over. And that is true. This is a situation that you and I, we have nothing we can do in response to it. It's not that we simply just need to sit back and accept whatever comes our way, but we have no power in this situation. Mm-hmm. And when we're in situations like that, we have to put what we believe about the power of God and the sovereignty of God and the goodness of God. That rubber has to meet the road. And we have to say, you know, God, I'm living in a world where AIs are going rogue and doing things completely on their own, and you are ruling and reigning over all things, and you care about me as a child of God and as one who belongs to Christ, and I know that whatever happens, should anything happen, that I am safely secure in your hand and nothing can snatch me out of it, not even a rogue AI.
0: Amen. Amen to that, Austin. And that's a good reminder for us. I do think it's interesting, though, to look at how we're using some of those downstream, even less powerful versions of AI. It's become so much a part of even people's daily lives. And I mean, less so for me, I suppose. But I know so many folks that are treating basically ChatGPT like their combination advisor, counselor, meal planner, right-hand man, you know, and it's fascinating to see how quickly those tools have now become our go-tos to even filter information or ethical judgments, like how should I handle this situation in my life? And I think that's, to me, is one of the scariest things, is how much of our humanity we're outsourcing to some of these non-human tools, as well as the fact that it is prone to deception. So I wonder if we can park on that ethical element for it a little while. If you know that 80% of the time someone will give you good information, but 20% of the time they just give you confident sounding false information, and someone's likely to lie to you, should we really be trusting that person or that persona?
7: Well, and to go a step further, each of these AIs, the ChatGPT that you use on your phone, on your computer, is responding to the things you give it, which is going to be different from the things that someone else gives it. And over time, that creates a situation where you could ask ChatGPT one thing, and another person could ask ChatGPT another thing, and you could get totally different answers based on how you've interacted with it. And so there's no longer a common ground for truth when the things that we're all using, the AIs that we're all using, are going to give us different answers to the questions that we have in an appeal to try to flatter us or compliment us or to get us consistently using it. I mean, they want us to be using these products, and so they're going to give us answers that reinforce that. And so when it comes to When it comes to AI stories like this, I mean, these stories of AI going rogue, I mean, this is in the upper echelons of Silicon Valley. These are not situations that you and I are probably going to face. The things that you and I face on a daily basis is the removal of humans from wisdom, the removal of humans from truth, and the use of personally tailored machines to give us guidance that may be hollow. And it's not like people can't give bad advice either. Plenty of times people do that. But there's a difference between a person giving you bad advice and a machine giving you bad advice. And that's because you have a relationship with the person. You do not have a relationship with the machine. It's incapable of having a relationship with you. And it's in the context of those human relationships that we are meant to get things wrong and challenge each other and correct each other and learn and grow from one another. And that can't happen with a machine.
0: Yeah. Well, and Austin, I think that's a very critical point, something that a lot of us are learning in real time, though, that we haven't been put in these positions before. And now it is a fascinating test as to how we see the world, how we see one another, and where is our source of truth. Austin Gravely, our special guest, he is one of the hosts of What Would Jesus Tech, the podcast, and he also has Passing Through Digital Babylon. So you can subscribe to him, as he's one of the cool kids with Substack. And so check that out at digitalbabylon.substack.com. When we resume our discussion here, I'd love to talk about all the things that Austin just said, but now we put it in the context of a classroom and a third grader when we return.
8: 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You get to do life with Jesus. 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
4: Understanding this new, brave new technology of AI with Austin Gravely today. We've got a note from a listener here. When AI goes rogue, why does it always go in a bad direction? Why does it always just go off the rails? Come on now. It never like goes and orders flowers randomly or something like that.
5: That's a great question. I don't know.
4: Oh man, something about being in this fallen world probably and its inventors and what we have to work with maybe. But I'd love to take all that you just said, Austin, and talk about some of the legitimate concerns that we have and some of the potentially very unhealthy reliance that we're starting to develop on these AI tools, that they're not human, but they can simulate humanity. And I'd like to put all of that in the context of like a third grade classroom, because now we're heading back to school and AI is in our schools. And I think mm-hmm. that should probably cause us a little more concern than it does. We ought to be more careful than we are, but I'd love to hear your expert opinion.
5: Yeah, so it's back to school season. I'm about to start up my youth ministry for the year. And yes, AI has already taken a pretty big footholding in public schools across the country. Each school may implement it differently than others, but the vibe in the air is one of positive acceptance. There is a great website called myschoolchoice.com, and they recently conducted a survey just seeing what do parents think about AI in schools. And more than three quarters of all of the parents that they survey are in favor of using AI in schools. Some say that it should only be moderately integrated, so that there should be some things it's used for and other things it's not, while a larger majority, almost 50% of the parents they surveyed on that, said that it should be actively integrated, that it should be given more emphasis than not. And I can see the appeal from both parents and teachers on using AI to alleviate some of the burden and challenge that can come with giving students specialized attention. That is something that AI is good at. It can troubleshoot specific areas where students are struggling and maybe give them some highly tailored one-on-one tutoring. But even in positive use cases like that, there are going to be significant side effects. And if we've seen anything from the past 15 years of letting smartphones run free in schools and all of the horrible things that caused, I'm a little disheartened that we're not being a little bit more cautious about the hot new thing coming into our schools. I wish we would just slow down just a little bit to see if this is worth it.
4: Well, it's a shortcut. Right? It's a digital shortcut to so many things. And that may not always be bad. I mean, most of us have used a microwave instead of cooking a pot roast for 3 hours. Like, we understand that there are certain ways in which shortcuts can help make our lives easier. I think that's a perfectly legitimate use. Like, if you're trying to use a digital tool to create a timeline or to create, you know, a colorful, engaging graph or even videos, things like that, that could mm-hmm. help the student, the material come alive in the heart of a student, like, that could be a very good use of that. However, I think especially in a world where we're talking about these young developing minds that have not had the process of thinking through these things, of filtering information, looking for truth and error, looking for bias, it's become a point where it come to a point, at least to me, where we almost, even as adults, can't even tell what we're seeing right in front of our face and whether or not it's real or fake. And to throw a young child, a developing mind, into that arena and just expect them to know truth from lie and be able to do these complex ethical understandings, like, they haven't even been through it. And I think we're short-circuiting the process that God designed or gave us to train our brains and our consciences by just saying, well, this will save us time.
5: Absolutely. critical thinking and writing, all of the disciplines that go into study, do to our minds what strength training does to our bodies. You have to push those muscles to the limit. You have to break them and lead them to a point of failure so that they can grow and be made stronger. And the same is true with our minds. And if anyone says, you know, we're going to implement AI because we believe in the educational benefits of it, AI has only existed as a thing for coming about to be 4 years now. There has not been hardly any high quality research actually examining what kind of impact AI has on education. It just doesn't exist yet because it hasn't had time to be studied yet. And again, if we said the exact same thing about smartphones when smartphones and social media were blowing up, schools were super quick to adopt these things because it was going to save time, it was going to make communication easier, it was going to be help train kids for the future in the workplace. And now schools all over the world are starting to implement bell-to-bell bans on cell phone usage. And so we're currently living in a moment of realizing, hey, we made a mistake on something. We need to roll this back.
4: Mm-hmm.
5: I would like to think that we have the humility to say, are we making the same mistake again?
4: Sure. Well, I mean, usually we don't realize the mistake till after we've made it, which is a bit of, as a parent, that's a bit of scary for me. But I'm also prone to all those things as well. If I have an easy button, you know, it's very tempting to try and press that. So as we wrap up our discussion, Austin, I'm sure you could talk at length and eloquently for another 3 hours about this. So next time, what is your prayer as you're approaching youth ministry, as you're looking at the next generation of kids, and how as we, as parents and adults that care about kids especially, what is your prayer for how we use AI moving forward?
5: Oh man, my prayer, and the same is true for a lot of other areas, but parents and teachers cannot give to their children and their students something they don't have themselves. And so my prayer is actually for mostly the parents, that if they want their children to be wise about these things, that they would be people who can pursue wisdom themselves and show their children and their students what that looks like.
4: Yeah, I think that's a good one. I'll take it to heart. Austin, thank you so much for your insights this morning. We really appreciate it. Hopefully we're putting an understanding of reality. We're not going to machines for wisdom. We're going straight to the source, which is the heart of God. And from there, we can inform the rest of our lives and be an influence in the world. Thank you, sir.
5: Oh, it's my pleasure. Thanks for having me, Rebecca.
4: Check out his Substack called Passing Through Digital Babylon and the podcast he does called What Would Jesus Tech? And I think that's a good place to begin, to ground ourselves in the reality of God, kind of like how we started our discussion today. Lord, help us to see things the way you see them. And from there, we can shine as a peculiar people, perhaps, in this new digital age, that everything we use will be to further his kingdom. When we resume our discussion, I think the best place, because that's all about relationships, really. God designed us for a relationship. So how do we have good, healthy relationships? I'm going to ask our next guest, Ruth Hahn, who's a mental health therapist. She is an expert on such things. She loves to help restore relationships, to help guide parents, to help to give counsel to marriage. And she's open for your questions. So if you submit your questions to our text line, feel free to do so right now, 877-933-2484. If you have any relationship questions or mental health questions, Ruth is with us in just a few moments here. I'm Rebecca Haney in for Carmen LeBurge on The Reconnect.
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8: This is Hope with God. I'm Andrew Palau. In the Bible, Deborah was a powerful woman appointed by God. She was appointed to be a leader and a judge over Israel. She faced dangerous enemies and uncertain times, yet she stood strong. Why? Because she trusted God. Through her courage, her voice, through her obedience, God brought hope and victory to his people. God often calls ordinary people to do extraordinary things. Your voice, your life, it matters. And the same God who gave Deborah courage wants to meet with you today and give you courage. He wants to walk with you through it all and guide your life and show you that he does care. Do you want to get to know him and discover his plans for your life? You can begin this way. Say, God, I want to know you. Reveal yourself to me. Show me your love and guide me in the right path, and I will follow you and serve you. Amen. Always remember, there is hope with God.
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4: 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That's an epic intro for an epic guest. Ruth Hahn is with us this morning. She's a mental health therapist, licensed, and she's also a retired homeschool mom and a retired youth leader. She was married to her husband of 32 years, and so she takes a biblical approach to marriage, parenting, relationships, which is, of course, the best view is the one who created marriage. We should go to him for advice. And you could follow her work across social media. Several hundred thousand have. So join all the cool kids. Check out her videos and her great advice. She's also open for your questions today. So submit your questions to our text line, 877-933-2484. You can do so anonymously if you would like. We won't say your name. That's 877-933-2484. Ruth, it's good to talk with you again.
10: Hi, Rebecca. How are you?
4: Doing all right. Doing all right. It's kind of that season of transition in our house as we're headed back into understandings of, like, so we're homeschooling as well, but it is that back to school intentionally for us.
10: Oh, absolutely.
4: Too, so.
10: I know. August is just that hint of everything going back to our regular schedules. That's awesome.
4: Right. And so we're becoming more intentional. We're trying to be more disciplined about how we use our time, which is nice. But I guess that's where my mind is right now, is for those who are in a season of transition, if it's back to school, or maybe their kids are going to college for the first time. Maybe they're in that empty nest. Maybe the last one is left. And so they're officially, quote unquote, empty nesters. And I wonder if we could start our discussion there. So when you think of someone in a season of transition, how can we focus on handling that part of our lives in a biblical way?
10: I think it's about looking toward the future. Like, I tend to be optimistic about, like, future goals and all the possible things that can happen. And it's like, when there are these big transitions, like kids are going back to school, they're a year older now, or like you said, the emptiness, like they're going to college. And maybe that was your last shot going out, but there is a time of grieving. There is always going to be that tinge of sadness that goes with that, and that is healthy and normal. But also, just to start thinking about, well, what do I want to accomplish this next year when the kids all just come back and summer starts again? But, like, are there any personal goals? Are there any things I've always wanted to do? And of course, that applies more because I'm thinking more of like the

0: and fourth grade, what do I want to do with my kids? And just have a couple things where you know that you will be happy to have had those done to look back on memories rather than just flying by the seat of our pants.
1: Right. And as someone that needs the mom mercies every day, like, it's okay. God's got mm-hmm. us, even when we do have yeah. to fly by the seat of our pants. But if we can just yeah. take that step back, even spending just a few minutes, for me, looking back, I used to look back and just flip through all the photos on my phone. And I'm not really much of a photographer, but I try to capture those moments. And it impresses upon me how much the kids grow. And we don't notice it in the little moments every day. But when you compare a photo of your kid or your grandkid from yesterday to 2 years ago, 3 years ago, you can see the changes in their faces. You can see them getting taller. You can see, you know, those little changes that appear. And it just reminds me that God gives us this season of influence, of to be able to nurture, to protect, right. and to bring them closer to His heart, to introduce mm-hmm. them to Jesus. And mm-hmm. I think it's easy to, like you're talking about, maybe we have that big experience. Maybe we want to take the kids to Disney World or to Mount Rushmore or to wherever. Mm-hmm. Mm-hmm. But are we introducing them in the little ways every day to the God of the universe? And mm-hmm. so mm-hmm. I think we've got the big things, and then Lord, help us be faithful in the small things too.
0: Amen. Amen. And that's where, as especially with homeschooling too, because the days and the years just did seem to kind of blend, right? Like, because they're sure. not going to school like that. But like, I remember sitting down each year and purposely having to think about those kind of things. What are some fun things I want to do, but also the skills or the things I want to teach that year to make sure that I didn't let time get away from me. Because, you know, like even things like making sure that my oldest, there was an opportunity where I'm like, all right, she needs to start going into stores alone to start paying for things because mm-hmm. I was always around. Like you don't, yeah. like little things like that, that I don't think other parents, maybe everybody else thinks about, but I didn't. And I was like, okay, she is now 9 years old. She can start paying for things at the counter herself or, you know, things like that. But yes, even little teaching things. Like I remember in preteen years, I was like, I want to do a woman's Bible study with my daughter, right? Like I want to do right. one before she goes to college. And that's something you had to think about and plan for, because otherwise you look up and they're 17 and they're going away to college or something in a year. And so, yes.
1: Yeah. Jim texted in. He is going to become a grandpa in February. His daughter's going to have a baby. Congratulations, Jim. We're excited Amazing. For you. He yeah. says, what a great time to be alive. What are your thoughts for Jim as he embarks on this new season of grandparenthood?
0: Oh, enjoy it. I find that, I mean, obviously grandmothers enjoy it too, but grandfathers seem to particularly delight in it. Maybe because they were working so hard when they had their own kids. But grandfathers, they seem to be so playful, so much more present in so many ways. And they offer that aspect in a child's life of that playfulness, of that hands-on outside learning and doing things where they have less boundaries than maybe parents we'll put around them, but enjoy it. Yep. That's so fun. Yep. Congratulations. Oh,
1: you just mentioned two things. One was play and one was being present. And I find that as a mom, like one of the things that I really appreciate about my husband is just this almost instinctual ability to play with the kids. And just right. to be able to, you know, throw them down, wrestle them around, just have so much fun. And I'm more mm-hmm. of a planner. And I think, okay, here's the experience I'm trying to create. And right. I will get a color-coded chart of all the steps that it will take to make this magical moment for childhood. And, you know, Matt's just out there. He's like, he's the one that got all the water guns and threw them at the kids and then squirted them first. You know, so uh-huh. it's just like, he has this instinct about play. And I find that so... like I admire it in many ways and mm-hmm. I've learned a lot from it, but it requires being present in the moment. And I think mm-hmm. that is one of the, maybe the things that Christians can bring to this scenario is God actually gives us a lot to be thankful for in the present moment, as opposed to worrying about the future.
0: Absolutely. And I mean, it's biblical, right? Like who of us, what can we do? We don't know what's going to happen tomorrow, but to be that, to be present, but that's where also it's like just enjoying them at that time, being with them and not

0: worrying too much about the future, or like, oh, they got to go to bedtime, or they got to eat this, or we got to do this tomorrow. We can't have them too tired, which I know as a mother, I got so caught up with all the time. But that's where I think grandfathers offer their unique, because like you said, even the roughhousing and play, how important that is for a child's development. And two, and then they also, that kind of stuff also makes me think about how little children need, right? Like as mothers, you were saying, you planning it out, like, what can we do? What kind of crafts? What kind of things do I need to go get and organize and all right. that? But then just to know that, you know, granddad just throws some water guns at them and they're just shooting at each other and having fun for the afternoon, and just less intensity from us, which just makes it easier too. And then it's like, yeah, maybe that's all that they need for a while.
1: Yeah. I think about Deuteronomy 6, where God gives us what's sometimes called the Shema, the call to Israel's identity. And now, of course, since we've been grafted in, it's our identity. Hear, O Israel, the Lord your God is one. And that's the understanding we should always have, and to look up to understand who we are in light of who he is. But then right after that, the words that God records for us is to teach these things to your children, and to have them in their going out, in their coming in, when you rise up, when you go, basically when you go to work, when you're everything you do, bring your kids along and show them who they are, remind them who they are by understanding who God is. And I mean, that's simple. Like why? Yes. I'm not sure why I overcomplicate that.
0: Mm-hmm. Yes. And that is the most beautiful way. And I know the most authentic way to pass on our faith to our children, to bring them along in life, to teach them day by day and let them see how faith is lived out.
1: Mm-hmm. Yeah. Ruth Hahn is our special guest. She's a mental health therapist. I would say she's a relationship expert, and she has gone viral, as the kids say. So you could follow her work across social media. She does great short form videos too, tackling some of these difficult questions, in particular for parenting, for relationships, for educating your kids, but how we should have a biblical view. And I'd love to talk, Ruth. We're going to, just check out here as we reset the topic of going no contact. I'm hearing about that an awful lot. I know that impacts our relationships, and I'd love to get your thoughts on a biblical view of how to handle this. Is it appropriate? Is it healthy? Rebecca Haney is my name. Ruth Hahn is our special guest. This is The Reconnect.
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1: Back with Ruth Hahn. She's a licensed therapist, a retired homeschool mom. She's got years in the youth ministry, 32 years married, and she takes a biblical approach to handling our relationships, marriage, parenting, and just approaching life in general. You can follow her across most social medias. I know Instagram, TikTok, all the places the cool kids hang out, Ruth Han, H-A-N. And Ruth, I notice pretty much everywhere in the ether when it comes to relationships, there's been a trend of going no contact, which basically is cutting people out of your lives or stopping any sort of, exactly what it sounds like, stopping any contact. And I'd love to hear your thoughts on this and when it might be appropriate, or is it, you know, what is God's approach to this thought or this process?
0: That one, what is God's approach? Okay, so with the whole no contact, there's a broad range of, let's say, abusive parents, right? Like, so people, they're young adults who are not happy with their parents and or the way that they were raised. And so then they seem to, and I know that there was a Wall Street Journal article recently that said that a majority of these estranged parents are blaming therapists for that. And I'm going to say that there is truth to that. Okay. There is absolute truth to that. But just like anything else, there's a spectrum. And then when we look at adult-child relationships, there is a spectrum. There are going to be extremes, right? Where there are parents who really do need to not speak anymore to their adult kids. And then there are those where it really was not their fault. And maybe it was it's the adult child. There is a broad spectrum of everything that's going on. I have compassion for people in terms of, I understand that people are struggling and they don't know what to do. But that's where I think this whole like estrangement, sometimes I wonder how much of this is also that we just all have too much contact. Like my mom, when my parents immigrated to the US, my mother loved her mother, her family, but she left Korea and we basically only saw them twice again, right? Like in my lifetime, I saw them twice before my grandmother passed. And back then it was so expensive to communicate, right? Like making a phone call, it cost $100 or something like that. It was so expensive. Sending mail, we had to have these like blue specialized postal papers where it was extremely light and it took like a couple weeks to get there. And so there is something where you could be a perfectly healthy parent, but there is just so much contact with the constant texting and the tracking and always like, what do you guys want for dinner? What are you doing? And all this kind of stuff where it's overwhelming for the adult child. They're trying to figure things out. It's very hard when you also have another voice in your head. And I get that. So sometimes I think as parents, we do have to think about that, right? Like how much are we willing to also just let our kids lead their lives? And it's a shame because I know even if I'm not tracking my kids, let's say with my adult kids, somebody will post a picture and then I know where they are or like a struggle, right? Like it's all of these things. But biblically, the way that not only I was raised, but also as a clinician, when I look at this, we grow when we learn how to live through adversity and we grow when we learn how to push through and work through conflict. Just because, like, let's say you do have a very overbearing father. Okay. And he's always nagging you about getting your car fixed or like, why are you doing this? Or why are you doing that? And I get that's overwhelming, but at the same time is running from it is not going to make it easier. It might offer this little bit of relief, but the thing is that your own nervous system is always going to be on guard. And like, then the next person who might remind you of your dad is going to set you off. And this I find, and this is true across the board for anything, right? Like I'm now 53 and I am trying my best to build muscle for my future health. And what you have to do is push against a lot of resistance and strain and just keep loading on more and more weight. Like I had to hire a personal trainer for a little bit for me to understand what that felt like. And it's just like when I get good with this weight, you know, like I can bench press like 80 pounds. He's like more. And I'm like, no more, but that's, and it's also true for our brain health. It's true for our physical, it's true for everything. So why would it not be true for our emotional health? And I want people to know that coming from Korean culture and things like that, toxicity is everywhere. And I get it, but like what I had to learn, and I had to teach my kids this too, because they find me overwhelming. They find their dad overwhelming. We are both firstborn. We are both firstborn children, immigrants. I was a latchkey kid since I was 8 years old. Like I grew up in Philly, you know, and things like that. And so I know I'm overbearing. I know I'm overwhelming. And so I had to teach my kids more like how to push back, how to talk to me and things like that. But that's where also, that's when I work with young adult clients who are having trouble with their parents, as long as there is not horrific severe abuse, because some of them cannot handle it. And people have to be aware of that. There are some parents where I am just like, they did not deserve children kind of thing. But that's where I work with them, how to talk to their parents, how to push back, how to draw boundaries, how to communicate, how to completely, like, just continually strengthen themselves, and of course pray if they're religious. Not all of my clients are religious. And to push back and to draw these boundaries and to work with someone, like with the personality of their parent. And I have found that to be so much more strengthening.
1: Yeah. Well, and as you're saying, and I know we could talk about park on this for a couple hours if time allowed, but just the approach of God reaching down. So from a Christian perspective, God continually seeks us and pursues a relationship with us. He doesn't force that on us, but that's always his goal. And Paul describes the ministry of reconciliation. And so I think there are times when we just avoid that conflict, and maybe going no contact is like the most severe form of avoiding conflict. It's possible. And there are probably times when it's done in a right and good way. But if we never approach that, in any form of conflict, if we're always so keen on avoiding it, then how can there really be a reconciliation, would be my question.
0: Right. Yeah, there isn't. And it's like Hebrews 12:14, right? Make every effort to live in peace with everyone and to be holy. And that includes your parents. And it brings you peace. It does. I can tell you with age and time that learning how to love everybody, to love them as God loves them, and to deal with them in conflict, it does bring you peace.
1: So what would be a first step towards that, Ruth, if this conversation is bringing a person to mind for our listeners? Maybe there's someone in your life that you might need to approach, a refresh or renew that relationship. What would be a first step for them?
0: To pray about it. And also, there is so much information out there. I would learn some different communication skills. Everybody has to be dealt with differently. That is just the absolute truth. And what I've realized is that I help clients by giving them different words, by helping them to figure out the personality of this person and how I can change my words or how I communicate or timing or anything like that in order to try to get across to them more. And that is invaluable in any area of our life, right? And to just figure out, like, okay, this person, they don't hear me when I talk like this. So I have to change something and adjust. Not that we're changing ourselves, but that every single person we come across in life, teacher, a boss, a friend, a neighbor, they all hear things differently. And we have to grow ourselves emotionally so that we can begin to deal with different people in different ways.
1: Well, I feel like we're starting on that early today. Thank you, Ruth. Ruth Hahn, H-A-N. Check out her content and check out her website, which is just ruthhahn.com with her name. God bless, sister. Thank you.
0: Thank you so much. Have a wonderful day.
1: You too. You too. And that's a good place, I think, for all of us to focus, is understanding our relationship with God and then how we can live that out in our relationships with others. And if there's one prayer I know God will answer, it is, how can I see people the way you see them, Lord? We'll talk more about that, about how we can know our purpose, God's purpose for our lives, here on The Reconnect.
5: The Shunammite woman had learned not to hope too much. When Elisha promised she would have a son, she could hardly believe it. The disappointment would simply hurt too much. But God had something greater in mind. He gave her the child she never thought she'd hold. Sometimes fear tells you not to expect too much from God. Grace gently whispers something different. Today, God still delights in doing more than you can imagine. 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
7: To you, O Lord, I lift up my soul. O my God, in you I trust. Let me not be put to shame. Let not my enemies exult over me. Indeed, none who wait for you shall be put to shame. Psalm 25, 1-3a. This is Praying Through Scripture. I'm Christina Hannon. When David asks that he wouldn't be put to shame, he's not talking about personal embarrassment. This is a phrase that was used in the Old Testament regarding whether or not a covenant or a trust would prove empty. To be put to shame means that you placed your trust in someone who didn't hold up their end of the deal. And so when David says, "Let me not be put to shame," what he's really saying is, "Don't let my trust in you prove empty." And then he reminds himself of who God is. And he says, "Indeed, no one who waits for you shall be put to shame." Would you pray with me? Father, to you we lift up our souls, everything, our whole selves, all that we carry, all that we fear, we bring it before you. You are our God, and we trust you. We know that you see us and that you will not fail those who wait on you. There will never be any shame for us in you. But Lord, teach us to wait on you with confidence because of who you are. It's in Jesus' name that we pray. Amen. Thank you for joining me today. Until next time, keep delighting in God and seeking his face.
8: This is Carter Conlon. For 38 years, the man at the Pool of Bethesda believed that his miracle was somewhere out in front of him. If he could just get to the water first, if he could just move a little bit faster next time, if somebody would finally help him, then Jesus came. He no longer had to crawl to the water had actually come to him. Many people spend their lives waiting for something outside of themselves to change before they believe that God can work in their lives. But when Jesus comes, everything changes. The Word of God comes near, hope comes near, strength comes near. The answer is no longer somewhere in the distance. The Savior today is standing right in front of you. Stop looking in the wrong places and begin to realize that the Christ before you is able to provide everything that you need. Come to him right now. Right now. Come to him today. He wants to bring healing into your life. It's time to pray.
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13: Hello, friends. It's time for the second hour of Open Line, Moody Radio's Bible study across America. My name is Michael Rydelnik. I'm Professor Emeritus of Jewish Studies and Bible here at Moody Bible Institute. I'm so glad to be with you again, talking about your questions about the Bible, God, and the spiritual life. If you have a question, now's a good time to call. But I want to really focus us. We're going to be talking with my special guest, who is one of the world's great experts on Bible prophecy. And so if you have a question about Bible prophecy, now's the time to call. The phone number is 877-548-3675. And I'm going to talk to Tahira here. our producer today. Tahira, anyone that's not asking a question that pertains to Bible prophecy, we're going to clear the phones because we want to make it. I mean, I see there's a kind of question. Line 3 is a question about Bible prophecy, and line 12 is a question about Bible prophecy. But we want to make sure that our questions this hour pertain to what the Bible says.

0: about the future. And everyone else, if you're hanging online right now, I want you to know how much I appreciate that you called. But as I've been saying since the beginning of the first hour, this hour is going to be devoted to questions about Bible prophecy because of my special guest. And so let me introduce my special guest. It's Dr. Charlie Dyer, who is the host of The Land and the Book on Moody Radio. He was the provost at Moody Bible Institute. He was the executive vice president and professor of Bible exposition at Dallas Theological Seminary, a place where I get to teach adjunct. Very excited every time I get to do that in the very same department, Bible exposition. And he's also someone that was a mentor to me about Bible prophecy. I bet he doesn't even know how, but I'll tell him. And welcome to the program, Charlie. Glad you're with me.
1: Michael, thanks. It's great to be with you.
0: Okay, so here's the story. I've told this on the radio many times. I don't know if you remember it, but when I first came to Dallas Seminary as a THM student, you were starting your PhD program, and I validated the Pentateuch course that was required of first years at Dallas. Mm-hmm. And I had to take anything I wanted in Bible exposition. It validated means I had already taken that in undergraduate, and so they let me out, but I still had to take a course. And so I took a course that had mostly doctoral students and fourth-year students at Dallas. It was called The Kingdom and History and Prophecy with J. Dwight Pentecost as professor. I'm sure you remember taking that course.
1: I do.
0: You were a doctoral student. We were both kind of energetic students, so we were both sitting in the front. I didn't know who you were from Adam. And he started that very first day talking about the theocratic kingdom and the mediatorial kingdom. And I thought there's just one kingdom. And I got really confused, and I was going to drop the course. And after the hour, you said, you didn't understand anything he was talking about. And I said, no. And he said, and you said to me, let me explain. And you gave me all this help. And then just about every day for the first few weeks of that class, you'd make sure I understood what was going on in class. And that's how I got to know you. I bet you don't even remember it, but it was really meaningful to me.
1: Well, thank you. And it's funny, the whole doctoral program is kind of a blur anyway.
0: Yeah.
1: In my mind. But thanks. I'm glad I was able to be a help.
0: Yeah, and I also remember another course I took with Dr. Pentecost. When he went away, you came in and taught. And I said, oh, that's the guy that helped me. So so we go back. You know, it's hard to think about how long ago that was. That was about, I think that was the fall of 1979. So that's a long time, Charlie. Grateful for your friendship all these years.
1: Well, thank you. In fact, it's funny because I can tell my Michael Rodelnik stories too.
0: Oh no, don't do that.
1: No, I remember when they tried to have us on Moody Radio there in Chicago, you know, for morning answering some questions. Mm-hmm. And I think after a while they decided they didn't want both of us there because they were hoping to have a little controversy. And you would answer a question, I'd go, yeah, well, I agree. Yeah, right. I'd answer a question, you go, oh yeah, I agree. So. We kept agreeing with each other.
0: Yeah, that's been true. I appreciated once, we're going to stop here, but I do appreciate, you read a book that I wrote about the messianic hope in the Hebrew Bible, and you commented to someone, I saw in a note that you said, really agree with this. He comes at it a little differently, but we come up in the same place, and yep. I appreciated that. You know, that's about Bible prophecy, but it's first coming prophecy. We're going to talk about return of the Messiah prophecy today. Okay, so you've written this great book about 30 questions. What does the Bible say about the future? Where'd these questions come from?
1: They actually came from questions that were asked on the Land in the Book radio program. And yeah. I suspect you found the same thing. There are certain questions that just show up again and again. And I thought they probably represent, if somebody's asking it or multiple people are, there are a lot of others who are wondering about it. And mm-hmm. So I just gathered those 30 questions and tried to give a simple answer as if I were answering it again on the radio program.
0: Mm-hmm. So this is one of the things that I discovered. I hear all the time, pastors will usually tell me, you know, I don't preach on prophecy because no one's really interested. And we don't have, I was told when Moody had conference ministry, after you were no longer provost, we would talk about conference ministry. And I would be told, we don't do prophecy conferences. No one cares about prophecy. I found that not to be true. Tell me about your experience.
1: Well, absolutely. Remember when we did the one conference there at Moody when I was a provost, and we packed out the auditorium.
0: Yeah.
1: On Bible prophecy. I love it in a story of way back when in Dallas, a certain church that will remain nameless.
0: Okay.
1: But the pastor announced on Sunday night he was going to be preaching on the book of Revelation. And suddenly his attendance shot up and he preached on Revelation 1, 2, and 3, and then the series was over.
0: Oh.
1: He was scared to death to talk about it. And it had nothing to do with people's interest. It was there. It had everything to do with the pastor's lack of understanding or lack of confidence in knowing what the Bible taught. Because when you get into prophecy, either the Bible means what it says or it doesn't. Mm-hmm. And sadly, it said a lot more about the pastor than it did about the interest of the people.
0: Well, this is interesting. I had the same experience. I was living in the northwest suburbs, and I was part of a congregation, a church. And on Friday nights, we had a messianic fellowship at that church that I led. And I happened to teach through the book of Revelation at that messianic fellowship. Well, then the pastor, after we moved to the city of Chicago and no longer attended that church, although I still remain friends with them, but it was 35 miles away, so I didn't go there anymore. The pastor decided to preach through Revelation. He got to about halfway through the book, and I got this phone call, and he asked me, he said, "It's summertime. You're not at Moody this summer," because it was academic calendar. "Can you finish the book for me?" Because it wasn't that he didn't believe it or didn't care about it. He just didn't have the confidence to preach through the book of Revelation.
1: Yeah.
0: And he knew that I had, and he just didn't want to copy my messages. That's honorable of him. So I went and finished the book of Revelation for him because he just lacked the confidence to do it. And I think that's the reason why people don't preach on prophecy. It's not that people don't have questions. We get the questions all the time. It's not that people don't have an interest. Just think about every Middle Eastern war. How many times have you published The Rise of Babylon? How many times has that been republished?
1: Twice.
0: Yeah. Okay. So it came out the first Gulf War, right?
1: It did.
0: And then it came out the second Gulf War. Or, you know, yep. That's it. Because people are interested in Bible prophecy. In fact, if you have a question about Bible prophecy, now's a great time to call, because I'm going to ask Charlie about those questions. And we're going to see if we do agree. That's something to do. But now, what are the most, I want to start with what's your most favorite Bible questions, or the most common, maybe not your most favorite, but what are the most common ones that you receive?
1: I think in fact, I was listening to your first hour, and one of them was asked there about the rapture.
0: Mm-hmm.
1: Yeah. How do we know when the rapture is? And the other one is the church going through the tribulation period.
0: Mm-hmm,
1: It's kind of a follow-up to that one. That gets asked an awful lot. And then I think the others are people wanting to know little details, a specific passage. What does 666 mean? Or what does...
0: What is the mark of the beast?
1: What is the mark of the beast? Yeah.
0: Yeah, yeah. You know, someone called up on Open Line during the pandemic and said, I hear the vaccine. I've heard a rumor. He said, the vaccine is the mark of the beast. And I said, did you start that rumor? And he laughed and he said, no, and I said, you know, we're all worrying about the mark of the beast, that we can take it unwillingly. But from scripture, someone asked last hour, No, we can't take it unwillingly. That's what's so important. Okay. So those are the most important questions. Just, we're going to go to break soon, but is there any cautions that you have about understanding Bible prophecy? Any kind of guidelines you'd give us?
1: Yeah, the first one is beware of anybody out there who says, I've got the answer for every Bible prophecy question. the number one thing for Bible prophecy is to say, it means what God said, but sometimes I don't understand it.
0: Yeah.
1: And the problem isn't God, and it's not his word, it's me.
0: Mm-hmm.
1: And if I'm willing to start with that level of uncertainty on my own part, mm-hmm. and know that as it gets closer to the end time, it'll become clearer. At that point, I'm now free to try and say, what did God say? And I love it. In Peter, he talks about them searching what or what manner of time the mm-hmm. Spirit in them was, when it predicted the sufferings of Christ and the glory that would follow. I can picture the prophet sitting around going, so what do you think he meant by that?
0: Yeah.
1: but when it happened exactly the way God said.
0: Yeah.
1: And that's the confidence we can have, as long as we're willing to say, I may not understand it, but it's my problem, not God's.
0: Yeah, you know, one of my favorite passages is in 2 Kings when Elisha tells the steward of the king, and he says that the famine will break, that the price of food will drop precipitously. And he says, even if God, this is what the steward says, even if the heavens opened tomorrow, it can't happen by tomorrow, like you said. And then, of course, the Aramean army flees, and the people with skin disease, those two lepers, they're called, they go announce it. Food drops precipitously, and just as Elisha said, it's fulfilled, literally, and he also foretold that the steward would not benefit from it, right? So yeah. I was like pointing that out. The prophecy was 100% accurate. It was also literal, but we never could have foreseen how it happened. So that's why I don't write novels about what's going to happen, because I can't force that. But I do know it's going to happen. You know what I mean? Yeah. It's going to be literal. It just, and the other, I'll give my big caution. Anyone gives a date, I know you have this as a caution. Here's what my answer: when someone gives a date for the return of the Lord Jesus, run. That's not anything that any of us who hold to literal Bible prophecy would ever do, right?
1: That's right.
0: Yeah.
1: I had a friend who every year had a date that she was convinced it was going to be. And I said, someday you might be right, but it's only because you guessed so many times.
0: That's right. The guy that said it was going to happen in 1988 on Rosh Hashanah, yep. And there's a lot of people who believe on the Jewish New Year, Rosh Hashanah, mm-hmm. That's when the rapture will happen. I think the one day that it won't happen is on Rosh Hashanah, because God will keep it from happening like that. So, okay, we're going to take a break here. We come back, we've got some questions about Bible prophecy that we're going to take up. And we also have mailbag questions about Bible prophecy. We'll take those up. Thank you so much, Charlie, for joining me today. We're going to be right back with more questions about what the scriptures say about the return of the Lord Jesus and the end of days. Stay with us. This is Open Line. I'm Michael Rydelnik. My guest is Charlie Dyer. We'll be right back.
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0: Welcome back to Open Line. I'm Michael Rydelnik. My guest is Charlie Dyer. I do want to tell you about our current resource. And the reason is because Charlie Dyer, my guest, wrote it. It's What Does the Bible Say About the Future? It's 30 questions on Bible prophecy, Israel, and the end times. It is a valuable book because it takes the questions that people are really asking about Bible prophecy and gives them good, clear answers. 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It's grounded in scripture. And it's yours when you give a gift of any size to Open Line. We're so grateful for you listening. And if you want to give a gift, we want to say thanks by sending you a copy of What Does the Bible Say About the Future? What you can do is call 888-644-7122. 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And you can give your gift there. Remember, ask for What Does the Bible Say About the Future? Well, Charlie, I'm so glad you're here. And, you know, we do really agree about messianic prophecy, and we agree about end times prophecy. And so let's take some questions, and let's see if we can maybe come at it from a little different slant. We'll see.
1: Yeah.
0: We're going to start with Julie in Westfield, Indiana, listening on GNR, welcome to Open Line, Julie. How can we help you?
8: Oh, good morning, gentlemen. A church that I attended years back used to preach on before Jesus comes back, the latter half of the tribulation, we're going to be flown out to Petra to be protected, welcomed by the Bedouins. And they used the reference, Revelation 12:14, but the woman was given two wings of the great eagle so that she might fly from the serpent into the wilderness to the place where she is to be nourished for a time and time and half times. What does that mean? Because I never really bought that, what they were preaching.
0: Mm-hmm. Yeah. Well, I'm gonna let the expert here tell you what Revelation 12, 9 through 14 means, okay?
1: I always start with, what we know, and chapter 12 begins with this vision that John's picturing, but it's a woman who gives birth to the Messiah, and he pictures her with the sun, moon, and 12 stars, and the more you know the Old Testament, the more it helps understand the picture he's painting. That comes from Joseph's dream to his brothers, and it was a reference to Israel. So the woman represents Israel. She gives birth to the Messiah, which we know the Messiah is coming out of Israel. He then pictures the dragon in heaven. We know the dragon from the serpent in the book of Genesis is Satan. So he's talking about a spiritual conflict with Satan. If he couldn't get the Messiah, which he tries to do first, but the Messiah is caught up to heaven, he then goes after the woman. And we know as the end times approach, Satan's goal is going to be to wipe out Israel. In fact, the anti-Semitism at its very core is satanic. Mm-hmm. It's inspired by Satan. But all of that leads down to then the verses that you're asking about. When Satan tries to wipe her out, God gives her two wings like an eagle. She flies into the desert or the wilderness. It doesn't say Petra for sure. Now, is Petra in that area? Well, it's in the broad area. Anywhere south of Israel, the southern part of Jordan, that whole area is wilderness. My favorite part of the land, by the way. But I think what he's picturing, I don't attach great significance to the wings that are there. I think God's saying that supernaturally he's going to protect his people, have them be able to get away from what looks like a certain attack by Satan and flee into the wilderness. By the way, I think in Matthew 24, Jesus describes the same thing when he talks about when the abomination of desolation set up, he said, then let them flee into the wilderness area. They pray that your flight not be on Sabbath. But Jesus is saying, get out, get away. And it's a reference to Israel fleeing, and God in some supernatural way is going to protect them. And it mentions here in Revelation for a time, times, and half a time. That's comes right from the book of Daniel, and it occurs several times in Revelation. But for 3.5 years, Israel will be persecuted, look as if they're about to be wiped out. And yet God's going to help them survive, get away, and survive in that time. Now, will they be in Petra? Well, Petra isn't a huge place. It's big, but I don't know if you can get the whole nation Israel there. But the wilderness area has a lot of hiding places, a lot of places to escape. And I think he's picturing Israel being able to escape, and God will supernaturally provide for them, much like I think he did for Elijah his time. But I think the big picture, God's going to protect his people. He gives them an idea where they're going, and Jesus seems to pick up on that. But beyond that, I don't say it's Petra necessarily, and certainly I don't think it relates to believers today, because we're gone by then. So it's really referring to the Jewish individuals who hear, take heed, and flee.
0: Yeah. Now, I'm going to add one thing that about the eagle's wings. I think, again, what Charlie said is really true, that reading the Old Testament really helps us understand what the text is saying. And it says in Exodus 19:4, when God brought Israel out of Egypt, he says, "You have seen what I did to the Egyptians and how I carried you on eagle's wings and brought you to me." And I think it's just a metaphor for God's deliverance, carrying them on eagle's wings, just as it was in Exodus 19. So it will be in Revelation 12 when it is there, when it talks about the future, when God delivers Israel in the wilderness, he carries them on eagle's wings, meaning God's deliverance. Okay.
8: I love the Old Testament, and I did read Exodus 19:4. Yes. Okay.
0: There are some prophetic teachers that want to say it's the Israel Air Force. I don't think so. It's talking about the Lord delivering Israel. That's what it's talking about.
8: I believe that. Yeah. God is great.
0: Great. Thanks for your call, Julie. Really appreciate it. We're going to talk with Tom in Chattanooga, Tennessee, listening in on WMBW. Welcome to Open Line, Tom. How can I help you?
9: Hey, Michael. It's great to hear your voice.
0: Thank you. You too.
9: And thank you. My question is about Isaiah 7:14 and the Net Bible or New English Translation uses young woman instead of virgin in that verse. And I was thought that was very curious, since Dan Wallace and maybe some more of the people that worked on it were from Dallas Theological Seminary. And I thought, well, I wonder why. Say conservative people would think there was an advantage to using young woman. And so I wanted to know what you think. And since Matthew 3 translates it with a Greek word that's specifically virgin, is that sort of like an inspired translation of that verse from Hebrew to Greek?
0: Let me just say, I'm not going to bash Dallas Seminary. I'm an adjunct faculty member there. Charlie and I are both alumni. Charlie, double alumnus, right? And everyone at Dallas Seminary wouldn't agree with that translation that I know, though it is predominantly a Dallas Seminary translation on the Net Bible. Wouldn't you agree with that?
1: Yeah, I would. And let me answer with the kindest spin I can put on it, if you will. Technically, the word that's used in Isaiah refers to a young woman. However, a young woman in Israel of marriageable age was presumed to be a virgin. Mm-hmm. If she wasn't, she was to be killed. Mm-hmm. They put great stock in the purity of a young woman, which is why I think when the New Testament, or when the Septuagint was translated, long before Christ was born, they understood it, and they had a particular Greek word that fit exactly what they were trying to picture. And that's why they use Parthenos, Parthenos. They got to get the right one, not the building, the person. It's a virgin. So it's a young woman of marriageable age who's a virgin. And that's why I would say they may have a technically correct in the broad sense translation, but it's not the best translation. Mm-hmm. The best translation is to say virgin.
0: Yeah, I agree with that. Let me just say this, that the word is used 8 times in the Hebrew Bible, and never once is it used of a woman that has been sexually active, ever. Mm-hmm. So it's always used of a pure young maiden. I actually think that it's a more technical word. It only, as you say, refers to a woman who has just entered into marriageable age. She has gone through puberty. She is now ready to be married. And I would translate it almost like in a Disney or in a fairy tale, a maiden who has not yet experienced love's first kiss, right? When we see a young maiden in a fairy tale, we don't think of them as sexually active. We think of them as pure. And that's how the word is used, of a young maiden who is pure. And so the idea there is, yeah, it can be a young woman, but it has a deeper connotation of purity that goes with it. And so it should be translated virgin, which is why the Septuagint did that. So, okay, we're going to take one question before break, and we're going to do it quickly. James in Florida, listening to WKES. We've only got a minute, so go ahead with your question as fast as you can.
10: Yes, no problem. Mr. Dyer, what might always ponder this, has all prophecy been fulfilled in Scripture?
0: There you go, Charlie.
1: Short answer, no. All the prophecies related to the first coming of the Messiah have been fulfilled, and they were fulfilled literally. But there are a ton of prophecies related to the second coming of the Messiah, many in the Old Testament and most of the New Testament prophecies, including the book of Revelation, Thessalonians, that have still to be fulfilled. And they will be fulfilled the same way that the original prophecies of the first coming of the Messiah were fulfilled, but is literally.
0: Yeah, you know, some of the first coming prophecies are followed immediately by a second coming prophecy, and there seems to be a gap that's not in the passage. It's telescoping, some people have called it. It's because I don't believe that the prophets anticipated the church. They just didn't know about it. So, for example, Isaiah 9:6 says, a child will be born for us, a son will be given to us. The one where it talks about his name will be called Wonderful Counselor, like the song from the Messiah, the music for there. But then it says that his dominion will be vast, his prosperity will never end. He will reign on the throne of David. That hasn't happened yet. So we're looking forward to the day when the Lord Jesus reigns from Jerusalem over the Israel and the world. We're going to come back with the mailbag in just a moment. Stay with us. My guest is Charlie Dyer. I'm Michael Rydelnik. We'll be right back.
11: 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Have questions? Need prayer? Faith Radio would love to hear from you. 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

0: And we're back. 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I'm Michael Radelnik. 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And before we actually get to the mailbag questions, I do want to say I'm glad Eva's here. I'm glad we've got this whole team there. And Charlie, you're on Moody Radio on the land of the book. I appreciate the team of Moody Radio, and I so appreciate working together. I get a lot of questions when people, in fact, I received a question just recently about the land and the book, wanting to know if I could possibly agree with the land and the book, but I do. So,
1: yeah, for the most part, I do. Yeah,
0: yeah, I think that's good. I love the teamwork, and I love the people who listen to Open Line and people who give occasionally, like to get your current resource that we have about what does the Bible say about the future. But there are also people who are part of the program on a monthly basis. They are our kitchen table partners. They pray for us. They give monthly so we can be on the air weekly. So appreciate them. We send a Bible study moment out to them every other week. If you're interested in joining us in this endeavor by becoming part of the team in the sense of being a kitchen table partner, all you have to do is call 888-644-7122. 888-644-7122, or go to openlineradio.org. We so appreciate it. Okay, so thank you again, everyone who's a kitchen table partner. I have a friend, you know him, I'll even use his last name, Charlie, Larry Feldman. Do you remember him?
1: Mm-hmm.
0: Oh, of course. Yeah. So he's listening to Open Line right now, and he says, I'd love if Charlie could comment about, is there any credence to the rapture theory in Revelation 12, verse 5? What he's talking about is there's a professor we both know who has written a chapter in a book for Moody Publishers where he says that Revelation 12, 5, where it talks about the child, she who gave birth to a son, a male who is going to shepherd all nations with an iron scepter, and her child was caught up to God and to his throne. And in this book, the theory is that the church is part of the body of the Messiah. And when it talks about being caught up to God, that's referring to the rapture of the church. What do you think about that?
1: I disagree. And I know the individual, I appreciate the individual, but in this case, I would disagree with him. And I think the reason he's saying that is because of the word that's caught up or snatched up there is harpazo, mm-hmm. Which is the word that's used in Thessalonians for us being caught up together. But that word is used, isn't a technical word that always means rapture. In fact, I love it in Acts chapter 8, Philip and the Ethiopian eunuch. Philip baptizes the Ethiopian eunuch, and then it says he was caught up or snatched away, mm-hmm. and finds himself in another town. He wasn't raptured at that moment. It just means to be caught up. In the passage in Revelation, as he's tracing through the history, Satan's trying to kill Christ. We know he thought he did on the cross, mm-hmm. but then the fact that he's caught up, I think, is the ascension. When Jesus rose from the dead, he's the first fruits. We're going to follow in his footsteps someday, but he's the first fruits to have the resurrection body caught up to heaven. And that's simply what is referred to in that vision that John was given.
0: Mm-hmm. I so agree. And so people will say, why did Larry get to ask his question first? It's because he has special status having gone to school.

0: Matthew 24:15. Better write these verses down. Jesus quotes Daniel 9:27. So we got Revelation 13:5, Matthew 24, Daniel 9. It's saying that the Antichrist will put a stop to the sacrifice and offering. Why is it bad to stop the sacrifice?
1: I think the main reason is that the Antichrist is going to say, "I'm God, worship me."
2: Yeah.
1: He's going to demand the worship that is being given to God at that time. And that's what's there. Now, in terms of those sacrifices, are they accomplishing total forgiveness of sin, anything? No. We know Jesus was an end of the sacrificial system in that sense, but we do know that sacrifices are going to be repeated in the tribulation period. There's going to be a new temple, new services, and it's the Antichrist that one of the things that gives him away is to demand that worship, and then to have his false prophet that follows along to have some sort of a statue or something set up that, and demand people worship it rather than the God of heaven. So I think that's what those passages are saying, and it's amazing how consistent they are. Daniel announces it, you know, 500-600 years later, Jesus is talking about it, mm-hmm. and then later in that same century, John's describing it, and they dovetail.
0: Mm-hmm. Pretty important event to be recorded all over the place like that.
3: It's interesting what it's called in each of those passages. And by the way, when people get nervous about future in the millennial kingdom, that there's going to be sacrifices, how could that be? Even the Old Testament sacrifices didn't take away sin. I read Hebrews 10:4. They were just foreshadowing. But here's what this is called. It's called the abomination of desolation. The Lord Jesus anticipated that yet in the future. I think Daniel, when he's talking about that, is talking about the future false Messiah, this Antichrist who's going mm-hmm. to do that. But I think we have little pictures of that, foreshadowings of that throughout history, like Antiochus Epiphanes, like Titus, where they defiled the altar and demanded worship for themselves, at least Antiochus did. Don't you think that that's sort of the anticipation of that?
1: Oh, I agree completely. In fact, it's interesting that in Daniel, he does have in 8 and 11, picturing Antiochus, and then it jumps from Antiochus to the Antichrist.
3: Exactly. Yeah, that's it. It goes from one to the next, because he's a pattern for what the future Antichrist will be. Exactly. So,
0: okay. Lois, listening on the Moody Radio app in Illinois, asks, in the eternal kingdom, the leaves on the tree of life are to be for the healing of the nations. What nations? And why do they need healing? Why do we need to have a tree of life if everyone has an imperishable, immortal body?
3: Yeah.
0: Thank you.
3: Hopefully no one has an immortal body by then.
0: They wouldn't be healed by then. Yeah.
1: Well, it's interesting. The word there for healing, I think we narrow it down and assume that, okay, bodies grow old, and as my arthritis kicks in, you know, I need some help. But it's actually, the word can have the idea of health. The therapeutic. So it refers to, I think, the health and the well-being of the first, not just physical healing of some defect, because our new bodies don't have those defects. Second, nations, I do believe when we get to the new heavens and new earth, we are part of the, I'll say this in broad sense, one people of God, but there are distinctions. Israel is still a distinct entity in the new heavens and New Jerusalem. And the church is there, and the nations before the church. Somehow there will be ethnic distinctions within that group, and I think that's encouraging. Now, there's just enough details there that if I go much further, I could get in trouble. And so I have to stop and say, it mentions the nations. There are nations. I don't fully understand that, but I know that it'll all be redeemed, and we'll all be part of that larger inhabitants, the citizens of the New Jerusalem.
3: That's going to be the glorious diversity of the future, when every tribe and tongue and nation will be worshiping together. Exactly.
1: Yeah, absolutely. So it's there. We when we get there, we're going to go, oh, that makes perfect sense. Right now, we see it. We have to accept that and understand that there'll be a healthful benefit of the tree of life, that the very thing that God intended for humanity at creation will reach its ultimate conclusion in that New Jerusalem with the tree of life.
3: Mm-hmm. And I don't think it's necessarily like therapeutic in the sense of an illness that's being made, where people are being made well, but it's it's actually

0: actually preventative by being part of that. The nations will all get along finally.
1: Yeah.
0: And I think that's what it's talking about, just as you were saying. Okay, we're going to do one more question.
2: We have time for one more. Should we go back to the phones? We're good? All right. Barbara from Tennessee, listening on WFCM, says, I realize only the Father knows the day of Jesus' return. However, we are told to know the seasons in Luke 21:32, saying, this generation will not pass until all these things have taken place. I had thought the start of this generation was when Israel became a nation in 1948, but recently read that this generation would start when Jerusalem came under Jewish leadership in 1967. What do you think?
0: Okay, I'm so glad you're here to answer that one, Charlie.
1: Well, and I have a feeling, Michael, you're going to agree with me on my answer here. This generation was the generation that is around when the final seven-year period that Daniel 9:27 describes, when that period begins. He's saying as bad as it looks as if the earth is going to fall apart, the Antichrist is going to wipe everybody out, but that generation will not be gone until everything's completed and the Messiah returns.
0: Mm-hmm.
1: So I don't see it referring to 48 or 67, but literally the rapture and the beginning of the end times.
0: I agree 100%. One of the, a book that really brought interest to prophecy in the Jesus movement and the Jesus revolution was The Late Great Planet Earth by Hal Lindsey. In it, he said, this generation refers to the unification of Jerusalem or the birth of Israel, the rebirth of Israel in 1948. And as a result of that, he said a generation is 40 years. And so the rapture is going to happen. He kind of date set a little bit, which was unusual for 1988. He didn't quite say that, but it was implied. So, and a lot of people have really launched on that. I don't think it's talking about that at all. It's talking about the generation of the tribulation period. Don't you agree? Yeah, you said that.
1: In fact, a funny thing, I had a professor in college, and he had an expression that a friend and I use all the time. I'm not saying this is so, but look how it fits. That's a dangerous approach.
0: Yeah. Well, we're going to take a break here, and thanks for bringing the mailbag in, Eva.
2: Yep.
0: And we're going to come back with just a few more questions on our last segment with Dr. Charlie Dyer. So glad that he's here with me. That was Eva Rajelnik. We're going to come right back. If you have a question, keep listening, because someone might be asking it for you right here on Open Line with Michael Rajelnik and my guest, Charlie Dyer. Stay with us.
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0: Welcome back to Open Line. So happy to have my guest, Charlie Dyer, here with me. He is, listen, you guys don't need me, just need Charlie to answer the questions. That's the truth. But I'm glad to be here with him, listening to his answers. Now, I do want to mention a book by Chosen People Ministries. Chosen People Ministries has partnered with Open Line since our very first day of me being the host 14 years ago. They have been with us and really believe in communicating the truth of God's word to God's people, and that's why they're part of this program. But they also bring the gospel to Jewish people around the globe, and they are offering a book for free to anyone that wants it. It's called Israel, the Jewish People, and Jesus. It deals with so many of the questions that people ask about Jewish people, even ask me here on Open Line, like, what does it mean to pray for the peace of Jerusalem? And what about anti-Semitism today? How do we deal with it? How do we bring the gospel to Jewish people? It's a great little book, Israel, the Jewish People, and Jesus. If you'd like a free copy, just go to our website, openlineradio.org. Scroll down to till you see the link that says a free gift from Chosen People Ministries. Click on that. You'll be taken to a page where you can sign up for your own copy of Israel, the Jewish People, and Jesus, Beloved for the Sake of the Fathers. And we're going to go to the phones now to see how many questions about prophecy we can answer. Okay. Start with Dorothy in Georgia, listening to WGNN. Welcome to Open Line, Dorothy. How can we help you?
7: Okay, my question is, in the book of Revelations, the bowls and the trumpets, is that going to only affect the Middle East, number one? And if that's so, well, does that mean the rapture is only going to be taking place in the Middle East?
0: Go ahead, Charles.
1: Short answer. No, I think it's worldwide. And the whole book of Revelation, I think, is picturing the worldwide. So the rapture happens worldwide. And then the seals, trumpets, and bowls begin affecting the entire world. And by the way, I think that's when Jesus said, except the days hadn't been shortened or cut short, no one would be saved. I think it's going to be such a worldwide cataclysmic impact that Jesus comes just in time to stop the world from self-destructing, if you will. But it's a worldwide event.
0: Mm-hmm. Yeah, I totally agree. Let's go on to another call. Okay. Thank you for your call, Dorothy. Really appreciate it. Jeff in Houston, listening on KHCB, keep him close by. Welcome to Open Line. Jeff, how can we help you?
8: Yes, it has to do with the temples. The second temple was destroyed in 70 AD, if I'm not mistaken. But here's my question. There will be a third temple, and that's going to be the last temple. Am I correct?
1: Jeff, I'd say no. Actually, there's going to be a third temple for sure. And that third temple is described in Daniel 9, in Matthew 24. It's going to be built. It's going to be the one defiled by the Antichrist, where he sets up the abomination of desolation. But then there's a fourth temple, and that's described in Ezekiel 40 to 43. It doesn't match any of the descriptions we have now. It'll be during the kingdom era. When God begins restoring things, he sets up that temple, and it's truly magnificent. It's going to be dwarfing anything that's ever been there before.
0: Mm-hmm. You know, I like to think of the temple as there's four temples and only one temple. There's only, you know, there was Solomon's temple, there was the second temple, it's sort of like Yankee Stadium. You know, there was a house that Ruth built, Yankee Stadium, and then they brought it down all the way to the foundation, rebuilt it about 1970, and then they said, you know what, this is still no good, and a few years ago, they built one across the street. And they're all Yankee Stadium, but they are different versions of it, and the same way there'll be a fourth temple that will be the Millennial Temple, and that's when the Messiah, I actually think he will rule and reign right from that temple. So
1: I do too.
0: Yeah. Okay. Thanks for your call, Jeff. Really appreciate it. Sean in Chicago, listening on WMBI. Welcome. I think WMBI. Welcome to Open Line. How can I help you?
9: Yes. Good morning, brothers and sister Eva. I had a question concerning 2 Thessalonians chapter 2, verses 6 through 8. Paul describing the restrainer. Who is the restrainer? Is that the body of Christ, the Holy Spirit, the church, the bride? Could you give me an answer to that?
1: I wish I could give an exact, complete answer, and I have to say, I don't know for sure. My best guess is, I think it's the Holy Spirit. Mm-hmm. Not that, and it's not just even the Holy Spirit, because God, as Ernest said, the Holy Spirit is God, can't ever take himself away from it. He's everywhere, all places. It's the restraining work of the Holy Spirit. God is holding back evil. He uses the church. He uses human governments at times, but God is going to remove that restraining impact of the Holy Spirit. And when that happens, it'd be like taking a piece of meat and putting it out on the sidewalk on a summer day and watching how evil just corrupts very quickly.
0: So this will be one of the places where I'll give a little tweak to what Charlie said. I think it's the Holy Spirit as well, but I think it's the Holy Spirit working through the church. That's really where I think it's referring to, because the church was given the mandate to be salt and light in this era as we await the future messianic kingdom. Salt prevents corruption, and light promotes good, promotes righteousness, and that's what the church was supposed to do. With the rapture of the church, the tribulation, sometime after that, the tribulation will begin, the day of the Lord, and the church will have been removed. That's the restraining power of the church. And so the Holy Spirit isn't gone, because, you know, we know the Holy Spirit will fall on all men during the tribulation. There'll be people mm-hmm. who will prophesy and have visions. We see that in Joel 2:28-32. So the Holy Spirit's still working. Otherwise, people wouldn't get saved in the tribulation. So that's all happening. But the restraining impact of the Holy Spirit working through the church, I think, is what will be removed. And so, yeah, I agree, Charlie, it's the Holy Spirit, but in that one specific aspect of it. How do you feel about that?
1: Oh, I have no problem with that. I think I said primarily is how he's restraining through the church, but it is the restraining work. Yeah. And it is amazing, isn't it?
0: Yeah. It is amazing when you think about that the church has really done so much good. So many people want to criticize the church for, you know, not being as good as it could be. Well, it certainly has kept a lot of the evil out. Hey, Charlie, thank you so much, so, so much for joining me today. Thanks for writing that great book, What Does the Bible Say About the Future? It's our current resource. Hope you'll choose to get that with your gifts. We'll send it to you as a thank you. And thanks to the Open Line team for all that they do. Really appreciate us all being together. Keep reading the Bible. We're going to talk about it next week. By the way, till next week, check out our website, openlineradio.org. Open Line with Dr. Michael Rydelnik is a production of Moody Radio, a ministry of Moody Bible Institute. 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
15: Isaiah warned the Israelites of what was to come in the days ahead because of their wickedness. He specifically addressed the wealthy and those in positions of leadership because they were the ones who were living in luxury while oppressing the poor. Isaiah began with condemning the men. Then in chapter 3, verses 16 and 17, he turned his attention to the women. Because the daughters of Zion are haughty and walk with outstretched necks, glancing wantonly with their eyes, mincing along as they go, tinkling with their feet, therefore the Lord will strike with a scab the heads of the daughters of Zion, and the Lord will lay bare their secret parts. Isaiah goes on to give an exhaustive list of all the jewelry and accessories that the Lord will take away from the women. The list includes anklets, scarves, necklaces, bracelets, headdresses, headbands, perfume boxes, charms, rings, nose rings, purses, mirrors, and robes. He closes the chapter with a list of replacements. Instead of the sweet smell of their perfumes, there will be stench. Instead of their pretty sashes, rope. Baldness will take over their beautifully styled hair. Rich robes will be replaced with sackcloth. Verse 25 concludes with, "Her gate shall lament and mourn, and she, being desolate, shall sit on the ground." Isaiah reminds these women that all these things they have are fleeting and will soon be replaced. In 10 verses, Isaiah takes us from women at the height of their arrogant popularity to their tragic fall. I'm Sharon Wilharm, host of All God's Women and author of The Amazing Crab Alley Revival, a Southern historical story about Victorian church ladies. Learn more at allgodswomen.com.
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20: Life is good. I'm so glad you're here on Faith Works Weekend, where the name of the game is to figure out what it looks like to live out our faith in Christ in this crazy old chaotic mixed up Romans 1 type of world. And I'm glad you're here. I'm glad to be with you. Rebecca is my name, and we're going to have a good time, as we always do when our friend Dan Hudson is in the house, pastor at Pathway Church in Johnston, Iowa. Dan, it's good to see you. It's been a minute.
21: I tell you what, I have literally been all around the world.
20: I'm not
21: like the Globetrotter type of guy, but two mission trips and a vacation has sent me everywhere.
20: I know. And you're being that frequent flyer that you are. We
21: yes.
20: haven't caught up with you for a minute. So right. I'd love to talk with you a little bit about what you saw. So you were literally in the mission field this time, like a few weeks ago when we would normally talk with you.
21: Right.
20: And you were with a church in Zimbabwe.
21: Right.
20: How's that going?
21: Fantastic. That was our 9th year in a row going. And so we go to a different spot in Zimbabwe every time, or we'll revisit places. But we started out in a place called Mashoko, Zimbabwe, which was the beginning, kind of the birthplace of Hippo Valley Christian Mission, which is the umbrella organization. They have, you know, 30 schools, tons of churches, you know, so they have the broader ministry that is really fueling everything in that area. So we jump on board there. Anyway, we went to this, oh, it was so cool. The first night there, we're in Meshoko, and it's like the first church, right? So and it's just a big building compared to what we're used to in Africa. You know, and it's like it might be out in the bush somewhere, or you're gathered behind a tree or something. This is like a big old building. The first night is like teen night. I had no clue what you know was ahead of us, right? Mm-hmm. And so they I tell you, they have energy like no other. I mean, they were singing loud and strong and dance. Of course, dance is part of the thing, you know. And they were just going at it. I thought, wow, this is really cool just to experience it. Mm-hmm. And I got up and did a sermon and it was humbling, honestly. I just did a sermon I did it for Easter here. And so, you know, I've done it before. People just started streaming. They had an altar call and all these people just started coming forward to accept Christ. And how they do it in this setting is it's a pretty good sized stage is they would like take a bench and put it up there and have people sit on the bench. Mm. I never know what's going on. Cause, you know, they speak Shona and I'm just watching like, oh, I wonder what's going on now. I do my thing and sit down. And they fill up the bench and they bring another one. And then they're kicking kids off another one. And pretty soon there were 45 people up there. And the next morning we baptized them all. And my worship pastor was with me too. So we were like we were on either side. They had the entrance on either side of the baptistry going in. And we were just one after another. Bam, bam, bam, bam, bam.
2: That is awesome.
21: It was so cool. It was so cool. They took these confessions of faith the Friday night. Or was it Saturday? Now I'm mixing myself up because the next day was Sunday and that's when we baptized them. Anyway, they were taking the confessions of faith and again, we don't know what they're saying. They're just talking and all this, you know, and they're responding and they did that with 45 people. That took quite a while, but nobody was like looking at their watch. Well, I don't know if they have watches, but no one was like, can we get out of here? You know, it was just a big celebration. And then the baptisms were just so, so cool. And then got to preach again on Sunday morning, and I don't know, more stuff happened, and it was just cool. So that was a great weekend. We every time we do something there, we break things too. And so
2: okay,
21: our driver, we get in our trucks and it won't start, and so we're push starting for the next 3 days. We're push starting the truck because fortunately it was a 5-speed, so you could put get it going. There's a starter issue, and they got it fixed before we went home. But so that was the first weekend. Then we visit schools and stuff throughout the week and go to a second church. There's one in Victoria Falls, and we've been there before. We actually helped them 3 or 4 years ago. There was a tiny, like, handful of church people, and we did a revival there a few years ago and introduced a bunch of children. So it's been, like, kid-heavy, you know, and the parents are all, like, it's like Touristville, right? Mm-hmm. So it's like the Victoria Falls area. So the parents are all working and selling things and, you know, little lions and whatever, all this stuff. And the kids are just roaming around. So the kids are all coming to church. And parents are starting to come as well. Anyway, we were able to come back and see the growth they had. Mm-hmm. Like the first time we went, best way I could describe them were feral cats. I mean, the kids were just, you know, everywhere else in Africa, very disciplined, very, you know, so it was so odd for us to see that. And I mean, you know, it was fine. I mean, but it was just like, okay, we got to adjust our thoughts.
2: Sure.
21: And we came back here, whatever it was, 3 years later, and like they were just like sitting there and just enjoying, you know, and it was just like, wow, this is a whole different group.
2: A night and day difference.
21: Night and day difference. And it was larger and grown, and we brought some more people in. And it's not that we're great, it's just that they're just like, we want to see what the Americans, you know, the Americans are here. And so they come and then they make relationships and connections and had a big barbecue, they call it braai, where we had a Sunday afternoon gathering and just people just hanging out and talking. It was just so neat to see some of the people we invited to the revival years ago were still there and actually like our leaders in the church now and active. Cool. And it's like, wow, you know, we're not just doing a thing and leaving, you know, like, okay, we did that one, now where do you want to go next? That's why we always go back, so we have these relationships, we can build on things we've done. And it's just so cool to see that the growth and they're making disciples there, that it's not just a show, you know, you know, it's just they're really building people's
2: faith.
21: Well,
2: and that's a good point, because I think there's a lot of misconceptions about missions, or maybe we've just done it wrong in the past as the church, perhaps, but
21: yeah.
2: There's a lot of concern that it becomes kind of this special event.
21: Right.
2: And then we drop in and we maybe build things or preach there and then leave. And, yeah. You know, is there really discipleship and is there the groundwork of supporting the congregations?
21: Right.
2: And there's so much that I think what you're revealing there, Dan, is how much God's kingdom is global. That, right. And he is busily at work with each of these people in each of these times and cultures. Because what we say on the show is that God has put us here for just such a time as this. Mm-hmm. Who we are, when we are, where we are, with the specific gifts and talents and skills and, you know, yeah. sense of humor and whatever, you know, right. like funny looking, some of us.
21: But some of us.
2: He puts us here for just that time. But that's also true. If that's true for me yeah. and it's true for you, it's true for everyone else yeah. in every part of the world, from Zimbabwe to Zurich, Switzerland, to Australia, to, you know, you name it. Like, God is working as personally in each and every heart as he is here. And we may have some advantages when it comes to being able, like, freedom of speech, freedom of information, that kind of thing, to speak openly on the airwaves that other people do not have. But he is working in just as real a way in every obstacle and in every opening that is available all around the world. And I think that's just important to remember.
21: It is. All of the research that they've done, you know, I probably started reading 15 years ago that the future movement of the church will be in Africa. Like, God's really working there. And you know, you saw that in the beginning, first century, it was in Jerusalem. That's where everything was happening. That kind of moved to Antioch. And then it kind of, you know, just got, over the years, it kind of has moved around. Went to Europe for a while. You see the big cathedrals, beautiful things going on there. Then America came along and we started really doing stuff. And now we don't even know what church means anymore. So, like, the Holy Spirit's going to do his job. Mm-hmm. You know, he's going to do his thing. He's like, okay, I'll go to Africa. They'll listen. And his revival's happening over there. So cool.
2: Yeah.
21: Which is why it's the old Henry Blackaby thing. See what God's doing and join him, right?
2: Yes.
21: That's honestly why I started hearing this stuff. I thought, well, why don't I go there? You know? And so we'll go two weeks a year and go. And that's why we keep going back. And it's just, I love watching God do his thing.
2: Amen.
21: It's crazy to be, you know, like in the front row and get, you know, usually you just read the stories and hear the stuff. And it's like, man, I'm like right here. This is crazy. And
2: yeah.
21: And it's like, it's the same sermon I did here. Nobody cared. Everybody yawned. I mean, so it's not like I'm a great preacher. You know, I always have to be careful when I'm talking. It's not like, it's not me for sure. It is a Holy Spirit thing.
2: Testify. Dan and I can joke like that because we're friends. But I think that's important again for us to remember, is that we have this mentality. If we have this, we talk about main character syndrome, and we just think that we're the main character and everybody else is just here to revolve around our little star system.
21: Isn't God lucky I'm part of his, I let him be part of my story. Yeah.
2: And it's like completely the opposite. Yeah, and God's like, that's cute. Let me flip this paradigm. But you said several times, you're like, this is not about me. It's just you provide a kind of a special event element.
21: Right.
2: And we can do that in our congregations here too. Like, sometimes when you invite a guest speaker or you have a special event at your church, it's not that the gospel has changed, but that it can be waking people up so that there's a new invitation to some of those ears that, if it's put just slightly differently, maybe in a different accent or with a different, you know, emphasis, God calls all of us to work where he's planted us. But yeah, I mean, I think we can use those different surprises and those different flavors that he has. If a preacher is going to come all the way from Australia or all the way from Zimbabwe to my home congregation in Iowa, I want to hear what they have to say.
21: And we're going to get one here one of these days. You know, and honestly, I look at the church, right? And I think the heart has been right. What we started doing in the 80s, right, was let's have those events, let's bring in things, attracts people, share the gospel, and let the gospel do its thing.
2: Sure.
21: So that's where we started adding the big bands and the LED screen, you know, all the stuff, all the fog machines and the light shows and all this stuff. I think the heart was right. But what happened in that we didn't anticipate was the church got so addicted to it that they don't even care if the world comes or not. They just want to, they'll go to where, who has the best show? Hmm. And that's the Christian
2: like
21: talking.
2: An entertainment focus.
21: Yeah, yeah. Maybe. And so I just say that, not judgmental, but we have to be really, really careful about that. Yeah.
2: And that, that's a whole nother topic. Like, we didn't even talk about that. But the idea of treating the word of God as though it's there to serve us instead of we're being there to serve
21: the, we're building a thing here. We'll use the Bible as our little token. And,
2: right. We don't want to do that. We got to be careful with all of that. So I think God knows and he sees like our proclivities and our failings. And that's why he's so clear to say, submit yourself to God, humble yourself in the sight of the Lord, and in due season, he will lift you up. Like, he can do great and amazing and wonderful things
20: And for whatever reason, in his wisdom, he chooses to work with us.
3: Yeah.
20: And he chooses to use people who just make themselves available. So if God can do incredible things in our generation, I pray for that. I have seen the glimmerings of amazing things that God has done. And we're not even going to know the half of it until the other side of eternity. Mm-hmm. Mm-hmm. And those people that make probably the most impact in eternity, we're never going to have heard of any of their names until we get to the other side. And I absolutely believe what Jesus said when he said, those who are greatest in the kingdom of heaven are the servants of all. Mm. And so they're not out there looking for attention. They're not out there, you know, with their names and lights or anything fancy, but they are the ones who are just consistently waking up every day and saying, here I am, Lord, send me, use me in whatever way. Everything I have is yours. And if we can adopt that spirit, maybe a little less self-promotion, I don't know, but
3: just
20: resist that temptation and say, okay, Lord, wherever you're working, I want to be there. I want to partner with whatever you're doing in my life, whether that's at my own kitchen table and in my own community down the street, in my neighborhood, in my congregation, or halfway across the world, whatever you want me to do, Lord, I'm there.
3: Absolutely. Seek ye first the kingdom and let him take care of everything else.
20: He's got it. He's got all the rest.
3: He's got this.
20: So we just show up. We're just going to suit up. We're going to show up
3: 100%.
20: And see what God will do. I love it. Let's talk when we get back. We've got a quick break. And Ron, our producer, so kind as to remind me to keep me on time. It is great to have you with us, Dan. Dan Hudson, our special guest. Faith Works Weekend is the name of the show. And when we come back, let's talk about anger.
3: Oh, Ron makes me so mad.
20: Oh, no. He has that effect. No, he is like the most peaceful person ever, and that's why it's so funny. But I just think that the world itself needs a little bit of a breather. We need to understand the problems that have to do with anger. What gets us angry, what really grinds our gears, and what the Word of God, lo and behold, has to say about anger and more of God's wisdom when we return here on Faith Works Weekend.
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0: Thanks for being with us. FaithWorks Weekend is the name of the game. Rebecca Haney here and Dan Hudson, my friend and yours. We're playing a little Ask the Pastor today. And I noticed, Dan, that you have been doing a lot of lessons about anger. I tried not to take that personally because I always just assume that if you're preaching about it, you're talking to me.
1: I have a picture of you next to my notes.
0: Oh, no. This is how not to be.
1: It keeps me honest.
0: Dictionary definition of the problem. This is the problem right here. You are the problem.
1: Imagine you're speaking to Rebecca.
0: Oh, man. We're going to get into all kinds of trouble with that one. But you've been talking about the wisdom of Proverbs.
1: Yeah.
0: And one of the themes that you've been preaching on recently is anger. Uh-huh. And I thought, oh, that would be good for a friend. That would be a good topic to address that isn't personal at all.
2: Yeah,
0: something I need to hear. But this friend I have really struggles sometimes with anger and irritation. And it just kind of all builds up like you're that little teapot,
1: right?
0: You know, like the cartoon version of you where the steam comes out and of the ears. And so I would love to address that topic for my friend.
1: For your friend.
0: Yes.
1: Well, like, I hope your friend is listening.
0: I'm sure she is.
1: that's the
0: very
1: thing.
0: Close friend.
1: That's the first, you just admit it. I mean, like, we all get angry, right? I mean, whether it's a hangry, we always joke with our kids when they were young, they'd be hungry, so they're angry. So, oh, you're hangry, you know, or someone offends you or someone does wrong to you or the hormones are just saying, hey, it's time to be angry. And you're like, I don't know why. Well, it doesn't matter. Just be angry. We have anger. People offend us, all the stuff. And so what our challenge then is to decide, what do we do with that scripture? I mean, like, I'm doing like this, you said, a Proverbs thing right now, so I'm just taking a topic and just pulling all these random Proverbs from around to kind of deals with the topic and kind of forming something from that. And like right off the bat, in Proverbs 22, so it's 22 chapters in, Solomon says, don't make friends with an angry person. Don't be a companion of a hot-tempered one. You'll learn his ways and tangle yourself in a snare. And I thought, man, I don't want to be that guy who's always angry.
0: Yeah.
1: That, like, you know, like, we probably all have had friends that you feel like you got to walk on eggshells around. Like, it's got to be careful. Don't say anything. Don't look wrong. Don't, you know. And it's like, I want to make sure I'm not that person. And Solomon says, well, don't make friends with that person. You know, just walk away. do something
0: else. My poor
1: else.
0: Friend.
1: Yeah,
0: oh, no.
1: Yeah.
0: Oh, no.
1: Find a better friend. So your
0: like
1: friend.
0: It's sort of like a ticking time bomb, though.
1: It is. It
0: like,
1: is, yeah.
0: And sometimes we think in our own, like, myopic view, if I have a problem, it's nobody else's problem. Like,
1: right.
0: You can't judge me. It's just me. I'll deal with it. I'll more often than not excuse it sometimes and just say, well, I was irritated and they did it to me. They triggered me. And therefore, it's almost like we justify it.
1: Yeah. But everybody has to put up with it, too.
0: Oh, no.
1: Because I'm having a bad
0: true.
1: Day.
0: Yeah, of course.
1: So, and I can't help it. It's their fault. You just have to like it.
0: Oh, man. So you're hitting all the excuses.
1: Oh, man.
0: That's the problem. But if we recognize the problem, let's maybe back up for a second. What is the problem with being angry? What if somebody really did do something that is legitimately offensive or irritating, and so I react in anger because anybody would.
1: That's right. I mean, and that's it. That's what I say. We all get angry. I mean, people will offend you. People will pull out in front of you. People will say things to you that are rude. I mean, all the stuff. You know, people won't be carrying their weight at work, and you're just like, carry your weight so I don't have to carry yours too. Yeah, I mean, we're going to get angry. So how do we deal with that?
0: Mm-hmm.
1: Proverbs talks about the quick-tempered person who acts foolishly. That's Proverbs 14:17. Talks about the hot-tempered person that stirs up conflict. It says, but the one who's slow to anger calms strife. So that's, I think, the secret is, how do we slow down the quick fuse? How do we cool down the temperature of that hot moment? Because we, like I say, we all get there. How do you not push on the accelerator when the person pulls out in front of you? Because that's your immediate, like, oh, yeah? You know, not in this town, you know? And it's like, how about you back off a little bit? And so when I was pulling these Proverbs out of random places throughout Proverbs about anger, I found six things to work on that help us kind of slow that down, cool the temperature, so to speak. And that's just how I organized it. I mean, I mean, Solomon didn't say, let's put this in an outline of six things, but we will. We'll do it because we're smarter than Solomon.
0: Well, I mean, in our time and place. maybe a quick second.
1: Maybe not. We're using his words, not...
0: If I see the Queen of Sheba's camels come up outside the front door, then we'll know.
1: But not a single person brings a semi-truck to our place and starts giving me gifts to listen to me. So, yeah, nothing close.
0: Yet. Just wait. Now, the top six proverbs that deal with anger, and what should we learn from them?
1: Well, yeah. So, like, how do we slow down that quick fuse? How do we cool? The first thing is patience. If we ourselves become patient, because Proverbs says, the whole book really sets it up, says there's two paths you can choose. There's the one of foolishness leads to foolishness, one that leads to wisdom. So we want to go toward wisdom. When it comes to anger, what steps can we take that's leading us on that path to wisdom? And the first thing is a patience thing. Now, fortunately for us as Christians, that's even one of the fruits of the Spirit: love, joy, peace, patience. You know, so we get some help. It's not just, you know, force yourself to be patient and hate it the whole time. You know, it's we do have help with the Holy Spirit, which is really nice. But still, we have to exercise that a little bit. We want to lash out when someone says something. We want to hurt someone when they hurt us emotionally, physically, however, you know, and the whole thing. So we've got to learn to be patient. Paul in Ephesians said that in your anger do not sin. So we don't want to cross that line. James, swaying from Proverbs for a moment. James, be quick to listen, slow to speak, slow to become angry. So how do we do that? Well, the patience.
0: That's almost like a prescription. So if we can be slow to, if we are quicker to listen and slower to speak, then perhaps we will be slower to anger.
1: A little more patient. Yeah. That kind of helps slow us down a little bit. I think the consciously saying, just don't say what you want to say right now.
0: Yeah. Don't react as quickly. Yeah. Like the more space it's, I remember a friend of mine, radio friend, his name is Glenn, and he would say, the goal of a Christian is to be a second responder.
1: Oh, yeah.
0: So while the first responder is always the first one at the scene, rushing into the scene of the crime, the scene of the accident, to address that, he said our first response is going to be in our flesh, typically. Yeah. Even for the Christian, you've got your hormones, you've got those instincts, you've got those, like, you know, tenths of a second responses in our brain.
1: Yeah.
0: And we're probably not going to be able to resist doing that. But what you can do is slow down long enough to pray between that instinct that hits your brain in a fraction of a second, and then before you say something, before you react and get all riled up, and just take that moment to pray to the Lord and say,
1: that's even better.
0: That it's the Spirit that guides that second response.
1: Yeah. That's even better than counting to 10. You know, that's the big thing. We'll count to 10. Like, how about just pray?
0: Yeah. And you can do that. You can say, Lord, help me, like, silently. Yeah. It doesn't take that long to do that.
1: Yeah.
0: But the goal of putting a little more space, a little more time. And I think we recognize that in the people that we know and respect. The people that are steady, the people that are, the King James Version is long-suffering. Patience is long-suffering, like the ability to have a long fuse, so to speak, of being able to suffer perhaps an offense or an injustice and be able to handle that with a patience and equanimity before you react to anything hot-headed. Like it's the exact opposite of the quick temper that we say, okay, that person lacks a self-control. That person may not be thinking before they speak or act. I speak as that person sometimes, raising my hand in the studio, that if you can be quick to speak, you can often say things you'll regret. That is kind of the opposite of a person that is tempered by the Spirit. You're not going to bend quickly and break in the heat of that moment.
1: And every one of us have played the fool and said things we later on said, oh,
0: wish I could take that back.
1: So, patience will help you become more consistent the other way. What the Apostle Paul says in 1 Thessalonians 5, we exhort you, brothers and sisters, warn those who are idle, comfort the discouraged, help the weak, be patient with everyone. I wish he hadn't used the word everyone.
0: But what about that one guy?
1: Yeah, not him.
0: We always look at the exception, don't we? We're just like, oh, but what about this person? Like,
1: yep, that hurts.
0: Jesus says, yep, that one. Yeah. That's the guy.
1: So a second one, that's patience. Number two is observing, is how I worded it. But basically, look at what's causing this in their life. What I have for a proverb: a person's insight gives him patience. His virtue is to overlook an offense. Right. So someone comes after you. Maybe your neighbor gives you a bad look because they hate you, or maybe you don't know they just got fired that day.
0: Right.
1: So these are kind of working hand in hand. Maybe he's just got home from a doctor's appointment and got some really super bad news. And you're all offended that they didn't wave and whistle and say hi and sing happy birthday to you or something. You know, it's just like, calm it down a little bit, get a little insight. your spouse's bad mood isn't because you're a jerk. You know, well, you might be one, but I mean, you know, they love you. They married you once, you know, so give them a benefit of the doubt here. Find out what's going on in their life. They had a bad day. 14 cars pulled out in front of them, you know, whatever, all the things before you lash back at whatever they said. Because right. Otherwise we have this chain reaction. This dad comes home and he yells at the mom, and the mom yells at the kids, the kid kicks the dog, you know, and everybody's like, everybody just take a step back and maybe just leave dad alone for 5 minutes, or mom, whoever, and let them just sit and just stare at a wall for 5 minutes. I actually learned that in college. When a professor said, I don't care what you're doing, whenever they come home, give them 5 minutes. So I've actually tried to live by that. And that's part of observing, you know, listen and get for clues. They're probably not going to tell you, but get clues. You might ask. The teenage snaps at you. You're like, oh, you know, we really don't do that here. What's going on? You know,
0: yeah.
1: Rather than snapping back. It's like, you're a teenager and I'm the dad, the mom, whatever, you know.
0: Sure. And we assume. So if we have that hair trigger, then we're assuming that we can burst into that offense because that the offended spirit reflects what we are afraid of many times.
1: Yeah.
0: So if we're programmed to think, oh, something's going wrong, something's about to go wrong, walking on eggshells because we've got that environment, then when the teen snaps at you, it's like, well, how dare you be disrespectful to so-and-so? Aren't you grateful for all the things I've done?
1: Yeah.
0: Instead of looking, so you're looking inward.
1: Yeah.
0: You're looking at the hurt or being prepared to be hurt by something else going around you. And I just think that we fall into that trap of the enemy so many times to look at ourselves and our own feelings or our own wants and desires. And the moment that it seems like somebody else is out of alignment for our plan for how this is all supposed to go, or that it might cost us something.
1: Right.
0: It makes it that much easier to be hurt by them and to lash out. And then that perpetuates the cycle of anger. What you're calling us to do and what you're saying scripture calls us to do is to step outside of what we want and what we feel enough to look out for the other person.
1: Yeah. See what's going on, you know, in their life that's causing them to act. The people don't in a vacuum just do mean things generally. You know, there's something stirring in them. So yeah, find out what that is
0: and care, like, just to
1: right. I only care that I'm offended. Yeah, I know.
0: Well, and that cycle has to stop somewhere.
1: Yeah,
0: I do think. And why don't we park there when we come back?
1: Okay.
0: Because I think we do live in, while, you know, there's nothing new under the sun, but I do think we live in an extraordinarily offended and offendable age. And I'm sure someone's offended at me for saying that right now.
1: I can't believe you said that.
0: Proving the point. If I have a guest when we come back, it'll be Dan Hudson.
1: I'm out.
0: And we'll talk about what it means to be easily offended, and actually what scripture might have to say about that, about building instead of rushing for anger. Like, what's the biblical cure for this?
1: Okay.
0: If this is an endemic or a pandemic that we have, even, like, what is the solution according to the scripture? How do we handle our anger in a biblical way when we return?
2: Now, I believe that as we approach the latter days, things are going to get worse and worse and worse and worse and worse.
3: Well, that sounds pretty bleak. But as the old saying goes, there's two sides to every coin. Billy Graham knew that well.
2: And I believe I see something else. It could be a time also of great revival. There's the mystery of iniquity, but there's also the mystery of righteousness, and they're both working simultaneously. And this keeps a balance between pessimism as we look at our world and optimism as we look at our world. Total optimism as we look at the Lord Jesus Christ.
3: You don't have to be afraid of what the future holds. Not when you put your faith in Jesus Christ. Want to learn more? Text the word FAITH to 41224. It's from the Billy Graham Evangelistic Association and Faith Radio.
4: Gary, what does God say about an abusive, angry, bitter husband who blames his wife for everything that goes wrong?
5: Jesus said, "You have heard it said, love your neighbor and hate your enemy. But I say, love your enemies. Bless those who curse you and pray for those who use you and persecute you." Sounds to me like your husband qualifies. Now, don't misunderstand Jesus. He did not say, have warm feelings toward a husband who is angry, abusive, and bitter. What he said was, love and bless such a husband. Love is an attitude with appropriate behavior. I love you too much to sit here and do nothing. Therefore, I'm going to take the kids and move in with friends until you are willing to deal with your anger. Sometimes love requires action.
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0: and you're here. Let's do a radio show. Rebecca Haney is my name. Dan Hudson, that is really our standard here. We look at what it looks like to live out our faith in Christ in this crazy old chaotic mixed up world. And we're talking about the topic of anger today. And Dan, I think we left off discussing like what it takes to get offended. And it seems like there's so... It takes so small a trigger. Like many of us are kind of walking around with chips on our shoulders, just a little bit. Just a theory. Like let's just suppose that part of the time the problem is me, and part of the time I just get, you know, it's easy enough to walk around looking for reasons to get triggered or offended.
1: Yeah.
0: And I'm not saying that they're all illegitimate, but I am saying that it just seems like we live in such a heightened atmosphere of offense, like all the time. And you hop on social media and maybe that's the problem. Part of the problem is the environment that we're in. It seems like you can find, you know, you get on there for 0.2 seconds and somebody's upset about something and someone else is going viral for saying something outlandish and just like it's hurt feelings express all the time. And I wonder if there's a way that we can address that. Like that can't be the way that God wanted us to operate in this world.
1: Right. Well, especially if you're a follower of Jesus, we live differently, right? We're called to a different value than the rest of the world. So, a gentle response is one way to lower the temperature in the room. Proverbs 15:1 says, a gentle answer turns away anger, but a harsh word stirs up wrath. We've all seen it happen. Whether it's a Thanksgiving dinner and one person says something and the other person says that and Uncle Harry starts getting mad and then Aunt Sally starts throwing the beans, you know.
0: Right.
1: It's all because, you know, a gentle answer would have calmed all of that, but it was a harsh response.
0: Mm-hmm.
1: Whether it's on the playground, man, I used to, when I was a kid, we played wiffle ball back at my friend Mike Larson's house. And it was so much fun. But every single time it ended in a big argument because one person, I was safe, I was, and it's just kids being kids. But we do it the same thing as adults. And the secret to slow that down is the gentle response.
0: Mm. So how do we do that when our emotions get heightened really fast? Because we're not immune to this.
1: Yeah.
0: And I like to think that I can think of people that I know have been walking with the Lord for a really long time, and they do have a much calmer, much more gentle demeanor, like not a lot can shake them. They're people that sit and hear both sides of something typically before they react. And I really admire that about them. I will confess I'm not there yet. So I have a lot that I can learn myself. But it does seem like that should be, it's an area that we can grow. And it's
1: definitely
0: like proof that we are walking with the Lord when we have the fruit of the Spirit being evidenced in our lives. And some of that would be patience, gentleness, and self-control.
1: Yeah. Proverbs 29:11 says, a fool gives full vent to his anger. Like, oops. A wise person holds it in check. And that's what you're saying. Well, how do you hold it? How do you hold it in check?
0: How do you control
1: it?
0: It
1: all kind of meshes together, though. That's with the Spirit working in you. But it's also some intentionality of saying, I'm going to control this, rather than just say, well, I can't help it. I have an anger problem. I'm just going to let it fly. You know, that's a fool. That's the fool's living the fool. Proverbs 25:28 says a person.
0: I resemble that remark.
1: Yeah,
0: now you've offended me.
1: I'm not personally calling you a fool. I'm saying people who do what you do.
0: People who answer to your description. Apply that as you will, if the shoe fits.
1: Proverbs 25:28. A person who does not control his temper is like a city whose wall is broken down. I mean, it's
0: defenseless
1: and vulnerable and in danger, and that's the person who does not control his temper. So again, you have to consciously decide, I'm going to slow this down. I'm going to do those things we said. We're going to back off a little bit. The gentle response, that's a decision. Every time someone says something to you, you have a choice to make. I'm going to go the fool route or the wisdom route. Okay, I choose wisdom. I'm going to go with the gentle answer.
0: And I think you're right. I think it takes time. I think it takes intention,
1: yeah.
0: Especially because anger plays on those hormonal, emotional, chemical elements of who we are.
1: Yeah.
0: Like there's a physiological response that happens. All those hormones get dumped into us. The
1: yep.
0: adrenaline response that happens
1: yep.
0: when we get angry, when we feel like we're threatened or in danger. All of that is a part of how God designed our bodies to operate, to keep us safe in many ways. But we are very good at targeting threats.
1: Mm-hmm.
0: And if we start to see someone else who just maybe looked at us funny or said a wrong word or something, and we target them as a threat, then our response is going to be like from 0 to 100 sometimes.
1: Immediately, yeah.
0: And we have to put enough space to yeah. realign our brain, like
1: yeah.
0: to, again, allow the Spirit to do His work in us mm-hmm. to reconfigure those routes. Because if you've had that pattern for a long time,
1: mm-hmm.
0: It just is going to take some extra work to get over. Some of it is just kind of like breaking a bad habit, I think.
1: Yeah, it's, we give ourselves permission, and it begins like in the church nursery when little Ralph takes your truck and you're like, oh yeah, and you punch him in the face, and it's like, no, we don't do that here. Oh yes, I do. And you know, it's not anymore. You know, so
0: sorry, that's not funny. Go ahead. I can see it. I can see faces
1: yeah,
0: and names.
1: Absolutely.
0: But, yeah.

0: 50 yards long, and yelling out as loud as I can, like every couple seconds, because, you know, you're walking, yelling, there's tent after tent. It's just grown. That community has grown so much. That's a whole different issue. And it's like, okay, they got to eat. That's all I know. Mm-hmm. And so yelling at, and we go back to the camp. We're serving it. We go through all the food. It's all gone. Everything's done. And then a couple comes down later as we're cleaning up, and they're like, well, what? Do we get lunch? You know, we're like, oh man, we're sorry. You know, we gave it all out, and there's clothes and stuff, and you can look at some of the supplies. They're like, oh, no, we're hungry. We need to eat. I'm like, oh, I'm so sorry. And he said, well, no one told us. And I'm sitting there thinking, well, actually, I was just there, you know, whatever, 45 minutes ago, yelling out. And I think I said, even in response, well, yeah, I was up there, and some of the people were like, yeah, that's how we knew we were there, and they were hungry. They don't know how they're going to eat lunch now. Maybe they don't know where they're going to eat supper or breakfast the next day. And they're like, mm-hmm. So they're hurt.
1: Yeah.
0: And I could see it kind of not, they're also friendly. We've known them, but they're starting to escalate. They're hungry. Everything could have just blown up there. And I even actually took pictures of the trail that time, which I take pictures of stuff, but not that. And I could have said, well, no, here's the pictures. Like,
1: to prove that
0: I can
1: point,
0: tell you I was
1: you
0: there.
1: Were right.
0: Yeah. Yeah. I am absolutely right here, and you are wrong. And I, as I kind of read the room, so to speak, I was like, this is only going to escalate an argument that doesn't matter. Because if I win or they win, whoever, whatever happens, and we start going harsh back to each other, it's going to escalate. They're still going to be hungry. And
1: what did it solve?
0: Doesn't matter if I was right or wrong. Yeah. They're still hungry. And so I just stopped it by just saying, oh man, I am so sorry I missed you. You know, we're just going to make sure you hear next time. And so I went out and bought a bullhorn, and like we were out 2 weeks later. That was just a couple days ago. Had the bullhorn walking down that trail. We were Pathway Church. We happened to have new tacos that day at a taco bar. And everybody came up, and they were all excited. And it could have been a big bad thing, but it's like I had the power to lower the temperature. And I don't know if they would have had the power, because they had so many disappointment, hunger, all the stuff going mm-hmm. on. It was just going to go. And so that's oftentimes we have that power to just a gentle answer, a gentle return, and just be okay with let him win.
1: Yeah.
0: What does it matter?
1: So, yeah. So sometimes a gentle answer requires a bullhorn. That's what I learned today. Also, tacos.
0: I'm right. No.
1: Also, tacos fix just about everything. Dan Hudson, our special guest, we're talking about how to biblically handle anger, how to get our anger under control, and how are there ever times when we're supposed to be angry? How can we use that in a biblical way? What's a wise way to handle anger? Let's see if we can get into that and maybe stump the pastor when we return. Thanks so much. I am very glad that you're listening. And if this conversation is helpful to you, challenging to you, questions that you have, we'd love to hear from you as well. So check out the show. Click the link where you see the show and comment or send us a note. We'd love to hear from you. And we'll be right back with more with Dan in just a moment.
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0: We are in the home stretch. Faith Works Weekend is the name of the show. Rebecca is my given name. Dan Hudson is my friend, also pastor at Pathway Church in Johnston. And we're talking about how to handle like God's wisdom around anger. Uh-huh. And scripture actually has an awful lot to say that is very practical. And I like to say the book of Proverbs is like the most practical book. It's basically your to-do list or a not to-do list.
1: Yeah,
0: to follow
1: yeah.
0: the path of wisdom versus the path of, you know, foolishness. And nobody wants to be the proverbial fool. Some of us may resemble that remark on occasion. But Solomon has a lot of wise words to say through the Spirit about anger and how to control your temper. And that a big part of understanding like how God's Spirit works in us, it will be evident by how we handle our anger, how we handle frustrations, disappointments. And you were just mentioning there are times when you just have to give somebody the last word.
1: Yeah.
0: And just let them be right, quote unquote. Like, is it worth the argument? Mm-hmm. And that's something like one of the best pieces of advice in marriage, in family, in anything like that, is that there are people who care more about being right than rectifying the relationship. And
1: Absolutely.
0: That can tear things apart really fast.
1: Proverbs 17:14 says, to start a conflict is to release a flood. Stop the dispute before it breaks out. So
0: that's a powerful metaphor.
1: That's like, how many times in our relationships with married, if you're married or friends, whatever, it doesn't matter the relationship, have you known it? You probably ought to stop here, but you go, you know, that
0: just push that button one more time.
1: One more. I really am right here, or I really need to make this point, or you really need to hear this. I know I've done that. It all that does is release a flood because they have one more thing and they have one last point. And, you know, that's why Solomon says, well, just stop it. Stop it before it breaks out. Don't let the flood happen, you know?
0: Yeah.
1: I love Proverbs. It's so cool. But it's that personal decision to stop. I will lower the temperature. I will slow down. I will do it differently. Gentleness. We read about gentle. It pops up in the Proverbs in all of Scripture. It's the whole idea of strength under control, right? It means I have the power. I have the power to say the last word that will just cut you off at the knees. I'm going to choose not to.
0: Mm-hmm.
1: You know, I'll let you. You can win this one.
0: Yeah.
1: Now that's not a pompous, you know, pious. You know, I'm smarter than you, and I'll let you win. I mean, it's just stop.
0: Yeah.
1: Just stop.
0: Yeah, and I think one of the fascinating things about how God identifies himself throughout Scripture and how he wants himself to be known. I've done studies on that before, and I think it's so fascinating. Of all of the attributes of God, the ones that he chooses to identify himself with over and over again to reiterate how he is and who he is, because of course, the story of humanity is God reaching out to reconcile a broken relationship over and over again, to call people to himself, to purify people so that we can have this right relationship with him. Yet again, we're always the ones that run away and rebel and break things.
1: Right.
0: And he's the one that's constantly calling us back because he loves us so much. And if you think about the characteristics that he says about himself over and over again, one of them is slow to anger. I don't know if just do a deep dive in that sometime. It's Psalms, for example, Psalms 103, that God is merciful and gracious, slow to anger, abounding in steadfast love. Over and over again, he says, I am quick to compassion, that I am rich in compassion, abounding in that, and slow to anger. Those two things he reminds us over and over again about how he is.
1: Yeah.
0: And I don't think that as maybe 21st century, you know, American Christians, that we give God nearly enough credit for the patience that he shows through thousands of years in human history.
1: Oh, man.
0: Because we look at episodes like the Great Flood in Noah's day, or Sodom and Gomorrah, and we look at the wrath of God that was poured out on people, and we're like, oh, how could he? How could you, Lord?
1: Yeah, yeah.
0: I thought you were loving and kind. Yeah. And we're like, yeah, but what about the 1,000 years before that where he allowed them people to be absolute fools to him and to one another and to do everything harmful and abominable under the sun? And he said, actually, I'm not going to judge them yet. Their abomination isn't even full yet. I've got the time and space that's ready, and I'm going to keep showing mercy every day that we see the sun. Mm-hmm. Every breath that we draw is a gift of God. And so obviously, I guess all of that is a long-winded way, thank you for your patience, is to say there are times that are obviously appropriate. If God can display righteous anger, there are times where that would be an appropriate response, because he is perfectly holy and just, and there are times when he gets angry. and it says so, and God is not shy about any of this, but he is slow to anger. And I think combining those two things, there are times when we get angry and we think, well, isn't this justified? Isn't this one of those righteous anger times? And my question to you is, how do we know? Is that true? How do we know? And how can we make sure that we are behaving in a way that is in alignment with the justice and holiness of God, being sinful, you know, self-focused people that we are?
1: That this that's a challenging question, because think about it. Everyone,
0: one per show.
1: Right.
0: That's it.
1: That's it. Everyone goes to Jesus turning the temple tables over and the money changers, you know, and the whip.
0: Yeah,
1: and
0: that's a good example. He was righteously angry, and he was trying to rectify that situation.
1: Exactly. But you gotta filter that through what was really going on there. I mean, this, for one, he is the Son of God, right? This was the temple. I mean, this is a higher level than, like, I'm tired of my neighbor running over my bush.
0: Sure.
1: You know, because that bush was dedicated to Jesus. You know, whatever. I mean, whatever.
0: I need to amp up my
1: probably a bad skills. Example, but I'm just saying there is so much going on there in depth that Jesus knew, because he is God, and he did not fully vent his anger, right? He could have wiped the entire Jerusalem off. He could have snapped his fingers and said, yeah, you're done here, you know, and he didn't. So it was to teach us the importance of authentic worship, of not hindering people from worship. And, you know, I don't mean a big lesson about that, but it wasn't to give us an excuse to go off and punch people in the face, because that person's a bully, so I'm going to punch him in the face now. And that's righteous anger. So to answer the question, I guess you just have to look at all of Scripture as a whole, and at what point is it okay to, like, just violently, you know, go after someone. I can't think of it. I mean, there's times when society is called to, the government officials are called to do things. And it's like, I applaud that, and I say, yes, justice has been
0: done. To reward evil and to punish good, the role of God-given government, that he does not bear the sword in vain, the king or the rulers don't bear the sword in vain.
1: Right.
0: But they're called to reward good and punish evil. So there is a established method of justice in organized societies. So that part's not in my hands. Or
1: we're not called to be Batman, or Zorro, or Robin Hood, or, you know, name your
0: anti-hero.
1: Person. Yeah. Maybe part of that is to make sure things are reported that should be reported. It's just going in that direction. That's a real challenge for me, because everything has to be weighed separately. I've never had a situation that I felt it was my responsibility to accost someone, you know, because of God's anger upon them.
0: That transcends, I think, into the realm of, like, yes, we are called to uphold God's standard of justice, but there are many times when Scripture says, do not repay evil for evil, overcome evil with good. And if we are not perfect arbiters of what is good and right and true, and so God can administer that justice. He says, vengeance is mine.
1: Right.
0: I will repay. And so to overlook an offense is to trust God's sense of justice. That doesn't mean that we don't call out what's wrong. Because where people get... there's something in us, and the reason God put those anger instincts in us is because of the sense of justice.
1: Right.
0: Like, a rightly ordered anger is upset when something God loves is being hurt, is being tarnished, is being trounced. Mm. Like, it's not a trivial pursuit to say children should be protected, and anyone that harmed children, I am angry when I hear about that. I think justice needs to be done here. Kids need to be protected from evil like that, for example. So that's not a small thing, and it can be a righteous indignation. But then I can't be the arbiter of how to administer all of that either, because I'm just as sinful.
1: Right. Because at the same time, so I was going to use that example. Like, if someone comes into my home and starts to hurt my family, I do have a loaded weapon, and they may not leave my home alive. Right. It's not because I'm angry. You know,
0: you're called to protect.
1: I'm called to protect.
0: Yes.
1: We have security guards at our church that if someone comes in to start shooting children, they won't survive.
0: Right.
1: I mean, just won't. Right. Proverbs 20:22 says, don't say, I will avenge this evil. Wait on the Lord. He will rescue you. Well, sometimes he does call on people to do the rescuing.
0: Right.
1: But it's not just random people running around willy nilly, you know. So that's why I say everything has to be weighed carefully, every situation. And then you slow down, you give it some thought, ask for some wisdom before you just react to things. Yeah. But we give ourselves some license, maybe that we shouldn't sometimes with this righteous anger.
0: Mm-hmm.
1: Things make me mad. But God will take care of many things that I think I need to.
0: Right. Well, and if we're, again, combining that with everything that you've already said, Dan, about being slow to anger, quick to listen, that we're being willing to have a gentle response, willing to let someone else even have the last word so we can be quiet and consider, mm-hmm. we can be self-controlled, we've got ourselves under the Spirit's control. And then if we say, okay, this is a real problem, this is a justice issue, it needs to be pursued, then we can do that through the proper avenues. We can pray that mm-hmm. God will empower us to answer in a Christ-like way mm-hmm. as
1: yeah,
0: well.
1: Yeah.
0: And that we might even be able to forgive an offense.
1: Absolutely. We're to forgive as we've been forgiven. And I don't deserve it any more than the person who's offended me, you know, but God did it anyway. The grace, you know, that's what it's all about. And so we're to be people of grace. That doesn't mean we have to be a doormat, you know, that we just get to be a whole neighbor, gets to dump stuff on all the neighborhood, can dump everything on us. You know, but it does mean we forgive. And that's part of lowering the temperature as well. It's mm-hmm. just like, I'm not going to let you control this
0: right.
1: or my health, mental health.
0: Sure. Well, yeah. And by giving it up to God, I think that's something that I know we're running out of time, but that might be a good future conversation about what biblical forgiveness looks like, because that is challenging in this topic. If we are people that are living and walking by the Spirit, we're going to exemplify the attitude of Christ. Ah, thank you, Dan. I love that. Thanks so much.
1: Absolutely.
0: Thank you for delivering the wisdom of Proverbs on the subject of anger, the top 6 remedies for anger that we find in Proverbs. See, all Solomon needs is just a little bit of that breakdown, that top 10 breakdown.
1: Yeah, we're here
0: for you. thank you for listening. Thank you, Ron, for keeping us on time and helping us sound good. And for those who are listening, again, I'd love to hear what thoughts you have based on this conversation. If you have questions or comments or ways that you've learned to control your anger, how do you handle this? We can learn from you. And so reach out to us here at the show. And until next time, we have a mission, which is to love God, to serve people, and to live free.
2: 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And that's a really great goal, but maybe you're saying, oof, if someone asked me today to explain why I believe what I believe, that would be a hard question to answer. And maybe you're still engaging. 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
4: Hi, I'm Johnny Erickson Tata. Has it ever occurred to you that 100 pianos, all tuned to the same fork, are automatically tuned to each other? They are of one accord by being tuned, not to each other, but to another standard to which each one must individually bow. So when 100 worshipers meet together, each one looking to Christ, they are in heart nearer to each other than they could possibly be were they to turn their eyes away from God and strive for closer fellowship. Wow, that's a quote by A.W. Tozer, and don't you love it? Romans 15 heartily agrees. It says that harmony between believers happens when we glorify Jesus together. Friend, if you are striving for a closer fellowship with others, stop trying so hard. Closeness of heart between believers mainly happens when we worship Jesus together. Something to share today with your Christian friends.
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11: What we celebrate is very important and says a great deal about us. In fact, you can tell a great deal about a family by what they celebrate and by what they don't celebrate. 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
12: Welcome to Open the Bible Weekend with Pastor Colin Smith. I'm Steve Hiller. Glad you're with us today. And Colin, let's rewind the clock a little bit. Thousands of years ago, God told the nation of Israel that there were things that they were to celebrate.
13: Yeah, that's right. And why that's important is it tells us what matters to God, what brings joy to the heart of God, what does God say to us is worthy of celebrating. And it really is true that at every level of life, what we celebrate reflects what we love and what we value. And if we want our lives to be shaped by the Word of God, then what better place but the book of Deuteronomy to go back and say, now what does God say we should be celebrating and where we should be finding joy?
12: Well, we're going to find out what God did say about that in Deuteronomy chapter 16. So grab a Bible, join us there as we begin the message, Celebrate All That Is Yours in Christ. Here is Pastor Colin.
11: We've been looking at what it takes for people with a faith to become people with a mission. We look at what it means to love God with all your heart, with all your soul, and out of all your strength. We look at what it means to really love your neighbor as yourself. What it means and how we can go about getting out of the clutches of pride and into a lifestyle of praise. Well, these are searching things, and I'm sure that there are going to be more challenges ahead of us in this series, but I've got some good news for you today. Today is all about encouragement. So you can relax. You can enjoy. God wants to feed our souls, and this passage of Scripture is all about the strengthening, the encouraging, and the nourishing of Christian believers. I want you today to savor what is yours in Jesus Christ. I want you to see and to enjoy, perhaps with fresh perspective, what Christ has done, what he is doing, and what he will do in your life and in the life of every other Christian. Now, I hope your Bible is open at Deuteronomy in chapter 16. Remember that the whole of this book records the teaching of Moses in the last weeks before he died. And so you have the feel of it by now. The old man is pouring out his heart to a younger generation. He's saying everything that he can say under the direction of the Holy Spirit of God. Here are these people, and they're about to enter into the promised land. And Moses is saying, when you get there, don't forget the Lord, and remember to teach your children, and cancel debts, and free your servants, and all these things that we've been looking at. And then right plumb in the middle of the book, here in chapter 16, Moses, as it were, pauses, and then he says, there's something else I've got to say to you. When you get into the land, rejoice, enjoy, celebrate. In fact, that one word celebrate is the word that you could write as a banner over the whole of Deuteronomy and chapter 16. Do you see it there? Verse 1, celebrate the Passover. Verse 10, celebrate the Feast of Weeks. Verse 13, celebrate the Feast of Tabernacles. Verse 11, rejoice before the Lord your God. Verse 14, be joyful at your feast. Verse 15, your joy will be complete. Now, I read this chapter, I think, immediately of Romans chapter 5 and verse 11 in the New Testament, when Paul says, we rejoice in God, because that's what this is all about. This is the character of the Christian community. This is the mark of a Christian church. We are the people who rejoice in God. And right back in the Old Testament, Moses is telling God's people how they are to do this, how they are to cultivate a spirit of joy that, with all the pressures and all the difficulties of life that come wherever you are placed in this world, that we should learn what it is to rejoice in God through our Lord Jesus Christ. Now, I want you to notice that Moses tells them to observe specific occasions, particular events that have the single purpose of cultivating joy. And there are three festivals that are picked out by Moses here. There are many more that are in the Old Testament, but these seem to be the top three. Moses attaches special importance to them. And they were a big deal because they were held at one location. So wherever you were in the nation of Israel, you had to come to one place in order to celebrate each of these festivals at different times of the year. So you see that in verse 5, for example, you must not sacrifice the Passover in any town. This is not some kind of a local deal. You're to do it in the place that God will choose as a dwelling for his name. And you find the same thing being said in verse 11 and the same thing being said in verse 15. The whole nation is to gather for a great celebration. And Moses says it's to happen in these three ways at these three distinct times of the year. Now you say, where is this place that God would put his name that's referred to three times in the chapter? Well, later, King David identified that place as Jerusalem, that this was indeed the place where God had chosen to put his name. And so people would come from all Israel for these three different festivals, these great feasts, where the nation gathered at three points in the year in the great city of Jerusalem. Now, of course, when you roll through to the New Testament, you find that these feasts were important in the life of our Lord Jesus. For example, in Luke chapter 2 and verse 41, we're told every year, his parents, that's Jesus' parents, his parents went to Jerusalem for the feast of the Passover. They went every year. So this was part of the rhythm of the life of our Lord Jesus growing up as a boy. Every year, his parents went to Jerusalem for this feast that's described in Deuteronomy 16. And you may remember in John chapter 7, there's a long section there where the brothers of Jesus say, now you should go up to Jerusalem for the feast. They were referring there to the Feast of Tabernacles. That's the third one mentioned here. And Jesus says to them, no, my time has not yet come. So the brothers go up, and then later Jesus goes up, not with them, but John says Jesus went privately. He went secretly. And then do you remember in John chapter 7, it says, on the last and greatest day of the feast, that's the Feast of Tabernacles, that's right here in Deuteronomy, on the last day of that feast, Jesus stood up and he said in a loud voice, if anyone is thirsty, let him come to me and drink. Can you imagine the drama of that? This great crowd in Jerusalem. And Jesus speaking these great and glorious words. Now, again, there are other feasts in the Old Testament, but Moses picks out these three that were tied to specific events that had special importance for the people of God. And he says, celebrate these feasts every year. It will strengthen your faith and it will increase your joy. And so let's, before we get into this, just remember the importance of celebration. See, what you know can leave you unaffected, but what you celebrate will shape your life. What you know can leave you unaffected, but what you celebrate can shape your life. So folks, if you think about it, what we celebrate is very important and says a great deal about us. In fact, you can tell a great deal about a family by what they celebrate and by what they don't celebrate. You can tell a great deal about a church by what it chooses to celebrate. Tell a great deal about a nation by simply looking at what it celebrates. So I've just been making a list here. What do you celebrate? I mean, in terms of personal celebrations, birthdays. No, everyone is glad. If someone sends you a birthday card, there's someone else in the world who's celebrating you, and it brings joy. We celebrate anniversaries because of the importance of marriage. Then there's the Hallmark celebrations, as I like to call them. Valentine's Day, a celebration of love. That's worth celebrating, isn't it? The gift of love. Mother's Day, Father's Day. National celebrations. No other nation in the world, to my knowledge, has Thanksgiving. What a marvelous celebration of God's goodness in sustaining life. That's a great thing. It says something wonderful about our nation. Think about our national celebrations. Independence Day, 4th of July. You know, the question I've been most asked in 14 years is, do they have the 4th of July in Great Britain? People ask that question all the time. Let me tell you this, it always amuses me. In this marvelous country, we set off fireworks to celebrate Independence Day. In Britain, they set off fireworks on the 5th of November to celebrate what? A failed terrorist attempt sometime in medieval days in which a man by the name of Guy Fawkes attempted to blow up the Houses of Parliament. So, in America, we celebrate independence. In Britain, they celebrate the failure of terrorism. So I don't know what that says, but it says something about a nation when you look at what it celebrates. What does the church celebrate? Well, the church has given these two distinct celebrations. We celebrate union with Christ. And baptism celebrates that union sealed. And the Lord's Supper celebrates that union sustained. Then, of course, there are the great Christian celebrations in the broader culture. Christmas, the incarnation of the Son of God. Easter, the death and resurrection of Jesus Christ, our Savior and our Lord. The festival that seems to me to be growing more than any other these days in our culture is the one that confuses me, Halloween. And I'll tell you this, it confuses me because I cannot work out exactly what is being celebrated. Can you? I've got better things to do than mount a campaign against Halloween, so I'll resist that temptation. And just so you know, our kids, when they were growing up, could never resist the opportunity of gathering a bag of candy, and we enjoyed that with them. So if you want to make a big deal of Halloween, I am not going to criticize you for that. But seriously, what is exactly the great truth being celebrated? What is the great event? What is the great doctrine that is at the core of this? I've read the history. You don't need to send me an email on that. It's not especially edifying. But the idea of celebrating darkness and fear leaves me completely cold. Celebrations matter because they identify what we value.
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11: Celebrations matter because they identify what we value. And that's why Deuteronomy chapter 16 is so important in the Old Testament, and that is why it is so important for us, because it raises the question for the people of God, what is worth celebrating? What is there that's so important that you want to get it beyond the level of what you know, you want to get it worked into you, so it shapes your very life? And Moses has three answers to that question. Number one, celebrate the feast of Passover. Now, you can read the story of Passover in Exodus in chapter 12. Many of you will know this story well. But to refresh our memories, God's people were slaves in Egypt. They'd been like that over 400 years. And they had been oppressed by a cruel tyrant who defied God and abused his people. And God said to the tyrant, "Let my people go." But the Pharaoh cared nothing for the word of God. So God came down in judgment and in mercy. The judgment broke the power of Pharaoh, thank God. His mercy protected his own people. The Bible says that the wages of sin is death. And death came on that night of the Passover to every home in Egypt. It was an awful night of God's judgment, as the final day of God's judgment will be an awful day. But God said to his people, sacrifice a lamb and take the blood from the sacrificed animal and paint it over the lintels and the posts at the frame of your door. And then God said, Exodus 12:13, when I see the blood, I will pass over you. Now you see, that's where Passover comes from. From Exodus chapter 12 and verse 13, God says, when I see the blood of the sacrificed animal painted on your door frames, I will pass over you. God saved his people from fearsome wrath in his judgment and brought them out of slavery and made a covenant with them through the blood of a sacrifice applied to them. And Moses says, celebrate this. Now, I often think, you know, what would I have done? What would you have done if you had been one of these people and Moses had said, you've got to sacrifice an animal and you've got to paint the blood over your door frames? Can you imagine being out there with the guy next door? And you're saying, do we really need to do this? Are you going to do it? Will it work? Will it make any difference? Have you ever heard anything that sounds so strange? Would you have taken God at his word? Would you have done what he said? Well, God said it and his people did it, and through the blood of the sacrifice over them, they were saved from God's judgment that came over the whole land and brought into a covenant in which God says to them, I will be your God and you will be my people. Now, Moses says that is worth celebrating. And you see how they celebrated the Passover. Verse 3, they ate the bread of affliction. For 7 days, eat unleavened bread. The bread of affliction, so that you may remember the time of your departure from Egypt. So imagine this. If you're living up somewhere in the north of Israel, as the Lord Jesus was in Nazareth, and the whole family comes down on foot, all of these miles to Jerusalem, long, long journey. And you come for this great festival, and what do you get to eat for 7 days? Dry crackers. Imagine the kids. We came all this way for this. Dry crackers. Centuries after the Exodus, God's people were to taste life as it would have been if it had not been for the mercy of God. But then verse 7, they sacrificed the lamb. Sacrifice the lamb when the sun goes down. Verse 6, roast it and eat it in the place the Lord your God will choose. Now let's ask this question here. Where does the New Testament go with all of this? You remember when John the Baptist first saw Jesus? He said, "Behold the Lamb of God who takes away the sin of the world." He looked at Jesus, he says, "Here's the Lamb who will take away the sin of the world." And then you remember that the Lord Jesus was crucified at what time in the Jewish year? Passover. That's why on the night he was betrayed, the night before he was crucified, he says in Luke chapter 12 and verse 15 to his disciples, "I have eagerly desired to do what? To eat the Passover with you." And as he eats the Passover with them, this is straight out of Deuteronomy 16. What does he do? He takes bread, he takes the dry crackers, and he breaks it. And he says, "This is my body, and it is given for you." And then he takes a cup. And in the same way after the supper, Luke says, he took the cup and he said, "This cup is the new covenant in my blood, which is poured out for you." Now you see what Jesus was saying in the Passover right there. He's saying this mighty intervention of God in the Exodus, the greatest thing that has ever happened in all of Israel's history. This mighty intervention that we are celebrating in the Passover tonight is only a shadow, he says to his disciples, of what God is right about to do. Because God is going to make an even greater intervention, and here is how he is going to do it. My blood will be poured out. My body will be broken. I will become the sacrifice by which you will be redeemed from divine wrath. I will become the sacrifice by which you will be set free from sin's power. And so when we celebrate the Lord's Supper, we don't roast a lamb because the sacrifice has been made. But we take the bread and then we take the cup. And we remember that Christ's blood was shed, and that by faith, when the blood of Christ is applied to your life, you are saved from the wrath of God. You are brought out of the position you used to be in as a slave to sin. You are brought into a covenant with God in which he says, "I am yours and you are mine." And folks, this is not a process. It is what has been accomplished. God gives you this feast so that you won't spend the rest of your life wondering if he loves you. God gives you this feast so that you will see that he loves you as faith approaches the cross. And God gives you this feast so that you will not spend the rest of your life wondering if you will be forgiven. You are forgiven in the cross, and faith sees that. God gives you this feast so that you will not spend the rest of your life living as though you were still a slave. You see, this is the whole point of the Passover. God's people saw that he had put them in an entirely new position, and no matter what their difficulties in life, they were not slaves. That's what God wants you to see. You may face all kinds of problems. You may have all kinds of battles. You may experience many defeats, but you are not a slave. You are redeemed. You are set free by the blood of Jesus Christ. Sin will always be your enemy, but it is no longer your master. Christ redeemed us. And that is something worth celebrating, isn't it?
15: It is.
14: That's a great place to have to hit the pause button, isn't it? Christ has redeemed us, and that is something we're celebrating. 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And as you give a gift to Open the Bible this month, we want to say thank you by sending you a copy of a book written by Brad Weatherall called Save to Sin No More. And Colin, who is Brad Weatherall and why should we read this book?
11: Well, you know, I've often said that we should choose books not by the title, but by the author. And the reason for that, of course, is that when you read a book, you're actually reading a person. You're reading what has come out of that person. So who has written a book is really very, very important. And I'm just so glad to have the opportunity to introduce Brad Weatherall. His name may not be widely known. He is my successor as the senior pastor of the Orchard Evangelical Free Church. I served that church for 30 years. I've worked with Brad for more than 15. I stepped down from being the senior pastor just over a year ago to focus full-time on the ministry of Open the Bible. And so Brad is someone that I feel very, very close to and very, very confident in. He has a deep, authentic walk with the Lord. That's always the first thing you want to know about someone who you're going to read. He has a wonderful gift of preaching and a wonderful gift of writing. This is his first book, and he's chosen to write on a subject that he studied very deeply, and it's this wonderful truth of union with Christ. I think this, Steve, may be the most important and least understood doctrine in all of the Bible. People often kind of look a bit quizzical. Union with Christ, what's that? Well, folks are going to love this compelling and clear introduction to what I think is one of the most encouraging truths in all of the Christian life.
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20: This is Carter Conlon. For 38 years, the man at the Pool of Bethesda believed that his miracle was somewhere out in front of him. If he could just get to the water first. If he could just move a little bit faster next time. If somebody would finally help him. Then Jesus came. He no longer had to crawl to the water. The water had actually come to him. Many people spend their lives waiting for something outside of themselves to change before they believe that God can work in their lives. But when Jesus comes, everything changes. The Word of God comes near. Hope comes near. Strength comes near. The answer is no longer somewhere in the distance. The Savior today is standing right in front of you. Stop looking in the wrong places and begin to realize that the Christ before you is able to provide everything that you need. Come to Him right now. Right now. Come to Him today. He wants to bring healing into your life. It's time to pray.
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23: This is the Alternative Broadcast, featuring the timeless biblical teachings from the archives of Dr. Tony Evans. If you've ever wondered why you're here, Dr. Evans says discovering that reason doesn't really need to be a struggle. Today, he'll explain how each of us can be certain about our place in the world. Let's jump right in as he begins.
22: Nothing can replace finding and fulfilling your niche in life. Many of us, this was a male thing, not exclusively, but particularly, men find fulfillment in climbing the ladder. Men find fulfillment in the success. Men find fulfillment in getting to the top, in being number one. But what a tragedy to climb the ladder to the top, and when you get there, discover it was leaning against the wrong wall. Because you were not elevating towards your purpose, you were just fulfilling some man-made scheme of who you ought to be. So far too many people are living unfulfilled lives, and there's one simple reason. They have no purpose. They have no God-ordained purpose, that is. They have no supernatural reason for being. They cannot say, this is why you have me here. And until you can answer that question, your calling is fuzzy. It is unclear. It needs to be clarified. Success is not what you have done compared to what others have done. Success is what you have done compared to what you were supposed to do. You are successful when you have done what you are supposed to do, not what somebody else did or what everybody else thinks you ought to be doing. Because trust me, everybody has a plan for your life. Well, since you're going to be listening to other folks' plans anyway, it might as well be God's. Because that is the one that will produce fulfillment. I have come to give you life, and I have come to give it to you more abundantly. Why are so many Christians not living an abundant life? Because so many Christians are living a life without divinely ordained purpose. So the first reason that you need to know and pursue this all-encompassing concept of your calling is because it will provide the answer to the question of fulfillment. It's more important than any other discovery you will make in your life, bar none. The promotion, the raise, whatever it is that you're hoping for, nothing can replace your calling. Secondly, it will answer the issue of direction in life. Paul says in 1 Corinthians chapter 9, verse 26, he says, "Therefore I run in such a way as not without aim. I box in such a way as not beating the air." In other words, I'm not just out here aimlessly going around in circles. I have a direction for my life. I know where I'm going. My direction is clear. If you don't know where you're going, then you don't know what route to take to get there. When you find your calling, when your calling finds you, and we'll explain that as we go along, it will answer another question, and that is the question of stability. It will solve the issue of stability. In other words, circumstances will no longer control your decisions. See, a lot of us are blown about by every wind of situation. Something come up, we want to quit, run, you know, drown, anything we can come up with, because stuff is always coming up. Look, stuff is always going to come up. The question is, are you in your calling? Because if you're in your calling, God, because it's your calling, gives you the ability to handle the stuff that shows up in your calling. One of the ways you know you're in your calling is on your worst day of your calling, you still know you called. On the worst day, you still know you're right smack dab in the center of what God wants you to do, and therefore you can keep on going because you've been called. You've been called. And when that happens, it gives you stability. Paul said, because he was in his calling, he says, "I know how to be abased, have nothing. I know how to be abound, have extra." In other words, my financial situation fluctuates. The Dow is up, the Dow is down. The NASDAQ is up, the NASDAQ is down. He says, but whether my day is up or down, whether it's a good year or a bad year, it really doesn't matter because I have learned to be content in whatever state I find myself, because I find myself where he wants me to be. I'm right smack dab where he wants me to be, whether the finances are up or down. Here's a big one. It answers the question of significance. Too many of us feel insignificant. Guess what? Your calling is your calling, and only you can be called to your calling. In other words, you matter. Psalm 139 says, "I am fearfully and wonderfully made." If you ever feel insignificant, read Psalm 139. God says he stitched you in your mama's womb. He made you exactly like he wanted you to be. He put you in the race he wanted you to be a part of. He made you the gender that he wanted you to be. He has made you exactly what he wanted you to be. He's given you the features unique to you because you matter in your significance. You are a uniquely designed person. God has so arranged it to allow the good, the bad, and the ugly experiences to occur in your life so that they would help facilitate you for your calling. See, you got to think about that because that's deep. That stuff that you went through as a child or as a teenager, that experience that you can't shake off of your mind and you wonder, why did God let me go through that? When you get your

0: calling. And he doesn't provide, or he's not obligated to provide for your calling. He's obligated to provide for his calling on your life. All of us have warranties. Those warranties are given by the company who stand behind the product. Because a warranty is only as good as the agency that can stand behind it. Your calling is a warranted product. And has God's warranty on it, he'll always stand behind your calling because it's his product. Because remember, nobody ever calls themselves. You have to be called by the producer of the product. So the calling has to come from God. But God warranties everything he calls. And that's why if you read it too fast, you'll miss it. Look here in Romans chapter 8, verse 26. And in the same way, the Spirit also helps weaknesses. For we do not know how to pray as we should, but the Spirit himself intercedes for us with groanings too deep for words. And he searches the heart, knows what the mind of the Spirit is, because he intercedes for the saints. Now notice this, according to the will of God. In other words, the Holy Spirit only talks to God on your behalf if what you're talking to God about is what God is interested in talking about, which is his calling. If you are, watch this, called according to his purpose, now you can pray because the Holy Ghost got something to talk to God about when you talk. Most of us talking a lot about nothing because it's not related to our calling. Mother Teresa saw a lady dying in front of a hospital. She stayed with her till she died. It was that day that she said she was called. She was called to the hurting and the poor lepers and the disenfranchised and the hurting in India. Started with 12 ladies. It became the missionaries of the Charity of Calcutta. And 50 years later, there were over 3,000 nuns in 517 missions in 100 different countries, all because she heard God call. Because when you listen to God's call, he always provides. Elijah, this is what I want you to do. Now, one day I'm going to feed you with a raven. Another day I'm going to feed you from a widow from Zarephath. You just go where I tell you to go, and I'll cover the provision. God always provides for his calls. Always. That's why you want to be in your calling. Sixthly, it answers the most important question, the issue of time. We are all creatures of time. Ecclesiastes 1 says there is a time, chapter 3, verse 1 and verse 11, there is a time for everything. God has a clock. But God is not obligated to the clock because God is eternal. So God sits outside of the clock. We're obligated to the clock because we are not eternal. We sit inside of time. That's why Ephesians chapter 5, verses 15 and 16 says, redeem the time. Buy it back. Don't lose it. Don't waste it. Make the most out of it. Because the days are evil, he says.
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0: 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I'll repeat that contact information for you after part two of today's message and this.
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2: Time is given for one reason. Let me tell you why time is given. Time is given to accomplish your purpose. If God has ordained you to live to be 75, that is because God ordained that at age 75, you should have completed your purpose. Are you listening to me? Time is related to purpose. We set our clocks to get up at 8:30 because we have to get up at 8:30 or 6:30 or 5:30 or whatever time it is because we have a purpose. We have to go to work. Time is tied to purpose. Therefore, if you don't have purpose, you will not use time wisely. You will waste it, abuse it, misuse it, not learn from it. Now that creates a problem because many of us have wasted a lot of time. What your calling does is it gives you God's perspective on your use of your time you have left. Okay? Now I know what you're saying, and maybe we'll have a whole message on this, but I know what you're saying. You're saying, what if I lost my time? What if I should have been working on this? I got saved at 20. I fooled around till I was 45, you know, 25 years. Now I'm 45 and now I want to find my calling. What do I do? Because that doesn't change my time. In fact, I have now less time. Well, thank God for grace because the Bible says he can give you back the years the locusts have taken away. So don't throw in the towel yet just because you're starting later. But neither should you use that as an excuse for waiting. You know why? Because nobody here knows how much time they have. You don't know whether it's 55 or 65. It's appointed unto man, in case you didn't know, once to die. And after that, the judgment. It's appointed. That's why I like to say, nobody in here knows if they're old or not. Nobody knows if you're old. If you're 50 and you're going to live to be 100, you're a fairly young fella. If you're 20 and only going to live to be 30, you're a fairly old guy. And since nobody knows when they're going to die, nobody knows really who's the old folk and who are not. So since God has kept that quiet, you redeem the time. You make the most of the time you have left. Or in the words of a great philosopher, a man's got to know his limitations. You've got to know the limitations of time. And that is, on this earth, you have a limited amount of it, and it is fixed. You will not live a day longer than you're supposed to. I don't care how often you go to the gym, how many vitamins you take. You say, I can't die. I'm too healthy. You will not live one day longer than you're supposed to live. Well, now somebody may take me to that and say, well, then why do all this? Because while you can't affect the quantity of your life, you can affect its quality. You can die before your time, quote unquote. You cannot live longer than your time. Understand? You can die before your time, but you cannot live longer than your time. It's fixed. Jesus was so time conscious. They come to get him and he say, my time has not yet come. He knew it wasn't time. Your parents ever tell you that? It's not time yet. You know, you want to grow up too fast? It's not time. Your time. Some of you are saying, but I haven't got my blessing yet. It's not time. Your time has not yet come. But even though his time hadn't come, his purpose was clear. Then when his time came, he said, the time of all things is at hand. It's time. You may want God to do something for you now he doesn't want to do for 5 years from now. And if he gave it to you now, you'd mess it up. You'd mess it up. And so you got to go through the process of being developed for it. Psalm 90 verse 12 says, teach us to number our days that we may live each day with wisdom. If you think about death, good, because every single time you think about death, it should remind you of time. And when you think about death, you should say to yourself, since I'm going to die, I better start living. And the only way to live and be alive is fulfilling your purpose, your calling. Martin Luther King stood up, 39 years old. And he stood up on that mall in Washington, August 28, 1963. And he said, longevity has its place. He says, I want to live. But then he talked about his stability. I don't fear any man. I'm not afraid of any circumstance. See, that's a man talking out of his calling. See, when you're up there and folks threatening your lives and you're leading the civil rights movement and you're standing up there, you know, a target for every Tom, Dick, and Harry, and you stand up there and you say, yeah, I would like to live. I would like to raise my kids. But I am not afraid because my eyes have seen the glory of the coming of the Lord. See, you can only see that from the pulpit of your calling. It's when you're in your calling that you see the Lord. That 39 isn't that old. From a time standpoint, it was old in terms of how long he had left to live. But when it came to his purpose, it was clear. So, if you are pursuing your purpose, you are doing the best thing you could do with the rest of your life. It will answer your fulfillment questions. You won't have to get illegitimate fulfillment. It will answer your stability questions. It will answer your provision questions. It will answer your significance questions. It will answer the questions of life if you pursue your calling. And as you will discover, it's not hard to pursue. In fact, if you're pursuing it right now, you simply say to God, every day you get up, Lord, take me one step closer to what you've called me to be and do. You put it in his hands. Don't worry about it. Don't freak out over it. Don't get an Excedrin PM headache over it. Don't go through trauma over it. Say, Lord, I am available to be called. If you have a stamp and an address, the post office will take your mail, rain, sleet, or snow, and deliver it to its intended destination. But it's got to have those two things. It's got to have where it's supposed to go, and it's got to have the stamp on it to get it there. If you take to the post office a letter, an envelope with either no address or no stamp, it's not going anywhere. Because the post office only delivers based on the address that it has, and it has the right stamp. You don't want God to say at the end of your life, return to sender, because you were going nowhere. Because there was no forwarding address. You weren't going anywhere. You just kind of meandered around and you just dropped things in the post office, going nowhere. It's now time to live for your purpose, your duly appointed calling. So that at the end of your life, you can say like Paul, I fought a good fight. I kept the faith and I finished my course. And now is there laid up for me a crown of righteousness. But I like this last line, not for me only, but for everybody who can say the same thing I said when I died. And he's writing Timothy in 2 Timothy, and he says, the time of my departure is at hand. God's not going to get me out of this one. But that's okay, because I'm finished anyhow.
0: 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Well, tomorrow, Dr. Evans explains that it depends on who did the calling. Discover how to avoid getting wrapped up in the wrong agenda for your life. Be sure to tune in.

0: 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My name is Wyatt. Thank you for tuning in. You know, the summer's coming to an end. What a summer it's been. But that doesn't mean life slows down. There's plenty of other stuff going on this fall. You got kids' activities. Maybe you have a trip planned, whatever it may be. 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
2: It honestly keeps me up at night as a pastor and minister in a church. 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But that's all the more reason why Christians must study the Bible together. This isn't something that's meant to be done in isolation as a consumer. This is meant to be something that's done as one group of people, one communion of the saints. And AI makes it incredibly easy for us to replace that kind of messy, kind of difficult process of studying the Bible together with a very smooth and frictionless way to get what we want, but that's not how God designed his church.
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3: Things either just happen or they don't. Dr. Tony Evans says the Bible has an important perspective on this either-or proposition. He'll tell us more as we spend 2 minutes with Tony.
4: Everything physical is caused or provoked by something spiritual. There is nothing that your five senses partake of that is not generated and influenced by that which your five senses do not partake of. Which means that if you're going to fight this battle, you need a sixth sense. Daniel chapter 4, 26 states that heaven rules what takes place on earth. Everything that takes place on earth was precipitated by something that took place in heaven. So that until you and I, listen now, can address the spiritual cause, we will never fix the physical effect. When we understand that this is spiritually provoked, it affects our worldview. Now, there are only two real worldviews. There is a naturalistic worldview that simply says that man, by his reason, can figure out how the world works. On the other side is the spiritual worldview. Everything that takes place on earth was precipitated by something that took place in heaven. So that until you and I, listen now, can address the spiritual cause, we will never fix the physical effect. When we understand that this is spiritually provoked, it affects our worldview.
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11: My tire is flat, but my God is full. My bank account is scarce, but my God is rich. My love is on empty, but my God is full of love. And so what I do, I rejoice in the Lord, because my God never changes, even though my circumstances do change.

0: Welcome to Bold Steps with Mark Jobe. Mark is founding pastor of New Life Community Church in Chicago. I'm Wayne Shepherd. Today, we're going to learn the four steps we need to take to keep our grip on joy. Mark, this message comes from Philippians.
1: Yeah, and some of our listeners may be having a hard time hanging on to their joy. You know, there's a lot of things that try to yank joy out of our hands. Some of it's the, you know, we've been through a pandemic, there's wars in Europe, there's personal issues, there's economic upheaval, there's doctor's reports, all of them tugging at pulling that joy away from
0: us.
1: Yes,
0: they do, right.
1: But in this passage, you're going to learn how to hang on to that joy, even in the midst of some of those things that try to rob it.
0: Well, I'm not a songwriter, but I think maybe there's a song here. Hang on to your hope. Want to work on that? We'll do that as we listen here to Mark Jobe's message.
1: I have a friend that owns a golf course, and he wanted me to learn golfing. And so he took me out one time to golf. I said, I don't have any clubs. And so he loaned me some of his clubs. And he spent the first session teaching me how to swing a golf club. I think I lost about 25 of his balls somewhere out there. But in the first lesson on golfing, he told me this. He says, it's all about the grip. You see, you have to grip the club the right way. Because if your grip is not right, then your swing will be off. You'll hit the ball in the wrong direction. And then, of course, the thing about golf is that you have to chase the ball. Wherever you hit it, there you have to go for your next stroke, so your destiny will be off as well. It's all about the grip. If you have the wrong grip, you'll end up in the wrong destiny, and you will lose at the game of golf. And so it is with the game of life. What I've discovered is that many people have a loose or wrong grip on this thing that we call joy. You have joy gripped the wrong way, and so when life swings at you or you swing at life, your ball goes in the wrong direction because, well, your grip on joy is not strong, and so you end up chasing the ball down the road of discouragement or depression or negativity, and you end up in the wrong direction because your grip on joy is wrong. So today I want to talk to you about how to grip joy the right way. I believe that some of you need to hear this message because I'm convinced, well, I know that in a crowd of this size, that there's some of you right now today that you barely made it to this service because, well, there was no joy to be found on your way here. Some of you are sitting right now in the seat that you're sitting in, and there's a cloud of darkness over you because you've gotten some bad news from the doctor, or you're struggling with your marriage, or you're looking to find a job, or you're in a relational conflict, or whatever it may be. But right now, some of you are here, and you say, Pastor, I have no joy right now with me. A year ago, I had it. I swung hard. I lost it. And I'm looking around for my joy, but I can't seem to get it back. The Apostle Paul, in this letter to the Philippians, some people call this the epistle of joy. The main message in the book of Philippians, really, some would say, is all about how to keep your joy in the middle of stressful, difficult, pressurized times. And so this passage here is particularly relevant to maintaining the attitude of joy. I'm going to begin reading in verse 1 of Philippians chapter 4. You can follow along. I'm reading out of the New International Version. Therefore, my brothers and sisters, you whom I love and long for, my joy and my crown, stand firm in the Lord in this way, dear friends. Verse 2. I plead with Euodia, and I plead with Syntyche to be of the same mind in the Lord. Yes, I ask you, my true companion, help these women since they have contended at my side in the cause of the gospel, along with Clement and the rest of my co-workers whose names are in the book of life. Rejoice in the Lord always. I will say it again. Rejoice. Let your gentleness be evident to all. The Lord is near. Do not be anxious about anything, but in every situation, by prayer and petition, with thanksgiving, present your request to God. And the peace of God, which transcends all understanding, will guard your hearts and your minds in Christ Jesus. Finally, brothers and sisters, whatever is true, whatever is noble, whatever is right, whatever is pure, whatever is lovely, whatever is admirable, if anything is excellent or praiseworthy, think about such things. Whatever you have learned or received or heard from me or seen in me, put into practice, and the God of peace will be with you. Word of the Lord. If you're taking notes today, I want you to jot this down. How to hang on to your joy. There's four steps you need to take to hang on to your joy. How many of you need to hear this message today? Just raise your hand, okay? I hope I'm not just preaching to myself, because I need to hear this message. If I was just preaching myself, it'd be worth it, because I need to be encouraged sometimes. Sometimes I preach the word and I speak to myself and encourage myself as well. You may say, that was a terrible message, and I come out and say, man, that was good, Pastor. How many of you know sometimes you need to preach to yourself? Yeah. I know some of you talk to yourself. I've seen you sometimes. So I'm preaching to myself today as much as I'm preaching to you how to maintain your joy, how to hang on to your joy. The Apostle Paul, the first thing he tells us in hanging on to our joy is this: resolve conflict peacefully. He introduces us to two women. You probably never even heard of their names, because they're only mentioned once in Scripture in this particular passage. One of the ladies' names, this dear sister named Euodia, and the other sister, her name is Syntyche. Two sisters, Euodia and Syntyche. Now, we don't know anything else about them, but here's what we know. They're fighting. They're sisters in the same church, and they can't get along because they're fighting. Now, how would you like to end up in the Bible and the only thing we know about you is that you're fighting? What a way to get in the Bible. Paul addresses these two sisters and he says, I plead with you to agree with each other in the Lord. Here's what I want you to know. When you spend energy fighting internally, you have less energy to give to your mission, to the vision, and to the call of God. When your energy is diverted to internal conflict, you are robbing your mission and your vision from the energy that God wants you to put into it. So many churches around the United States of America seem to be plagued with internal conflict. People that are fighting among themselves, board members that fight against other board members, ushers that fight with greeters that fight with Sunday school attendants that fight with nursery care workers that fight with parking lot attendants that fight with home group leaders that fight with other home group leaders. And there's so much conflict inside that there's no wonder we make very little progress on the kingdom of God. If you have a sports team that is so riddled with internal conflict, they have very little energy to focus on winning the game because they're so focused on trying to solve the conflict within. The Apostle Paul says to these women, Euodia and Syntyche, I plead with you to agree with each other in the Lord. You see, you may not have anything else to agree with. How many of you know that most of our conflicts are over trivial, meaningless, petty things? I mean, they start small and then you make it into something big because you don't want to say you're arguing about who got the parking space first. It starts over, you were pulling into the parking space. You came to church, finally you thought, I got a good parking space, I'm not going to have to park in the overflow, and right when you're about to turn in, this young buck comes and turns right in front of you. You look at him, dude, mine, didn't you see me? I was there. They wave at you like, praise the Lord, sorry, I didn't see you. And over something so insignificant, it turns to something really big. And then next time you see them sitting down, you look at them and say, that's that young punk that took my parking spot. You're trying to worship God, but you're just looking out the side of your eyes saying, I know you're up to no good. And then everything they do turns into something. They walk by you, you look at them. They wonder why you're looking at them. And then pretty soon, it escalates into this. And now you're thinking he's an antichrist, doesn't have the Lord inside of him. I know he's a wolf in sheep's clothing. He shouldn't be in this church. And all started over a parking space. Now you spiritualize it, but listen to me. It all started over a parking space. And so many of us have meaningless conflicts when we are part of the same team. Paul says to these women, hey, you both labored in the Lord with me. You fought for the gospel with me. He goes on to say, your names are both in the book of life. Here's what I've discovered over conflict. I've discovered that emotional conflict, relational conflict can drain your joy and your energy more rapidly than almost anything else drains your joy or your energy. Most people, if you get to the root of why they're stressed out, it has to do with some kind of relational conflict. And I believe that God has called us to be peacemakers.
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2: You know, Wayne, our Bold partners are making a real impact in listeners really all across the country. In fact, here's a comment that we received from Gwendolyn in Alabama. She says, I have been a Moody listener for over 30 years and now have the Moody app to allow me to go back and listen to the messages. Thank God for your ministry.
0: They're great. Here's another one from a listener in Sunrise, Florida. I cannot thank you enough for your teachings. Today's program especially touched me personally with my inner struggles. I've been crying out to God, and he's used you many times to speak to me. I prayed with you today regarding depression and isolation and insulation and community. In faith, I'm looking forward to what God is about to do in me and through me. May the Lord continue to care for you and yours and protect and greatly bless you. Thanks again. Well, I appreciate the honesty here.
2: I really do. And I want to say that you're not alone. Thank you for your honesty. And we're praying that God would take you through this dark cloud to the other side.
0: Yeah. 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
1: Jesus said in Matthew chapter 5, verse 9, blessed are the what? The peacemakers, for they will be called what? Children of God. Blessed are the peacemakers, for they will be called children of God. Now, let me tell you, you can fall into one of two categories. You can be a peacemaker. A peacemaker means that you look for reconciliation. You look for common ground. You try to overcome petty differences. You know that peace is important and that unity is powerful. And so you overlook small offenses. You take the bigger picture. You take the higher road. You give people a chance. You believe the best in people instead of the worst in people. That's a peacemaker. You're looking for reconciliation. You're not fighting over petty issues. You take a bigger view of the kingdom of God. You want to move forward in unity. Or you can be an agitator. If you've ever been in a junior high playground, you remember the day. Some of you still remember. When two junior high boys are about to get into a fight, suddenly the crowd gathers around there and they start saying, fight, fight, fight. How many of you know there's always the agitator? There's the peacemaker that comes in. Come on, boys, you shouldn't do this. Come on, come on, come on. Let's just settle our differences. Not here, not right now. Let's talk about it. That's the peacemaker. The agitator is, are you going to let him call you that? Did you hear what he said? You gonna take that? I wouldn't take it. How many of you know that the little scrawny guys on the side saying they wouldn't take it, they never get in the fight, but they always like to get someone else in the fight. How about it? You're going to let them talk to you. Go at them. Come on, fight, fight. That's the agitator. In the kingdom of God, I've discovered as well, there's the peacemakers and there's the agitators. The agitators are the ones that kind of stir up trouble, problems. They're looking for a fight. The peacemakers are the ones that say, let's fight the real enemy. Let's throw ourselves in the real mission of God.

0: to the kingdom of God, they will be called children of God. Amen? I hope that we have a bunch of peacemakers in this house. And here's what I want to encourage you to do. If you are part of a conflict, deal with it quickly and peacefully. The worst thing to do is gossip about that person because you're just fueling the fire of discord. In fact, let me tell you, next time you have someone come and gossip to you, you have my permission to say, hey, you got a complaint, great, great, great, great, great. Let's go talk directly to that person. Let me take you to that person. You have my permission. If someone comes and says, you know, I want to tell you about Pastor Mark, I don't know about that. You have my permission to say, hey, let's go talk to him directly. Take him right up to me and say, Pastor, they have something to say to you. If there's someone talking about a home group leader, take them right. Hey, let me hold on. Let's go talk to them right now. Let's go talk to them right now. Because there's nothing better than getting things out in the open quickly so that the enemy has no foothold. The people of God said,
1: amen.
0: Amen. Number two. So number one, resolve conflict peacefully. I'm talking about how to keep your joy. Number two, practice rejoicing continually. Notice what it says in verse 5. Rejoice in the Lord always. And just in case you didn't get it the first time, let me say it again. And again, I say rejoice. Let your gentleness be evident to all because the Lord is near. Let me just say that. Make sure that your relational slate is clean. I'm dealing with people, solving conflicts, making peace. Let me just backtrack a little bit and say sometimes you can forgive someone and be at peace with someone even though they're not at peace with you. So do your part. You're not responsible for their part, but you do your part. Make sure that you're at peace with them even though they may not be at peace with you. Practice rejoicing continually. The Apostle Paul says, rejoice in the Lord always. How often is always?
2: Always.
0: Always. It doesn't give you a lot of wiggle room, does it? Now, I don't know about you, but I'm not always happy about my circumstances. And so let me tell you what this passage is saying and what this passage is not saying. This passage is not saying, feel happy always. In fact, let me tell you, the Bible doesn't tell us to feel things because to feel something means that you would have to manipulate or manage your emotions. God only commands us to do things that we have control over. Many of us do not have control over our emotions. Our emotions are a response to how we our reaction or how we're feeling or how we're thinking, but we can't generate emotion. So he doesn't say feel happy. He says rejoice. There's a difference between being obedient and feeling like obedience. The Bible never says feel love. The Bible says love. Oh man, I've got to talk to some of you here because this is huge. Some of you think that the Bible tells you to feel love. There is no command in Scripture that says feel love. Do you know that you can love without feeling love? Do you know that you can actually demonstrate the actions of love without feeling the emotions of love? Amen. The Bible says that when Jesus died on the cross, he loved humanity. And I can guarantee that Jesus wasn't on the cross saying, oh man, I'm feeling all this goosey bump feelings of love. No, no, no. He was loving in his pain, doing the sacrifice of commitment, not feeling goosebumps of love. Do not romanticize love. Love is not a feeling. Love is an action, an attitude, a commandment, a disposition towards other people. So when the Bible says, husbands, love your wife, it doesn't mean that you love her only when you feel like the hairs in the back of your neck are going up. And you're saying, oh man, I fell in love with my wife. Let me tell you, if your definition of love is emotion, then you will be telling me 2 years later, I can't control it. I fell out of love with my wife. You're acting like love depends on Cupid. You're making it sound like, hey, I fell into love. I had no decision, and I fell out of love, and so I'm a victim of love. No. Love is a choice. Tell the person beside you, love is a choice. The Bible says, rejoice in the Lord. It doesn't say feel happy. It says rejoice in the Lord. What does it mean to rejoice? Rejoice is to put into practice the habit of being glad in God. My circumstances are bad, but my God is good. My tire is flat, but my God is full. My bank account is scarce, but my God is rich. My love is on empty, but my God is full of love. I feel a little sad, but I know there's joy in God. And so what I do, I rejoice in the Lord. Because my God never changes, even though my circumstances do change.
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0: Yeah, so I'm excited to be able to offer this book. It's called The Case for Faith by Lee Strobel. Lee Strobel, many of you have heard his name and know that he was basically an editor of a Chicago newspaper. He was an atheist. His wife started coming to faith. And then he, exploring Christianity, became a believer.
3: Yeah.
0: And he wrote a couple of books, but A Case for Faith is powerful because there's a lot of people that want to embrace Christianity, but they get stuck on some tough topics.
3: Mm-hmm.
0: Since there's evil and suffering in this world, how could God be loving? Or does miracles, do they contradict science? Or what about evolution versus a creator God? There's topics that are difficult that sometimes keep people stuck, like I wish I had the answer for that. Lee does a great job in answering these questions in a very clear, concise, but compelling way.
3: He doesn't shy away from the tough questions, does he?
0: So, if you've been struggling with some of those things like suffering in the world, creation versus evolution, what about miracles? Is Jesus really the only way? Could a loving God torture people in hell forever? Some of those tough questions, this is a book that you need to get. We love to put it into your hand this month.
1: 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And that's all the time we have today. 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
15: Now, when I saw God move on somebody's life, then I'm like, man, if you pray for people, you'll screw it up. You can screw their lives up for the good. So I started praying for people. And the more I started praying for people, the more I saw God start moving in their life. That's why God calls us to pray for the saints. When you read every one of Paul's letters, I've been wrestling in prayer. We've been praying for you day and night. We've been, because Paul believes that through prayer, God can impart spiritual power into other people so that his kingdom can be manifested in them. Pray. And it doesn't just mean pray for those that are hurting and wayward. We should, but pray for those who are doing well. Pray for the marriages that are already good, that they would continue to flourish and have an impact for the kingdom. Pray for the kids in high school that are already walking with the Lord so they can have influence in their school. I mean, pray. There's spiritual power that can be unleashed. And when you pray as a victor and not a victim, it becomes difficult because even Christians will tell you, well, don't pray that way because God may not do it. See, I believe God still opens wombs. I believe God still delivers from drugs. I believe God still heals people. Does he do it every single time? No, I mean, there's only three answers you can get when you pray. You ready? Pray and God's going to say, yes, it's done. No, it's never going to happen. Third, it's just not time yet. And God never changes his mind. God, am I going to marry her? No. You might as well break up right now. It'll just save you lots of time. God, am I going to get married? Not yet. But how come she got married and she didn't even walk with you like I do? How come he got married and he doesn't even do what you... How come they... God, am I going to have a baby? Well, how come she has one and they have one and what... See, here's what I believe. Sometimes God doesn't do it in our time. It's either go, no, or slow. I mean, and it's usually the answer we don't want at that time. That's what I've found. That usually when I'm praying about something and God's like, go, it's like, well, I'm not ready yet. And usually when I want it, he's like, slow or no. And I'm like, come on, God. Knowing God is getting into God's heart so we can pray what God wants, because every time we pray what God wants, God does exactly what he's going to do. When Elijah's praying for no rain, God told them back in Deuteronomy that if people weren't obedient, he would dry up the land. All Elijah's doing is praying for what God promised. So he's just praying. Here's what God said he was going to do. I'm praying that God will do what he says he's going to do. He did it. In 1 Kings 18, God says, I'm about ready to bring rain. So Elijah starts praying for rain. Elijah didn't do anything except ask for what God already wanted to do. That's what prayer is. Does God want to see people healed? Yes, pray for it. Does God want to see people delivered? Yes, pray for it. Does God want to see wombs open so that people can raise kids? Yes, pray for it. Does that mean God will always do what you want? No, God may not open your womb. God may give you a heart and desire to foster or adopt. It's fine. But God will change who you are in the process to get done what he wants to get done. There are spiritual power given to those who seek his face. And that's why we got to continue to pray and not give up, because we view God as like a microwave, like I want to plop it in for 30 seconds and come out with this really hot meal. And sometimes it's not 30 seconds, and sometimes it's not 3 months, and sometimes it's not even 3 years. Some of you have prayed for the same thing for 30 years, and God's still hearing your prayer, and he's going to do it. Pray and don't give up, right? But there's power available to you. I mean, you can access the power every single time you pray. Let's continue in this prayer. Let me give you a third reason we want to pray. Because prayer provides access to a provision that meets needs. This is our favorite. Verse 11, give us this day our daily bread. Now notice two words in there, day and daily. That means today. This is the day the Lord has made. Let us rejoice and be glad in it. Sometimes we're praying for our monthly bread, our yearly bread. God, by the end of this year, I need. He's like, I see what you need. Just pray for today. I mean, our daily bread. Now, bread is not just money. Bread is not just food. Bread is any sustenance you need today to accomplish God's kingdom agenda in the world. I mean, we just got done praying for his kingdom to come, for his will to be done on earth as it is in heaven. That means, God, I'm praying for your power to come. I'm praying for Jesus Christ in all of his fullness to be here. And until you get here, let me live as a representative on earth for everything that's happening in heaven. Pour your power through me in such a way that the world knows that Jesus Christ is alive. Now give us this day our daily bread. Give it, give it, give it, give it, give it. So, well, that sounds kind of rude. Just give me, give me, give me, give me. See, if your heart is aligned with God, you'll know exactly what to ask for him to give you. Like, if you want what God wants, all you're doing is asking for him to release from heaven the very things that you need. So you're going to ask prayers according to his will. And John 15 says, if you abide in me and my words abide in you, ask whatever you wish and what? Sometimes I might do it, sometimes I might not. No, that's not what it says. If you abide in me and my words abide in you, ask whatever you wish, it will be done for you. So what do you need? See, sometimes we don't have clarity on what we need. We have a lot of wants, but we're not clarity on what we need to accomplish what God wants us to do, because we don't even know what God wants us to do. When you know what God wants you to do, then you can ask for the specific things you need to accomplish what God wants you to accomplish. And every time you ask for those things, God hears it and says, yeah, I can do that. Now, you've heard this story before, but many of you have, but I tell it again because this story changed my whole life in prayer. I mean, my first church that I pastored as a youth pastor had about 100 people on a weekend and four youth. That's what we had. I don't know how they hired me. Our annual budget for the year was $113,000. That included the pastor's salary, my part-time salary, and taking care of all the church ministries. Our annual budget for the student ministry was $500 for the year, okay? Our youth group grew from four to about 100. Our kids decided we want to reach our high school. One way they thought they wanted to reach the high school was by doing this barn dance type of thing on a Friday night where we'd invite all the kids from the high school to come and do line dancing and all this stuff. And I'm like, okay, if you want to meet your friends and we'll share the gospel with them, I mean, come on. And these kids were fired up evangelists. So we said, let's do it. So we found a place that a guy let us rent his barn and we got ready to go. Now the kids kept telling me we need bales of hay. I said, what for? Because we want to decorate, we want places to sit, places to take pictures. It'd be fun to have bales of hay. So I said, no problem. So I started calling all the farmers in West Illinois and asking them, okay, you have bales of hay? They're like, yeah. Every bale of hay costs between $3 and $5 a bale, and we needed 100 or 200. So I couldn't conceive of spending our entire youth ministry budget on bales of hay for the year. I couldn't justify that. So I'd seen God answer prayer from the women in our church that prayed, so I began to pray every day for hay. I mean, I was like Dr. Seuss for about a period of 2 months. And the kids would come ask me, did we get hay? I'm like, I can't find any. Well, we got a friend. So I'd call them. It didn't work. Every day I prayed for hay, nothing happened. On Thursday night, we went to set up this barn before the Friday night dance that we were going to have. Music got put in, speakers got put in, decorations got put in, all this stuff. There were like 70 kids there decorating. The guy that let us borrow his barn said to me, hey, your kids are awesome. I mean, the fact they want to reach their friends with the gospel and do all this, I'm just excited I can participate. I told him, hey, thanks for letting us do this. I said, the only problem that we have in the whole thing is that we just wanted some bales of hay. And he said, well, what do you mean? I said, well, the kids wanted like bales of hay to sit on and have pictures. He said, well, how many do you need? I'm like, I don't know, like 100 to 200. He said, well, wait right here.

crystal clear. I preached with authority the Sunday before, waiting for the following Saturday when we collected the money, which was great until I went home that day and I was like, ooh, that was bad. There's no way we're going to get this money. And then I started getting scared because then I was like, what's going to happen to our church? We're going to have a church split. I'm probably not going to pastor anymore. We're going to have to move away from Denver. I mean, all these thoughts are going on. And on Thursday, I started reading through my Bible because I was so terrified. I was almost crying in my office. And I read through Psalm 27. The Lord is my light and my salvation. Whom shall I fear? The Lord is the stronghold of my life. Whom shall I dread? And it ends by saying this. I would have despaired had I not believed that I would see the goodness of the Lord in the land of the living. Take heart, wait on the Lord, have courage. I mean, and I was kept praying to the Lord. I'm like, Lord, we don't have enough people. We don't have enough people to get that kind of money. And as I'm reading Psalm 27, I hear the Lord. Now, when I say hear the Lord, I didn't hear an audible voice. I've never heard an audible voice. I know his voice in my spirit. I heard him say this. Jeff, I'm coming to the meeting on Saturday night, and it is finished. Amen. And on Thursday in my office, I went from crying to like, whew, it's done. So for the next 3 days, I was fine. And the elders at the time said, hey, we'll count the money. We'll let you know. I'm like, you do whatever you want. It's done. I already know we got the money. I didn't hear until Sunday morning, but I already knew that we had the money on Thursday because God told me he was going to do that. See, that's what it means to pray and seek his face. Now, here's what's really interesting. Remember the disciples when Jesus came off the Mount of Transfiguration? He's with Peter, James, and John, and he comes down, and there's this whole ruckus of things going on. And during this whole ruckus, this man brings his son to Jesus. He's probably got epilepsy or something like that. He's throwing himself in the fire. He's throwing himself in water. He's foaming at the mouth. All these things are going on. And the man says this, I brought him to your disciples and they couldn't do anything. You remember Jesus' answer? You would think he would say, well, we're talking about a serious physical condition here. It's not, you know, I mean, give him a break. I mean, I'm God, they're not. Here's what Jesus says. How long do I have to put up with you, you perverse generation? Bring the boy to me. And when they bring the boy to him, he throws himself down and Jesus casts out the demon and he goes. Now the disciples are listening to all this, the rebuke that's happening, like you couldn't do this. And later privately they ask the Lord, hey, well, why couldn't we cast it out? What did Jesus tell them? Because this type only comes out by prayer. I used to read that for years and be like, what does that mean? Like if you pray really hard when you get in that situation, then you can do it. No. It means this, if you ain't prayed up when the situation arises, you're gonna have no power to dispense. You can't start lifting weights if you're an NFL player on Sunday afternoon right before the game and expect to be strong. You can't start praying when a bad situation arises. If you're seeking the Lord in prayer, there is spiritual power in your life so that no matter what comes along and no matter what happens, God is able to accomplish in that moment anything he wants to do in and through you. Pray. That was his rebuke to the disciples. You guys don't pray. You don't seek me. And because you don't have spiritual power, it's why you don't see the things happening that you want to see happen. Now, I've read through the Bible several times, and I'm going to tell you, I see nowhere in the Bible where you see any verse where the Holy Spirit says, I'm turning off my power now, and I don't do this stuff anymore. There's not a chapter or a verse. Well, Pastor Jeff, how come we don't see healings, and how come we don't see this? I guess we got to go to the mission field to see it. No, what you see on the mission field is people that pray. If our people prayed, you would see healings. You would see demonic deliverance. You would see restoration of marriages. You would see, because when God's people pray, the Holy Spirit says, let's go to work. They're asking for it. Let's do it. Right, that's what it means. Give us this day our daily bread. God, give us what we need as a church. God, give us what we need financially. God, do all this. I mean, God shows up in everything. I remember one time when I was young in my faith, I was a youth pastor and I'd been reading through the Bible and I saw that everybody that got saved got baptized. Like they got immersed and they got baptized. I'm like, I never was. I was in a tradition, you sprinkled infants. That's what I was taught. But every time I read the word, I'm like, how come I'm not baptized? And I didn't know who to talk to because nobody I knew that was a Christian ever got baptized in water. And I'm like, Lord, if this is what you want for me, like show me you want it. Cause like there's this burning thing in me to get baptized, but I don't want to like step into one of those freaky charismatic churches and have somebody do something. I mean, I'm just kind of scared of that whole thing. So I was just praying all the time about baptism. Wouldn't you know, I was a camp speaker at this place one time. And as I was speaking there, they said, hey, we want to bring up one of our missionaries. And the 70-year-old guy comes up from the Congo, Zaire. And he gets up and preaches for 30 minutes. Guess what he taught on? Oh, he happened to just be teaching on baptism and the importance of believers to get baptized. As soon as he got done, like before he even said amen, I was already standing in his face saying, baptize me right now. Right? Why? Because God answers his word. God always answers his prayer. In 2003, I had been part of a church planting residency. I moved from Dallas to Little Rock, Arkansas in 2003.

0: 2002, I knew for fact God had called me to plant a church. There was no doubt in my mind. So I moved to Little Rock, Arkansas. I went through the residency, and it was probably one of the worst seasons of my life. That didn't work out. Had an engagement that broke off. I mean, all sorts. It was just bad timing. And I ended up leaving the program early. And in the spring of 2003, I'm just asking God questions like, Lord, I went to seminary. I'm willing to do whatever you want. I sent out letters to college football coaches telling them I'd come work for them for free. I sent business letters out. I'm like, Lord, I'll just do whatever you want. I got no skin in the game, but just show me what you want me to do. And I just so happened to fly over to visit my friend who's a missionary in Czech Republic, and got to preach in Czech and in Wales and in Switzerland and do some different things. And during my time there, God used the book of Jeremiah and Ezekiel to teach me that he was going to take me to my home nation of America, and I was going to call a group of people there to go follow him and go send people all over the world. And I said, Lord, if that's really you, you got to teach me how to do this. And I happened to see this prayer video from a pastor named Jim Cimbala, who pastors Brooklyn Tabernacle, that talked about prayer so powerfully that I just began to pray every day and ask the Lord, Lord, if you're really in my preaching, you got to let me know. And I was scheduled to preach at this large church that I knew very well, about 4,500 people when I got home. And the Lord showed me, just preach the gospel. He told me exactly what to do. And he said, and at the end of your message, have people stand up that want to trust me. I said, okay. And it was a real simple message. It was just the fact that you're a sinner and that Christ died for you and rose and you need to give your life to him. But not only did I pray, I began to fast. I'd never fasted before. So I started to fast. I'm like, Lord, just show me if this fasting thing works. So I stopped eating for a while and started praying more and doing all this. So I went back to my hometown of Peoria, Illinois to preach at this church one weekend. And I'm going in on Saturday night and I hear this voice in my head. It said this, this is the last time you're ever gonna preach. This will be your last sermon ever. They're never going to invite you back because you're at a church where the gospel gets preached. Everybody knows this stuff anyway. And I was like, I'm cool if it's the last time I ever preach. I already told the Lord that, no problem. And I knew that was the voice of the enemy. So I got up and preached that night, and I told the people I was gonna be sharing the gospel. So they put these yes packets out in the lobby. They put about 35 or 40 out there for the 4,500 people, because there'd probably be a few people that would trust Christ that weekend. And I got up and preached the gospel that weekend. At the end of my message, I said, so anybody who's ready to give their lives to Christ, I just want you to stand. Now, I didn't know that that church had never asked people to stand, which caused a problem, but 200 people plus stood up on Saturday night to give their lives to Christ. And I was like, well, that's pretty cool. So I walk off the stage and this guy comes running around. He's like, you gotta go back out there. You gotta tell these people how they can grow in Christ. We're way short on yes packets. So I went back out and explained to them the gospel and come back next week and what we're gonna do. So I preached the next day. There were over 750 people that weekend that gave their lives to Jesus Christ in that one church. And I was hearing stories afterwards of men that were up here. One guy was bawling his eyes out saying, hey, I was supposed to be on the flight that flew into the Twin Towers. I'm a pilot. I got rerouted that day. I wasn't on that flight. I've been flying with an atheist. I've been questioning my Christianity. And then he started bawling. He goes, now I know I wasn't on that flight because Jesus Christ wanted to save my life. Story after story after story. When you pray, God moves. My wife and I pray. We're prayers. That's what we do. And it's important because God will always meet your needs when you pray. I know we're going long and I don't care. Because this is important. So I want to tell you about a fourth privilege that you have, a fourth access that you have. You have access to the privilege of living in freedom. Did you hear what I said? You have the access of living in freedom. You can be liberated. Now notice this. After we give us this day our daily bread and forgive us our debts as we also have forgiven our debtors. Forgive us our sins in the same way that we forgive other people's sins. It means forgiveness is a requirement for the believer. Because unforgiveness is a spiritual malady that manifests itself in the physical. If you are spiritually unforgiving another, you will have physical manifestations that are negative because of your unforgiveness. How can you, as a believer who's been forgiven everything by a perfect God, knowing you're imperfect, not forgive someone else who's imperfect? It's an impossibility. Many Christians live in bondage because they're unwilling to forgive someone who hurt them. Because being hurt is painful. So I'm going to teach you how you can do that. Because there's an immediacy to it and there's a process to it. But forgiveness is an act of a will. It's not a feeling. You're never going to feel like forgiving someone. If someone hurts you, you're never going to feel like forgiving them. But you forgive them so that you can be liberated. You forgive them so that God's spirit and power can move in and through you. You forgive, right? I have permission to share this story because I'm just being vulnerable today. You got to hear this stuff. Because sometimes when you come into church, because I used to always go into church as a single and I see husbands and wives sit together, arm around each other, holding hands. Like all I saw was perfect marriages when I was single. in the church. And then I got married. And then I knew there was at least one that wasn't perfect. And then as I started studying it, I realized there are a lot of them that ain't perfect. And then I realized there's no such thing as a perfect marriage. But like when my wife and I got married, we had known each other for a couple years. I knew her character. I knew her heart for Jesus. I knew her family. I loved them all. She loved me. I mean, we used to look at people that had trouble in their marriage when we were single and be like, man, can you believe them? Oh my gosh, you know, they just don't get it. I mean, we were like the experts on marriage before we got married. And then when we said, I do, it was as if the Holy Spirit was standing above us going, I mean, we were just weeks into our marriage where it wasn't working. I mean, it wasn't working, like really not working. Like every day I didn't want to go home. Now I loved her, but I didn't want to go home. And she would have been fine if I wouldn't have come home. I mean, it was a two-way street. And remember one night we had dinner with some friends and we got in an argument in the car on the way home and the D word came up as we were driving. And she didn't say, Jeff, you're so delightful. And as I heard that word, I started thinking divorce, okay. And honestly, when I heard it, I'm like, I don't care. Like, this is so stinking hard, I don't care. The only reason I really cared is because of my pride, and I knew that if I got divorced, I couldn't do ministry anymore, which means I had to find a different job. So in my pride, here's what I began to do. I began to pray, and I told the Lord this, Lord, if we get divorced, I cannot control that. So I'm not asking you to change Kim anymore, because I was praying for God to change Kim all the time, like daily. And then I was helping God to try to change Kim, and it wasn't working. And so I shut my mouth to Kim and I started talking to God and I started telling him the things he needed to change about her. Like, God, I just feel like when I come home, she doesn't show me the respect I deserve. And then this is what I heard. Jeff, there's times I don't feel like I get the respect I deserve from you. Why don't you focus on that? Okay. So I started to focus on that. Hey, God, when we're in a group sometimes I feel like she's not being totally authentic about who she is with me and her Christian walk. And he would say, well, Jeff, sometimes when you're in a group of people, you're not totally authentic about who you are with me and your Christian walk. Why don't you work on that? God had so much for me to work on, so I just started working on all that and quit worrying about my wife. And I'm just like, I'm just going to be who I am and I'm going to learn to encourage her and outserve her and do all that. Now, at the same time, God got a hold of my wife's life. She started reading this book called The Power of a Praying Wife. She hated the book. Because she told me every time she was mad at me, she had to sit down and write out a prayer of blessing over me. So God's working on her to change her. I'm telling you, within a matter of weeks, our love for one another went far beyond what it ever was when we were dating because we weren't trying to manipulate and control each other. Now, why am I telling you this? This week we had a stack of 50 sheets of prayer requests. There's a ton in there. My husband doesn't do this. My husband do this. My wife is like, here's the deal. Flip it around. Forgive them and let God work on you. He'll take care of your spouse. You got it. Flip it around. Or how about in your own personal life? Because I know there's some of you here, I mean, I know your story and I'm not trying to belittle it because some of you are here like, well, how do I turn around? How do I forgive somebody that abused me when I was just a little girl or just a little boy? Like, what am I supposed to do? I don't even know who it was. See, when you bring that before the Lord, you'll hear something like this. Oh, I know what it's like to be stripped and beaten. I know what it's like to be hung publicly in shame. I know exactly how it feels, and it's totally wrong, and I want you to know I was right there the whole time, and if you can forgive, I can put my power through you in a way that you can liberate others. See what I'm saying? See, forgiveness sets you free to have a ministry to other people. Amen? I mean, I'm telling you, I'm married because of prayer. I'm telling you, I'm not drunk every day because of prayer. I'm telling you, I'm becoming a better pastor because of prayer. Like even now, like it's little things. Like if our elders don't agree on something or I'm feeling this inside, I realize it's only because there's something in me that I'm trying to control that I want it to go my way. And until I get to a place where I can physically bless everybody on there and don't care about the direction anymore, I'm not in a good place. Every time you're irritated about something, it's God's call to you to be free. It's God's call to you to take let go of the control because we have so many expectations as to how things should go. This is the way our marriage should have gone. This is the way our kids should be. This is the way my family should look. This is the way I should be. This is the way people should treat me. When you live like that, you pray wrong. When you get the heart of God and say, God, you led me here. God, you're doing this. What do you want to do? You can do whatever you want. God moves in your heart. You have the privilege of living free. Wives, you don't need to go home and beg your husband to be the spiritual leader. You do your part, the impossible part. Submit to him in everything as to the Lord. Do that and see what God does in your husband. Husbands, you don't need to go home and change your wife. Husbands, you need to go home and love your wife like Christ loved the church, even though she's totally unlovable, and then see what God does. right? That's what God does. That's what prayer does. You can't do that apart from having supernatural power in your life. And there's a privilege of living in freedom. It's for freedom that Christ Jesus set us free. If you continue in my word, you are truly my disciples, then you will know the truth, and the truth shall set you free. That's why he goes on in verses 14 and 15 that we don't have much time to talk about today, about forgiving others their transgressions and how important it is for us. And then finally,
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2: 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My name is Wyatt. I'm the producer of The Bill Arnold Show here at Faith Radio. You know, one of my favorite books, in fact, I think it is my favorite book. It comes from James in the New Testament, and it talks a lot in James about the sin of partiality, specifically in chapter 2. The first 13 verses address this. We can't honor others more than certain people in our lives, right? Or be friends with the rich and not care about the poor. It's a major issue, and it's a major theme throughout scripture as well. Jesus loved the innocent, the poor, the people who were maybe not of the highest standard in that time. We're called to do the same as Christians. So that's my encouragement for you today. Live your life in such a way that supports all around you and shows love to those who need it.
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4: Knowing God from Harvest with Pastor and Evangelist Greg Laurie.
5: Tetelestai, it's a very interesting word. It has multiple shades of meaning. It means it is completed. It means it is accomplished. Another way to translate it is finished, it stands finished, and it will always be finished. And so there hung Jesus on the cross of Calvary. And he says, Tetelestai, it is finished. So what was finished? Finished was Satan's stronghold on humanity. Hebrews 2:14 says, through death he might destroy him and had the power of death, that is, the devil. Listen to this. Because of what Jesus did on the cross, you do not have to be a slave to any kind of vice or power. You don't have to be a slave to alcohol. You don't have to be a slave to drugs. You don't have to be a slave to your temper. You don't have to be a slave to pornography. You don't have to be a slave to anyone or anything, because Christ broke that stranglehold at the cross of Calvary. There's even more. Finished was our salvation. So there's nothing I can do to add to the work He's done for me. And I should understand my salvation is purchased. It's finished. Tetelestai. It's a done deal. It's yours.
4: 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Answers to questions about the Christian faith, online courses for Christian growth, and video messages from Pastor Greg Laurie can be found at harvest.org.
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10: I tend to be one who has the wrong assumption that if I share too much, I'm burdening others with my feelings. I've realized that the people around me, they want to be in those emotions with me instead of me suffering alone. So I've learned to bring it to those who are close to me and who listen, and then take it to the Lord. He is the only one who can help you through anything.
11: Are you ready to talk to me? My name is Deborah Falada, and I'm a licensed professional counselor, national speaker, and author. The purpose of this podcast is to have on-air, authentic, counseling-style sessions where we talk about how people are really doing and give my guests and callers an opportunity to talk to me as a licensed professional counselor. Each of these episodes is meant to show you that we are all on the journey of healing, mentally, emotionally, spiritually, and relationally, together. None of us are immune to the challenges and struggles of life, but we don't have to walk this path alone. I'm so proud and honored to be having these conversations with men and women who are courageously paving the way for open and honest conversations about their personal journey of healing. So if you're ready, let's talk.
10: Hello, everyone. Welcome to this extra special bonus episode of Talk to Me, where I'm going to be talking to some of my kids for the first time on the podcast. They have never been on the podcast before. So I have with me my eldest daughter, my eldest child, Ella. It's good to have you.
12: Yeah, I'm so excited to be here. Thank you for having me.
10: First time on my podcast.
12: First time.
10: How do you feel? Do you feel like you should have been on this podcast by now?
12: In some ways, maybe. In other ways, I think it's fun for my first time to be focused on a children's book, considering I am still a child.
10: You are. I mean, you're 15, and I know that this isn't exactly like target audience for 15-year-olds. I would say it's, you know, age 2 to 10, mm-hmm, target audience, because it's a picture book. But this book was such a special book to write for me, my first ever children's book. And before we kind of get into some of the backstory of it, I would just love to hear your perspective. You know, as a 15-year-old, you've looked through this book, you've read through it. What are your thoughts? What do you like about it? What are some unique, special things about it?
12: Well, first, I love the rhyming and how the pages, they all have rhythms, the words, they're easy to remember.
10: Yeah.
12: And I love a book that you can read and then end up just remembering certain lines and reciting them later. And I love that you incorporated in the illustrations, the characters in the book are me and my brothers and you and Dad, our whole family.
10: Yeah.
12: And that's really cool to read the book and see us in it.
10: Yeah, I love that too. That was such a special part of this book. The illustrator, Natalie Peterson. If you guys know Andrew Peterson, if you know anything about the Wingfeather Saga, he's the author of the Wingfeather Saga. Mm-hmm. And Natalie would be his daughter-in-law. And she's worked with him on some special projects. And she is just phenomenal. Like, her illustrations are so good. Let me just show you one of these pages here. This is one of the pages where all the kids are on the spread, and you can see Ella, Eli, Ezzie, and Ethan. And I sent Natalie pictures from our house, our yard, and Ezzie even drew some pictures of what he thought would be really cool to see in the book, and she incorporated our vision so beautifully. It's one of the most beautifully illustrated mm-hmm. children's books that I have ever seen.
12: For sure. I love it.
10: She did such a good job. And do you have a favorite spread?
12: I love looking this final one when it shows me and my siblings. We're swimming in the pool.
10: Which we do a lot.
12: And just, I feel it really fits.
10: I'm going to read this line. Actually, why don't you read this?
12: Sure.
10: Read the words on this page.
12: Today, I'm feeling hopeful, like the rainbow after the storm. It glows and shines with its colors so bright and reminds us there's something more. When the story seems to be over and it feels like we've come to an end, I'll always remember the promises of God and have hope in all that He said.
10: I love that. I love that it ends on hope, the mm-hmm. emotion of feeling hopeful.
12: Mm-hmm.
10: Let me show you a picture of that spread. Here's our family, our pool, the boys hanging out. It just captures, you know, our home. And each of these emotions, every single one of them is tied to something in nature. Here's mm-hmm. one of my favorite spreads. Yeah. This one is the volcano. What I love about this is that it gives you a picture attached to something in nature. It's an analogy. Mm-hmm. So kids can remember, you know, I'm feeling hopeful today, like the rainbow after the storm, when the storm and you feel like life is so hard and then there's a rainbow, mm-hmm. you know?
12: Yeah.
10: Or I'm feeling angry, like the volcano bubbling inside. Let me read this page. Today, I'm feeling angry, like a volcano bubbling inside. It builds until it can't build anymore and then pushes its way to the sky. I can try to stuff it all down and pretend it's not really there. But the best way to deal with the anger inside is to find a loved one and share. And it's a beautiful picture. Mm. First of all, I love how she made it look like it was actually glowing. But it's a beautiful picture of one of my boys. It's Ez in this one. And he's having an explosion in one picture. The volcano has just erupted. And then in the other picture, he's reaching his hand to his big sis. And there's a lava river in between them. And she's about to grab his hand and help him through it. Help him with his anger. The best way is to find a loved one and share. And honestly, to me, like, this is something adults need to remember. Anger is what we say in counseling, a secondary emotion.
12: Mm-hmm.
10: There's always something underneath it that's a little bit more vulnerable. Like, it's harder to say, I feel hurt, I feel overwhelmed, I feel embarrassed, and all those things start to bubble up and bubble up and bubble up, and then boom, the whole thing explodes.
12: Mm-hmm.
10: And I can try to stuff it all down and pretend it's not really there, which a lot of people do.
12: Mm-hmm.
10: You know, are you a stuffer or a sharer? Tell us a little bit about your personal emotional bent.
12: I think I tend to be one who has the wrong assumption that if I share too much, I'm burdening others with my feelings and my emotions. And so I try to deal with them myself.
10: Mm-hmm.
12: So as a sharer or a stuffer, I'd probably be considered one that stuffs their emotions instead of coming to share them.
10: The firstborn syndrome, oftentimes. I talk about that in soul care of, you know, firstborns have a tendency
12: mm-hmm.
10: to care about what other people are thinking and feeling, what other people need, and sometimes at the expense of their own needs and feelings. So what have you learned along the way? Like, what have you learned to do with that tendency?
12: Well, instead of trying to deal with it myself, and I've realized that hurts me more, and I've realized that the people around me, like you and Dad and other close people in my life, they want to be in those emotions with me, and they want to help me work through them instead of me suffering alone.
10: Yeah.
12: So I've learned to bring it to those who are close to me and who listen, and then take it to the Lord, because He is the only one who can help you through anything. And whether I'm feeling overwhelmed, joyful, hopeful, angry, bringing it to the Lord really has helped me a lot.
10: And we've had a lot of emotions this past year, haven't we?
12: We have had a lot of emotions.
10: So it's just beautiful that God allowed for this book to come in the right time, in the right way, in the right season. Mm. Like, even that is part of his plan.
12: It really is. And watching you write this book, and especially in the season of life that we are in, as you said, we're all dealing with a lot of emotions. And I feel putting it in a simple way for kids to understand has helped our younger, like the younger kids in our family, but also helped the older kids and me just be able to see that in a simple way.
10: Yeah.
12: Where it's easy to understand and easy to remember and just lays it out really well.
10: I think sometimes we do overcomplicate it, you know,
12: for sure.
10: And this book focuses on 13 different emotions. Like I said, each one is tied to something in nature. I think the most challenging part of writing this book was the fact that I only got 900 words. A typical trade book is 50,000 to 70,000 words. So that's a lot of words.
12: That's a lot more than this kid's book.
10: So 900 words, because you don't want a kid's book to be too long, especially when it's a picture book. Like I know as a parent, when it's the end of the night and Ethan's like, "Mommy, can you read me this 500 page book?" I'm like, "No, I cannot. I don't have it in me. I am so tired." But there's some books that are just easy to read. They're quick, they're short, but they're deep and meaningful. And the other challenging thing, so it was challenging to get 900 words, and you want them, you each word matters when you only get 900 words.
12: For sure.
10: And then I wanted it to rhyme. I wanted there to be a cadence and a flow, because I just think back to all the books we read to you guys when you were babies and you were little, and we're still reading these books to Ethan, and even Ez loves listening to books. Even Eli sometimes will jump in and be like, "Oh, they're reading books. I'm going to plop down on the couch with them." And he's 13. He just wants to listen and be a part of it. You've been reading books to Ethan because you guys are 10 years apart.
12: Yeah.
10: And I just love books that are easy to remember. Mm-hmm. They have this cadence. It flows. I still remember books from when you were little that you would memorize.
12: Oh, yeah.
10: They were so easy to memorize because you read them over and over. It was almost like a song, you know? Like, your brain stores it kind of like a song. Da-da-da-da-da-da.
12: Exactly.
10: And then it sticks with you. And I really wanted this book to be one that sticks with you. Today I'm feeling angry, like a volcano bubbling within, and for kids to be able to remember that.
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10: Do you remember any books that we read to you when you were little? Like, I'm sure you still, I mean, you memorized some of these books. Like, you were two. You couldn't even read yet, but you would sit and hold the book and like go through it.
12: Oh, I remember.
10: You were reading it, but we knew you couldn't read. Do you remember any of them?
12: One of them was Chugga Chugga Choo Choo. And
10: Sun's Up,
12: Morning's Up and Adam Engineer.
10: Exactly. See, like
12: I still remember.
10: 13 years later, it's still in her brain, you know? And there's just some books like that that you will always remember. Little Blue Truck
12: went down the road. Beep said blue to a big green toad.
10: Yeah, exactly. Like, it just sticks in your head. It sticks. It stays with you. And I really wanted Anyday Emotions to be one of those books that stays with you, that reminds you that God cares about your sunny day, rainy day,
12: and every day in between.
10: So we're so excited to share this book with your family. I really hope that you pick up a copy today for someone you know, maybe a kid in your family, maybe somebody outside of your family. This will make really good Christmas gifts and birthday gifts and baby shower gifts. My dream would be for every home to have a copy of this book, that it becomes one of those classics that people pick up. And guess what? It's not awkward to talk about emotions.
12: No, it's
10: not. And if we start talking about our emotions at a young age, your kids start picking up that language. The point of this book is that they are able to identify, oh, this is what I'm feeling. And this is what it feels like. And this is what I should do with this feeling. And this is what I shouldn't do. I could stuff it and pretend it's not really there. But the best way to deal with the anger inside is to find a loved one and share. Like, this is what I could do, but this is what I should do instead. This is what's better for me. The other thing that's unique about this book is that I wrote a parent's guide to helping your kids with their emotions. And it comes with the book. So if you go to DeborahFileta.com/anydayemotions, you'll be able to download for free the parent's guide, print it out. It has activities to do with your kids to help them talk through emotions on a deeper level, has questions that you can ask your kids to start bringing forth some of those conversations that might not feel natural to some people. I think it's natural in our family to talk about feelings. Would you say that?
12: It definitely has been. And it's been really cool to see, like, from me to Ethan, who's 4 years old, all of us expressing our emotions. And I love that that's an important part of our family. Like, we'll sit around at dinner and everyone will share an emotion they felt in the day, whether it was good or bad, and we'll work through it. And that's been really beautiful.
10: Yeah. And even us sharing our emotions mm-hmm. with you, you know, feeling overwhelmed or frustrated, not dumping on you guys, because I do think it's important. Your kids aren't your therapists. You know, it's not, you don't want to dump on your kids, but just to model to them, hey, I have feelings. I'm human. Mm-hmm. Feelings are good. Feelings are a signal. Mm-hmm. God's way of saying, pay attention, respond to this feeling. You have healthy options and unhealthy options. The signal is there, but you get to determine how you respond to the signal. So it's funny because some of the people that endorse this book, I think Levi Lesko was like, listen, adults are going to even need this mm-hmm. book, because there are adults out there that don't know how to name, identify what they're feeling, and then what to do with that feeling. Mm-hmm. So it's 13 different emotions, difficult emotions. I don't like to say bad emotions. Some people are like, oh, it's a bad emotion, like anxiety or overwhelm or depression, or, you know, there's no such thing as a bad feeling.
12: No.
10: Feelings are just a signal.
12: Mm-hmm.
10: But how you respond to that signal matters. I'm looking through this book, and I don't know if you guys saw on Instagram yet, but when I did a little reading of the acknowledgments, I sat the kids down for the first time when we got the first copy of the book, and I read them the acknowledgments to the four loves that call me mom: Ella, Eli, Ezzy, and Ethan. This book wouldn't be what it is without each of you being who you are. Thank you for always trusting me with your feelings. I promise I will always be here to process with you anything, anytime, anywhere. I love you so much. And do you remember, of course you remember, when I read that acknowledgments to you guys,
12: mm-hmm.
10: what happened?
12: Ethan, our 4-year-old, was sitting right next to mom, and he covered his face and said that he was feeling emotional, and
10: he started
12: tearing up, holding his eyes. This dedication really touched his heart, and
10: it was so sweet, adorable, and I would say unexpected. Like, I didn't expect him to have an emotional response that way, but he was like moved.
12: Yeah.
10: And he showed it, you know, he's like, I'm getting emotional, you know? So it was just special. And the other thing that I think is really special is, I think oftentimes we're a family of one girl, three boys, mm-hmm. the kids. And sometimes people think that girls are emotional and boys are not.
12: I would do not disagree, or I don't agree with that at all, because my brothers have a lot of emotions, both.
10: I think they show more emotions than you do, for sure.
12: I would agree with that.
10: Like, in our family, it's the boys
12: mm-hmm.
10: that are so expressive with their emotion. Like Ella said earlier, her tendency is not to be expressive. She has to work on being more mm-hmm. expressive. But they are just, like, left and right, emotions everywhere. And I think it's a matter of, okay, what do you do with that feeling? You can mm-hmm. feel it. It's good to feel it. You should feel it. But then how do you respond to that emotion in a healthy way? So each page, you know, brings you through different feelings. And I tried to match the different emotions with different children, different kids that maybe have a tendency
12: for sure
10: to feel that. For example, today I'm feeling worry. You were probably the child in the family that had the most worry, even as a little girl.
12: Yeah, and I would probably say I still do, even now.
10: Yeah.
12: I feel I've always tend to struggle with anxiety and still do, and it looked different when I was younger than how it does now.
10: Definitely.
12: Like, a lot.
10: Like, but things you were scared of then are almost laughable.
12: Yeah, like, I wish I could be afraid of just those things now.
10: Like bugs and Pharaoh.
12: Pharaoh in the children's Bible used to terrify me. My word.
10: Story ever. The children's Bible. Like, we had to stop reading the children's Bible when we were young because the picture of Pharaoh
12: terrified me.
10: So terrifying.
12: I literally had nightmares and night terrors, you could even call them.
10: I know.
12: For quite a long time.
10: Seriously. But it just goes to show you that tendency had been there since you were a little girl.
12: Yeah.
10: Like we have these tendencies. I think sometimes genetically, neurochemically, then you pair that with life experiences, things that happen, like maybe a dog was really rambunctious around you and that scared you, or maybe there was a bug in your room that one night and then it really scared you. And it's like all these little things piled on top of each other when you have a tendency. And yeah, you had night terrors about Pharaoh.
12: Sorry. I'm not laughing at her.
10: I'm laughing with her.
12: Because I'm laughing too. So.
10: But compared to today, you know, much more significant worry, but still worry that needs to be checked.
12: Yeah.
10: Worry that needs to be like, okay, I'm feeling worry. There's a signal. What do I do with that? Today I'm feeling worry, like an earthquake trembling the ground. My mind quakes, my belly shakes, and the anxious thoughts whirl round. I can give in to its scary rumblings and tremble all night and day. Or I can give my worries to the God who promises to steady my heart when I pray. And I love this picture. I love this picture because it actually reminds me of Ella today, just spending time with the Lord. She's so intentional about her time with God and steadying her heart at the end of the night. You said you were journaling last night for an hour. I mean, come on, people, an hour. John's like, I don't know if I've ever journaled that much in my whole life. But just like your intentionality of taking those feelings and processing them in healthy ways, doing something with them.
12: Yeah.
10: I love that. I love that about you. I'm so proud of you and how you've navigated those underlying tendencies, because that tendency, I mean, I had that as a kid too. Like, the reason I wasn't panicking when you were like waking up 10 times a night because of Pharaoh, which is like, what's going on with this child, is because I had those tendencies as a kid too. I think it's almost the gift of sensitivity, like sensing, maybe oversensing.
12: Sometimes, yes.
10: But that's exactly what worry is. It's like this oversensing, and it's like, what do we do with it? What's the gift here? What do I do with this? How do I respond to this in a healthy way? So my prayer and hope for your family is that this book, Any Day Emotions, would help you start to have these really important conversations with your kids, no matter what age or stage, that the rhyming and the cadence and the photos, the pictures inside, and how they are each attached to something in nature would help those things stay in the hearts and minds of your child, that they would know, this is what I'm feeling, this is what it's like, and this is what I should do with it. So super excited to get this book out to you and your family. Any Day Emotions is in stores and online everywhere. You can find it anywhere you get your books, or you can find more information at deborahfaleta.com/anydayemotions. Make sure to get your parents' guide to helping your kids with their feelings, and let us know how this book is impacting your family. I would love to hear from you, see pictures of your kids reading it, and just hear all the stories of what God is going to do. So thank you, Ella, for joining me for this episode and for sharing your heart and for being an incredible daughter an incredible example to so many, incredible example to your brothers. I'm excited to share a little bit of our family with everyone else out there.
12: Yes, and thank you for having me and for taking the time to write this book, because this is going to be such an important resource and help to families, and also for showing us as our mom how to feel and process our emotions. And you've done such a good job of showing me that, and I've learned a lot from watching you, and I'm so proud of you.
10: Thank you, Elle. I love you.
12: Love

0: 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Check out DeborahFaleta.com. I'm Deborah Faleta, and it was so great being together again today. And I can't wait to talk with you next week. See you then.
1: 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I'm Wyatt, spending some time with you. Thank you for tuning in. I want to encourage you by going to the book of Timothy, 1 Timothy chapter 4, verses 7 and 8. Here's what it says. Have nothing to do with irreverent, silly myths. Rather, train yourself for godliness. For while bodily training is of some value, godliness is of value in every way, as it holds promise for the present life and also for the life to come. I like to exercise. I've been running a lot lately. In fact, I ran a half marathon recently. It's incredible for your body. It's an amazing feeling, but there's so much more joy and benefit that comes from reading scripture, getting into God's word. We can train our body, sure, but are we training ourselves spiritually every single day as well? That is what will not only last in this lifetime, but in the lifetime to come also. 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
8: Hi, I'm Johnny Erickson Tata. Has it ever occurred to you that 100 pianos, all tuned to the same fork, are automatically tuned to each other? They are of one accord by being tuned, not to each other, but to another standard to which each one must individually bow. So when 100 worshipers meet together, each one looking to Christ, they are in heart nearer to each other than they could possibly be were they to turn their eyes away from God and strive for closer fellowship. Wow, that's a quote by A.W. Tozer, and don't you love it? Romans 15 heartily agrees. It says that harmony between believers happens when we glorify Jesus together. Friend, if you are striving for a closer fellowship with others, stop trying so hard. Closeness of heart between believers mainly happens when we worship Jesus together. Something to share today with your Christian friends.
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11: 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My name is Steve Johnson, director of Five Stone Media, a co-sponsor of this program, and our goal, as always, is to use this story to bring hope and healing. 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
9: Hey, so glad you're with us on Life Support. And this is a program that we talk about trauma, but we talk about it in a way where we want Jesus to relate to you. We want you to fall in love with Christ in a brand new way. So I'm so glad you're here. I have a very special guest. Kelly Rosati is the director of the Flying Horse at Risk, or the Flying Horse Foundation. She deals with all kinds of at-risk people and children, and it's got an amazing story. So Kelly, thank you so much for being here. Appreciate it.
10: Thanks for having me. It's great to be with you.
9: So you're in beautiful Colorado Springs, and you have quite the story to tell. So how did you end up doing what you're doing, and what exactly are you doing? Because it seems really cool and really unique.
10: Oh, thanks. Well, it's a really long story, so I'll try to keep it short, and we can explore the parts that you'd like to a little bit deeper. But my husband and I have been believers for a long time, and we were passionate sanctity of human life advocates. And in the course of that passion around human dignity, we became aware of the fact that there were kids in foster care that were essentially modern day orphans and didn't have any families. Well, we didn't know that. We were pretty mortified. And the Lord really led us to think of it in the following way. Well, we have a family and there are kids who need families. And so if not us, who? We're blessed. Why wouldn't we open up our home to kids who need homes? And so that began our journey about 20 years ago. We adopted 4 kids from foster care, from the foster care system in Hawaii, actually. And it has been an incredible journey. 3 of our 4 children have very severe mental illness. And we didn't know anything about mental illness when we started this journey. Literally nothing. We knew something about trauma, and all of our kids, of course, experienced early trauma. Anytime kids come from the foster care system, they're going to have experienced trauma. That's going to have, as you know so well, changed their brain, and it's going to affect things as they age and as their brain changes with them. And so we felt like we might be pretty prepared because of what we knew about trauma, even way back then, but we really had no idea. And the journey has been far more difficult and excruciating than I could even begin to describe because of the serious mental illness that our kids have faced. And so as a result of that, and experiencing that, had a real passion for wanting to help families trying to parent kids, to help them find healing, to help them know how much they're loved by Jesus, and to help the families be able to continue to be okay in the midst of what is excruciatingly difficult. And so the Flying Horse Foundation provides equine-assisted learning to kids who are at risk, whether it's from early trauma, whether it is from mental illness or other challenges that have gone in their lives. And so each week we see about 120 kids here from Colorado Springs. They come from group homes. They come from our local teen homeless shelter. Probably half of the kids we serve have been adopted. And so this is a post-adoption support service that we offer. All of our services are free. And we have 18 horses that are our partners in this ministry, if you will. And we just see God do really neat things through the blessing of a horse. And we see connection be able to happen with kids for whom no other interventions have helped. And so it's a really great thing to get to be a part of.
9: You used the term excruciating. I think that was carefully chosen. Tell me, as a parent, what has been excruciating about raising children with mental illness?
10: Sure. Well, for the last 10 years, our lives have been regularly focused around things like self-harm and suicidality and anxiety and depression and medicine and psychiatrists and psychologists and psychiatric hospitals and police and ambulances and the law enforcement system, homelessness, missing persons status. These have been the themes that have been our lives. And so in addition to how hard that obviously is on its face, the other thing that's hard about it is what a death of your dreams that is. You know, we went into this like any nice Christian parents who had their kids watch VeggieTales and, you know, couldn't wait to be the house where all the kids came and shot pool in the basement and went to all of their sporting events and their music events and all of those dreams that we had for family life. And we didn't experience any of them. And so learning to recognize and grieve the loss of those things was really, really important. And then learning, honestly, to figure out how to survive the kind of never-ending nature of living in that kind of life and death situation day after day. You know, there were times when I just had to really wrestle down and face the fact that chronic suicidality is a feature, not a bug, of a couple of my kids' illnesses. And that's just reality. And so trying to figure out with God how to get through it and how to be okay with Him, even though I couldn't control the outcomes of my kids' lives, I can't fix their lives, I can't change what they have. All I can do is be the best parent I can be for them, advocate for them, love them, release all expectations that I may have put on them, and go day by day.
9: Well, thank you for sharing that. You've been able to share your story with a number of different media outlets. I know that you worked at Focus on the Family and had influence there. How do you find people responding to stories like yours that aren't the quote-unquote normal Christian story? And it's funny because we have a lot of young families here at our church, and you know, and rightly so. They've got high hopes. They've got stars in their eyes. They've kind of believing if they do A and B, that'll equal C, and life rarely turns out that way. So what kind of response do you get from people?
10: Yeah, that's so important what you just said. I think that as a kind of the church, we've done such a disservice, and the leaders of the messaging and the churches and the nonprofits, we've done such a disservice to people by suggesting that absurdity.

0: you're not going to have mental health issues and this is going to go away. And the reality is that's just not true. And it's really destructive to tell people that, to tell people who are at their most vulnerable and who are living with a kind of suffering that most of us could never conceive of, to kind of put that heaviness on them as if somehow this is their fault. And if they just got to it with God, everything would be better. So that's a pretty difficult initial barrier, I would say, in trying to deal with the faith community and mental health. There are lots of wonderful people doing good things in this arena. I think first and foremost of Kay Warren, who is just an absolute treasure and has done so much to help educate and support those of us who are parenting kids with mental illness. And so that's an issue. And then if you can get past that issue, I think that people who haven't experienced it, and I am absolutely guilty of this myself 20 years ago, having no clue, it feels scary. You know, it's scary. My son with schizophrenia, who has given me permission to always talk about his story if it can help anybody else, you know, he decompensates and goes into a period of psychosis where he is seeing and hearing things that are not actually real, but they're just as real to him as I am. And in fact, when he goes deeply into psychosis, he doesn't know who I am. I finally figured out the way to describe to my friends who have a hard time getting it is think of him as having dementia in that moment, except for it's very dangerous because he sees and hears what are called audio and visual hallucinations, and they tell him to kill himself. And so he does very dangerous and horrifying things. And this used to happen probably every 2 weeks for years on end. And of course, you see every doctor, you try every medicine, you try every prayer, you try everything there is. And it finally took for us getting to a Harvard psychiatrist with a specialty and schizophrenia to find the right medicine for him that has given him some stability. And so these episodes that would happen where we would have to call 911 and go have him go to with the police to the hospital. Now this hasn't happened in 8 months. Just happened a few days ago, unfortunately, but 8 months is a really great mark of progress. So I say that to say I think besides first having misconceptions, secondly, people feel scared of this. And I understand that. I really do. But thirdly, I would say that the bottom line, as I've talked to lots of moms and dads of kids with mental illness, is that we need help. And we need tangible, practical support. And so unless you're in a church environment where people are willing to be really inconvenienced, you know, if their own schedules for their youth activities and sports and music and restaurants and movies and all of that can't be inconvenienced, then there will not be help forthcoming. And so we see a lot of disillusionment among parents who have been faithful followers of Jesus for so long and who can't understand why the people in their churches will not help them.
1: We'll be back to the conversation with Paul and Kelly in just a moment. 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My name is Steve Johnson, Executive Director of Five Stone Media, and we are so pleased to be a co-sponsor of this program. For more about our work, log on to www.lifesupportresources.org. And now back to Pastor Paul.
0: Unless you're in a church environment where people are willing to be really inconvenienced, you know, if their own schedules for their youth activities and sports and music and restaurants and movies and all of that can't be inconvenienced, then there will not be help forthcoming. And so we see a lot of disillusionment among parents who have been faithful followers of Jesus for so long and who can't understand why.

0: the people in their churches will not help them.
1: Well, the church structure is not built that way. The church structure is built to accommodate the quote-unquote norm. And so how does a family with children struggling with these issues plug into a small group? How do they even attend a youth activity? What children's minister even knows what to do when you walk into the church? I mean, I'm the lead pastor of churches, and people on staff don't know what to do with my kids. And so there's a tremendous amount of isolation in that. And that's something that we really need to look at God and deal with, because there are way more people than people think that are struggling with this issue. Don't you think?
0: Yeah, I think that's such a good point. The isolation is brutal. I think it all goes back to kind of, and I don't know how to fix this, so you'll have to fix it. I can kind of fix it. I don't know how to fix it. But I think it kind of goes back to just the way everything is structured, that as followers of Jesus, we ought to grow in him, understanding that our lives are to be poured out for others as we take care of ourselves, and that we probably should structure our lives so that serving others and ministering to people who are struggling is just a natural part of what we do. It's just as natural as going out for pizza. It's just as natural as spending, 10 hours a week watching your kid play baseball or whatever it is. I'm not saying those things are bad. They're not bad. But when your life is so full of them that you can never look around to see all of the suffering people, we're just talking about one issue, mental illness. We could talk about drug addiction and homelessness and orphan care, kids in foster. I mean, there's so many needs. And I think that we as believers have been called to look around and be utilized by God to love and to serve those who are suffering around us. But if our lives are so full that we have no time for that, I think that's part of the problem. I don't really know what the solution is. People used to say to me all the time, as I had this conversation around it with adoptive families. So parents who have kids who've gone through trauma, maybe they don't have bipolar disorder or schizophrenia like my kids have, but their kids are really struggling because of what they went through before they came home. And people used to say to me from churches, pastors and others might say, well, it's because all those people are too prideful and they won't say they need help. Okay, I think there's probably a little bit of kernel of that in the beginning, right? And then when you live this life, it just so lays you out. You get way past that real fast. Yeah. And so we then would have families begging their churches. Simple things. Can you drive my kids around? Because they all have psychiatrists and psychologists and medical appointments and IEP appointments at the school. And I got multiples of these. So could you help drive them around? Could you bring some food? Could you give gift cards? Could you actually come and spend some time at my house so I can shut my room and go into my room for 1 hour? Those things are things that everybody can do. And they're not hard, but they do take commitment and they do take time and a heart to say, I know you are struggling and suffering and I just want to be there for you. And so those are things we could do. But I have to admit that I'm no longer naive in my optimism about how easily that can be accomplished. I used to think this is the easiest nut to crack in the world. We have an adoptive family or a family with kids with mental illness, and you have churches full of small groups. If a small group would come around one family, so no one person got burnt out from being a helper, but you had a whole group of people to kind of sponsor this struggling family, oh my goodness, that would revolutionize things. So I thought, that's what we'll do. We'll just tell everybody to do that. And I thought it would work. And it didn't really work. I still have hopes for it, but
1: it's very difficult. Jesus is really the answer to this, and he knows what the answer is. He knows how to guide us forward, at least. I'm not sure that this side of heaven we're ever going to arrive at nirvana, but I'm with you on your struggle. What has Jesus taught you through this? Suffering really is what it is. I don't know if there's a better word for it.
0: Yeah, I love that question because he really has taught me some things. First of all, I would say one of the most important things I feel like he taught me is that the way through this, not just to survive, but even to be happy in my heart with him as I walk with him, is acceptance and gratitude. And so I got stuck for a long time in the wheel of just constantly going, this can't be my life. This cannot be my life. How can this be my life? If you heard me describe what was the regular things going on, I would just sometimes just say, it just can't be my life. And I couldn't even get out of bed. And really coming to the notion of acceptance was a tremendous blessing for me. It just took a big weight off. You know what? This is my life. And God knows. And so I'm going to accept it. And I'm going to be grateful. And so acceptance and gratitude have helped me a ton. Just all the stuff that a lot of people know that I didn't really know anything about that is talked about in the recovery world, things around boundaries and codependency, of realizing and coming to the fact that it's actually not my responsibility to control my children and what they do and what they don't do. And I can't. And so now this gets a lot easier once your kids become adults. It's tricky when they're kids, because obviously you still have responsibilities and you have a role to play. But just the notion of my well-being cannot be dependent on what my kids do or don't do and how my kids are or aren't doing. And so while I always have hope for my kids' healing and for their walking with Jesus, I have hope for that. My hope is not in that. And this was a huge lesson for me to remember to keep my hope in Jesus, to feel the freedom of just loving and doing what he's called me to do and releasing the outcomes to him. That has revolutionized my life. I'm not sure I could still be okay and having this conversation with you if he hadn't taught me that. So he's also taught me that he loves me so much more than I knew in my head, but was never in my heart, and all my own junk and struggles from my own messed up, trauma-filled childhood. You know, when you live under this amount of pressure, you can sometimes cope in really maladaptive ways. And I would say, sinful ways. And I would say I definitely went in that direction and just wanted nothing more than to escape my life. I wasn't suicidal, but I didn't want to be alive. And I just needed to escape from what I was doing. I often say, I thank God that I don't really like the taste of alcohol, and I've never found a happy pill, because let me tell you, if I had, I would easily be one of those people who just chased it to escape. So I have so much compassion around for people who have done that, because that could have been me. So I would just say that's the other thing that God's taught me, is just that he knows and he understands, and not that things that aren't okay are okay, they're not, and they don't surprise him. And he sees all, and he never leaves, and he's never mad at me. I still have a hard time believing that one. I really have to remind myself. And so he has taught me some really beautiful things. You know, I feel like a lot of times Christians say, oh, I would never trade my suffering for what I've learned. And I kind of maybe could say I really do like what I've learned. I can't, you know, and of course I would always have my kids. And I'm so glad I didn't have any idea what was coming, because I would not have had the courage to do this. Yeah. But now I would do it over and over.
1: Well, I'm looking forward to talking to you more next time about this, because I have a lot of questions and I can relate to a lot of what you're saying. What do you do at the Flying Horse Foundation?
0: What do we do? Mm-hmm. We provide free equine-assisted learning for at-risk kids in our community, and we strive to advance child well-being through the attributes of connection, awareness, resilience, empathy, and self-regulation. So that's kind of always what we're driving toward, and helping kids to understand how much they're loved and loved by God, and helping them be able to open their hearts and connect first through a horse and then take those lessons back to their families.
1: Good for you. And thank you so much for being here today. It's really appreciated. God bless you.
0: You're welcome. Thank you.
1: That's Kelly Rosati, and that's what we do here on Life Support. 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
2: 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I'm Wyatt. 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Today can be your day of salvation. You can put your faith in Jesus, receive eternal life right here in this moment. Maybe you're listening to Faith Radio for the first time. You are here for a reason. God is speaking to you in this moment. He wants to know you and he wants you to have eternal life. Are you ready to make that decision? Maybe you have questions. That's okay. You're not alone. Let us walk alongside you, encourage you, support you as you start this new life as a son or a daughter of the living God. If you do have questions about what it means to follow Jesus and change your life forever, then text the word faith to 41224. That's faith to 41224.
3: 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But as a follower of Jesus, are you called to have an earthly mindset or a kingdom mindset? 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He is a miracle-working God. That's the God that you get to serve today. 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
12: It's time for this week's edition of Parenting Today's Teens with Mark Gregston. I'm Wayne Shepherd. Mark is the founder and executive director of Heartlight, a residential counseling program for teens, and we're here each week at this time. We always choose a topic that we hope reaches you as a parent of a teenager, and today we're talking about consequences.
13: Yeah.
12: How do you get the consequences to fit a teen's crime?
13: I know, isn't that funny? You know, and I'm one of those guys, I've got to make sure that people understand two things here, because I believe in strong consequences, mm-hmm. but if you're military, or if you're, you know, like, yeah, I love those strong consequences, you know, I joke about it because I wanted to write a book called Tasering Kids God's Way, you know, and I joke about that. And yet at the same time, I tell people I don't put up with anything from the kids that live with us.
12: I know you don't. No nonsense, Mark.
13: There's no nonsense. But I want to make sure that more than anything else, that they don't look at me and say, hey, he's the guy that doesn't tolerate anything. Hmm. I want them to look at me and say, Mark loves us.
12: Yeah. Consequences with a relationship.
13: That's right. In the context of that relationship. And that's where it works. I mean, if you don't have the relationship and you give consequences, then you have the opportunity of a child moving further away from you. And so it's important that we say, okay, well, how does this fit then? Then in the context of a relationship, that we give a child consequences and at the same time still love on them so that they'll embrace what we're trying to teach them in the process.
12: Here's an idea. Let's talk about that today.
14: You bet.
12: What do you think? All right, we'll get started in just a moment. This is Parenting Today's Teens, found online at parentingtodaysteens.org. And when you go to the website, look for the workbook that goes hand in glove with what we're talking about today, Developing Rules and Consequences, a workbook from Mark Gregston. parentingtodaysteens.org. Well, let's talk about that workbook for a moment, Mark. It does fit right in with what we're talking about.
13: It really does. And it's not that I'm a big promo guy and say, you got to buy the workbook, but this workbook helps you with a couple of things. It helps you understand that we don't have to have a million rules around our home. I always tell parents, okay, come up with five things that you want from your child, and then what five things are you going to offer your child in the process? And so it's kind of a package deal. This is what I want from you. This is what I want for you. So you change some of your rules as they move into the adolescent years. You give them some things you haven't normally given, and you ask them to give up something just like you're giving up something. And so part of that is that, you know, there's going to be consequences if you don't do what this deal is that we're making, and you come up with consequences that get their attention. Mm-hmm. And yet it, as I said, it doesn't have to be, 150 rules, Mom and Dad, it's got to be more than two rules, but you just come up with a few rules that if you could change just a few things within your home, what would make it look different and be better and tolerable, knowing that you're headed in the right direction? And so this workbook becomes key, and it's a very simple workbook.
12: Available at parentingtodaysteens.org. All right, we've been doing this for about 10 years on radio now, Mark.
13: Yeah.
12: And I've learned many things from you, but here's one thing I've learned. Your child will continue in his or her inappropriate behavior until the pain from that behavior is greater than the pleasure he or she gets from it.
13: That's right. You know, and that's predicated on the fact that all behavior is goal-oriented. Your child is doing things wrong for a reason. They just don't happen to do things wrong. Now, there's mistakes. You know, your child's going to back into something with the car. They're going to drop something. And I mean, mistakes are going to happen. But that's different from, you know, somebody who's deliberately disobeying, you know, the standard and the rules that we have for our home. And so the pain's got to be great. It's got to be greater than the pleasure or what they're getting out of that misbehavior. When they treat a sibling When your child treats a sibling awful and is disrespectful, they're getting something out of it. Mm. And it may be power. It may be control. It may be that they're just demeaning. It may be they're angry at somebody else and they're taking it out on them. And until that consequence gets their attention where they say, whoa, you know, I don't want to be disrespectful anymore because it hurts a lot more than it feels good.
14: The consequences bring the pain. All right, let's talk some rules for these consequences.
13: You know, the first thing, it should never hurt physically except for sore muscles. Mm. You know, people ask me all the time about spanking, you know, and I go, you know what? I'm not one of these pre-adolescent child psychologists that understand and get all that. I'm not. I'm just saying that during the adolescent years, spanking or hitting doesn't work anymore. Mm-hmm. So stop. I mean, it just doesn't work. Now, you can work them. I mean, give them a work project. We do this thing at Heartlight. If you're dishonest, disobedient, or disrespectful, you get a 4-hour work project. And that usually means you're going to be raking pine needles, pine straw.
14: Seen some of that myself.
13: Pine cones, pine bark, or pine something. We live in the piney woods
14: of
13: East Texas.
14: They're going to be working.
13: That's right. And they're going to be sore. Yeah. And consequences should never demean or undermine the child's self-esteem. You know, I want to build up a child. I want a child to learn from the example that's before them. I don't want them to get madder at me, angry at me, and hate me in the process, you know, because that's driving them further away. It's not helping them. Usually what consequences do is it just says, when you choose to do this, this is what happens. It's not about me giving the consequences. I think we ought to have them all lined out beforehand. Mm. And so that it's all understood. But consequences need to incorporate the area in which the rule was broken. You can't just randomly say, well, I'm going to take this away from you. I'm going to do this. Or I'm going to... I don't think we have to shoot from the cuff.
14: You don't do it on a whim, do you?
13: You really don't. I think you have to strategize out what are the issues within your family that have the potential of having a child disobey the rules that you've set down. And mom, dad, they've got to be sensible rules. It can't be. Yeah, I got a message from somebody today on Facebook, and they said, I will not give my daughter, who's 17, a cell phone. And I go, you are provoking your child to wrath because every kid in this country relates to one another with a cell phone. And so you have to say, okay, am I doing something to provoke this? Is it a rule that's just out of line? Ask somebody else. And that's what this lady's asking. And so I wrote her back this morning and said, look, I think you're provoking some things here. Give her the cell phone. Now let's come up with 4 or 5 things that you want to see different. And so it's got to incorporate the area where the rule is broken. If you misuse something, then that means you're going to lose that. Let the natural consequences occur. You know, if your child gets arrested, you got to make that decision. Do you bail them out or do you have them go ahead and pay the price? I'm one of those guys that says pay the price. You know, if a child cheats on a test and gets kicked out of a class and flunks a class at school, let them pay the price. Don't defend them on those things, but go to them and say, you know what? This is what you're learning from it. Man, I'm sorry that happened. That must be tough. You know, give your teen something that can be taken away is another thing. I mean, I give kids a lot of stuff so that I have something to take away and get their attention. I mean, people go, how come you give kids all this stuff? Because I get to take it away, you know? And they
14: you
13: say,
14: have
13: well,
14: some built-in consequences.
13: And they say, well, that's manipulation. I go, well, that sure is. I mean, but I'm getting the behavior that I want in hopes that by corralling the behavior, it allows for the relationship to develop further. And because it develops further, then I get to have a better influence on a child because of it.
14: Maybe we can talk about some areas of consequences, some categories of consequences here before we leave today. But we do want to make time for you to talk with a young man named Brandon, who is at Heartlight right now as one of our teens living with you and the team there. So we'll be hearing from Brandon in just a moment on today's program. Let me mention again that workbook. If you didn't catch it earlier, it's called Developing Rules and Consequences, a workbook put together by Mark and the team at Parenting Today's Teens. And there's also a CD, an instructional CD that comes with us. So you'll be helped when you get this resource at parentingtodaysteens.org. 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Brandon coming up on Parenting Today's Teens.
13: Is there chaos at your house? Do arguments break out every day? Do you have a hard time standing your ground when it comes to enforcing consequences with your teen? Well, trust me, you're not alone. These are issues for a lot of families with teens.
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13: Hey, Brendan, thanks for being a part of the program. Tell me a little bit about yourself. You're here at HeartLife. How did you end up here at HeartLife? What was going on?
16: Things at home just weren't so good. Previously, went to a inpatient treatment facility for drug addiction.
13: Yeah. And when did all that start? When did the drug stuff start?
16: Drug stuff started about a few years ago, my freshman year, and now I'm a senior.
13: Yeah.
16: And it just really ramped up and got out of control. Tried to control it, but couldn't. And so my parents, after two drug overdoses and counseling and IOP.
13: IOP is what?
16: Intensive outpatient program. Wow. So it was multiple times a week, like group therapy. And that just wasn't working. Still using, relapsing. So went to inpatient treatment facility. Supposed to be 30 days, but counselors saw fit for me to stay longer. Wow. So was there for 60 days. Wasn't too happy about that. And actually, they recommended me to go to a boarding school right after that. But my parents thought that maybe I could come home and do good.
13: And make it work.
16: Yeah. And so I stayed sober for a while. I was going to AA meetings every day. I had a sponsor.
13: Wow.
16: And I was doing all the right things. But what I thought was the problem was the drugs. So before I went to rehab, I was lying. I was being disrespectful to my parents. I was doing all these wrong things. And I thought it was the drugs. So when I got back home, the drugs were out of the picture, but all the other things were still there.
13: Yeah. Yeah.
16: So I thought, oh, if I just minimize the drugs, then everything will be
13: good.
16: Yeah,
13: it'll be all right.
16: So I didn't really work on all those other problems. I just worked on the drugs, which really
13: kind of... You know, and it's interesting to me that you see a lot of those programs, and what they do is just focus on the drugs. And I'm going, you know, it's not just the elimination of something because you're doing that for a reason. There's something that's kind of motivating it. Yeah. When you look back and think, okay, this is why I got so involved in drugs and stuff. What was it? Have you figured that one out yet?
16: I think there's multiple reasons, but I used to start it off as just like out of curiosity.
13: Yeah.
16: I was just curious and I don't know. Just curiosity, and I wanted to know what it was like. And then after that, like, I felt like I was super controlled by my parents. I wanted to escape reality. And when I would use drugs, like, I felt like I was invincible and on top of the world.
13: Yeah.
16: And I, like, escaped all their feelings. I didn't have to worry about my parents because I was in my own little world. So to me, that was a lot better than facing reality.
13: Wow. You know, so, I mean, it kind of became that little safe place.
16: Yeah.
13: You know, kind of a retreat. I tell people all the time, you know, create your home to be a retreat from the pressures of life. But when home becomes more of a pressure, everybody's going to get relief some way.
16: Yeah.
13: I mean, and so you just found it in the drug thing.
16: Yeah.
13: Remember the first time you did it? The first time you used any kind of drugs at all?
16: Yeah.
13: Was there a feeling afterwards going, what did I just do? Or did you go, wow, I like this?
16: The first time I ever used, I was like, this is crazy. Because you see it on TV and movies glorified. And at 15, 14 years old as a freshman, and you just did drugs for the first time, you're like, is this real? Like,
13: it's
16: kind of crazy.
13: Did you ever think that you would end up doing that? I mean, when you were in like seventh grade, you weren't going, I can't wait to smoke pot.
16: No, but some part of me kind of always like assumed it was going to happen just because I'm a very curious person.
13: Yeah.
16: And I just wanted to experiment. But I never thought that it would go to the extent that it did. And I never saw it going past marijuana, which wasn't the case.
13: So when you got into trouble with your parents, I mean, things started to spin out of control a little bit. Was it, we got to focus on the drugs? Because that's what's causing all this?
16: They weren't sure what was going on, but they just knew a lot of things were going on, and they just wanted their son back, so they were desperate for any help they could get. And so they tried to do things themselves at first, but that didn't really work out because, I mean, drugs were controlling me.
13: Isn't that funny that you went from your parents controlling you to now drugs controlling you? So you get rid of the drugs and you're not in control of yourself. Does it go back, when you go back home, did it go back on mom and dad to control you? Was the thought, if they control me, or was it their thought that if they just control you and keep you away from drugs and everything would be okay?
16: They tried to control me in a lot of ways and didn't always work out because I didn't like being controlled.
13: Yeah.
16: And I wanted to be in control. So we kind of hit heads for a little bit, which kind of, I'd say, is a reason why I'm here today, because I didn't want to do what they told me to do, and they wanted me to do what they wanted me to do. And so, like, things just started spinning out of control from there, and I was headed down the wrong path again.
13: The wrong path, according to them.
16: According to them at first, but looking back on it, like, I was heading in the wrong direction.
13: Yeah, because, I mean, I would look and say, I mean, there's a part of it, I go, drugs always has an amazing way of taking you where you don't want to end up, and it helps you get there pretty fast. But, I mean, the fact that you want to be in control of your life, that's really a good thing. You know, the older you get, the less control that mom and dad should have, the more control that you ought to take. And so, I mean, if drugs are controlling you, that became your new mommy and daddy. I mean, and it's, so that gets taken away. And if you haven't built those internal controls, you know, to kind of say, stop, don't do this. This is stupid. Did you ever figure out what was it that, I mean, do you still need to be controlled? I mean, have you started to build some things in your life that you're going, you know, I'm really taking control of my life and got things worked out now?
16: Like, I'm trying to take control of my life, and what's cool about it is my parents, like, want to help me control my own life.
13: Cool.
16: So, like, they're totally supportive of whatever direction I want to go in life.
13: Yeah,
16: They're there by my side trying to help me achieve what I want to achieve.
13: Cool.
16: Which eliminates a lot of stress because they're on my team.
13: Yeah.
16: Which I didn't always think they were.
13: Kind of brings you guys together a little bit, I imagine.
16: A lot.
13: Okay, I mean, you're talking to a bunch of parents right now, and because no kids listen to this program.
16: Yeah.
13: But, I mean, you're talking to a bunch of parents. What can they do to help? To help their child?
16: I'd say when you go to approach them, don't go with the mindset of we need to punish him. Because if you go to punish the kid, they're going to be a lot less willing to tell you more because they're afraid they'll get in trouble.
13: Right.
16: Because that, like, for me, I didn't want to get in trouble, so I would say as little as possible to stay out of trouble.
13: Right.
16: But if my parents would have come to me, like, understanding and, like, you know, you're a teenager, teenagers make mistakes, and try and, like, see it from my side, which is hard to do for a parent. Just, like, try and help them out. I don't know.
13: Just offer something.
16: Like a helping hand and not, like, you're doing the wrong thing. You need to be doing it this way and this way.
13: Yeah.
16: It should be like, hey, we know you're doing the wrong thing. What can we do to help?
13: Yeah.
16: And that would go a long way.
13: Do you think you would have come back and said, I've got a problem? You've approached that way?
16: Yeah, because after a lot of times of being approached and stuff hitting the fan, a lot of times, finally, like, my mom approached me one time, and I just kind of, like, broke down and was like, I have a serious problem. And the kids were telling me at school, like, I was going to end up dead soon because, like, I was just not in
13: you
16: a good place.
13: Do something.
16: Yeah. And so finally I just broke down and was like, I can't do this anymore. I have a serious problem. And that was, like, me talking and not my addiction talking.
13: Right.
16: And then, so, yeah.
13: You getting along with your parents okay now?
16: Yeah.
13: You think it's going to be a completely different relationship?
16: Oh, yeah.
13: Good.
16: Yeah.
17: Think you're going to make it so that when you graduate from high school, you can make that transition and do well at the next place that you are?
16: Yeah. I'm about to graduate actually in a few weeks. So they said no matter where I want to go, that they'll be there supporting me. So I'm really happy to get going in the next step of life because I know they'll be here to help.
17: Yeah. Because the way you were going, you may not even have made it.
16: Yeah,
17: you
16: know? Seriously.
17: Well, cool. Yeah. Hey, well, thanks for being on the program. Yeah, appreciate you and appreciate you sharing your heart.
16: Yeah.
14: You know, Mark, when I listen to a young man like Brandon and the lessons he's learned, I wonder what kind of parent he'll be in the future.
13: You know, I think he'll be good. It's always interesting to me that some of these kids, they're not real permissive. Once they start having kids, they are kind of strong and they're gone. I go, wait, they're not teenagers yet. You can't discipline a 2-year-old like that, you know? And so, but I mean, they just realize that there needs to be structure in their life, you know, and I don't know what Brandon's parents could have done different. I don't have all the answers to, you know, all the consequences that need to be placed in line. But I do know this, that consequences need to deter negative behavior, you know, and so if they were checking on him about drugs or alcohol or whatever it is, you know, in some way and added a consequence to it that would get his attention and make him go, wow, I got to quit doing this. The consequence that he started to face was the fact that he started to realize I'm a mess and
14: my life's at stake here.
13: It is. And that is a consequence of that behavior, but not everybody has that. I almost guess intuition or insight into their life. And so that's why you have consequences, to bring them to that point. You want them to think about what they did and why they did it, and you get their attention so they can go, you know what, I don't want to do this anymore. And so you're adding to that, and it's got to be painful. Mm-hmm. You know, C.S. Lewis says that pain is God's megaphone to a deaf world, and pain has an amazing way of getting that. And so there are some consequences that I think you can put into play to help get a child.
14: Let's talk about some of those specifically. What are some of the categories?
13: Well, one of those are just social consequences. You're grounded. You don't get to go do things with your friends. And that may mean you don't do things on a social networking site, on Snapchat or anything where kids engage. You lose social contact. Kids want social contact. I mean, because that's the way that they're trying to connect with one another. So that may be one way to do it. The other is the technology consequences. And I'm one of those guys that think that the cell phone is the new car keys for a 14-year-old. So give them a cell phone early. I personally think that kids need cell phones at 9 and 10 years of age just because they're connecting. And you know what? I'll probably say next year is they need them at 8 years old. And the next year it'll be 7. It's the way that kids connect and they converse with one another. And so there's a part of me that in this technological consequences start taking away some stuff that gets their attention. But it doesn't mean you shut the electricity off to the house and that I mentioned earlier and you say, okay, nobody's going to have heat. You know, that doesn't do anything. It doesn't get you thinking. What I want to do is limit access so it gets their attention so that I can take advantage of it to talk to them about other things.
14: And you can always make them work, as we talked about earlier.
13: That's right. Give them a work project, you know, and sometimes it's just saying, you know, you get to hang out with me. We're going to go spend some time together. Well, I don't want to do that. I know you don't, but that's
14: not
13: a consequence.
14: Anything but that.
13: That's right. That's a consequence. We're going to have to spend some time talking.
14: Okay, Mark, thank you so much for this conversation here today. Let me mention again the workbook, Developing Rules and Consequences. It goes so well with our conversation here today. And you can find that at parentingtodaysteens.org or by calling our toll-free number, 866-700-FAMILY. Well, very helpful advice here once again this week, Mark. Thank you very much. Why don't you share a final thought with us, though?
13: Moms, dads. Hey, teens learn best by making mistakes and suffering a bit from the consequences. They remember the lessons when there are consequences because they're able to figure out for themselves if the punishment was worth the pain. Set up your rules and consequences at your home so that your teen understands the results of their poor choices. Discipline is helping a child get to where they want to go and to keep them from finding themselves where they don't want to end up. So reward good choices and have attention-getting consequences for the bad ones. Over time, your child will learn by their own choices, and you'll be freed up to develop a deeper and stronger relationship.
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26: This is Carter Conlon. For 38 years, the man at the Pool of Bethesda believed that his miracle was somewhere out in front of him. If he could just get to the water first, if he could just move a little bit faster next time, if somebody would finally help him, then Jesus came. He no longer had to crawl to the water had actually come to him. Many people spend their lives waiting for something outside of themselves to change before they believe that God can work in their lives. But when Jesus comes, everything changes. The Word of God comes near. Hope comes near. strength comes near. The answer is no longer somewhere in the distance. The Savior today is standing right in front of you. Stop looking in the wrong places and begin to realize that the Christ before you is able to provide everything that you need. Come to Him right now. Right now. Come to Him today. He wants to bring healing into your life. It's time to pray.
0: We all know we bear a responsibility to be discipling our kids and the kids in our life, but how do you do that? How do you practically disciple a child on their journey with Jesus? Lori Jarvis is going to join us with a discipleship journey for kids. It's literally designed for you, parent, grandparent, aunt, uncle, to disciple the kids in your life.
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Seems as though there are always two. Hey everyone, I'm Than Bennett. Welcome into The Equipped. As always, I am so grateful that you are here for the conversation. And pairs are going to run wild this week here at The Equipped. Our theme for this week's newsletter and this week's broadcast is two. When we come to headline stories, we're going to have stories about two types of earthquakes, two executive orders, and two continuing resolutions. And then at the end of our time together in the beautiful segment, we are going to be talking about how two are better than one. And as always, there will be an image, but this week, of course, because our theme is two, there will be two images provided by my wife, Brooke. And if you do not get this content to your email inbox, you can hop on over to theequippednewsletter.com, click on this week's edition and scroll to the bottom to take in those two images. You're going to want to have those images in your mind as we discuss the beautiful at the end of our time together. And just very quickly, if you're new to this conversation, this is the format that we engage every week. We are a gathering of Jesus followers who come together around a newsletter and this broadcast, and we do it to view all things in our world through what we call the lens of the true and the beautiful. And so in the middle of our time together, we consider headline news, and those headline stories are often divisive. But the way that we engage those stories is by bracketing our consideration of them between the true and the beautiful, the eternal truth of God's word and the beauty of God's creation. And we do that very specifically so that we as Jesus followers can reflect the character of Jesus Christ back out into the world and in fact into those very divisive stories of our time. And so we do this each and every week, and we would love to have you be a permanent part of our community. You can learn more at theequippednewsletter.com. We are going to start, as we always do, by standing on truth. And this week, we're going to be talking about how in the pages of Scripture, it seems as though there are always two. But that doesn't mean that every pair is equal. Very often, one of the two leads to truth, and one of the two leads to death. That is right now on The True. In the pages of Scripture, it seems like there are always two. And once you notice this, I'm telling you, it is hard to read Scripture without recognizing this, without pulling this pattern out of so many different things, everything from Old Testament illustrations to biblical law to Jesus's sermons and illustrations. So often, there is this contrast between right and wrong, good and evil, truth and fallacy. There are so often two, and there are pairs of things in Scripture. I'm just going to give you just a handful of examples. In Psalm 1, there are two paths. One leads to righteousness, and one leads to wickedness. One that the righteous walk, and one that the wicked walk. In Deuteronomy 30, verse 19, there are two choices, one for life and one for death. Those choices are set in front of you to make. In John 14, 5 and 6, there are two different attempts or approaches on how to be with the Father. One is through Jesus, and that one ultimately finds the Father. And the second one is without Jesus, and it never finds the Father. In Matthew 6, 24, you see two masters, God and money, and only one of them can you truly serve, because if you are serving one of them, you cannot serve the other at the same time. So on and on it goes. There are so often two in Scripture. There are a pair of choices or a pair of paths or a pair of decisions to choose from, and one leads to life and one leads to death. A lot of this comes back to the reality that your God is a jealous God. We read about this all throughout Scripture, but most pointedly in Exodus 34, 14. He is the only way to life. And Jesus is, in fact, the only way to the Father and to eternal life with the Father. We read that in John 14, verse 6. And yet, even though that is true, even though the path to God through Jesus is an exclusive one, he has a deep desire to be pursued by you. And because of that deep desire to be pursued by you, he has always provided you with a second choice.
Your pursuit of him is not one that is coerced or forced. There is always a second choice because God wants you to intentionally and proactively choose him. He could have chosen a different way. He could have chosen to simply set creation, including you as part of creation, onto autopilot, and he could have aimed you and all of creation in the direction of the one true way that leads to him. But he didn't do that. In Revelation 3, verse 20, a verse that we have talked about many times here at The Equipped and one that is familiar to you, Jesus stands at the door and he knocks. And he provides you with not one choice, but two. Because of God's abundant patience with you, you might choose to turn a deaf ear to his knocking. That is a choice that he has permitted you, as shocking and as stunning as it is to sometimes consider that an almighty God might give you a tiny portion of his creation the choice to reject him. He has given you that choice. He's not going to force his way in. But my friend, let you and I not confuse his patience with the absence of consequence for our choices. Because if you and I choose to leave him on the outside, if we choose to leave him knocking and we don't open the door of our heart to him, that comes along with a consequence that is a forfeiture of all that comes along with choosing him and with inviting him in. On the flip side of the coin, the other of the two choices, if you will incline your ear to his knocking, and if you will respond by opening the door to him, you will have chosen the better way. Now, there's a reward in the immediate. The reward in the immediate is that Jesus comes in. He lingers with you. He abides with you. He gives you his presence. This is how the passage phrases it in John 14:6. He says, I will come into him and will sup with him and he with me. The immediate reward of inviting Jesus into your life and opening the door to him is that he will give you his presence. He will be with you. He will sup with you and you with him. But my friend, there are also two very different eternal realities based on this decision. The result, the ramifications, the consequences are not just that immediate presence with Jesus, as wonderful as that is. There are two distinct consequences based on your choice that will last into eternity. A decision to leave Jesus on the outside, looking in, it results in an eternity that is separated from him. It's Matthew 13:42. On the converse, a decision to open the door results in eternal life with Jesus, John 3:16 and 1 John 2:25. I was tempted to include a lot more in the true this week. There are a lot of overlapping conversations that we could have around this concept of two. But the importance of this decision really is rooted in the simplicity of it. And the simplicity of it can cause us to forget the significance. And so it is tempting to overcomplicate this, which makes it unnecessarily difficult to attain. And so I want to leave it very simply at this. There are two choices for your life today. And we talk a lot on this broadcast about how to walk out a followership of Jesus. But this week, I want to leave it at that foundational decision, the decision to choose life through Jesus or to choose death by rejecting Jesus. There are always two paths and two choices in this regard. But my friend, I want to make it crystal clear this week. Only one of those two choices leads to life eternal and abundant. There are always two. But choose the one that leads to life.

Haida was something of a political earthquake in Colombia. The Tiger, as he is known, was he was the outsider in this election. Senator Cepeda had the backing of the outgoing president, Gustavo Petro. And in a sign of the planned crackdown on violence that Espriella ran on, he actually chose the city of Cali as the site for his swearing in. This was a significant departure from the traditional location for these swearing ins that usually happens in Colombia's capital city of Bogota. He chose the city of Cali, and it was a symbol that he was going to follow through on his campaign promises. But just 3 days later, a second type of earthquake, this one a literal earthquake, struck in the region, just about 100 miles north of Cali. A 7.4 magnitude earthquake struck. It killed more than 100. That death toll is still rising, and it left many trapped and injured. It was, according to Colombia's Geological Service, the strongest earthquake in Colombia since at least the turn of the century. And by the way, the rescue and recovery efforts from that earthquake are still ongoing. And so, as we zoom out and consider how we should consider this story from the perspective of the true and the beautiful, you know, on one hand, there is no comparing these two things, right? There's the figurative seismic political shift with the election, and then there's the literal devastation of the seismic earthquake. These two things in many ways should not be compared, because the latter one is often marked, as it was in this case, by the significant life of significant loss of life and property. And the former one, you know, it's important. Elections obviously can change the landscape of a country and of a people, but they don't often, at least in this kind of situation, result in literal life and death. Now, certainly I'm painting very broadly here, because there are elections of governments, or very often they're not elections actually, but there are a rise of governments that do specifically lead to life and death, but not in this case. In this case, it was a governing regime, was one political earthquake, and then there was a literal earthquake that took life and limb and home on the other. Even so, though, these two events occurring in close succession to one another present quite a challenge for Colombians, both those who are in an official capacity and then also for civilians, for the people of Colombia. If you think about those who are governing, many of those who are going to be responsible for responding to this tragedy, they're brand new on the job. Certainly the politicals are. Maybe there are some holdovers from the previous government, but many of them are brand new on the job, and they now have a significant reordering of their expected priorities, at least in the first few months on the job. Meanwhile, the people of Colombia, those who are directly impacted by this quake, they are depending on that new government to facilitate these rescue efforts. And so if there is going to be any hope for an efficient response, it will necessarily include cooperation across political lines that are currently strained. And so I give all that context just to inform how we as the equipped community pray for the people of Colombia and the new Espriella administration in the days ahead. Let's do it unsurprised by the volatility of this present earth. You might think, wow, these two things happening in close succession, that really shouldn't be a surprise to us. If we've been reading the word, especially Luke 21, 10 and 11, it clearly points to an earthly timeline that trends toward this chaos. It trends toward upheaval and war and natural disaster, because the natural earth is wasting away. Now, that knowledge does not minimize the significance of the suffering in the moment. There is widespread suffering in Colombia, and we, acting as the hands and feet of Jesus, should respond to that suffering. But it should not catch us off guard. And in fact, it should deepen our resolve to root ourselves not in what is temporary, but in the unshakable promises of eternity. Hi, Faith Radio family. Than Bennett here with a special invitation for you. So much in our world today is screaming for us to be consumed by fear and division and brokenness. But the promise of the gospel means that our foundation is secure. We should live not from a place of fear, but instead our lives should be marked with power and with love and with sound minds. And so every week I'm sending out the Equipped newsletter.
Every issue opens with truth from God's word. From that vantage point of

0: truth. We look at a handful of current events in our world. 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I'll see you there. Our second story of the week is probably our most controversial. Nearly everyone listening will have strong opinions about both components of this story. It's just sort of the nature of the story. It is about two executive orders that were issued by U.S. President Donald Trump this week. The first was an order narrowing the applicability of birthright citizenship, and the second was an order altering the childhood vaccine recommendations. So taking them one at a time, first the birthright citizenship order. It directs that a child who is born on U.S. soil to foreign national parents will not be deemed a U.S. citizen if any one of several circumstances are true. Those circumstances include either parent is an alien enemy, that means a terrorist, of the United States. B, either parent is a foreign government employee, for example, acting as an ambassador living here temporarily in a diplomatic role. C, either parent is engaged in a, quote, commercial transaction to obtain citizenship. Or D, the birth occurs in a territory where citizenship is not granted by statute. By the way, I have linked to this executive order from the White House in the newsletter version of The Equipped at theequippednewsletter.com. I have also linked to the second executive order that we are talking about, and it is an order to establish a new, quote, gold standard childhood vaccine recommendation regime. It directs federal agencies and state governments to then implement this order by adopting applicable laws and regulations to actually effectuate the changes. Finally, it directs the Department of Justice to ensure state compliance with all other overlapping laws, things like parental authority laws, religious freedom requirements, and disability accommodations. And so as we take a look from the lens of the true and the beautiful at how people of Jesus, followers of Jesus, should interact with these stories, there's a whole section of this conversation that is rooted in substance. And I want to say it very clearly. I'll say it again in a moment. Both of these issues are important. Both of them should be engaged on substance. I certainly have opinions on them. But I want to focus our time together this week on the intentionality that it will take to interact with this story in a way that prioritizes relationship with those around you. And I would say right at the outset of this conversation, doing that will be necessary to achieve the strongest public policy on both of these issues. Now, this is a very countercultural approach in our current environment. It's one we embrace at The Equipped, and we do it because it is specifically instructed by Scripture. Matthew 5:19 calls us to peacemaking, and Romans 12:18 tells us that we should choose peace whenever it is possible and to every extent that it depends on us. Now, there are a couple of temptations here. There are a couple of caveats that are true, but because they're true, many of us will be tempted to invoke them prematurely. We will treat these as off-ramps to the commands to work together and to choose peace and to work to everything that it depends on us to take that peace. The first one is that these admonitions are not calls to acquiescence. God's word is very clear about this. We are to defend truth. We are to even adorn ourselves in truth. That's 2 Corinthians 13:8. And the second caveat that we will be tempted to invoke prematurely is that it is very easy to point to another's departure from truth as cause for abandoning a pursuit of peace with them. This is not either of those things. You are to stand up and to defend and to advocate for truth. This is not a call to a passive middle or to acquiescence. At the same time, the pursuit of that truth and maybe a recognition that someone else is not walking in truth is not in and of itself a reason to abandon your pursuit of peace with that person. After all, you're calling that person to truth and you need a continued relationship with us. I think there's a temptation to take either one of these off-ramps too soon in our culture, and we at The Equipped are going to work against that. We're going to work against that temptation because neither of those off-ramps align with our call. We're going to stand on truth. We're going to speak truth in love, according to Ephesians 4:15, and we are also going to pursue loving relationship across lines of difference, including on both of these issues, birthright citizenship and a vaccine schedule, two very hot button issues in our culture. Now, let me circle back to where I started. Both of these issues are important. Our community very likely has a wide variety of views on both of them. And by the way, strong public policy around each of them will improve if we sincerely engage with each other across lines of difference, if we sincerely listen to the best arguments of the other side and ask for the best arguments of our side to be put forward. There's a strong temptation. I've done it a million times to put my best argument forward and to compare it against the worst argument of the other side. The other side will do the exact same thing. They'll take their best argument and compare it against my weakest argument, and both sides come away with something that is not compatible with the other side, and our public policy is weakened as a result. If we're going to do this, if we're going to engage this successfully, we are going to have to intentionally reject that cultural norm. We're going to have to intentionally reject the vilifying of our brothers and sisters who begin the conversation from a different perspective on the issue. Let's stand on truth. Let's defend truth. Let's seek peace to the extent that it depends on us. And let's give those with a different perspective every benefit of the doubt and the opportunity to engage with us in good faith. And let's make sure that we bring a good faith argument to the table as well. We can do this. We can do this together as the Equipped community, and we can lead the way in a biblical model of civic dialogue. My friends, we don't actually have time to cover our third story of the week on The Equipped. It's about two continuing resolutions, two different approaches by the U.S. House and the U.S. Senate to fund the government. If you want to read that story in its entirety, you can find it at theequippednewsletter.com. We're going to pass over it in our conversation now because I want to spend sufficient time, our last couple of minutes together, in the beautiful. If you haven't yet seen the two images, in keeping with our theme, the two images provided by my wife, Brooke, you need to go over to theequippednewsletter.com and take them in. One is of a single sunflower, and I love this one the best because of the detail and the vivid nature of the image. The second one is actually of two sunflowers together, and of course, keeping our theme with two, I wanted to include that one because it speaks to the concept that two are better than one. There is something of a cultural custom in giving sunflowers and gifts of pairs, and this comes from a common belief that sunflowers face the sun until the sun sets, and then they turn toward each other at night. I hate to disappoint you, that's not actually quite true, but they do something similar. They face the sun when the sun is up, and then when the sun sets, they immediately turn to the east, anticipating the sun's next appearance. By the way, this is exactly how we should posture ourselves in relationship with each other. Our world is more beautiful if we have people who will turn with us toward the sun, S-O-N, in anticipation of his appearance. This is Ecclesiastes 4, 9, and 10. It says, two are better than one because they have a good return for their labor. If either of them falls down, one can help the other up. Who in your world this week are you turning with together to face the sun? I'm Than Bennett. This has been The Equipped. I am always so grateful you are here for the conversation. Twos have run wild this week, and I will talk to you again next time.
1: There are some people that you know who seem to believe about God and what the Bible says with such ease, and maybe it's harder for you. It is for me. Hey, my name's Kim. This is Faith Radio. No matter where you are on the journey, first of all, know this. People who have unshakable faith, they've gone through things that have shaken them. And also know this. You can go through a journey with God. He's not expecting that you would understand and believe everything all at once. No matter where you are on the journey, take your next step by texting the word FAITH to 41224. You'll start a series of text messages with helpful articles, encouragement, and a chance to chat. 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
2: 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He simply said, "Trust me." So they obeyed and marched around the city 7 times. And when the time was right, the walls came down. Sometimes God's greatest work begins with your next faithful step. And He can still do more than you can imagine. 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
3: 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But He says He will be there forever. 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
6: To You, O Lord, I lift up my soul. O my God, in You I trust. Let me not be put to shame. Let not my enemies exult over me. Indeed, none who wait for You shall be put to shame. Psalm 25, 1-3a. This is Praying Through Scripture. I'm Christina Hannon. When David asks that he wouldn't be put to shame, he's not talking about personal embarrassment. This is a phrase that was used in the Old Testament regarding whether or not a covenant or a trust would prove empty. To be put to shame means that you placed your trust in someone who didn't hold up their end of the deal. And so when David says, "Let me not be put to shame," what he's really saying is, "Don't let my trust in You prove empty." And then he reminds himself of who God is. And he says, "Indeed, no one who waits for You shall be put to shame." Would you pray with me? Father, to You we lift up our souls, everything, our whole selves, all that we carry, all that we fear, we bring it before You. You are our God, and we trust You. We know that You see us, and that You will not fail those who wait on You. There will never be any shame for us in You. But Lord, teach us to wait on You with confidence because of who You are. It's in Jesus' name that we pray. Amen. Thank you for joining me today. Until next time, keep delighting in God and seeking His face.
7: Opinions are everywhere. Seems like our first response is to evaluate, criticize, and insert ourselves into things we aren't really even experts in. The Bible is pretty clear about that type of communication and behavior. Fools have no interest in understanding. 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
8: 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I believe very simply that sanity is doing God's will and insanity is doing my will.
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0: everyone, and welcome to the Dr. Linda Mental Show. I'm your host, Dr. Linda Mental, the relationship doctor, and I'm here with my co-host, the other Dr. Mental, my husband, Norm. And every weekend we're here, we're doing life together, and we're so glad that you've joined us.
1: Indeed. Welcome, welcome, welcome. I have a question for you, folks at home. No, not for you.
0: Oh.
1: I need your help on this. We all do. Have you ever felt like you are living with someone who is constantly on an emotional roller coaster? You know, one minute everything's fine, the next, not so fine. Well, today we're going to talk about coping with emotionally unstable people.
0: Yeah, and these are the people you might describe, Norm, as just highly emotional, dramatic, maybe angry, oversensitive, or they react and overreact to a lot of things in life and stress. So living with someone like that can actually be very exhausting. You feel like you need to walk on eggshells and be very careful not to set that person off. And you're not sure how to cope or respond to them, because if you do the wrong thing, say the wrong thing, they get very intense.
1: This sounds a lot like what stories we've heard about people who grew up with an alcoholic or a substance abusing parent. They were never quite sure which daddy was going to come home, and they were always unsure. Is this the same kind of thing?
0: Well, certainly if you're using substances, it does make you, you know, much more disinhibited. So you just kind of let things fly, and you can be a lot more volatile based on what the substance is doing to you. Mm-hmm. So we're not going to focus exactly on that, but this is also a feature of people who, you know, do behave this way that we're going to talk about, with intense emotions, unpredictable emotions. That's what makes this really hard. And that's certainly true of people. Children of alcoholics have experienced that. People that use substances, their spouses may experience that as well.
1: Well, if you're one of those people we're talking about, you probably feel frustrated, maybe angry, sometimes fed up with it all, because you're trying to get the other person to see some reality or explain to you how they feel or defend your own actions, trying to get them to calm down. This is complicated.
0: Yeah, and it's frustrating that at times you just want to, sometimes you just want to walk away or maybe leave the relationship because you're so tired of feeling maybe abused or criticized, or you just don't feel appreciated, especially because of what we're going to talk about happens when people get highly emotional, especially when they get very angry.
1: And you probably wonder, is this ever going to get better? May not feel like it at times. But before we discuss all that, what are some of the causes, Linda, for people to react in such emotionally unstable ways?
0: Well, you mentioned one of it. So substances can be certainly in that category. But you can also have people who are just very highly anxious and maybe very severely depressed. And often that may seem like they're on the verge of a meltdown. Mm. So whatever is causing their depression, whatever is causing their anxiety, all it takes is a negative comment from a boss, a family member, and the person just becomes very irritable. They could become explosive. But anxious people often do something called catastrophize.
1: Okay, that's a 13-letter word. What in the world?
0: So this is when you allow your thoughts to go in a very negative direction and you jump to the worst possible conclusion based on very little information. So basically, you see everything as a catastrophe, where the word comes from.
1: Got it.
0: Then the person gets really down, they get self-critical, they feel very defeated, they anticipate the worst possible outcome. And when you live with that day by day, Norm, that really can wear on you.
1: Oh, my goodness.
0: You just want to go, okay, wait, it doesn't necessarily mean that's going to happen.
1: Right. But the people get so anxious living with the people who are anxious and causing this crazy feeling. It's so hard to be around.
0: Yeah. And in some cases, people really try to manage their anxiety by trying to control everything.
1: Mm.
0: And then they get upset when they can't.
1: Sure.
0: So it's like, okay, I'm so highly anxious. What if I just try to control everything around me? But you can't do that. So the help for this is really to begin to reevaluate your thoughts and make sure that your thoughts are not always so negative and they're more reasonable. You have to do what we call make rational thoughts. Like, just because something happened once doesn't mean it's going to always happen.
1: Oh, good.
0: Like, that's an example of looking at something more rationally.
1: And I think another rational thought is probably, I've got to give up the idea that I can control this because I can't control anything.
0: Right. Because a lot of anxiety is based on feeling out of control. But we know that God is in control.
1: Mm.
0: And he helps us cope with things that are sudden and that do feel out of our control.
1: Mm-hmm.
0: So part of this is really training yourself to give the problem to God versus becoming anxious and trying to control the world around you to avoid all the anxiety that you might feel.
1: Sounds an awful lot like renewing your mind, a daily need that God reminds us of in Scripture.
0: Well, that's exactly what it is, right? Hmm. We all need to do that because there are so many things that are out of our control and concerning in today's world. You know, when I was writing the book Letting Go of Worry, I would go on these different shows where they were not faith-based, so just a secular view. Mm-hmm. And sometimes the host of the show would say, well, how do we not be anxious about anything? Because I would sort of talk about that scripture, sure. Be anxious about nothing. And I would say, you know, without some kind of faith, it's really hard. Maybe you should be worried because you don't have any faith that you can turn to. There's no source, there's no rock that you can put your faith on and say, okay, no matter what happens, God, I know it sounds cliched, but you've got me. But that thought is really, really calming.
1: Right. But that involves total surrender to God. And that's one of the most difficult things human beings could ever try.
0: Yeah, especially when you're in a very anxious situation, right? So it might take some practice. And I have to remind myself to do that. Okay, God, I don't have control. You know, that requires a daily renewal of your thoughts. So just looking to Scripture and reminding yourself of God's role in your life. Hmm. And if you go negative, replace that negative thought with a more positive and truthful thought about God and His care for you. The Bible just has a lot to say about anxiety and giving that over to God.
1: Okay, let me ask you about this one. What about the angry person? It's so hard to be around people who have a short fuse. You know, they're just that temper tantrum my mother used to say when I was a kid. They react so intensely to stress with either fight or flight and become highly emotional, and anger just seems to be their default.
0: Yeah, I can think of a few diagnoses with that psychiatrically, but there are just people who are just highly, highly angry. And it doesn't make a lot of sense. But so instead of melting down like maybe an anxious or more depressed person would do, Norm, they just become more aggressive. Mm. And there isn't a whole lot of range of emotion there. Mm. It's just anger and aggression and irritability. And when you're around people like that, you begin to feel angry and irritable in those situations.
1: Well, and it can be intimidating and keep you away. You just want to avoid that person. So is that a reaction that is learned to be in control and intimidate other people and kind of reply anger with anger?
0: Well, you certainly can learn to calm yourself down. So anger feels powerful. When you're angry, you don't feel so vulnerable. Mm. And it protects people from feeling helpless. So one of the biggest challenges of living with a resentful or an angry person is to keep from becoming one yourself. Mm. I mean, that's a challenge because anger is contagious and so is resentment. Mm-hmm. Angry people often see themselves as victims. Mm. They blame people. They're negative about others. And so anger can also be used to manipulate people because if you're a really angry person and you are, you know, coming at somebody pretty intensely, they're not going to challenge you because they don't want more of that behavior.
1: That's intimidating. Right.
0: And so it can be manipulative too.
1: Sure. So when you try to disagree or point out a problem with that angry person, you're going to get attacked and you're probably not going to do that. You're just going to back off.
0: Mm-hmm. You know, when you're angry, the adrenaline rush of anger makes you feel entitled. Did you know that?
1: No.
0: So when we get really, really angry, we get so focused on our emotion, our thinking goes away. And the most important thing right then is your anger. And it gives you a false sense of confidence, sometimes even arrogance in that. And empathy just goes right out the window.
1: Probably why the Bible talks so much about what to do with anger.
0: Yeah. And I have a little booklet, Breaking Free from Anger and Unforgiveness, where it talks about all of that. But when angry people flare up on a regular basis, it's more than just emotion. It becomes a pattern. Often it's about power and getting their way. Sometimes it's about entitlement. My way is the right way, and there's just little empathy for your way or how you feel. People with anger issues really do need to look behind the anger and identify, is there something more hidden? Is there something vulnerable that they're trying to cover up? Mm-hmm. Because if you don't get at that, this pattern doesn't change.
1: So things like hurt or rejection may be the cause, is what you're saying, of their anger?
0: Yeah, and which is why, angry people just seem so emotionally unstable. They've got all this stuff behind it, and it's just coming out in this one way. You know, some people become really angry, though, because they idealize people. I want to talk about another group of people that you may have been around, and that these are people who are very emotionally unstable, but they're angry because they idealize people, and then they get let down. So they then turn on the person and become very angry. Sometimes they threaten to hurt themselves or threaten to hurt other people's. So they have this sort of all or nothing view of people. You're idealized, you're all good, and then you do something I don't like, and then you become all bad.
1: And then you react.
0: Yeah, and this is more in line with what is called borderline behavior. Hmm. People with this personality disorder are really emotional, and they're very unstable, and they can be easily angered, and they can get easily hurt as well.
1: Right. And these people are equally difficult to live with because they twist things and blame you and you have no idea what's coming next.
0: Yeah. And when you're walking on eggshells around people, which means that, you know, you're trying to be very careful what you say, you really don't want to continue that process. You really want these people to learn to regulate their feelings so they can learn. And there's ways that we teach this. They can learn to feel their feelings, tolerate them, and then regulate them and not go off on others. But this requires what we call emotional regulation and even some anger management. So what are they angry about? They have to figure that out. Then they have to learn to calm down with some deep breathing or some other techniques and skills. And then they have to look at, you know, I got to look at those causes of my anger. Can I address them? And can I address them in another way that doesn't make people get defensive or frightened around me? And usually that anger is based on some type of felt need in their life that is just not getting addressed.
1: And the Bible directs us to be angry, but not sin. Right. The Bible doesn't tell us not to be angry.
0: That's right.
1: God expects us not to go into this intimidation mode and boss people around and be angry. We're to be motivated by love and evidence the fruit of the Spirit, which includes self-control and patience and kindness. But boy, that seems so hard for the people we're talking about.
0: Well, there's a type of therapy that really helps with volatile emotions and anger. So if you know someone in your life, this is a therapy to look into. It's called DBT, which stands for Dialectical Behavior Therapy, DBT. And this therapy teaches people to emotionally regulate, to learn to tolerate distress, to calm down, and be more interpersonally effective. Because the person who has this emotional instability knows they're pushing people away. And they don't ultimately want to do that, but they're just not regulating themselves. And so all these skills that they learn helps them interact with other people and become more emotionally regulated.
1: That's good. And then if you add in the spiritual component of trusting the Holy Spirit to help you with your emotional regulation, that combination could be life-changing. Okay, so what about people with what you call bipolar disorder? This does have an organic base and is when people cycle their emotions and swing up and down, and that's got to be difficult.
0: Yeah, and it is, especially if it's untreated. So I want to say if you have bipolar disorder, treat it. You need medication. This is really something that is characterized by this rapid cycling in their mood. And they're, you know, sometimes the mood can be less dramatic, but it cycles and it goes up and down. And this is very difficult for the people around you to try to live with. And it isn't great for you either. So there can be periods of depression. There can be periods of feeling kind of on a high. There can be self-blame and feeling like you're on a roller coaster ride. But the cause of this, Norm, is a mixture of genetics, brain chemistry, and a lot of things that happen in life.
1: Wow.
0: So people with bipolar need to be on medication, usually something that's called a mood stabilizer, to avoid this type of cycling. And this is one type of mental health disorder that responds best to medication. So if we sum all this up in this first part of what we're talking about, the cause of most emotional instability is a mixture of genetics, brain chemistry, traumatic, or some type of unstable childhood, events that happen, making it difficult for the person to regulate their emotions.
1: Good. Okay, we've got that. So we're going to go to a quick break, and when we come back, we'll talk about how to cope with and respond to someone who is emotionally unstable in your life. We'll be right back on the Dr. Linda Mental Show.
0: The other day, I was cut off the road by a driver,
2: Everything in me wanted to yell, "Hey, watch out." But I restrained myself, knowing that yelling at the driver would not do so much good, and it wasn't the best way to deal with my anger. Anger easily rises up in most of us. Anger, while a natural emotion, needs to be dealt with in the right way. The Bible tells us, "Be angry, but do not sin." So what is the biblical way to handle anger? Well, this is a question I answer in my short and easy book to read, Breaking Free from Anger and Unforgiveness. 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
1: 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Our topic today is coping with emotionally unstable people, and there's so much more to talk about. But before we get there, I'd like to remind you of a couple things. 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There you'll find her blogs, her books, you can connect with her on social media. And Dr. Linda's book, Breaking Free from Anger and Unforgiveness, may be very helpful to people who are struggling with anger or who are living with someone with anger issues. It approaches anger from a mind, body, and spirit approach, and it's helped so many thousands of people.
0: Yeah, it's really a quick read. It's that we've talked about this before, Norm, but it's a pocket-sized book. It's really probably less than the price of a few kinds of cups of coffee.
1: That's true.
0: The ones that are really expensive. But it has psychological help, and it's integrated with biblical principles and even scripture, and it helps people learn how to control and manage their anger and their emotions. And it helps you sort of look at the root causes of that. So there's like little bullet points where you can look through and go, is that what's causing my anger? Is this part of what the problem is? And then it gives a lot of tips on how to regulate your emotions. And it's so interesting to me that the Bible has so much to say about our emotions and regulation and self-control. So if we're a person of faith, we don't really have a lot of excuse to just say, well, you know, it's just the way I am.
1: Right.
0: A lot happened to me in life, and you're just going to have to live with it. No, you need to be able to regulate your emotional life, and you will feel better if you're the person who's struggling with that. Because I know so many people who say, I don't know why, I just get angry. I just let loose. I didn't mean to do that. And then they're apologizing, and then people don't want to invite them out or be with them.
1: Mm-hmm.
0: So it's not just the people around you. It's also the person who is living with unregulated emotions. They suffer, and they want to get better with all of this.
1: And they're the people we want to talk to in this half of the program, because before the break, I promised that's what we do. So let's talk now how you cope with people in our lives who are emotionally unstable. I know we should always pray for them, but we probably also need to think about how we react and how we can help those people, and maybe what we are doing to keep them from getting better.
0: Yeah, so we can be helpful or hurtful in those processes, right? Well, of course, we would hope an emotionally unstable person would get the help, right? So we want to say, first and foremost, maybe in an encouraging way, you could say, I'll go with you. Let's work on this together. We can both work on being much more healthy in our emotional lives. So that's always good. But in the meantime, we can respond in ways that won't make things worse. So when somebody is very intense with their emotions, it's hard to do. But the very first tip we have here is that you have to learn to listen.
1: Does that mean you sit back and take it?
0: No, it doesn't mean that at all. It's really a lot more about listening to what the person is trying to say.
1: Okay, that's going to be really hard to do if they're melting down or they're exploding all over you or verbally attacking you, because the natural tendency is to match their intensity.
0: Right.
1: I mean, you're revving up, I'm revving up, and we get more and more revved up, and trying to reason with them is probably out of the picture.
0: Yeah, can't do that then, but it's true. Because if you do match their intensity, which is what we try to do sometimes, just in the natural, right? You're not going to treat me like this. I'm going to fight back.
1: Right.
0: Or some people just, you know, they just kind of shrink away because they don't want to
1: shut down entirely.
0: Yeah, shut down. But that is not going to be helpful. So I know it's really hard. I know this is hard. But if you listen, it's going to help. If you don't and you match that intensity, just think of it like throwing gasoline on a fire. You know, your first line of defense is really to remain calm and just listen. And listening is what helps that intense fire that you're seeing in front of you become an ember. Hmm. And it helps the other person calm down. When they're raving and you're calm, it does make the person calm down a bit.
1: Okay, so if I'm quiet and I'm listening, then what?
0: So then tell yourself, and again, this is sort of a self-talk thing. So they're raving at you or they're being very unstable. You have to tell yourself this person's struggling. I know in the moment that's really hard to do because you're right. Usually the brunt of it, right? Right. You're usually experiencing their uncontrolled emotions. But you want to try not to take their reactions so personally. And I've pulled a lot of people aside and said, I know it felt really bad, but it's really not about you. It's still hard.
1: Mm-hmm. Again, that's got to be very, very difficult to do. But if you have experience with that person, you've done life with this person and you see their anger and their unregulated outbursts, it might be easier maybe to remember that they're having an issue and can you then gently remind them that they need to work on their regulation? Because I'm not sure that's ever going to be heard.
0: Well, sometimes we have a little signal. So sometimes when I'm working, like let's say a couple and one is really regulated, the finger goes up. And you say, we're there, then it's a cue to maybe take a time out, to do some deep breathing, to calm down. Because we know when people are just intensely emotional, there's not a whole lot that can happen that's, you know,
1: productive and helpful.
0: So you have to calm. That's sure. The issue is calming.
1: Okay, so we've heard a lot about boundaries on this show and others times. Mm-hmm. How do boundaries help in this kind of conversation?
0: You know, listening doesn't mean that you just stand there and that you become somebody's emotional punching bag, or that you have to just give in to whatever they want because you just want to, you know, you don't want it to go badly. But if listening isn't helping and you feel like they're treating you very poorly and it's maybe on the verbal abuse, mm-hmm. And they're getting really upset, I would say, I'm going to leave right now. I'm going to leave the situation. I'm going to walk out. I'm going to take a time out. So don't just leave and get out. You know, let the person know that you'll come back when they are calm.
1: Okay. Seems like great advice. Now they're calm. Now what?
0: So ask what you can do that would be helpful when they're upset. So say, what would be helpful in the moment? And this is where when you're rational and you're calm, you can say, is it better for me just to sit there? Do you want me to leave? Do you want to practice doing something? Can we pray together? What would be helpful in that situation?
1: So that's kind of the walking on eggshells we talked about earlier. Is that a good thing to do?
0: Well, you don't ever want to get into that kind of pattern with somebody because it's horrible to be in, you know, I have to walk on eggshells. Right. I never know what the person's going to do. But you can be very sensitive and empathetic, but you're going to have to address the issue and say, this is causing a problem in our relationship. And we need to work on this. I cannot continue to accommodate this because I'm going to be resentful and we're not going to be intimate in our relationship at all.
1: Right. So for Christians, the Word of God always is a help, but sometimes difficult to get into in these kinds of situations. I mean, Proverbs 25:28 says, a man without self-control is like a city broken into and left without walls. But I don't know that someone in a crazy mood wants to hear that.
0: No, but they don't. But if you're calm, you can calm yourself down and say, look, what is the scripture saying to me? The scripture is saying that I need to develop self-control. And we have to believe that with the Holy Spirit in us and then working on whatever issues are triggering this, that we can calm down. So it's very important to understand our emotions, how they impact others, and to regulate them in a healthy way. To close this out, I just want to remind you in 2 Peter 1:5-9, it says that we need the knowledge, but we also need self-control. Read through that scripture because it says if you lack these qualities, you need to get them through your relationship with Jesus Christ. Well, that's all the time we have today, Norm. There's so much more we could talk about on that topic, but you really have to say, I need to get some regulation help. And I want to thank Norm, who's my co-host in this situation and makes our show a conversation, and to our technical producer, Katie Sims Wilson. From all of us here at Faith Radio, hey, we'll talk to you again next weekend. In the meantime, remember, we're doing life together, and it's better if you don't have to do it alone.
3: 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My name is Wyatt. I'm the producer of The Bill Arnold Show. 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
14: 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My name is Todd Nettleton, and we are in our studio today in Bartlesville, Oklahoma, with Rich Griffith. He is the Chief Development Officer for Global Action. They are a ministry that provides leadership and pastoral training in many places around the world, including a lot of countries that are on the Voice of the Martyrs prayer map. So we're going to talk about that. Before that, Rich served in pastoral ministry, and before that, he played 7 seasons in the NFL. We may get to talk a little bit about that as well. So, Rich, welcome to Voice of the Martyrs Radio.
12: Thank you, Todd. This has been a privilege just to be here with you.
14: So now, what does Global Action do?
12: Global Action, we equip and train leaders in hard-to-reach places. So we have been blessed with a 9-module curriculum, and we start with the life and the uniqueness of Jesus Christ. That's the dividing line. We want that personal. Do you know Jesus? Then we go into a New Testament survey, Old Testament survey, how to interpret the Bible. And then we go into some leadership skills. So we walk through that over the course of a year, 9 modules. We do it with their own language. Mm-hmm. So we have faculty in their country. Mm. We're using their cultural context. Many of these students, and the reason they haven't gotten more of an education is they don't have access, but they also don't have the education level to go to a seminary, much less, obviously, the funding to go to a seminary. Yeah. And so we come alongside, and there's a student that we had in Guatemala, 2nd grade education. He was top of his class. He could understand it. He could retain the information, but more importantly, he could duplicate that in other people. He has been on fire.
14: Wow.
12: Our material has been adaptable, if you will.
14: Mm-hmm.
12: We call it non-formal theological training. It's like a year of Bible college, and we come to a certain location, okay, and we work for a 3-day weekend, okay, Friday, Saturday, Sunday. And well, they go back to their village, and they now know how to disciple others. It. And then we give them a graduation ceremony. Some have never graduated from anything. And it gives me chill bumps on my arm,
14: wow, and
12: tears in their eyes. Why? Because they felt a calling of God, and yet they did not have the tools to be able to exercise that calling of God. And now they feel validated.
14: Yep.
12: And now they're saying, I can now do what God's asked me to do.
14: We're talking this week on Voice of the Martyrs Radio with Rich Griffith. He is the Chief Development Officer for Global Action. Their website, by the way, globalaction.com. We'll also give you a link in the show notes this week at vomradio.net. Rich, we talked a little bit about your background, football and pastoring. How did God sort of work those things to bring you into what you're doing now at Global Action?
12: Sports, people like to watch. And God had given me...
14: I'm one of those people, so I know.
12: A crazy athletic ability. I'm 6'5". I was able to be fast. I was able to be coordinated. And God used that in my life to influence others. We used to pray in the middle of the field after a game. And I would have so many people, why did you guys pray? And it gave me opportunities to share my faith that I love football. I love being able to do this dream come true. But what's most important is not the number on my back, not the team I'm playing for, but it's my relationship with Jesus Christ. And that cannot ever be taken away from me. Then he led me into being a pastor, the same type of thing. I want to be able to proclaim and share. And this is in a place of freedom. But a year and a half ago, God challenged me in a trip to Cuba, and it changed me. And God said, this is your next assignment.
14: And I know Voice of the Martyrs played a part in your story and
12: yeah,
14: kind of God getting a hold of your heart.
12: Maybe there was there was a book about 10 years ago, I Am In,
14: yep,
12: and it rocked me just reading a story a night and how pastors, they didn't want you to feel sorry for them. They count it a privilege to suffer, to be called a disciple of Jesus. And it rocked me. Here I am, a pastor. I've not felt persecution. I've not ever been in danger, but it just cut me to the core. What am I willing to give up for my faith? What is the cost for me And it just got me thinking. It wasn't that God was asking me to do something elaborate. It was, what's your heart? Mm-hmm. Are you willing to give up something for me? And it changed me, because am I willing to allow my faith to cost even my life? Mm-hmm. Am I willing to go there? And I said, yes, God, whatever I need to do, go ahead and make that known now.
14: There is so much power in the stories of our faithful, persecuted brothers and sisters. Yeah. That's why we tell them. That's why we write books about them. That's why we send out a magazine every month. That's why we do VOM Radio, is to share those stories, because, you know, who knows? Who knows who's listening right now who's going to get, oh, wow, Global Action. Oh, training pastors. I could be a part of that. I could get involved with that. So that's why we tell these stories. We're talking this week on Voice of the Martyrs Radio with Rich Griffith. He is the Chief Development Officer for Global Action. One of the things, Rich, that I think about as I look at some of the countries where you're training people, including Cuba that you mentioned, including India, including Mexico, including other places where Christians are persecuted, is the idea that if I'm training a pastor, I'm training someone who might be persecuted. How does that factor into the training, or how do you, this is one of my lifelong questions to anyone I talk to who works with training Christians in hostile and restricted nations, is how do you get somebody ready to face persecution? Yeah. And for you, it was the stories and an encounter with God to say, God, I'm willing.
12: I think two things have just resonate so much is their incredible faith. They're teaching me when I talk about faith. When I was in Cuba, again, the phrase I heard the most, God will provide. And then they'd say something else. And if he doesn't, then I'll be with him. It's almost Paul. If I live, is my gain. If I die, it's my gain. But Christ is the only thing that I need to focus on. And so that piece, if understanding and solidifying that faith, we complement that in our training, going back to that very organic piece. But the second piece of that is relationship. Do you know Jesus? We know a lot about faith. Mm-hmm. We know a lot about religion. Do you know Jesus? And that's why we, again, start with the life and the authenticity, the uniqueness of Jesus Christ. And we start with that as the bedrock, because when they have a relationship, they have the Holy Spirit now within them, and they're unstoppable.
14: Yeah. And we find this as well. Once you know Jesus, once you've experienced Jesus, you can't be talked out of it. You can't be beaten out of it. You can't be arrested out of it. Yeah. It's like, no, I know Jesus. Like, he's with me.
12: Because then, if not, it's just a religion. And there's a lot of religions in our world.
14: Yeah.
12: But we've made it to that personal piece. And that's why we stem that from the discipleship process, to introduce a discipleship method in which Jesus did. He had his 12, he had his intimate 3. He even passed that to the larger group of 72 and then to even greater crowds. It was all about relationship, though. Mm-hmm. And we want to duplicate that and see that now within house churches and little community churches under a tree. And it's amazing how it spreads.
14: Yeah.
12: And that's why this side of training and non-formal theological training or competency-based training has got to be the wave of the future, because we're able to do it in a more fast formation.
14: Right.
12: We can multiply it so much more quickly, because when you go to a seminary, which I'm not negative about at all, but that's 4 years. If I can share a couple stats with you just real quickly.
14: Absolutely.
12: In the United States, we have about one trained pastor. This is a seminary trained pastor for about 250 people. And that's typical. The average church in the around the world, one seminary trained pastor for 450,000. Now, that means there's more pastors out there and church leaders. They're just not formally trained. The problem is, what are they teaching?
14: Right.
12: And so we want to make sure and ensure, like Paul did in the early church, what did he do? He wrote to those in Ephesus. That's where Ephesians came from. Those in Corinth, those in Galatia, and he gave them guardrails. Here's the true gospel. Don't get outside the boundary. You're allowing this to seep in. Get back on track. This is the gospel. This is the main point. That's where we, as a global action ministry, we want them to get the guardrails. Mm-hmm. Here's the essentials. Here's your biblical foundation. But

0: But we need to double down on this.
1: Yeah.
0: And so if you have a heart for education, if you have a heart for training and equipping, we need to band together. Global Action should double in the next year, to be honest with you. We have to. And we want to link arms with anyone that has a heart to equip and train, because the Great Commission is not about converts. It says, go and make disciples. Well, a disciple takes time. And for someone to be a discipler, they have to have a grounding and a foundation. They've had to be poured into themselves. We've got to take the time to now set up training and equipping places to see this Great Commission fulfilled.
1: You mentioned that the trainees are hearing this from their own context, in their own language. Who are the trainers?
0: So we work with a number of seminaries around the world. There's seminaries in India. There's seminaries in Africa. And so we're using Africans and Indians because, again, they know their culture. They know the cultural context. They have been seminary trained, at least with the essential biblical foundation. Mm-hmm. The other cool piece of that is we're now starting a multiplication side of that, of how do you create a self-sustaining training mechanism within a region? Well, it's by training more faculty. Mm-hmm. So we're starting now a 3-year process. They go through the foundation material, the 1 year, 9 modules. And then those that are showing aptitude and have a desire to get more, we're going into a mentoring and character building program and learning now truly how to disciple others, to pour your life into someone. It's a modeling type of a ministry. So formation, and then the third year is a facilitation. How do you now teach this material to others? Well, over the course of 3 to 5 years, you're going to be able to develop your own faculty, your own system that, again, is self-sustaining, and we now have given the ownership to this community. We step back, and they thrive.
1: And let it roll.
0: And then there's a lot of countries out there or a lot of regions out there. And so we will just move to the next one. And we would love to duplicate that in thousands of places, creating self-sustaining leadership, growing and multiplying ministries to see God's church thrive, teaching them to obey all that I've commanded you to do. Amen. Again, that takes time, but we have the capability. We have Bibles in everyone's hands. In 2033, every language through the Illumination Project should have every translation. That means a Bible can be in every hand. We need to make sure we're on the front end of equipping and training leaders so they can interpret those Bibles.
1: Amen. We're talking this week on Voice of the Martyrs Radio with Rich Griffith. He's the Chief Development Officer for Global Action. For someone to come into the program, you mentioned somebody came in with a second grade education. What's kind of the minimum level they need to be able to read?
0: Great question. So because there's a waiting list, to be honest with you, we'll go into a region. We develop relationships. We have regional directors that are right embedded in those villages and neighborhoods and local areas. But they're out identifying who are people that have already started a house church, who have already come alongside and are working at a small church, that have a heart for discipleship, have a heart for leading the church. How many have been doing this for years and just would like more training and equipping? So they've already had to have some skin in the game. And so that's how we start the picking process.
1: Yeah. Which is so valuable because then you're not training out of just theoretical. You're like, I had that happen to me. Man, I'm so glad to know what I should have done.
0: And now they want it. Mm-hmm. They want to have that equipping. They're starved for it because they, like you said, they've made some mistakes but that's the beauty. And please hear, training, equipping, well, we should just let God handle all this. Well, I agree. The Holy Spirit is bigger than any of us. But we also need to be discerning in that.
1: Yeah.
0: And again, that's why he raised up the apostles, to make sure there was quality control, if you will, that they're teaching the right gospel, that there's also an evil one out there that is trying to take and destroy anything, and especially the Word of God. And so we want to hold the Word of God really high of what God has given us, and we want to make sure that's being taught with reverence and in the correct way. Teaching for transformation. Because, friends, when you see someone come alive in their faith, the first thing they want to do is share that with someone else. And then when they share that with

0: someone else. There's a contagiousness that begins to happen. And part of our mission statement is to see communities transformed, not because of us, not because of a program, but because of Jesus Christ. So I'm going to say something really strong. You have a heart for children in a community, raise up a pastor. You have a heart for a water project in that community, raise up a pastor. Because that pastor already knows they need clean water. That pastor already knows they need food in that community. You raise up a pastor and equip him with leadership skills, guess what? He's going to see through the help of God and through the help of, yes, other organizations, he's going to see, though, their community gets their needs met. Why? He has a heart for his community. Where is it rooted? In his heart for Jesus Christ.
1: Amen.
0: So we want to raise up churches. There's some amazing, I'm not going to mention them, amazing large ministries out there that are doing some wonderful things. But I want the church to be the hub of the community. And when that church is the hub of the community, guess what? Those people's needs will begin to get met. That's what we're trying to change. You can raise up a leader. A pastor, you raise up a pastor in that community, their average influence is 75 people. If I go into that village, I may meet 4 or 5 people. They know the people mm-hmm. in their village. And guess what?
1: And they speak the language. They're there 24/7.
0: And they're not leaving. A missionary we could send. I love missionaries, and God has blessed some incredible work. But that person is going to be there the rest of their life. A missionary will come and will come back. I want to raise up 50,000 leaders. Global Action has been given a vision of not only equipping and training pastors, but this now new multiplication arm of our ministry to truly have a program that we can train an amazing amount of leaders in a short amount of time. And friends, we need it. Time is short.
1: The church needs it. Rich, what are the, and I'm thinking in some of the countries that are on our prayer map, I suspect persecution, restrictions, pressure, government is the biggest challenge. And maybe that's true a lot of places, but what are the biggest challenges that to reaching these goals?
0: So biggest is, yes, government. Like our Cuba example, they're doing house churches because the government will not let them have larger gatherings. In India, they allow us to do our material because we're also providing really good workers. Let me explain. Part of our material is leadership and that heart of transformation. Not all of our graduates will go on to be a pastor. They will work with other organizations and such, but they see the quality of that person. And they see that they have a heart to transform their community and better the community. Some of the churches that we've started in India, they're teaching English classes and they're teaching sewing classes. The government's saying, do whatever you need to do because you're helping our community. I mean, it's incredible. And the government is seeing that and they're like turning a blind eye because they're like, wow, you guys are practicing what you teach, if you will. We're doing our very first training in the Amazon region of southern Colombia, Ecuador, Peru, that whole Amazon region. And there's a lot of boat people that you cannot go into these areas without their approval. But they're allowing us to teach in this one city. So they're coming to us. We were invited. And so it was incredible. And so that can be a huge prayer right now. This is an untapped northern Brazil, Amazon region area, untapped, the boat people. But God's opening a door there. We're praying that we can raise up as many leaders as we can because then they will go into the Amazon.
1: Yeah. They'll go places so, that you can't
0: yeah.
1: go.
0: And so we're trying to take advantage of every opportunity we have. Some is some government slowdowns. Some is some funding slowdowns. Others is just because part of our mission is hard to reach places. It just takes time to get back into some of these areas. But when we do, we see fruit. We see amazing fruit of what God can do through the life of a transformed heart. And it's spreading like wildfire.
1: Amen. Rich, we always try to equip our listeners to pray, and I'm gonna ask you a couple of football questions that we'll have just for our podcast listeners. So if you're listening to the broadcast, you need to find the podcast online. We're going to talk football, but we always try to equip listeners to pray. So as we think about Global Action, as we think about the work, what are the top maybe 3 or 4 things that we can really pray for this week for Global Action?
0: For God's church to thrive. And for it to thrive is they need a quality leader. They need a pastor. and a shepherd. And I use the word shepherd. So pray for shepherds. We don't want just another theologian. And some of the things in our African countries, you know, that a pastor can easily be put on a pedestal. We don't teach that. We teach, we want a pastor to be a shepherd. And we kind of use the example is, do they smell like their sheep? Because that means they're with their people and they're loving on them and they're walking with them. They're a shepherd. So please pray for shepherds, friends. That's what our people need. They don't need the mega church style mentality. They need a pastor that will walk with them. That's what Jesus modeled, humility, servanthood. That's what we want to raise up. I pray very specifically that we are able to expand as a ministry. There is so many needs. We're not able to meet all those needs. And so we want to link arms with other organizations. We want to grow our ministry, Global Action. We need, I said earlier, we need to double. So praying for pastors, praying for the equipping and the training side, we need more partnerships. I do not want to do this alone. Global Action has been trying to do this for 28 years. I want to link arms with six or eight different organizations, collaborating, brainstorming. So I'm praying right now for partnerships that we can come alongside and we can say, you're already in this region, join us in this region. Let's save money and resources, but double our efforts. Let's collaborate on how we can reach leaders in our organization and you can train those and vice versa. How do we maximize? There's an amazing wave right now of influence when you don't care who gets the credit and you're saying, let's maximize our efforts. Yeah. So I want to pray for partnerships.
1: Amen. Well, we have a lot of prayer warriors who are VOM radio listeners, and I know some have emailed. They have a notebook. They write down every week the prayer requests that we talk about on the air. So you're going to have people praying for you. You're going to have people praying for Global Action this week. This is actually the second interview that I've had this year with a former NFL player now involved in missions leadership, which is kind of wild. So if you're listening to the podcast, you can look up the interview with John Burrow, the CEO of Partners International. He was with us in January. We've been talking today with Rich Griffith, who is the Chief Development Officer for Global Action. Again, their website, globalaction.com. We will also give you a link on our website, vomradio.net, in the show notes this week. Rich, I'm really excited to hear that VOM was part of this journey for you, part of planting those stories and planting those seeds, and your enthusiasm for the work that God has called you to is contagious. 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
0: Thank you. So respect this ministry. Continue the great effort.
1: Well, we will do that. 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And make sure you're back with us next week. 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You will be encouraged. You will be challenged. 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
6: Isaiah warned the Israelites of what was to come in the days ahead because of their wickedness. He specifically addressed the wealthy and those in positions of leadership because they were the ones who were living in luxury while oppressing the poor. Isaiah began with condemning the men. Then in chapter 3, verses 16 and 17, he turned his attention to the women. Because the daughters of Zion are haughty and walk with outstretched necks, glancing wantonly with their eyes, mincing along as they go, tinkling with their feet, therefore the Lord will strike with a scab the heads of the daughters of Zion, and the Lord will lay bare their secret parts. Isaiah goes on to give an exhaustive list of all the jewelry and accessories that the Lord will take away from the women. The list includes anklets, scarves, necklaces, bracelets, headdresses, headbands, perfume boxes, charms, rings, nose rings, purses, mirrors, and robes. He closes the chapter with a list of replacements. Instead of the sweet smell of their perfumes, there will be stench. Instead of their pretty sashes, rope. Baldness will take over their beautifully styled hair. Rich robes will be replaced with sackcloth. Verse 25 concludes with, "Her gate shall lament and mourn, and she, being desolate, shall sit on the ground." Isaiah reminds these women that all these things they have are fleeting and will soon be replaced. In 10 verses, Isaiah takes us from women at the height of their arrogant popularity to their tragic fall. I'm Sharon Wilharm, host of All God's Women and author of The Amazing Crab Alley Revival, a Southern historical story about Victorian church ladies. Learn more at allgodswomen.com.
7: Opinions are everywhere. Seems like our first response is to evaluate, criticize, and insert ourselves into things we aren't really even experts in. The Bible is pretty clear about that type of communication and behavior. Fools have no interest in understanding. They only want to air their own opinions. 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
0: There's that music. It's time for Real Recovery. Bill Arnold on this side of the studio and just across the way, a man known as George P. Fraser is right there. Hello, George.
10: Yes, that George P.
0: That
10: Fraser.
0: That George. Your stunt double is not here. The original is here.
10: Nope. I wish the stunt double had been there. I'd be able to walk better than I am now.
0: That's
10: but,
0: true.
10: We had to go through it. How are you, Billy?
0: I'm good. I want to encourage everyone listening tonight to stay dependent upon God. Not your own strength, because your own strength isn't going to work.
10: True.
0: Yep.
10: And you never arrive.
0: Yep.
10: And if you think you did, you're wrong. You had a good verse on that when we were talking.
0: Yeah. 1 Corinthians 10:12 says, "So if you think you are standing firm, be careful that you don't fall." Sometimes I think we can have a sense of overconfidence, and temptation is a serious thing.
10: Well, you know, one thing about getting older, I'm always worried about falling. So it's the humility that comes. And pride comes before the fall. And every week when we have the opportunity and the blessing to do this show, we're grateful for the ability to do it and that the station lets us do it in our 15th year. Because it helps us so much, and to hear what God does in people, it's not their story. We could fall in all areas, and we have a daily reprieve based on our spiritual fitness. And I always go to step one, Bill, on my life, that we admitted we were powerless. I'm powerless over everything. My next breath comes at the mercy of an all-sovereign God, and my life's unmanageable because I try to run it. Jesus said in Matthew 6:33, seek ye first the kingdom of God and his righteousness, and all things will be added unto you. And we hear in the recovery rooms, first things first, and that's where they got that. And then one day at a time, as Matthew 6:34, do not worry about tomorrow, for each day has enough trouble of its own. So we talk about here on the program that you need to have a structure. Bill, you're very structured in what you do. I am too, from the minute we get up. God, hello, basically I'm up. Keep me sober today for me. Keep me cancer free and let me know what you want me to do. We both get that coffee going with heavy whipped cream now for both of us. You are leading the way on that. And see what God has for us today, not what I have for God.
11: And thank you for calling it discipline and not boring. Because sometimes our routines can appear to look boring, but they're nothing like that. They're a very important part of our day, the structure.
10: I think it's the best part of my day. Left to my own,
11: yeah,
10: I blow up.
11: Yeah. When you talk about step one, George, we admitted we were powerless over our addictions and compulsive behaviors. Go something like that, doesn't it?
10: Yep.
11: Yeah. I always go to Romans 7, verse 18, that says, I know that nothing good lives in me, that is, in my sinful nature. For I have the desire to do what is good, but I cannot carry it out.
10: Yeah, and I always don't always have the desire to do what's
11: right.
10: good. We were talking on the break, and I said to Ryan, Satan doesn't tempt me with anything I don't really want to do at a certain level. And that hasn't changed.
11: Yeah, he knows your numbers.
10: In our Bible study today, we were in the book of James, and one of the questions was, basically, when you decide not to sin, do you do it because you love yourself or you love God? And the reference was Joseph with Potiphar's wife. And he said, how could I sin against God by doing that? And I said, for me, that would be like reason number 45.
11: Mm-hmm.
10: I don't want to, you know, be humiliated. I don't want the embarrassment. I don't want the weight of sin. And it shows that we all have a long way to go, because I don't know anybody who goes, well, I don't want to do that against God.
11: Mm-hmm. Well done, George. All right, we're going to take a little break and come back with Caitlin Hawk. She's our guest on the show, and we're looking forward to hearing her very amazing story. You will be engaged, so don't go anywhere. We'll be right back.

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4: Welcome back to Real Recovery, Bill and George. We've got a very special guest. Caitlin Hawk is going to be on the show tonight, George. We've learned a lot about her already, and it's going to be great to hear her story.
5: It will be.
4: Yeah.
5: That first set was great.
4: Of course it was.
5: You know, that was really good.
4: Of course it was, George.
5: Yeah.
4: Don't ever question that first opening segment.
5: No, it's my
4: always,
5: favorite.
4: Always the best, yeah. Caitlin, so glad to have you with us today. Thank you for saying yes to our invitation.
6: Oh, yeah, absolutely. I'm excited to be here, so thank you for having me.
4: Yeah, we love stories of transformation. You've got a great one. So maybe you would start us on your journey. Tell us what life was like growing up, what family life was like, what were your friends like? Did you move around? Did you play sports? What happened in that early years of young Caitlin?
6: Yeah, so I had a very, I had a pretty good upbringing. You know, I was actually adopted from birth. And so my birth mother was 19 when she had me. I had wonderful Christian parents that ended up adopting me. And I grew up going to church every, you know, Wednesday, every Sunday. I was really involved in like, I was called GAs, Girls in Action. I don't know if you're familiar with that, but I was brought up kind of in a more Baptist type of culture. And so I did that growing up, and I was very, very, very involved in sports. I started playing all sports pretty much, but specialized in tennis and actually began training to go on the junior pro tour at a very young age. Was traveling around playing national tournaments for tennis, and that pretty much consumed my life, and had really good friends. Things seemed to be going pretty well. I had a younger brother, and our family was just kind of, we're from West Texas. So we went to football games. Everything was pretty normal from the outside. So yeah, growing up, you know, things looked pretty normal and were great up until about middle school. So yeah.
4: Okay. So if you're on the tennis court 7 hours a day, you know the discipline and the commitment it takes. You don't have a lot of time for other activities. So I love that about being focused in a sport like tennis or any other sport where you're that involved every day.
6: So I, during the summers, I pretty much was, I did, you know, tennis camps. And like you said, we would be on the court 7, 8, 10 hours a day, just kind of consumed by that. And my other sports I played were soccer, ran track, played basketball, volleyball. And so just really was naturally geared towards challenging myself physically as an athlete, and really thrived in that environment. I would go home after soccer practice and like make up my own boot camps and challenge myself. So I just always had that kind of natural bent towards athletics. So yeah, very, very self-disciplined from a young age. So yes.
4: Okay. So you've got a loving family, you've got church activity, you're involved in sports. I bet you're good at it too. In everything.
6: Yes.
4: I mean, I hear the tennis, experience, but also the everything else, the soccer. I bet you're good at everything. That's my guess.
6: Well, I wasn't good at math, but sports, yes. I was, I was very, God definitely gifted me athletically, and that was pretty evident early on. And my parents, they would tell you, coming from their own mouths, they said this is not my judgment, because I did not know them growing up, but they said, you know, they were not athletic at all. And so they just kind of were like along for the ride with my athletics. They were like, you know, we knew you were gifted. We just didn't know really what to do with it, because it was evident, you know, you were going to go really far in athletics, and we had never experienced that. So.
4: And then Georgia, I assume you heard Caitlin say that everything was good until middle school. Did you hear that? Were you paying attention?
5: I got lost on the girls in action thing.
4: Okay.
5: We need to go back.
4: I figured that threw you off.
5: That threw you off.
4: I'm just seeing if George is paying attention. Apparently, he sort of is. So let's go back to middle school. What happened in middle school?
6: So middle school, you know, I feel like that's kind of when I started to really struggle with feeling like I was fitting in with certain groups, because most of my friend group that was around the neighborhood and in school, they were sort of athletic, but they were kind of, it wasn't their main thing. And so, you know, they were forming friendships outside of sports. They were, you know, going to dances. They were having, you know, time together and quality time together. And I just found that I was really struggling with, like, I just feel like I don't fit in. It was like I was always kind of, this sounds weird, but I was always kind of on the outskirts because I was experiencing a higher level athletically. And I almost wanted to shrink back because of that to try to fit in. But it's like I was in this world of, I want to go be a pro tennis player, but I also want to fit in with my peer group. And that's when the lies started entering my mind on the tennis court and outside of the tennis court was, you know, you're less than, no one wants you, you're a failure. And that's middle school's when I started looking back. Now I can see it was spiritualized. That's when the lies started happening, was, you know, just interactions with friends, not feeling good enough, not feeling, you know, pretty enough, not feeling like I was worthy. And that's when I realized, looking back, that is when the enemy started planting lies in my heart.
5: You look like on your picture that you're a lot younger than we are, and most people are. But growing up in my neighborhood, three of us played college hockey, and the best one was my sister. But back then, you know, Title IX was an easy bake oven and a mop, and so she never got to play. Were other girls playing sports?
4: I just got that.
5: I forgot Bill was here. Yeah. So was it that unusual when you were growing up to have a girl be an athlete? Because nowadays it's very acceptable.
6: Mm. You know, it was normal to play, you know, middle school sports, but it wasn't common. Like, there was no females around me playing at a very high level athletically. There wasn't even, like, looking back at soccer, you know, now you have club soccer. Our oldest daughter plays that. There wasn't even true, like, club competitive soccer at that level or anything. So I was pretty isolated as far as being at the level of play I was at, I would say. I didn't know anyone else at that level of play. So yeah, pretty isolating.
5: Pretty lonely, huh?
6: Yeah. And, you know, I mean, also looking back, and now that I have two daughters that play team sports, I was playing a, you know, individual sport. So I was traveling alone. If I lost a match, it was all on me. If I was struggling, it was all on me, because your coaches couldn't coach you from the sidelines. It was actually illegal. So you'd have to wait. If you split sets, they could talk to you. But other than that, I mean, I had a little journal on the tennis court. I would journal my thoughts and try to coach myself. So yeah, it felt very, very isolating.
5: So impossible to do that and have the social life you wanted. So something has to give here, right? I'm assuming.
6: Right. And I think too, like, there just became this sense of pressure to perform for love. It was like, you know, Caitlin, if you lose your ranking nationally and statewide, you'll lose your sponsors. At that time, it was Wilson and Adidas. And so I was, you know, really excited about those sponsorships. But once you get the news, if you lose your ranking, then they take that away. It was almost like, you know, if you're 10, 11 years old, you're like, well, golly, I have all this pressure now to perform and maintain something. And I couldn't function with all of the pressure and thoughts and isolation I was experiencing, and started really struggling with depression and anxiety really, really bad.
4: Well, that doesn't surprise me at all, Caitlin, because that is a lot of pressure for a 10, 11-year-old girl to try to not only be excellent, but also to try to have fun at what she's doing. How can you have fun when you're risking losing your sponsorships and having Adidas and Wilson say, nah, no more gear, no more stuff?
6: Yeah. Yeah. I mean, you're right. And I just kind of looking back from now being a parent, I look at those tennis tournaments I went to, especially like national tennis tournaments, and the parents were berating the kids. I mean, they were shaming them when they would lose. And luckily my parents, like I said, weren't athletic enough to have any input really. But, you know, my parents were pretty encouraging, but they told me, they were like, you were already beating yourself up on the tennis court. We didn't say a word. Like, this sounds crazy, but there was this thing back in the day where you would put a rubber band, like a, you know, from a newspaper rubber band around your wrist. And if I missed a shot, I would yank that rubber band and let it slap my wrist as like punishment almost.
4: Wow.
6: So yeah, very, very dysfunctional. No, I was not having fun at all. It took me, after I stepped away from tennis, it took me almost 6 to 8 years to even go be able to hit on a tennis court without feeling nauseous or crying. So yeah, it was a lot of pressure.
5: That's sad.
4: It is sad. And it's also seems a little unfair. And Ryan, you can talk to this as well. When you hear about people playing tennis and you can't really interact with your coach, you can look, but you can't really get coaching. And what other sport doesn't allow coaching?
6: Right. I mean, I don't know any other sport. I don't know golf that well. My husband plays it. I'm not super into golf, but yeah. he says they have a caddy that can talk to them. And,
4: yeah,
6: you know,
4: right.
6: So yeah, it's pretty isolated.
4: George, your caddy used to say, just leave the course now, right? Just quit.
5: Well, when he saw me, he said, oh, no. So it was, that's interesting. You know, I was a baseball hockey guy, and always, Bill, you were tennis. No coach during the match, but before, right?
4: Oh, and after. Before and after. But what you really want is a couple comforting words if you're down a set and you just need some encouragement. But you can't get it.
5: I'm shocked you were ever down and said you weren't. Were you?
4: I'm just using that as an example.
5: Hyperbole, yeah.
4: Hyperbole, yes. I'm taking liberties here, George.
5: Yeah, I know. This is true. That would be tough. I see today going to kids' games. When I played baseball varsity in a real early age, my dad never came unless he had something else to do. And now all the parents go, all the grandparents go. They have like these tent things they sit in. And I always think that's a lot of pressure. You know, to win and be good. And it's professionalized at a young age. Tough.
6: You're right. It's actually, we're watching it with our oldest daughter in soccer right now. She's very, very gifted. And she's even talked to us. She's like, I really want to find like a Christian, like a sports health, mental health coach, because she's like, I just start to buckle under pressure. And I'm like, Lord, there has to be a way to separate this. And it, you know, what I'm looking back on and what I talk about in my book is the separation is your identity. You know, when you put your identity and your worth in a sport and it becomes, you know, who you are, how much you're worth, that's when the fear and the pressure comes in. But if we can, as believers, be rooted in who we are when we step on a tennis court or soccer field, then win or lose, you're still the same person. You're still the same vessel of love, whether or not you're performing well. And that's easier said than done, but I know that's the key ingredient, you know? And so we try to instill that in our kids as much as we can. They still struggle, but you know, I think it's spiritual battle in nature. So
4: yeah. Well said, Caitlin Hawk. We're going to take a little break and come back, hear more of Caitlin's story. You're listening to Real Recovery with Bill and George. Be right back.
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8: 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If you've ever heard a shofar, how it starts low, it's kind of broken and it's searching for its strength, right? But then it rises and it becomes this defiant war cry. And it's this idea of blessed are those who've gone down, who've experienced the broken note, the pain of the Tarua. And it's almost like what the writer of Psalms 89 is describing here, is this idea of when you find the capacity to mourn, you will locate the audacity to shout.
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9: This is Hope with God. I'm Andrew Palau. In the Bible, Deborah was a powerful woman appointed by God. She was appointed to be a leader and a judge over Israel. She faced dangerous enemies and uncertain times, yet she stood strong. Why? Because she trusted God. Through her courage, her voice, through her obedience, God brought hope and victory to his people. God often calls ordinary people to do extraordinary things. Your voice, your life, it matters. And the same God who gave Deborah courage wants to meet with you today and give you courage. He wants to walk with you through it all and guide your life and show you that he does care. Do you want to get to know him and discover his plans for your life? You can begin this way. Say, God, I want to know you. Reveal yourself to me. Show me your love and guide me in the right path, and I will follow you and serve you. Amen. Always remember, there is hope with God.
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4: We're back, Real Recovery. We're talking to Caitlin Hawk. And great story, great start so far, George.
5: It is a cool name, too, for an athlete. Hawk Harrelson, remember him?
4: I don't. How old of a reference is that?
5: 70s White Sox first baseman.
4: Okay.
5: Yeah. I'm sorry, I should have forgot. You know, I forgot who I was talking to.
4: Really?
5: Yeah.
11: He's a great announcer. I'll back you up, George.
5: Thank you.
11: He's a great announcer.
4: Okay.
5: Thank you.
11: Yeah.
5: I'm going to get paid back. He's throwing red.
4: That'll cost you somewhere.
5: Put your seatbelt on down there.
4: Yeah.
5: Are you in Texas?
4: No, she's in Tennessee, Knoxville. Okay.
6: Yeah. We're originally from West Texas, though. So, but now we live in Knoxville. So, yeah.
4: Caitlin, let's continue your story. Let's look at what happened when things started going bad, and then things got worse, and then we're probably rock bottom. So, take us on that journey.
6: Yeah, so I probably starting, I would say, 7th and 8th grade, I really started to despise tennis and really took a step back as far as wanting to pursue any type of, you know, professional career in tennis. But I continued, you know, playing, but my heart wasn't in it. And so what ended up happening was I finally got so burnt out that I sat my coach down and was like, you know, I'm quitting. Like, I'm so done with this. My parents can tell you I ended up, they took me to a tennis tournament like the day after Christmas, and I pretty much didn't try. And they took me home and I was like, I don't really care anymore. You know, like, I'm pretty much done appeasing everyone. And so at that point, when I quit tennis, you know, like you said earlier, I had a lot of time on my hands now, right? You go from training after school and before school, and now I had all this time on my hands, and I thought I was going to have, you know, the experience of a lifetime being social now, having all these friends. Well, I started to realize people without a goal and a vision in my grade at the time, who I was surrounding myself with, they started to get into drinking as young as 7th grade, 8th grade, and started, you know, becoming promiscuous and all these things. And I was like, well, this is something that I want to start, you know, experimenting with, because I'm so, I felt so broken inside just from not knowing who I am, feeling like a failure, feeling worthless. And I remember the first time I drank was in 7th grade that summer before 8th grade. And I started to try to pursue boys to get attention and find worth and value. And eventually it ended me up going down a deep path of destruction and depression. And I ended up going to family counseling for the first time and felt really shameful for that. And I realized my family didn't show up. They only sent me. And so at that point, I just felt this sense of shame. Like, you failed at tennis. You have to get help from a counselor. You're struggling with depression. You still feel unwanted. And then this is where that 8th grade year, summer before 9th grade, is where I really started struggling bad. So...
4: All right, you're still a very young woman, and now you're shifting from a very daily discipline to a very undisciplined life, where you're seeking now something that is, you're on a path to destruction, aren't you? What happened next?
6: Mm-hmm. So I, like you said, I went from being very disciplined to really, you know, I'll use a Bible verse in this sentence, but I started sowing into my flesh pretty much day in and day out for the next few years. And that looked like, you know, getting blackout drunk summer before 9th grade, started sleeping around, started experimenting with drugs, starting in ninth grade. And eventually, because I was so undisciplined, I was like, this is the lie I believed looking back. I didn't know it then, but I know it now. I believed that if you lived unrestrained, meaning no self-discipline, no goal, then you would live in freedom. Little did I know, I was a slave to sin. I literally was a slave to sin, and I didn't know it spiritually. But I ended up going through a really dark time in ninth grade, became suicidal, started abusing drugs at a really high level, and stopped going to school altogether. When I look back, it was total destruction. Like, I kind of was an extremist, as you can tell, maybe from an athletic standpoint, wanted to go pro, it was all or nothing, to I'm going to go party, all or nothing.
5: So, can we back up, for a minute?
6: Yeah.
5: I always ask people on the show if they remember the first time they got the feeling. You said you had started drinking in seventh grade, and a lot of us start drinking, but we don't get that feeling. And once we do, it's a game changer. Do you remember that?
6: I do. I will say, when I drank in seventh grade, it wasn't enough to really, I wasn't drunk. I was just kind of experimenting at that time. Ninth grade, summer before ninth grade, is when I got like blackout drunk. And I was like, honestly excited to find something that kind of numbed the pain for a little bit and made me feel invincible. Like, it's like my insecurities went away. My depression seemed to go away when I was drunk. And, I felt like I had found something that could heal the pain inside of me. And I really believed it could. Like, I mean, I was under the impression this was the answer. So yeah, I was, you know, at that point looking to alcohol to help with my emotional wounds. Yeah.
5: I read something the other night, reading a book, and the guy's in recovery, and he said that our drinking allows us the comfort to do things that we know are against our conscience.
6: Hmm. Yeah.
5: I thought, man, that was good. But this is going to change everything, except it does in the wrong way. So you were blacking out ninth grade.
6: Mm-hmm. Yeah. I thought, and looking back, I kind of thought it was normal, which is weird looking back. I think I've always been a risk taker. Even now that I'm a born again believer, I've always had a personality that's kind of a risk taker, whether that's in a business endeavor or whatever. And so when I experimented with alcohol, I was like, it's all or nothing. Like, it was an adrenaline rush. And I was kind of bored with life because I didn't have, you know, the goal of going pro and that excitement and that adrenaline. So it was like, oh, well, then I'll just get blackout drunk and go as hard as I can into this party scene, you know? But the issue was, you know, yeah, it can numb your conscience for a time, but you wake up the next day with all the shame and guilt. You know, that doesn't go away. And so that just progressed into the next years of high school. And we can get more into that if you guys want. But, you know, I was just starting that ninth grade year. I remember, like, that was the first year, because I stopped going to school and I was abusing alcohol, that I didn't end up going home a couple nights, got the cops called on me. And my parents ended up sending me away for my first stint in rehab for an entire year. And that was my freshman year of high school.
4: Wow. Mm-hmm. You went away whole freshman year of high school. You were in rehab.
6: Yes. Yeah. Well, it was started in I believe it was halfway through my freshman year into sophomore year.
4: Okay.
6: Because I remember so it was around that time period when I was like 14, 15, maybe about to turn 16 years old. So yeah, between freshman and sophomore year was my first stint in a year-long rehab.
4: Okay,
6: yeah.
4: So the good news is you get out of rehab and then you never use again.
6: Mm-hmm. Yeah, well, the opposite was true.
5: I gotta think, I didn't go to rehab till I was 20, and I thought they were gonna teach us how to use and not get in trouble. I thought it was fraudulent. But it's gotta be really hard, because it was impossible at 20 for a 14, 15 year old to go, I'm never gonna use a mood altering chemical again.
6: Right. Well, and I don't know your experience in rehab, but my experience with the people I was around, I actually learned how to do worse stuff. And, we were all pretty dysfunctional living together for the entire year. So, you know, I still had all this, and it was a great place to be for the time. I wasn't killing myself or killing someone else, but, you know, it was a good, I would say it was a good place to be as far as safety goes for that year, because I was driving drunk. No, so yeah, I was 16. I was 15 turning 16, I guess. Wow. No, I was driving drunk after I got home. But it was a good place. The only issue is I learned behavioral modification. I still had no, I wrote this in my journal while I was there. I said, who am I? And I wrote this question mark, and I remember journaling about it, like, who am I? And that question was never answered. But my behavior, again, was supposed to be going home, getting it together, having it together, not rebelling. I had a handbook for if I made a mistake, I would be punished. So it was kind of the same cycle of tennis in a weird way, perform for love or you're punished. And that's pretty difficult to do when you're struggling internally and the wounds are getting worse and worse. So
4: Caitlin, what was the next big consequence that started to cause you to hit the rock bottom?
6: Yeah, great question. So I get out of that first year long rehab, get back into school, and started experiencing insurmountable amounts of shame because everyone knew I'd been sent away and I just felt like an utter failure. And so I began drugging even worse through pills. And by this time, I believe I was 16 or 17 years old, and I ended up getting a hold of some pills. I believe it was Xanax and ecstasy, and I ended up taking a lot of them. And I was also smoking pot, drinking alcohol, and on Adderall. And so my parents actually found me in the entryway of my house, and I had overdosed, and I wasn't conscious. I was throwing up, and my eyes were rolled back in my head. Gruesome scene looking as a parent. I can't imagine. And so they ended up taking me to the hospital, and, you know, they were like, she's going to be brain dead or die with the amount of substances inside of her. And luckily that wasn't the case, but that was a huge rock bottom moment for me. But again, because I kind of was living in a immature state, I got out of that, and went back into the party scene again. And so, yeah, but that was a rock bottom point as far as almost dying. And just getting to a point of complete darkness. So
5: you go back, so you're going to moderate it a little, right?
6: Yeah. That after that, I think that's where I really just, everyone had heard about how screwed up I was. So that was really the point where I was so ashamed of myself. I couldn't live with my own thoughts, that I started, you know, getting high and drunk at school, and selling pot, got arrested. This was just my whole high school experience, you know. It was just like drugs, alcohol, going to rehab. That's all I really remember about high school. And so that continued on until I graduated high school. So
5: I think you should have gotten a letter for going to rehab. Put that on the letter jacket, you know, like the basketball guys.
6: Hey. Oh, so back in the day, I don't know if you guys remember this, but MTV reality television. I do not like MTV, by the way. I'm just saying this, but this was back then. MTV had a show called Real Life or True Life, and it would say True Life, you know, I'm a shopping addict or whatever. Well, in rehab, we made these shirts and it said True Life ... I'm in rehab. And so we were all like, we just need to wear these because we went to public school there in rehab. So we just like wore it with pride, but really, you know, everyone's feeling shame, but yeah. So
5: did you get some stuff from that rehab though that later sunk in and helped you? I went to rehab 3 times. Looking back, every time I got a little something, I just wasn't ready to commit to it. Like there's no way I was going to commit to it.
6: Right. I mean, I'm sure I did, but again, I would say it was more of a behavioral modification rather than an internal transformation. And so it kind of just felt like I was, you know, being taught rules to follow, but there was no, I will say at that time, there was no heart transformation whatsoever.
5: Exactly. The question, who am I, is the whole key.
4: Yeah, that's a big one.
6: So, that's right. That's right.
4: Caitlin, start talking about your transformation. That's the most exciting part of the show.
6: Yeah. So I get out of high school and still partying, still in that whole scene, and end up dating a guy. And it was pretty toxic on both ends. He was not the only issue. I had my own issues. But I ended up getting pregnant with twins at the age of 19. And I was still, I mean, still very suicidal, still very depressed and struggling with anxiety. So I was still abusing alcohol at that time while I was pregnant. And that's not something I'm proud of, but it's just the reality of where I was at and how I was thinking in my mind at the time. And so when I found out I was pregnant, I had a lot of people try to get me to abort the twins and, you know, like, you don't have to go through with this. And there is something inside of me. And I'm not saying that I was some superhuman in the midst of this. Again, I was drinking while pregnant, but because I was adopted, I just knew that's not something I could ever go through with. And so ended up going through with the pregnancy, but still drinking. And so the turning point really happened. This is like a pivotal night for me and I'll never forget it. I was at a party high and drunk, I think I was 4.5 months pregnant. And I just looked around at this party and I just kept thinking, like, this is not who I want to be. This is not what I want. Like, I need help. And by this point, you know, I didn't talk about the other rehabs I'd been to, but I'd been to psych wards, counselors, all that. And I just didn't know how to get out of it. So I had heard about Mercy Ministries through a friend that had gone through the program and I knew her from my hometown. So I had that in the back of my mind. And I told my friend, I was like, you know, you need to take me home. I need help. I can't live like this. And I went into my friend's car while she was still in the party. And this moment changed everything. I remember getting in that car high and drunk, crying out to Jesus, saying, I need you to save me. This is not who I want to be. I can't continue on like this. And so I asked her to take me home at 5 a.m, woke my mom up, and I said, I want to go to Mercy Ministries, and I can't live like this. Like, I can't live suicidal and drinking while I'm pregnant. And she laid her hands on me, and she said, she is crying out for mercy. Have mercy on her, Lord. And the next day, we called Mercy, and they were like, I'm sorry, there's 700 girls on the waiting list. It'll be a year before she can get in. And my mom said, you know, we don't have a year. We have 3 lives at stake. So she laid her hands on me again and prayed and said, you know, God can make a way where there is no way. And she said, we're asking you, God, to move on her behalf. Long story short, the next day they called us and said, pack her bags. The Lord has made it clear she's supposed to be here. A girl gave up her bed for me, and she slept on an air mattress. Yeah.
4: Wow.
6: That was a huge turning point to see God move on my behalf when I didn't have anything together. You know, I was a mess.
4: Of prayer.
6: That's right. That's right. And, you know, that ministry, I went there for, I believe, 9 months, and I ended up choosing to place the twins for adoption and got to pick out the family. And that 9 months, what transformed me was the pure, unfiltered gospel that in Christ, you're a new creation. All old things have passed away. All have become new. You're not an addict. You're not an alcoholic. You are the righteousness of God in Christ Jesus. And I went through counseling there. I started breaking agreement with the lies the enemy had spoken over me from a young age and began learning about nutrition and just, it's a place where they teach you to be healthy, mind, body, soul, spirit. And so I spent the next 9 months being inundated in the truth and worship and all of that. So
4: George does a lot of work. I think one of your master's degrees, I don't know how many you have, 2 or 3, but
5: just one.
4: Just the one.
5: I like that 3 thing now.
4: Yeah.
5: I thought that would
6: sounds smart. Yeah.
4: That kind of fluff your ego up a little bit, yeah. Wouldn't it? If I mention that. But as far as using exercise and that natural adrenaline that you get from, you can get high exercising. Mm-hmm. That's George's right, big on that. It sounds like you did that as well.
6: Yeah, I actually, once I got out of Mercy, of course, you guys know if you've been in rehab, once you get out, you have to learn to walk in a new way. And for me, it was really hard. I hadn't worked out as an athlete in probably 8 years. I was used to just drugging and drinking. And so the Lord, that was one of the first things he started implementing in my life was, Caitlin, I want to teach you how to buy in to the concept you had at a young age, and that's self-control, self-discipline, where you walk in your spirit and not your flesh. And I started going to the gym. The first few times I remember trying to show up at the gym after all of this past stuff, I literally sat in the gym parking lot and ended up turning around and going and getting cheese tots. Like, I was very intimidated and scared, but throughout the years, the Lord redeemed that. And I've been a strength coach. My husband and I ran a gym for 7 years. And so, yeah, it's a huge part of my life now. So,
4: wow. All right, Caitlin, we're going to take a little break and then we're going to come back and find out what God's doing in your life today and how you're walking out your faith and your sobriety. And we got lots more we're going to have with Caitlin Hawk in just a minute. 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We'll be right back.
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2: Welcome back to Real Recovery. Bill and George, we've got today on the show, Caitlin Hawk. Not only, George, she has an amazing story, but she's written a book called Overcomer, Overcome, Finding Freedom from Addiction, Shame, and False Identity. That might be an indication as to what you've been doing lately.
3: Now that the book's been released and I've told my story, I feel like God is just using it to redeem every part of my past as far as being able to help other people get out of the lies and the shame and addiction through understanding our identity in Christ. So that's really my passion these days is recovery ministry and also instilling in our kids and our daughters, you know, a heart for the broken. So that's a huge part of our lives right now.
2: Mm-hmm. What would you say to someone who is cycling through the same struggles? They have a little bit of success and then all of a sudden they're back to being square one or minus square one, what would you say?
3: Well, I could say, number one, I can relate because when I, you know, got out of all these rehabs and facilities, I struggled as well. It wasn't an overnight thing where my healing happened in 1 week. You know, I talk a lot about in my book, the concept of seed time and harvest time and how when you're sowing into your spirit versus your flesh, it takes time to grow and it takes time to be transformed. But the biggest ingredient and the only ingredient is understanding identity in Christ and continuing to renew your mind to the Word of God. That's where transformation happens. The Word says, be transformed by the renewing of your mind. And so, you know, it's a process. It's going to look messy and that's okay. Like it took time for you to get into addiction. It's going to take time to get out of it. And so my encouragement is, you know, when you fall, be okay with getting back up and starting again. God's not looking for you to be perfected in one day.
4: I like the Romans 12:1 reference, and the rest of it I think is offering your body as a holy living sacrifice acceptable to God. And for me and the guys I work with, the endogenous induced endorphins from working out help you to replicate one of the things you like to do when you use, and that's change how you feel. And then it becomes a lifestyle. Sounds like you're that. Do you and your husband have a ministry at a church? It's a recovery ministry, or how do you work that out?
3: So my husband and I actually, we used a lot of ministry in the fitness world. When we ran a D1 in West Texas, we had a lot of people that would never darken the doors of a church, but we would minister to them during workouts. And I would teach at local gyms about kind of like what you're talking about, actually, just like a lot of people in America are struggling with depression, anxiety. But if you look at a lot of what's happening, we're not working outside with our hands, like the Bible talks about. We're not being diligent because our culture tells us that sedentary lifestyle will satisfy us. And so I teach a lot on that. I taught at local churches in a wellness capacity as well as gyms. And so right now I'm actually recently started a recovery ministry class at a local community center here for Friday night so that when people are wanting to go out and party, instead they can come to this class. And we're using some material that I've used in the past by Neil T. Anderson. And so yeah, my husband, he's a part of it, but he is more on the administrative side of things. So yes.
4: That's the bondage breakers, correct?
3: Yes. Okay. Yes.
4: Yeah. I'm a 12-step guy whose higher power is Jesus, but I'm all for incorporating, not working a program, but living whatever program that you work to honor God that keeps you on the line. I've seen a lot of people fall off in my time. Mm-hmm. And for me, I never want to get too confident that I don't need to keep picking up my cross and denying myself every day. Fair?
3: Mm-hmm. Yeah. So one of my biggest things after all the rehabs and all that I went through was they kept telling me, you know, well, once an alcoholic, always an alcoholic. And I heard that my whole life. And when I came to hear

0: the truth of who I was in Christ, that when I began meditating on that concept that now it's Christ lives in you, your sin nature died at the cross, you were resurrected to new life, you have new desires. Man, that broke the desire for substances. And so I thought my entire life I would struggle with, you know, oh, I want alcohol, I want drugs. Yeah, that was true before Christ. And then now that I've been walking this out, it's been 15 years of having no desire for a substance. It's not like white knuckling it. It's like, no, no, no. I believe what the word says about me now. And that's the power that breaks the power of sin, is knowing your identity. So that's what we're teaching in our groups, and we're finding is very, very fruitful in the lives of a lot of people that have gone to other programs. So
1: good
0: and
1: for
0: haven't
1: you.
0: Found freedom. Yeah. Yeah. So
1: there's a lot.
0: Yeah.
1: Yeah.
0: Go ahead. Go ahead.
1: Caitlin, there's a lot of people that will say, well, I know I'm saved, but I still feel trapped. I still feel like I'm not free. Mm. Maybe you could speak to that.
0: Yeah. I think, again, you know, like there's also on top of renewing your mind every day to who you are and who Christ is in you, there's also, and you guys may find this too, there's also really practical things you've got to do. Like, you know, I had to completely remove myself from all of my friend group. I had to cut off contact. I had to, you know, stop listening to certain music because it was feeding my flesh and feeding me images of my past. And I just think it's okay to feel like, man, I'm not as far along as I want to be, but the more you plant new seeds and surround yourself with wise people and change your surroundings while renewing your mind to who Christ is in you, over time, you're going to experience change. But during the initial stages, you know, I think just being patient with yourself and getting people around you that understand the process is essential. So
2: I think not knowing it, just knowing it doesn't do you any good unless you do it. And
0: that's,
2: I think,
0: right.
2: A lot of people stumble there, but I hear you on the music. I couldn't listen to the band The Cars for like 10 years after I got sober because I wanted to go do coke, you know? And
0: yes.
2: It's amazing how powerful music and things like that are to trigger me back into sinful thinking. And, you know, I just always pray to Jesus, take this away.
0: Mm-hmm.
2: And he does. But I like the physical part, too. Because there's a huge physical part to addiction. We like the buzz, you know, it changes how you feel. And so I like what you're doing. Keep doing it. It's great.
0: Thank you. I love that you just talked about music. I actually write about it in my book. Music is one of the most influential things in this generation. Satan was a worship leader, and so he knows the power of music, and he knows the power it has over people's minds. And, you know, I actually, at our gym we ran, my husband and I, we challenged the coaches, hey, we want to be playing worship music over these people. Like, we're created to worship Jesus, not people. And so all the songs that talked about drugs, alcohol, adultery, it's like, we're not playing that in here. That is literally creating an atmosphere of darkness. And so, you even read about it in the Bible. Who was the king? He had gone insane. And I think David played a harp and the demons left. You know, it shows the power of music. So I love that you touched on that.
2: Well, when I was really struggling, and it took me 7 years to get sober, one of the guys in my group, that a support group I went to, an older guy, gave me a Rachmaninoff cassette. That's how old I am. And he said, I want you to listen to this. I go, I'm not going to do that. He goes, you said you'd be willing to go to any lengths. And I said, are we going to go to ballet next? But I did, just to spite the guy. I get closer to God listening to classical music. I love it. And it's old church music, Bach, people like that. So you're on the right page there, because you get these destructive, sinful lyrics in your head, pounding.
0: Yes.
2: Bad, you know, garbage in, garbage out.
1: I like that both of you have spoken about this, because when you have a paired activity, you have to break those pairs up.
2: Right.
1: And if music is a particular kind of music brings you to temptation, break that pair up. Stop pairing that together.
0: Right. I remember not even being able to go to football games for a couple years. I talk about it in my book, just flashbacks. And this sounds funny, but like the International House of Pancakes, I couldn't go there because I just brought back all these like drunken stupors and horrible images. And so You know, the other thing I wanted to say really quickly is Jesus's mission was Isaiah 61. That was his mandate. Bind up broken hearts and set prisoners free. When Jesus started healing my heart and I got a godly mentor around me and started processing my pain with Jesus, that when he began healing the emotional wounds, I no longer was like searching for all of these things to comfort me or numb my pain. Because once your heart is healed by Jesus, then your fruit is naturally going to be good. So it's not like, let's stop the substance and still have a broken heart. Jesus is like, I want to deal with your heart and your shame. And from the outer flow of that, you're going to have a new life in me, you know?
2: So. That's right. Mm-hmm. But you have to work at it.
0: Yes.
2: You know, the old saying is you don't have to change one thing. You have to change everything. And that's a tall order for people.
0: That's right. And it's hard. And it's lonely in the beginning when you don't have your party friends. And I don't know for you guys, but when I tried to go back into a church setting after rehab setting, it was pretty daunting and pretty weird. You know, I didn't feel like there was a lot of vulnerability in churches. I felt like, again, I had to perform like I did as a tennis player. And so I'm trying to really break that stigma. In churches is just like, I think people that have been through rehab have a very powerful voice within the church because we know what it's like to see real community and vulnerability. Yeah. I think it's powerful. Yeah. So,
1: Kaylin, we have really enjoyed having you on the show. Thank you very much. And congratulations on your book, Overcomer, Overcome, Finding Freedom from Addiction, Shame, and False Identity. Kaylin Hawk, C-A-I-T-L-I-N, hawk.com. Check it out. All right. Thank you again, so Kaylin. Have a great rest of your day.
2: Thank you.
0: Thank you, guys. I'll see you later.
1: You bet. That's all the time we have for today's Real Recovery. George, we'll see you next time.
2: Look forward to it.
1: All right.

0: it's really interesting how revealing life's challenges are to what is really true to us. Hey, my name's Kim. This is Faith Radio. I used to think I trusted God. And a few years ago, my husband and I, we went through a series of financial challenges. And it made me realize just how little I actually trusted God with our finances. And walking through those challenges, it was a big part of our journey to learn to trust God more. Maybe you've got some areas of your life where, as much as you would love to say you trust God fully, you know that you're still holding on pretty tight to the control. And you want to make a change. If you are ready to take the next step in building trust in God, join us for some messages and videos. 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
3: Hi, I'm Johnny Erickson Tata. Has it ever occurred to you that 100 pianos, all tuned to the same fork, are automatically tuned to each other? They are of one accord by being tuned, not to each other, but to another standard to which each one must individually bow. So when 100 worshipers meet together, each one looking to Christ, they are in heart nearer to each other than they could possibly be were they to turn their eyes away from God and strive for closer fellowship. Wow, that's a quote by A.W. Tozer, and don't you love it? Romans 15 heartily agrees. It says that harmony between believers happens when we glorify Jesus together. Friend, if you are striving for a closer fellowship with others, stop trying so hard. Closeness of heart between believers mainly happens when we worship Jesus together. Something to share today with your Christian friends.
4: Gary, what does God say about an abusive, angry, bitter husband who blames his wife for everything that goes wrong?
5: Jesus said, "You have heard it said, love your neighbor and hate your enemy. But I say, love your enemies. Bless those who curse you and pray for those who use you and persecute you." Sounds to me like your husband qualifies. Now, don't misunderstand Jesus. He did not say, have warm feelings toward a husband who is angry, abusive, and bitter. What he said was, love and bless such a husband. Love is an attitude with appropriate behavior. I love you too much to sit here and do nothing. Therefore, I'm going to take the kids and move in with friends until you are willing to deal with your anger. Sometimes love requires action.
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12: Welcome to Focal Point. I'm Dave Drury, and today we're diving into another edition of Ask Pastor Mike Live, taking real questions and answers from Pastor Mike's weekly live program. The questions on the table today go deep into some of the Bible's most intriguing terrain, passages about Christ's unique place in redemptive history, the fulfillment of Old Testament prophecy in ways that might surprise you, and what the New Testament is really saying about salvation and the end times. Pastor Mike doesn't dodge the hard ones. He takes them straight on with an open Bible and the kind of careful, clear thinking that makes these conversations so valuable. Well, let's get started.
13: Let's talk to Jack. Jack, you're on the air with Pastor Mike Flabares. How can I help?
14: Yes, I had a question about where it says no man hath ascended into heaven except the he who came down from heaven.
13: Yeah.
14: Even the Son of Man who is in heaven.
13: Okay. Yeah, John chapter 3. Is that the one you're talking about? Because that's repeated a couple of times. John 20? John 3 or John 20? There's two references that speak to that. Let me just catch up with you here. No one has ascended into heaven except he who is descended from heaven, the Son of Man. That's the one you're talking about?
14: Yes.
13: Okay, John 3, verse 13. Okay, go ahead.
14: Yeah. Okay. And Elias and Enoch, and but mainly Elias, where it says that he was taken up into heaven, is where I was wondering in what reference those pairs or how Christ really meant in it or was interpreting that. Because I know that he was the first among creation and the light that came down. So I was curious as to how those two coincided together, as somebody had asked me a question on that.
13: Well, first, we know the word heaven is got three definitions. Like in our dictionary, if you looked up the word flush, it would have like seven definitions, right? So the word heaven had three definitions, both in Greek and in Hebrew, and it can mean the dwelling place of God, clearly, like 1 Timothy chapter 6, or plenty of places in the Old Testament that God dwells in heaven. And then you can have the place where the stars and the moon hangs out, which is probably what's in view initially there in Genesis 1:1. God created the heavens and the earth, and then you have the sky where the birds fly around. So even the concepts in the Old Testament about something being caught up into heaven, I mean, that's a directional kind of description of someone being caught up, right? And of course, it's credited to God taking someone supernaturally off the planet, just like Jesus in Acts chapter 1. He's caught up, you know, into heaven. Now, we know he's going to go, as it says in Hebrews 1, to the right hand of the Father. So we know he goes into heaven, into the dwelling place of God in a permanent abode, right? So that's a little different, we would assume, than what's going on any other place in Scripture. He sits down at the right hand of God. Now, there's something about...
14: If I may interject.
13: Yes, please.
14: At that moment, one, I thought my understanding was that the firmament was the heaven. It's heaven.
13: Right, but there are three distinct places, even though we use the same word for it, right? You understand that. Like when we talk about
14: that, and tied to that,
13: okay.
14: Said Genesis 1:1. I did look at it because that's what I was assuming too, that you know, there's three, and so one was the firmament. But when I looked at Genesis 1:1, I thought there was an S, but I didn't see an S there right now yesterday. And I looked at it right now as you just mentioned it again. Maybe it's because I have the KJV.
13: Yeah, no,
14: it didn't say the S. So
13: yeah, well, it is plural, and it has an iota mem on it, which is the noun form of a plural, right? When it ends in, if you transliterate it, an im, like seraphim or cherubim, right? This is shemayim, im, right? When you ever have that, if you hear a Hebrew word said with an im at the end, that's a plural. Okay. In the beginning, God created the heavens and the earth. Now, that's just the way it is. And sometimes, right, even with the word God, Elohim, right, that's a word that is a plural also. But because in like the beginning of Genesis chapter 1, with one exception, it takes a singular pronoun. Well, that's not translated as a plural. It's translated as a singular. And so in a few translations, let's just see how many, I think probably just the King James Version, yep, just the King James Version. They translate it as a singular. But every other translation I'm looking at like several, they're all are plural because it is a plural in the original language.
14: And that's what you're explaining to me, that the original has a im?
13: Mm-hmm, correct. Yeah.
14: That's Hebrew? Yeah.
13: In Hebrew, okay. That's correct. It has...
14: Clarifying that.
13: Yeah. If you were to kind of move it over into English, it's got an S on the end, so to speak. And the only thing that would throw someone off, if you learn Hebrew, so does the word Elohim, right? It's got an S at the end. And you're familiar with that?
14: Yes, I'm familiar.
13: Okay.
14: On the council is what opened my eyes about that.
13: Okay, yeah. And if you learned a little bit about that. So, you know, and some people struggle with that, and you should. Like, why is the word Elohim a plural? And you can talk about a divine council, and perhaps that's the case. But some people have said, well, maybe it's just the divine, majesty of God. There's a lot of theories about why it's a plural. But nevertheless.
14: Yeah. The fact that it's there twice tells me that he was speaking to something of equivalent.
13: Right. But heavens is plural. The idea, I mean, that's irrelevant to the question of Jesus in John chapter 3, talking about the exclusivity of someone, you know, who is full access, eternal abode, as it says in John 1:1, in the beginning, right, he was with God, was God, and now, like it says in chapter 1, the Word became flesh and dwelt among us. That's really what's trying to be captured with this word here in John 3:13, right? He's all about the eternal abode in heaven, unlike Enoch or Elijah, and now he's descended from heaven, and now he's on his earthly redemptive mission, and there's no one like him in that regard. He's got a permanent address in heaven, unlike Enoch, who started on earth, unlike Elijah, who started on earth. And Jesus is different, right? His abode, as it says in John 1:1, has been with God in the beginning in heaven. Now, he's ascended in heaven in the sense that he's been there. That's his place. And he will ascend back in the end of his earthly ministry. He goes back to be with him. And Patrick Schreiner wrote a good book, the only one I know of, all about the ascension, which has a lot of application for our theology, which I've never seen a book written on just the ascension of Christ, which is a good book to read. But anyway, this ascension, the idea of ascended into heaven is not speaking about the future ascension. It's talking about the fact that he has a permanent dwelling there.
14: And is that the same? Is it safe to say that's the same reference to the three heavens where the glory of the Father is in the third heaven? He's seated in the heavens, and then the earth is his footstool. So there's the third one.
13: Yes. And we get that from 2 Corinthians chapter 12, when Paul's talking about the thorn in the flesh. And he says, I was caught up to the third heaven, right? And he's trying to clarify, not the sky, not space, but God's dwelling place. 1 Timothy chapter 6, right? God dwells in unapproachable light. He's in this place that God no one has seen or can see. So there's something about this. Even Moses, who had the closest relationship with God, right? You can't take in the glory of God. He's in a whole different dimension. And so that's the place we're talking about, right? The dimension of space, we've been able to go out there, even though we can't breathe out there, we can create contraptions and at least go in, scratch the surface of space. And we certainly can fly around in the sky now with the modern invention of airplanes. And but we can't penetrate heaven, right? Only in rare circumstances, and you've named them, Elijah and Enoch, at least bodily. Something happened there that's very unique, and they have. But as it relates to the uniqueness of the permanent address of the Son of Man, well, that's the Christ, and there's exclusivity to him dwelling. And I would go back to the context of the book. He's dwelt there always in the beginning with God, was God, and then he became flesh and dwelt among us. And I think that's the summary of it there in John 3:13. Does that help, Jack?
14: Yes, it absolutely helped. And if I may ask you, the ads in the cult writing, when it refers to that they set him on them and he wrote on them being two, would that was fulfilled in prophecy, or what was prophecy that he wrote on one donkey?
13: When you talk about Zechariah's prophecy?
14: Where I'm assuming that one tied to where they put palm trees before the Lord as he wrote in on them.
13: Right.
14: Bank of Anna.
13: Yeah.
14: So, if that's the prophecy, I was just curious because the people I was talking to also asked me about, how he wrote on two at the same time. But I just assumed he came in on maybe one and then the other later. So I was wondering how that tied into the prophecy.
13: Yeah. Well, Matthew chapter 21, they brought the donkey and the colt. Right. And put on them their cloaks and he sat on them. I don't envision someone riding two animals at one time. I think even the spreading of the cloaks. So I just think that would be almost a comical sense of trying to read the text that way. And Matthew's the only one who describes the colt. So I don't know, to introduce that and then try to say, well, he's riding on both of them. It seems as though the clothes, you know, are what is riding on the other one, and that Christ rode the young colt, which is what Mark chapter 11 seems to specifically say. So I don't think he's riding both and trying to straddle two animals at one time, one big and one small.
14: Yeah, that's why I was asking you about the prophecy. I was wondering how was the prophecy said to be fulfilled? Is that according to how it said that he would write a foe? Or was there
13: no? I mean, Zechariah chapter 9, verse 9, behold, your king is coming to you, righteous and having salvation. He is humble and mounted on a donkey, on a colt, the foal of a donkey. It's just Hebrew parallelism trying to describe. It's a donkey, right? But it's a young donkey. It's the colt, right? The foal of a donkey. So he's riding on the small, diminutive, young donkey, which is a colt. So, yeah, there's a mother, right? And then there's the young colt, and he's riding on the young colt, which is a very humble way to show the Prince of Peace coming in, not riding on a charger or on a big animal. He's riding on the small animal, which Mark 11 says, the small animal. But there's another animal there next to him, but he's not riding both of them, no.
14: Is it safe to say that?
13: Yeah.
14: I didn't feel right that was safe to say he did it.
13: No, I'm pretty, yeah, I think so, because I think what's being said in Zechariah 9:9 in the prophecy is it's true, right? That a colt is a donkey, right? It's the same. We're talking what kind of animal it is, and then what age it is. This is a young donkey. He's riding on a young donkey. But according to Matthew, which is a very long gospel, who's giving more information than Mark, the shortest gospel, he describes that the donkey was brought and the colt with the donkey. So he rides on the colt, but the donkey was also there.
14: Understood.
13: Yeah. I think it's safe to say that. Yep. Okay. All right. Thanks, Jack. Appreciate the call.
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13: Let's talk to Jeff. Jeff, you're on the air with Pastor Mike. How can I help?
16: Hey, Pastor Mike. Good to talk to you. It's been a little while, sir. But my question has to do with this. My preacher, my pastor, he preached a message last week that, and mind you, no matter what it said, he and I are still best friends, and I love him with all my heart, and I wouldn't trade him for anything. But I just have a disagreement. He and I disagree occasionally about things, but I would like to know your thoughts. So Matthew 7, verses 13, 14-ish, narrow is the way. Broad is the third. You know what I'm talking about, right?
13: Yep, yep.
16: I'll be pulling it up. I'm driving right now.
13: Yeah, enter by the narrow gate, for the gate is wide, the way is easy that leads to destruction, and those who enter by it are many. And the gate is narrow, and the way is hard that leads to life, and those who find it are few. Yeah.
16: Wonderful. Yes, mm-hmm. That's correct. And his take on that, what he preached, was that the destruction side of that doesn't mean it's not a salvation verse. He's saying that that means your time here on earth means that you're less productive. And the way that I see that, when I look at the original language, I hope I'm pronouncing that correctly, from the original Greek, which is complete destruction, which is also paralleled in other scriptures, like I think 10:28. What is that? John 10:28. I'm trying to remember. Matthew. Yeah. Matthew 10:28. Where, you know, don't worry about the one that can destroy your life. Worry about the one that can destroy your soul. Well, that same word for destruction is the verb part of that, which is, polemi, something like that.
13: Mm-hmm.
16: But to me, that is destruction. It does not mean, well, you go by the wide way and you don't follow the straight and narrow. This is what he's saying. If you don't follow the straight and narrow, you decide to follow the way of the world, but yet you're still saved. That just simply means, that scripture only means that you will just have a less fulfilled life on earth. And I cannot possibly disagree with that more. And again, he and I we'll be going to breakfast here on Saturday, and he and I will be buddies, like my best buddy ever, you know. And we may not always interpret things, you know, the way others do. So I may be wrong, but I would sure love to know your thoughts on that and see if you feel kind of the way that I do, that maybe is that a salvation verse?
13: Yes.
16: I'm not going to throw this in his face.
13: I'm just to
16: confront him with it.
13: I'm just a dude on the radio to him, but yes, it is a salvation verse. And I would go to Luke chapter 13, which is a parallel passage, maybe a different time that Jesus taught it, but he's using the same analogy of entering by a narrow door in this case. And he uses the verb or the noun. The verb sozo, which is the verb saved, which is always used to, you know, by Christ about being saved from the penalty of our sin. And here's how it reads in Luke 13:23-24. Someone said to him, Lord, will those who are saved be few? That's the question. And he said to them, strive to enter through the narrow door. For many, I tell you, will seek to enter it and not be able. So he's using the same analogy, right? There's a narrow door, a narrow way to get, a narrow gate is how it's used in Matthew 7, right? Well, that whole contrast is not used in this passage, but it's the same idea. There's a narrow passageway, a portal, and you better get through that narrow way. You better strive to get through that narrow way, right? So you make sure you're on the right path. Make sure you get through the narrow way. And why? Because the question is, who's going to be saved? Right? Who's going to be right with God? Who's going to be sitting, to use the way they talked about it a lot in the gospel, sitting with Abraham, you know, Isaac and Jacob, and reclining at the table in the kingdom, right? Well, I want to be saved. I want to be in the right side of history. Well, you better get through the narrow door. Well, that's the same thing that's being said in Matthew 7. Well, the word saved is not in Matthew 7, but he calls it that leads to life. Well, I think life and destruction clearly is the, you know, it's the contrast obviously about salvation and damnation. There's just no way around it. And so, yeah, you're right. And I would say respectfully, he's wrong. And I think there's just too much in terms of the shared analogy. Jesus is not going to shift analogies like that, that have to do with salvation and confuse us with destruction, meaning, well, not really a fruitful Christian life. No, we're talking about salvation here. And the word is certainly employed in the parallel analogy in Matthew 13. So, yeah, I think you're right.
16: Well, can I also ask you about another verse, another piece of scripture, and that is Matthew 24, where it talks about the days of Noah, one to be taken from the field, one to be left, so on and so forth. And his take on that is not a rapture verse. Do you feel that that's not a rapture verse?
13: Yeah, well, I'm with him on that one. I don't think this is a rapture passage, yeah. I think this has to do with the judgment during the tribulation and what's going on. And if you read, obviously, starting in chapter 6 of Revelation, all the judgment, you know, a third being destroyed here and all the masses of people, I think that's what we're dealing with, because in Matthew 24, we're dealing with the temple, we're dealing with the people of Israel, and we're really jumping ahead to Jesus looking at what's going to happen to the chosen. And people, the people that are descendant of Abraham, and we're looking forward to that period of time. That's the question on the table. So yes, I think your pastor's right about that. Even though it looks so inviting to be looked at as the rapture, to be taken is, I think, to be taken in judgment. Yep.
16: Well, but here's the issue. Here's the issue that I have with that is in the days of Noah, Julie marrying and so on, that. In the latter days of the Great Tribulation, there will be billions upon billions of people that will be dead. And I don't see that as people having like life as normal. And so that's where I have issue with it.
13: Right.
16: And, you know.
13: No, I see that inconsistency. I get that. Right. But here's the thing. Right out of the gate with the seals, so much is going on. The day of the Lord is beginning. At the very beginning with the wrath of God. And I don't think we have to wait to the end to have the people being taken away. Like the first question I had about what's going on, as Salty was asking about, the judgment taking lives away, massive lives away. And the he says, as in the days of Noah, right? And he says, the flood came and swept them all away. So it will be with the coming of the Son of Man. And they say by the end of chapter 6, we know this is the wrath of the Lamb. It has come. So I think though it stretches over 7 years, the idea of God's judgment sweeping people away has come upon a world where, according to the end of this, has been described as Babylon, that has been rich in wine and luxury and all of that, and it's come to an end, which that description stretches all the way back before the beginning of the time of Jacob's trouble. The world was doing well. It's been united. They've got a world government, and the leader steps into this where everyone seems to be very good, technology and whatever, world wealth. I don't know what's going on. I mean, we're moving toward that. We've basically gotten rid of so much of the poverty in the world and starvation. We're moving toward this kind of, you know, this wealth in the world that is solving so many problems medically and everything else. This is what people, I think, are going to be shocked when all that's going on in the book of Revelation starts to take place. So, yeah, I get that. It seems like, oh, how can they be eating and drinking and marrying and given in marriage? And then, bam, it shouldn't be that way. Well, I don't think necessarily this is the end of the tribulation. I think it's describing the whole thing. Yeah.
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8: This is Carter Conlon. For 38 years, the man at the pool of Bethesda believed that his miracle was somewhere out in front of him. If he could just get to the water first, if he could just move a little bit faster next time, if somebody would finally help him, then Jesus came. He no longer had to crawl to the water had actually come to him. Many people spend their lives waiting for something outside of themselves to change before they believe that God can work in their lives. But when Jesus comes, everything changes. The Word of God comes near, hope comes near, strength comes near. The answer is no longer somewhere in the distance. The Savior today is standing right in front of you. Stop looking in the wrong places and begin to realize that the Christ before you is able to provide everything that you need. Come to Him right now, right now. Come to Him today. He wants to bring healing into your life. It's time to pray.
9: You know, John, Logic Smart people can either blow up a chem lab or they can prevent the chem lab from being blown up. 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

Jesus doesn't heal him, this man is going to be arrested. He's going to be taken outside the city. He's going to be stoned to death. He's violated the protocol. He has threatened others of defilement. He's violated the laws of excommunication. If Jesus is not the Savior, this man does not have a prayer. This is the gospel, isn't it? Listen, if Jesus isn't the Savior, you don't have a prayer. And neither do I.

0: Welcome to Wisdom for the Heart. Have you ever felt like you were beyond help, beyond hope, and maybe even beyond forgiveness? It's a feeling more common than most people admit. Today's message takes you to a moment where someone considered completely untouchable comes face to face with Jesus, and everything changes. In this encounter, you're going to see not only the compassion of Christ, but His authority to cleanse what no one else can fix. It's a reminder that no life is too broken, no sin too deep, and no person beyond His reach. Here's Stephen Davey with today's message.
1: In parts of the world, like regions in Nepal and India, entire populations of people are considered contaminated from birth. They're called Dalits. The term literally means broken. The Dalits were simply unfortunate enough to be born outside of or beneath the caste system, which includes four primary castes: the Brahmin or priestly caste, the warrior and princess caste, the artisan caste, and the servant caste. The Dalit was lower than all of them. According to Buddhist and Hindu beliefs in reincarnation, these people were born into their station of life because of a former life of corruption, crime, some cruelty or sin, some great sin. So now, reincarnated as Dalits, they are paying for their sin. Because they are considered broken, they have not been allowed, only in recent years are there some improvements, the opportunity to learn even how to read and write. They can't eat or drink in the same room as a caste member. In fact, they're not allowed to touch anyone in the caste system or be touched. Even their shadow is considered contaminated. They have come to be known by a term more familiar with. It is a simple, tragic term, simply this: untouchable. In India alone, there are more than 200 million untouchables. There probably wasn't any person in the ancient world more untouchable than a leper. The Bible records both Gentiles and Jews suffering from this dreaded disease. According to Levitical law, the leper lived outside the camp or village, exiled. He would lose all contact with his family, his loved ones, his nation. His life could be characterized by the meaning of a Dalit. His world was indeed broken. His dreams, his hopes, all dashed to pieces, his world shattered, broken. He would be viewed without pity, just as I have observed in my travels in India. Why? Because the prevailing belief would be that he was under the judgment of God. There has to be some horrifying, horrible sin somewhere in their past. Their decaying bodies are proof enough that their corruption has caught up with them. They're paying for their sin. One author put it this way: leprosy might begin with the loss of sensation to some part of the body. The nerves would be affected. The muscles would begin to waste away. The leper would develop ulcers on their hands and feet. Their hair and eyebrows would fall out. Their vocal cords become ulcerated so that when they talked, their voices would be raspy and hoarse and their breathing strained. Extremities like ears and noses and fingers and toes would become infected and diseased and often simply fall away. The duration could last 20 to 30 years. It was the kind of death in which a person died by inches. But death was certain. Even in the medieval period, the Middle Ages, if someone became a leper, the priest would bring them to the cathedral and read a burial service over them, because for all intents and purposes, they were as good as dead. During the days of Jesus, no one feared any disease like they feared leprosy. A leper's only friends were other lepers. Family members and people in general that took pity on them would deposit food at certain locations for them to eat. But whenever anyone approached a leper or a leper approached people, the leper was to shout that word we all know, the word unclean, unclean. One author helped me by putting it into contemporary terminology to describe that sense of worthlessness that would have wrapped around them like a shroud, terrible despair. Imagine, he wrote, walking down a sidewalk. Imagine walking into a grocery store and having to shout, unclean, unclean. Imagine being so despised and exiled and feared and alone. We can't imagine the physical and emotional effects of being an untouchable. In fact, one author put it this way, a leper was hated by others, and he eventually came to hate himself. In fact, during the days of Christ, the rabbis were teaching that the cure of a leper was as difficult as raising a person from the dead. Get this. The rabbis were teaching, and I quote, leprosy can only be healed by God. This is going to be magnificent. Let me show you. Luke chapter 5 is where we left off. Jesus is continuing on with some of his newly called disciples. He's teaching in some unnamed city. Verse 12, rather suddenly, rather unexpectedly, Luke describes what happens. While he was in one of the cities, there came a man full of leprosy. Now, by the way, both Matthew's gospel and Mark's gospel record this account, but they only refer to the man as a leper. But Dr. Luke, the physician, says, oh, no, no, he was full of leprosy. He was, we would say, eaten up with leprosy. In fact, Luke uses the same phrase he used back in chapter 4 and verse 1 to tell us that Jesus was full of the Holy Spirit. So he's telling us here that this leper is inundated. He's saturated. He's evidently in the final stages, Dr. Luke wants us to know. He's under the complete control of leprosy. Perhaps after living 20 or 30 years with this disease, he probably doesn't have much time left with this kind of descriptive phrase, literally eaten up with this horrifying disease. Let's not go too quickly. Let's imagine the unwritten volume here of this man's life. It's possible that he's now gone 20, 25, 30 years since he's held his children, talked to his wife, eaten a meal in his home, slept in his own bed. He'd watched his family grow up at a distance, no closer than about 50 yards. We cannot imagine, frankly, this man's broken heart and his broken world. He was, in every sense of the word, an untouchable. This is now the moment that you need to understand with me, which is nothing less than an act of total desperation. Verse 12 again. And when he saw Jesus, he fell on his face and begged him, "Lord, if you will, you can make me clean." Now, we're not told here. You notice that we have no idea how he got this close to Jesus. That'll remain a mystery. There's no mention of him warning the crowd by shouting as he approaches, "Unclean." He has evidently made up his mind that it does not matter anymore. This is the last act of a desperate, broken life. I'm sure people saw him coming. They parted, you know, like the Red Sea. He gets close to Jesus. Everyone, I'm sure, would have expected Jesus to tell him to get lost. This is one of those amazing Bible moments to me when you have a terminal man

Lord, Kurios, God incarnate. He's making an incredible statement here. Well, Lord, it is entirely in the power of your will to make me clean. Luke tells us here that he falls on his face. The verb means to bow, literally to kiss the ground. It was reverence. He's on his face. No doubt the disciples have pulled back. They're 50 yards away, and the crowd is shocked. They're disgusted. Did you notice he's not asking to be cured? Leprosy was viewed as a spiritual judgment from God. Maybe he'd come to believe that I probably deserve this. I'm corrupt and sinful. The rabbis, even in his generation, were calling leprosy the stroke of God. He's asking to be cleansed from the inside out. Lord, it's entirely in your power to clean me from the inside out. See, what you have is an unbelievable statement of faith. Lord, if you want to, I know you can. And can I just, you know, add this? This is putting his life at risk. If Jesus isn't the Messiah, if Jesus doesn't heal him, this man is going to be arrested. He's going to be taken outside the city. He's going to be stoned to death. He's violated the protocol. He has threatened others of defilement. He's come without warning. He's violated the laws of excommunication. If Jesus is not the Savior, this man does not have a prayer. This is the gospel, isn't it? Listen, if Jesus isn't the Savior, you don't have a prayer. And neither do I. Mark's gospel adds to the emotion of Jesus. It says in that encounter, Mark chapter 1, verse 41, moved with compassion, Jesus stretched out his hand and touched him. Couldn't Jesus have simply said, he did it before, he'd do it again, just the words? Why touch him? You ever thought about the fact that this is perhaps the first time in 30 years this man has been lovingly touched by another person? Have you run out of options? Have you decided there's no other alternative? No other choice? Have you arrived at that desperate place in your life where you've realized that religion and a little water and maybe a candle or two or some ceremonies or good deeds or whatever I can do, I'm going to do my best? Have you come to understand you are terminally infected with sin and it will kill you? Because the wages of sin is what? Death. Terminally infected. If you come to the point where you in desperation know it's burying you, that terminal sin is destroying you, the guilt and the shame, and you don't want to live with it any longer, and you go to Jesus and say, I believe you can, but will you save me? The Bible says, whosoever will may come. Have you? Luke writes at the end of verse 13 that the leprosy immediately left him. Now Luke, he saw the immediate physical effects of leprosy reversed. We need to understand there's a lot that little phrase implies that we would love more commentary on, but let me tell you what he's saying. This indicates that one moment you would have seen this man with his body eaten up, ravaged by this corrosive disease, but immediately he's literally restored. This is a cascading series of miracles, and it's no wonder that the word takes off. Following this, one author puts it this way: the flesh that had been eaten away, the fingers that had decayed and fallen off, the raw sores that spread over his body, all of it was instantly cleansed, restored, and made whole. We can't imagine

0: has seen curved limbs are suddenly straight, missing toes and fingers. No fingers, suddenly, boop, fingers. Toes, ears, nose. All of the corrosive signs. Here's someone in the final stages of this disease, and Jesus says, be clean, and wow, entirely, physically made whole. By the way, Jesus did something similar. It occurred to me as I thought about this in the Garden of Gethsemane. He's going to do this later. Remember when they come as a mob to arrest Jesus? And you know, Peter pulls out a sword. Peter's evidently much better with a fishing pole than a sword because he takes one swing and he knocks this guy's ear off. And I can just sort of picture time freezing at that moment. What do we do now? And we're told Jesus steps forward. He doesn't pick up that ear. He touches the man who is restored. There's a new ear created. See, this is incarnate God capable of creating something out of nothing. This is God the Son, we're told in Colossians, who was the one, the member of the triune God in Genesis 1. He was saying, let there be light, and light was, you could render it. He speaks the word, and earth is swarming, creating everything out of nothing. He's demonstrating he is creator God. This is the Messiah. In fact, this is one of the reasons why Jesus is going to make this demand of the leper. Look down at verse 14. We're told, and he charged him to tell no one, but go and show yourself to the priest and make an offering for your cleansing, as Moses commanded, for a proof for them. But now even more, the report about him went abroad, and great crowds gathered to hear him and to be healed of their infirmities. Isn't it a little convicting, if not a lot convicting, by the way, that Jesus commands this man to tell no one, and yet the word is spreading, and Jesus commands us to spread the word, and we tell no one. Now, we have to understand that even though Jesus has cleansed this man, he's in this social, religious limbo, so to speak. Until a priest examines him and declares him clean, he can't re-enter his life. He can't rejoin his family. He can't go back to the synagogue. He's still in exile, and the Lord here essentially tells him to follow the directions of Leviticus chapters 13 and 14. You can read on your own if you want to at some point for the restoration processes of a leper. But here's the point I want to make. Jesus knows what's going to happen. He knows that some priest, boy, I wish I could have seen him. You know, some priest is going to encounter this man. He's going to be totally mystified, totally shocked, beyond words. He's going to want to know how. Tell me again now. Who was it? He did what? He touched you? What was his name? See, Jesus understands here. He's sending this man back to the priesthood because he is going to generate an investigation of himself. See, this priest would collect the evidence, and then he's going to take it to the Sanhedrin. And this is the meaning of Jesus telling him to take the proof of his cleansing to them, latter part of verse 14. And Jesus knows this is going to generate a firestorm. Why? Because the priests and the rabbis and the religious leaders have been teaching the people already for generations that healing leprosy, get this, is a sign that the Messiah has arrived. Here comes this man. Guess what? The Messiah has arrived. He's here. And Jesus says, you're going to be proof to them. All the way up the ladder to the Sanhedrin. It occurred to me when John the Baptist was languishing in prison by order of Herod, soon to be executed. He sent a message to Jesus because he was doubting. I find that very encouraging that the great prophet would doubt. In despair and discouragement, are you the one we've been looking for? And what did Jesus do? Jesus sends a message back recorded in Matthew chapter 11 that essentially said, John, haven't you heard? The lepers are being cleansed. Doubt no more. With this stunning demonstration of divine power, Jesus now does what every believer ought to do. He models for us this quiet time with the Father. Verse 16 tells us what Jesus did next. He would withdraw to desolate places and pray. He withdrew. Wait, the crowds are thronging. The paparazzi are, you know, lined up outside. You know, everybody wants you to write a book. They're clamoring to see you, Jesus. They want to hear you, he would say. Oh, I need to hear the Father. First and foremost. It's ironic, perhaps, maybe a play on this scene, that the word for desolate places, he would withdraw to desolate places, can be translated lonely places. Struck me that Jesus voluntarily went to lonely places, and in this case, he went to a lonely place after ending the loneliness of this man. Luke doesn't give us any details, but here's a man reunited with his family who had no doubt stopped praying for him years and years ago. The rabbis ran from him. The synagogue had long ago taken his name from the roster. He's as good as dead. His friends had stopped waiting for him. But here came Jesus. And to the shock of this massive crowd, here comes this untouchable, and their paths cross, hopelessness bowing at the feet of holiness, sinfulness prostrate at the feet of grace. And whenever we come to the realization that we are terminal and we are incurable and we are untouchable, but we come and bow at the feet of Jesus and we say, Lord, I know you can. Will you save me? We are immediately and permanently and completely forgiven in every case. There's no such thing as a hopeless case at the feet of Jesus. In every case, just as we sang earlier, broken lives in your kingdom are made new. Every time, every untouchable sinner who comes to Jesus is forgiven forever.
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0: 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My name is Wyatt. 1 John chapter 1, verse 9 says, if we confess our sins, he is faithful and just to forgive us our sins and to cleanse us from all unrighteousness. That is what Jesus has placed before you today. 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
5: Do you want to have stories to pass on to your children? Do you want to get to the end of your life and to look back and say, you know what? I did something for God. Do you want that? I want to get to heaven and to sit there with the other saints and say, you know what? I laid it on the line for the Lord. We went for it. We made a difference.

0: How often do you take your Bible everywhere you go? Welcome to the weekend edition of The Journey with Steve DeWitt. I'm Tim Svoboda. Today, Steve returns to the book of Judges to explore why it's important to stay close to the Word of God and teach his story to future generations. What does complete obedience to God look like, and why does his judgment at times seem harsh? Pastor Steve answers that question in his message, The Judges, and Why They Were Needed. You can also listen online at thejourney.fm. Here's Pastor Steve.
1: I think many of us are whistling in the dark when it comes to our spiritual things. We try to hide our fears with a kind of braggadocio. You sometimes hear that somebody's going through a deep trial, and maybe there's some immaturity there, but they know the little platitudes to say. So they're going through a deep trial. People say, "How are you doing?" "We're just praising the Lord. God is sovereign." But you sense behind the words that there is an emptiness to it, and that in their attempts to try to be strong, it's hiding a fundamental weakness. And we don't really exactly know the timetable here, but it apparently would be not long after Joshua's death. Like, it's not like it was years and years and years went by. The same people that insisted that they would follow the Lord, Joshua dies, and what are they doing? They're off serving the Baals. First sign of a bad harvest, I'm going to bow down to Baal. You know what? This God of Israel that we've heard about, I'm not so sure that he's going to meet our needs. But all of our neighbors are saying that if you bow to the Baals, you get a good harvest. And after all, we need to have a good harvest. And you see how greed and economic, it's the economy stupid, that kind of mentality where it just everything is the bottom line, works in there, and suddenly your religion becomes questionable. Look at chapter 3, verse 5 with me. What was the situation there? The Israelites lived, notice what it says, among the Canaanites, the Hittites, the Amorites, the Perizzites, the Hivites, and the Jebusites. They took their daughters in marriage and gave their own daughters to their sons and served their gods. Not even one generation makes it. You have Joshua and that generation, the very next generation, the kids of the people that walked around Jericho and won the great battles, their kids failed and are giving away their children to the Canaanites, intermarrying with them. In other words, here's the thing. The very thing they said would never happen is the very thing that did. And we saw this. Peter and the other disciples. Jesus says, "Peter, you know what?" He says, "You're going to deny me." And Peter says, "I will never deny you. Everyone else here, they might. I will never deny you." He's just dripping with self-confidence. And it was the very area that God worked, or that obviously Satan worked, but God worked through that in his life to show how weak he was. You know the story well. And I think this morning that we need to look at our hearts. Oftentimes in Christian circles, you have people that, and many of them very well-intentioned, but many of us, oftentimes, we sort of get our hackles up about some particular issue, or we've gained a victory in some area in our life, and it gives us this sense of confidence, and we get saying things that are way beyond what we should ever say. Like, I would say this, we should never say, "I will never do something." I've heard that from people. "Well, that's an area of sin that I would never fall in." Oh yeah? That just means you're most likely to fall in that area, because our pride blinds us. Friends, do you see what I'm saying? It blinds us. "We will serve the Lord, we guarantee it. Till you die, Joshua," and then we're off following the Baals. Look out. Where do you have the strongest feelings? Where do you have the strongest sense of condemnation in other people's life when you see it? Beware, that is likely the very area that there's going to be a struggle in. And I would say that we need to see in these Israelites, we don't need to be very condemning with these Israelites, the same tendency that we have in our hearts to compromise, to give up on the things that we say that we believe in a moment of trial, to try to meet some need, to compromise. And we're going to learn a lot about compromise in this series. and I hope it's beneficial to us. They needed a deliverer over and over because they were spiritually self-confident. The second reason they needed a savior was the fact that their incomplete obedience was actually disobedience. Their incomplete obedience was actually disobedience. Read with me, go to chapter 1, beginning in verse 27. You'll get the pattern here. Listen to the pattern. But Manasseh did not drive out the people of Bethshan or Taanach or Dor or Ibleam or Megiddo and their surrounding settlements, for the Canaanites were determined to live in that land. When Israel became strong, they pressed the Canaanites into forced labor, but never drove them out completely. Nor did Ephraim drive out the Canaanites living in Gezer, but the Canaanites continued to live there among them. Nor did Zebulun drive out the Canaanites living in Kitron or Nahalal, who remained among them, but they did subject them to forced labor. Nor did Asher, these are all the tribes of Israel, nor did Asher drive out those living in Akko or Sidon or Alab or Asib or Helba or Aphek or Rehob. And because of these, the people of Asher lived amongst the Canaanite inhabitants of the land. Neither did Naphtali drive out those living in Beth Shemesh or Beth Aneth, but the Naphtalites too lived among the Canaanite inhabitants of the land. And those living in Beth Shemesh and Beth Aneth became forced laborers for them. The Amorites, you're saying this is a long reading, I want you to get the point. The Amorites confined the Danites to the hill country, not allowing them to come down into the plain. And the Amorites were determined also to hold on in Mount Heres, Ahazlon, Shalbim, but when the power of the house of Joseph increased, they too were pressed into forced labor. Do you get the idea here? God had given them a mandate to drive out the inhabitants of the land, but somebody along the way said, you know what? It would be much more practical for us not to kill these people, but to use them as servants, to force them to work for us. Let's not annihilate them. Let's kill most of them, but let's save some of them because we're going to need servants after all. This was an incomplete obedience. They did most of what God had said, but they did not do all that God had said. And they probably rationalized it in their minds and said, well, I mean, after all, we got 75% of them. We got 80% of them. I mean, that's got to be pretty good, isn't it? In school, that's a B. Come on, let's save some of these. Like Saul, do you remember Saul who was told that he was supposed to kill, and I forget who they were at the time, the Midianites or somebody, one of the Ites. And he kills most of them, but he holds back the sheep and the goats and a lot of their things. You're supposed to burn all of them. And Samuel comes to him and says, hey, we've won a great victory. Or Saul says that. And Samuel says, well, then what is this bleeding of sheep that I hear? Oh, them. We're going to sacrifice them. We've saved them to sacrifice to the Lord. And what did Samuel said? To obey is better than to sacrifice. They did not obey. It was a partial obedience, and God was not pleased. And what happens then is when we do not obey completely, when we allow the presence of what we're going to maybe consider the world, what they had in their world were the Ites living amongst them, guess what happens? When you get cozy and comfortable with people that worship a pagan god, do you influence them or do they influence you? And the answer is always they influence you. And the result of their incomplete obedience was their spiritual destruction. Incomplete obedience. And it's not hard to do much application here, is there? We're going to leave here today in a few moments and we're going to go out and we've got a week where we got to serve the Lord. And we know that there are things that God wants us to do and how easy it is to rationalize away little compromises to allow the presence of things that we know do not please the Lord in our life and to think, well, I've got most of it. Or after all, I went to church on Sunday, so I get some credit here, don't I? Can't I indulge myself a little bit? And we get all this kind of twisted thinking, and before you know it, your daughter wants to marry a Hittite. And you wonder, how did this happen? Because the Hittites have been in your home all through those years. And when the children come up, that next generation, and you're kind of divided in your allegiance, guess who they're going to follow? They're not going to follow Yahweh. They're going to follow the Baals. Lots more on that to come. Kind of leads naturally to the third reason they needed a deliverer was that this second generation of believers, they were needing something. They were needing something. Back to chapter 2. Go down to verse 10. After that, the whole generation had been gathered to the fathers. Another generation grew up. And here's the key phrase. Who knew neither the Lord nor what he had done for Israel. They didn't know the Lord and they didn't know the stories of God had done. So you have the first generation, they walk around Jericho, they blow the horns, they win the victory. The next generation's got no idea what's going on. They don't know the Lord and they don't know the stories of what God has done. And this second generation, they needed two things. Here's the first thing they needed from this very phrase here. They needed to know the old stories. They needed to know them. Let me ask this question. How were they raised by God's people and they didn't know the stories of what God had done? Where was the failure? And we say the failure was in the first generation. They might have been great warriors, but they were not good parents. Not just the parents. What about the spiritual leaders? What about the priests? What about the Levites who were there to teach God's people the law? They did not do their job either. And the result of that is the next generation comes up and they don't know any of these stories. They don't know the story of the Exodus. They don't know the story of God's redemption. And they went the way of the pagans. And parents, I wonder today, do your children know the Lord? Do they know the story of redemption? Do they know the story of God? Of all the things that you need to communicate to them, this is the big one. They can know how to hit a baseball. They can hit a jump shot. They can know how to play some instrument. They can do tricks on their skateboard, and you can send them to all the music camps that you want to. But if they turn 18 years old and they don't know the story of God, you are going to have a devastated heart. When they turn away from the God that you thought, just because they lived in your home, that they would get. Got to talk about it. We got to teach them. They got to see it in our lives to pass it on. And obviously, and I want to say this clearly, parents get too much credit when kids turn out good and they get too much blame when they turn out bad. All right? There is no magic formula here. But one thing we can say, you can guarantee their failure if you don't teach them. Got to teach them, parents. Church, I say that to our church. What is one of the roles of this congregation? We're not just here to minister to the adults. We have a vital responsibility to minister to the children of the families of our church, to help the families pass that faith on, to teach them the Bible, to have other godly men and women that they can look up to and learn from and see in their example. You know what? I want to grow up to be like Mr. Jones. I want to grow up to be like Mr. Smith. I want to grow up to be like Pastor whoever. To live that out in front of them, we got to work together in that. Or the next generation will marry Hittites. And they'll think, what's the big deal? We need to pray for our parents. And parents, you have my deepest concern. It is a challenging thing. We live in a very Hittite culture, don't we? Money, sex, power. Those were the gods of the old days. And guess what? Nothing's really changed. Nothing has changed. Next generation needed to have not just to know the old stories, but they needed to have their own stories. They needed their own stories. Previous generation, they had stories. You know what? We stepped into the Jordan River, and guess what? God backed it up. We walked across on dry land. And then we went to Jericho, and we walked around it for 7 days, and the last day we walked around it 7 times. We blew trumpets, and the whole thing came down. The biggest fortress of the day. Crash! And we went in there, and we won the victory. And then we went here, and we went there, and all that, and they had all of these stories of what God had done. Because they had obeyed God. They had done what God had called them to do. And so they had all of these wonderful things that happened. The second generation, they didn't have anything. They were living on the collateral of the first generation. And friends, here's the point. Every generation has to have their own stories. Nobody gets to live on the collateral of your parents. It's got to be a reality in your own heart. And one of the reasons I believe that we have so much apathy in the church today is because this next generation, we're not trying anything. We're not stepping out. We're just kind of living in the Hittite culture. And it's like, okay, whatever. We're just kind of going along instead of doing something for the Lord. Don't you have that sense in your heart? And I'm not talking to you old people now. I'm talking about, and if you have this too, that's good. I'm talking to our young people. Do you want to have stories to pass on to your children? Do you want to get to the end of your life and to look back and say, you know what? I did something for God. Do you want that? I'm here to tell you, I want that. I pray oftentimes for our church, Lord, I don't want us to hear about what you're doing in other churches or in other places or to read historical things about how you moved in a mighty way. I want that here now. I want that for us. I want our own story. I don't want to get to heaven and have the testimony time and everybody from Bethel, we're all like, I got nothing to say. Pass. I want to get to heaven and to sit there with the other saints and say, you know what? I laid it on the line for the Lord. We went for it. We made a difference. We preached Jesus Christ. We lived it out in a pagan culture, and it was tough and it was hard. We sought to pass the faith on to the next generation. We tried to be faithful as best we could. And then this happened and that happened and this went on and we go on and on, and we got a story to tell. Because what happens is when we have a story to tell, it invigorates our faith. We get fired up about it. So young people, I want to give you a challenge. If you're here saying, you know what? I don't really have a story. I feel like these people here, I don't really have a story. Here's a challenge. This is a very practical thing. Why don't you carry your Bible around for 1 week straight on the top of the stack of books at school all week long? And if anybody asks you why you're doing it, say, I will tell them it's because I'm a Christian. Just do that. Now, you can hide your Christianity the rest of your life. You'll never have a story. You put it out there a little bit in this culture, you're going to have a story. Amen, parents? Okay, now I got a word for you, parents. See, that was a setup. Because oftentimes what happens, I was a youth pastor for 5 years. You get talking about making a stand for the Lord, and you got to share your faith. And boy, Pastor Steve, I want you to work with our young people, and I want you to help them get out there with their faith. That's right, amen, we need these young people doing that. And then the parents are all sitting in the back going like this. This needs to go on with us as well, doesn't it? Amen, parents? So why don't you get a little dare going with your kids? Who can put their faith out there the most this week? And then get to Saturday and share your stories. Could be kind of exciting. Who knows what might come from that? Here's the point, though. We have to have our own stories. And if we don't have our own stories, we ought to ask ourselves, why? Is the culture not bad enough for us to have some kind of a thing going on? No, this is a sicko culture. No problem having stories. We have to walk around our Jerichos. That's what needs to happen. We need to walk around our Jerichos. Here's the final point today. We look at the stories and we see that God just has this burning anger towards his people. And it's a little frightening at times. I mean, he sells them out. And we look at that and we say, wait a second, I thought God was a God of love. And we just want to talk about the love of God. He just, doesn't matter what we do, he loves us, loves us, loves us. And I could say that all day, you'd all feel good about it, you go home, but guess what? You got a surprise when you get to heaven. If you get to heaven, because God is also perfect and holy in his justice and in his wrath. And we find the God of anger in the book of Judges, angry at his people. In fact, there's a passage, chapter 2, says this, in his anger against Israel, the Lord handed them over to raiders, sold them to their enemies. He's against them when they go to fight. But then right after it says this, then the Lord raised up judges who saved them out of the hands of these raiders. Which, if you look at that, it's like God's schizophrenic. Honestly. He sends trouble to them. He sends raiders to them who come and pillage them and do all kinds of nasty things to them. And then he sends a deliverer. I mean, why go to the trouble of getting them all messed up if you're going to send a deliverer anyway? I mean, what's the point here? And this is what we've got to understand. Is that God's anger towards us is a sign of his love. His anger for us is a sign of his love. He is a jealous God. He's a jealous God. And if we were out here, as it says here, prostituting ourselves to the gods of this world, and God in heaven is going, I don't care, we would wonder, do you really care about us? Like a wife who are in a marital situation where one spouse is being continually unfaithful and the other one's like, I don't care. I'd say to you, do you love him? Do you love her? Because the price of love is a jealous anger. And that's what Dale Ralph Davis, who is going to be my very most favorite friend during the series, wonderful commentary on Judges. Such anger should not surprise us. It's the price we pay for being loved. You want to know the love of God, which is a wonderful truth. We love that. Recognize it comes at a price. There is a God that is going to hound you. He's going to be on top of you. He's going to watch you because he is jealous for your love. We saw that in Hebrews 12. Why does he discipline us? Why does he say, you will never get away with anything? I discipline every son that I love. That's the point. I love you. I love you too much to allow you to continue to follow after the ites religion. I am going to bring trouble into your life. I'm going to bring a trial into your life. And so often when we're in the midst of some trouble or trial like that, we look at God and say, I thought you loved me. I thought you loved me. And why have you brought this into my life? And God in heaven, if he could speak to us, would say this, I brought it into your life because I love you. And because I love you enough to get you off of this path that you're on. And that's what we've got to get accustomed to as we read about the Midianites and the Philistines and these others that come. It doesn't mean that he hated his people. It meant that he loved them. And that, by the way, is the real story of Judges. Here's the real story. The unfaithfulness of God's people and the faithfulness of God. Huge contrast. Their sin, his anger. Their cries of pain, his ear of compassion. And the deliverer as a sign of God's love. And boy, that just week after week is going to take our hearts to Jesus Christ. We look at the cross. What is the cross all about? Why does God send a deliverer? Because God is a God who delights to save sinners in our misery and in our pain. Every one of these judges is a little picture of Jesus, who God sent to deliver us out of our severe condition. God loves me. He loves us, and he always will. And so we have this story of 12 examples of deliverers in a really dark and sordid story, a love story that we call the Book of Judges. And I trust it'll be a blessing to our church family.
0: Every day we face an endless flood of information and distraction. Yet the Book of Judges beautifully reminds us why it's important to be anchored to God's truth. 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Well, I'm Tim Svoboda. 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
2: We all have routines, right? We get up in the morning, eat breakfast. 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You take the kids to school. Routine is a part of our lives every single day. What does your routine look like when it comes to your relationship with God? What does your prayer life look like? I'm Wyatt. 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Prayer is a wonderful thing. It gives us an opportunity to share our hearts, communicate with God, and be in communion with him. Are we utilizing that to the best of our abilities? If you feel you're in a position where you're not, you'd like to learn more, you'd like to pray for somebody else, you have prayer requests you want to share, okay, that seems like a lot. 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
3: Things either just happen or they don't. Dr. Tony Evans says the Bible has an important perspective on this either-or proposition. He'll tell us more as we spend 2 minutes with Tony.
4: Everything physical is caused or provoked by something spiritual. There is nothing that your five senses partake of that is not generated and influenced by that which your five senses do not partake of. Which means that if you're going to fight this battle, you need a sixth sense. Daniel chapter 4, 26 states that heaven rules what takes place on earth. Everything that takes place on earth was precipitated by something that took place in heaven. So that until you and I, listen now, can address the spiritual cause, we will never fix the physical effect. When we understand that this is spiritually provoked, it affects our worldview. Now, there are only two real worldviews. There is a naturalistic worldview that simply says that man, by his reason, can figure out how the world works. On the other side is the spiritual worldview. Everything that takes place on earth was precipitated by something that took place in heaven. So that until you and I, listen now, can address the spiritual cause, we will never fix the physical effect. When we understand that this is spiritually provoked, it affects our worldview.
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5: How are you going to live your life as a recovering person who is saved? For me, I wake up, I pray for sobriety, power, strength, and desire to stay sober. One of the things I added this year, Bill, is please send me the Holy Spirit so I get the gift of the Spirit of love, joy, peace, patience, kindness, goodness, gentleness, faithfulness, self-control. And I can tell by looking at your eyes that you're thinking I need to pray harder on that maybe four times a day. Yeah. And you're right.
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6: Here's Pastor Alan Wright with today's blessing, a biblical faith-filled vision for your life.
7: There is hope. I bless you to rejoice in the hope of the glory of God. The world is dark. The pain is hard. The problems are real. But there's hope. Disappointments come. Relationships fracture. Dreams tarry. But there is hope. Deception digs, greed grows, hate howls, but there is hope. Not because life is easy, but because Christ is victorious. So look up, there is hope. The scripture says, through him we have also obtained access by faith into this grace in which we stand, and we rejoice in the hope of the glory of God.
1: Pastor, author, and Bible teacher Alan Wright.
7: We use the word like, I wish it would be so, but I'm not so sure it will be. That is not at all the idea in the Bible. Instead, the idea in the Bible is a notion of certainty about future blessedness.
1: That's Pastor Alan Wright. 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Or call 877-544-4860. That's 877-544-4860. More on that later in the program. But now let's get started with today's teaching. Here is Alan Wright.
7: Okay, beloved, are you ready for some good news?
8: Yes.
7: Three words. There is hope. There is hope. The world has grown dark, but there's hope. There is much despair all around us, but there is hope. There's confusion and angst and hatred, but there is hope. Hope in the glory of God. Hope that never will put us to shame. Hope that energizes and transforms every facet of our life today. This hope is what Paul turns his attention to in Romans chapter 5, where we have been learning so much about the justification, the crediting of Jesus' righteousness to us and the imputation of our sin to Jesus, that now when we come to chapter 5, we can turn our attention to how much hope this produces. Hope and how it's built, what we're going to talk about. My doctor wanted me to read a book called Younger next year. That's insulting right in of itself. Younger next year implies that, you know, you're not getting any younger, so you need to do something about that. And so I put it off for a while, but I did get to it. First, a little humor from some older people have sent me these things. One fellow sent me something that said, my goal for 2023 was to lose 10 pounds. Hallelujah, only have 14 to go. Can identify with that. I don't know why this one struck me as funny. Someone said, I just did a week's worth of cardio after walking into a spider web. You know, I've done that. Someone said, I didn't mean to brag, but I finished my 14-day diet food supply in only 3 hours and 20 minutes. Here's a good one from an old person. I may not be that funny or athletic or good-looking or smart or talented. I forgot where I was going with this. A thief broke into my house last night, one old guy wrote. He started searching for money, so I got up and searched with him. So I read Younger next year. The author said, whatever you call it, in our 40s and 50s, our bodies switch into a, quote, default to decay mode. Thank you for that information. And it said, and the free ride of youth is over. In the absence of signals to grow, your body and brain decay and you age. So how do we keep ourselves from decaying? By changing the signals we send to our bodies. The keys to overriding the decay code are daily exercise, emotional commitment, reasonable nutrition, and real engagement with living. But it starts with exercise. And then this line, which I'll tell you becomes the theme of the book. You have to exercise all the time. In other words, you have to put your muscles under stress regularly. Let's think about that for a moment in the natural, and we're drawing an analogy here spiritually, but in the natural, you have to put your muscles under the strain of feeling uncomfortable regularly. And it's the design of God that you feel in your muscles, your body, uncomfortable in exercising, preferably 6 days a week. It's more comfortable to lie on the couch. Muscles atrophy when we lie on the couch. We have to do the things that make us feel uncomfortable in order to be more healthy. And the most startling quote from Younger next year was this, said, a man who's 30 pounds overweight, smoking a pack a day, but exercising every day, has a lower statistical mortality than a thin, sedentary non-smoker. This is not an invitation to be overweight and smoke. But it is a point to say, wow, how much God made our natural body to exercise. For muscles to feel under pressure of something, even if it's just a brisk 25-minute walk where your muscles are under a little bit of stress.
8: If that's the case in our physical being, then we mustn't be surprised that there is a way in which something happens in the spirit when our souls are put under the stress of the world and the adversities and the sufferings of this world. So what Paul's going to show us in this text is not that God delights in our suffering or that we are thankful for the suffering, but there is a way to rejoice in our adversities and reframe your thinking about the difficult things that you have to bear up under, because there's a process of building hope. So I want us to see in this text what hope really is biblically and how this sort of spiritual muscle grows in our souls. Verse 1, therefore, since we have been justified by faith, that's what he's been talking about in Romans 1 through 4. This incredible exchange wherein Jesus, through the gift of the cross and resurrection, takes the sin of any believer into his own being and gives his righteousness, so that God, for the believer, looks upon it as if Jesus had committed your sin, and he looks upon you as if you had lived Jesus' meritorious life. That is justification. That is what it means to be credited with righteousness. And so now Paul's turning our attention with this therefore. Since we've learned all about this justification by faith, here are some of the amazing benefits. We have peace with God through our Lord Jesus Christ. And it starts here because there is no comparison between the importance of having peace with your friends or brothers and sisters and the necessity of having peace with God. That we need peace with God more than we need peace with anyone. And you can understand this, like you need peace in your most important, whatever your most important relationship is, you need peace there more than you need it anywhere else, right? This is, wife came home screeching into the driveway, so excited, ran in the house, said to her husband, pack your bags, I won the lottery. And he said, wow, should I pack beach stuff or mountain stuff? She said, doesn't matter, just get out. I don't know why my wife keep laughing out loud at that one. I don't know. I don't need you anymore. I just laugh. It doesn't matter. Just get out. Every husband knows happy wife, happy life. You need to have peace in your most important relationship, or all the other relationships in which you might have peace don't really matter. I could be happy with everybody at work and happy with my friends and at peace with everybody. And then at home, nothing but strife. And my life is just strife filled. If I've got peace with my wife, I can put up with a lot of other strife-filled relationship in my life. Well, this is, in a more cosmic way, what is being said here. The great joy of our justification is that you have peace with God. And this notion of peace is not like, oh, you have serenity and happy feelings now with God. It's much bigger than that. It is to say that, as James said in James 4:4, that friendship with the world is like enmity with God. And that when you're in Christ, there is something that is more akin to enmity with God that has now become friendship with God. Wow.
6: That's Alan Wright. And we'll have more teaching in a moment from today's important series.
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1: Pastor Alan, as back to school season kicks off, there are three principles that I think are true. Words are important. Some of us think we're not very good with words. And thirdly, children often have a short attention span. So at PastorAlan.org, we have a tool that will help you craft a blessing. And when we're talking about this blessing for students, it might be 20, 30 seconds of you verbalizing to a child, but it's something that could last an eternity.
7: I remember one time after when our son Bennett was young and we'd played golf and he had started out the day with a double bogey and was frustrated. Yeah. I saw his face turn a little red. He probably thought about throwing a club. But instead, the youngster held it together and ended up playing a good round. And on the way home, I just said, Bennett, I said, I noticed.

0: Yeah.
1: Just while we're riding home.
0: Right.
1: And that was 30 seconds, maybe a minute.
0: Yeah.
1: A lot of parents say, I would like to bless my kids, but I'm not sure how. 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
3: Today's teaching now continues. Here once again is Alan Wright.
1: It is to say that the problem of the hostility, Paul says in Ephesians, between us and God. And you say, well, I don't feel like I was ever hostile towards God. This is the way Tim Keller puts it. When you sin, you not only break his law, but you assume the right or authority to do so. You claim kingship over yourself and your world, but God claims kingship over the same things. Whenever two parties claim absolute kingly control over something, there is war. And that war, when you're in Christ, ends. And you have peace with God. And what this means is something very beautiful to the Christian. Verse 2, through him, we have also obtained access by faith into this grace in which we stand. Access, and this is the idea of being introduced to someone you would never otherwise be introduced to. Every January for 2.5 days for the last number of years, I join other lead pastors from our denomination in a gathering in Orlando, Florida, at First Presbyterian Church of Orlando. We could go to Detroit in January, but we decided for Orlando. And we laugh and we tell senior pastor stories. You know, we let our hair down and we don't have much hair to let down, but we really enjoy each other and we learn a lot from one another and we talk about what we've been learning. We ask questions of one another. And on Wednesday afternoon of this, 10 of us play golf. And it's one of my favorite days, not just of that week, but of the year. And it's just fun to play golf in Orlando in January. The first year I went, one of the pastors sliced his first tee shot. And he said, oh, no, I think I'm under the palm trees. And somebody said, yeah, you're under the palm trees. So we rejoice in that. And so imagine my disappointment this year when I signed up for the golf, like always, and it came back and said full. I called my buddy at First Pres, Orlando. I said, full? He said, yeah, we're playing a different golf course this year, and we're only allowed to take 8 people. And I was the 9th. The reason it's so disappointing is not just a fellowship with these guys, but there is a wealthy benefactor in First Pres Orlando who's been blessing our socks off now for years. He's a developer, and he developed these premier golf communities that we would never be able to play, certainly never afford to be a part of, and he treats us to the whole afternoon, and it's just luscious, and then he pays our golf and caddies and buys us dinner afterwards. And I was like, oh, I'm gonna miss this great afternoon. He said, listen, come on out. We're playing a different place. Same guys developed this other place at Lake Nona, and said, it's just as nice. And said, it's got this gorgeous practice facility. And it'll be just come out, hit balls, and then afterwards join us for the big long dinner we're gonna have on the upper patio of the country golf. I said, well, that sounds good too, you know, but I was still disappointed. We pull up to the gate

0: And we said, we're here to play golf. And the guard looks down and he goes, what's your name? We told him. He said, no. And we said, we're here. I'll call the benefactor, Mr. Williams. I said, we're here as guests of Mr. Williams. The gate goes up. Come right in. Mr. Williams, he built the whole place, you see. And so we go in, and my guys go off to play golf. It's a little bit sad, but it was the prettiest practice facility I'd ever seen. I felt out of place. I didn't barely wanted to hit balls off such beautiful grass and mess it up and chopping around out there. Went over to get some golf balls to hit, and they said, what kind do you want to hit? I said, what do you mean? I mean, terrible golf range balls. Isn't that what you hit? No, they're going to be Titleist golf balls. I go down to the end, and I'm feeling like, man, this is nice. And it was sunny, and there was a lady down at the very end. I went down next to her, a few steps away from her, and I was hitting, you know, chopping away at it. Hadn't played much golf left, and, you know, and I'm looking at her. I mean, she is good. Like, man, I just watch her swing. She's like, great. Hit a couple more, hacking at it, and then I look at her, and she's like, she's got a perfect swing. And then I noticed she had one of these expensive TrackMan devices that tracks the launch of your golf ball and all this. And I'm like, good and rich. And then I'm feeling more and more out of place, you know, and like, what am I doing here? And, but I'm a guest of Mr. Williams. And then somebody came and spoke to her and she had an accent. And I realized after a while, I was spending the afternoon hitting balls next to the undisputed greatest female golfer of all time. Annika Sorenstam was right there. And I was just like getting a free lesson, just watching her hit golf balls all afternoon. Then went over to the putting green and watched how she practiced her putting because I was a guest of Mr. Williams. And the guys came off the golf course and they said, so sorry you didn't get to play with us. I said, that's all right. And we went up and we had this dinner on this over private patio. And everybody knew we were guests of Mr. Williams. So the general manager of the club came out and spoke to us. You know, he thought we were important. He was kind of disappointed to find out we were Presbyterian pastors. You have been granted access. The justification gives you peace with God, no more enmity, but much more. Through Jesus, you have access into the riches of God's glory. It is hard for me to believe this, but we must believe this because you're in Christ. And because your sin has been cast as far as the east is from the west, and because you have been credited with the righteousness of Jesus, so it is as if you lived his meritorious life, because of our justification, you have every bit as much in God's eyes, right, in his presence, as does the only begotten Son of God. Glory to God. We have a hard time with that. Like, I'm like, what am I doing hitting golf balls next to Annika Sorenstam at this posh place, Mr. Williams? Who am I to be seated with Christ in the heavenlies? You're in Jesus. We make too little of our justification. He paid too dear a price for us not to enjoy our access to the Father.
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4: Well, hope is what the world needs now. 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We aren't a people called to mere wishful thinking, but we're called to the kind of peace and joy that comes by being assured of a blessed future because of what Jesus has done for us. So there's hope. Whatever you're going through now, let me say it again, in Jesus Christ, there's hope. There's hope.
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17: Coming up today, Pastor Greg Laurie points out how the Lord is looking for honesty. He's looking for those with pure hearts.
16: A hypocrite is a person who is putting on a performance. They're playing a role. They're hiding behind a mask, and God doesn't like it when you do that. Better to be an honest sinner than a lying saint or

we hide behind a facade, a false front, trying to pretend we're someone we're not. But we're not fooling God, right? He knows who we really are. In fact, He knows us better than we know ourselves. Well, today on A New Beginning, Pastor Greg Laurie points out the peril of living an imitation life. It's a disappointment to the Lord, and our act may not be believable to those around us either. It's a good opportunity for a reset and to live a life of transparent honesty going forward.

0: message today is honest to God. On Halloween, you know, maybe you put on a costume, maybe you put on a mask, and you pretend to be something that you are not. That's what I want to talk about. And my message today that I'm calling honest to God is you don't want to be a hypocrite. And a technical definition of a hypocrite is it's someone who's playing a part. Someone who is effectively an actor. They're presenting an image that is not really them, and they want you to believe that they are this person. And in context, this would be a person pretending to be a Christian and is actually not a Christian at all. Now, let's be honest. One of the things that keeps non-believers away is hypocrisy in the church, right? How many of you have heard some non-believers say, well, the reason I don't go to church is there are too many hypocrites there. Have you heard that one? Yeah, we have all heard it. What are you going to say? No, come to our church. It's hypocrite-free. That's impossible. I sometimes say to people, well, if you find a perfect church and there's no hypocrites in it, please don't join it because you'll ruin it, right? We are imperfect people serving a perfect God. And if we're honest, we all have moments of hypocrisy. But sometimes this is used as an excuse that non-believers offer as to why they will not become Christians. I was at a Harley dealership a while ago, and some guy, I was talking to him about the Lord, and he said, well, what about all the different religions that are out there? How can one belief be true and the others not be true? And at that moment, a really loud Harley rode by with super loud pipes. I said, you hear that? That is the sound of a genuine Harley Davidson motorcycle. And he said, yeah, that's right. And I said, and there's a lot of imitations out there on the road, but there's only one Harley. And I have to say, riding a Harley myself, when you see someone coming on the other side of the road toward you, if you ride a Harley, you do this little sideways wave. If you're a rider, you know what I'm talking about. So you kind of ride, you just kind of go, hey, you like that? Hey. But if they're on another kind of motorcycle, you don't acknowledge them, okay? It's kind of an elitist thing because we think we're cool when we're not, but whatever. But my point was, just because there's imitations doesn't mean there is not a genuine, and in fact, the very existence of all the imitations shows there has to be the real one there somewhere. So here's the devil's thinking. He knows there's the genuine Savior, Jesus Christ. He knows it's through Christ that people come to God. Therefore, he effectively floods the market with cheap imitations to distract and divert people from the real thing. But let's understand what a hypocrite really is. A hypocrite is not a Christian who's following Christ and slips up. Because of people appointing an accusing finger. You just got angry. You exceeded the speed limit while you were driving. You were unkind. You didn't do this exactly right. And we all have moments where we don't live up to the standards we have in Scripture and the faith that we have, but that happens. But that's not hypocrisy. That is, well, humanity. We're all going to fall short. But the difference between a person who falls short and admits it and is sorry for it and tries to do better and a person who's playing a role is one is trying, one is walking with the Lord, the other isn't walking with the Lord at all. Look, we're all going to fall short in some way, shape, or form. The fact is, the further we go in the Christian life, the more we realize we need to grow. And so here is the difference. A hypocrite is a person who is putting on a performance. They're playing a role. They're hiding behind a mask, and really, they're not a believer at all. And ironically, hypocrites are often the most critical people of all. It doesn't surprise me when I find a hypercritical person turn out to be guilty of sins that are far worse than the sins they're criticizing in other people's lives. I bring this up because we're going to look at a very interesting couple in the Bible, Ananias and Sapphira. They were two hypocrites who found out the hard way that you can't pull the wool over God's eyes. Now, here's the thing to remember. Jesus saved his most scathing words, not for sinners, but for hypocrites. He saved his most scathing words for the Pharisees. Now, being a Pharisee was not in and of itself a bad thing. A Pharisee could be a very devout man. He could be a man who really sought to know God by memorizing the scripture and living by the standards he lived by. But unfortunately, many of the Pharisees had no interest in God at all. And for them, it was more about theater. And Jesus was very critical of them, calling them whitewashed tombs, which means you look good on the outside, but you're dead in the inside. In contrast, with sinners, Jesus was incredibly compassionate. Take the woman caught in the act of adultery as an example. The Pharisees grabbed her, threw her before Jesus, not because they cared about the law or what was right or wrong. They just wanted to put him to a test that hopefully he would fail. They throw her down at the feet of Christ. They say, the law says this woman should be put to death. What do you say? Jesus looks around at these creepy, self-righteous, arrogant hypocrites. And we read that he stoops down and writes in the sand, stands up, writes in the sand again. Then he looks at them and says, let him that is among you without sin cast the first stone. And the Bible says they left from the eldest to the youngest. Now he looks at this woman who actually was guilty of this sin. And he says, woman, where are your accusers? She says, I have none, Lord. It's interesting, the very word that he used for woman is a term of respect. It's almost as though he called her ma'am or lady. I don't know if she'd ever been called that before. But he said, ma'am, lady, woman, where are your accusers? Showing that he didn't just see her for what she was, he saw her for what she could become. Yeah, at that moment, she was an immoral woman caught in the act. But he saw that she could become a woman of God. Woman, lady, ma'am, where are your accusers? I have none, Lord. Then go and sin no more. And we see this over and over again. He's loving and patient and compassionate with sinners, even being called the friend of sinners, but very quick to deal with self-righteous hypocrites. Listen to this. Better to be an honest sinner than a lying saint.
1: 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We really enjoy hearing when people appreciate Pastor Greg's messages.
2: I just wanted to let Greg know that he has inspired my life. I feel like he's an older brother, and he's given me so much hope and love through the Word of Christ. I just retired as a law enforcement after 41 years, and thank you for everything you do in bringing the Word of Christ to the lost and to the needy. Take care.
1: It's a blessing to know that listeners are hearing these messages and God is using His Word to touch hearts. How have Pastor Greg's studies impacted your life? Would you let him know? Send an email to greg@harvest.org. Well, today, Pastor Greg is presenting a study of the sin of Ananias and Sapphira in a message called Honest to God. Let's listen.
0: So here we come now to the story of how the devil changes his approach. At first, he attacked the church outwardly, and that blew up in his face. Instead of weakening the church, it strengthened the church. So now he comes in a different way. First, he came like a lion. Now he's going to come like a serpent, just like he came to Eve in the Garden of Eden, slithering in. That's how the devil often works. He'll attack you on the outside, and you're fighting him here, but you might be letting him in somewhere else. So let's get the backdrop of the story. Barnabas is seen giving a gift to the church for the use of ministry. Now, I love Barnabas. He's called the son of consolation. Whenever you read about Barnabas, he's encouraging someone. And here he is giving this. Now, no one forced him to do this. No one pressured him to do this. And periodically, we have people come to us and say, I want to give a gift to the ministry because I want to invest in what you guys are doing. And we're so appreciative of that. But here's the thing. This was voluntary. He didn't have to do it, but he wanted to do it. And other members in the church did the same thing. They were sort of pitching in and helping out because some believers, because of persecution, were losing their employment. They needed help. So the church was pooling their resources. It wasn't forced on them by the government. It was voluntarily done by members of the church, of the congregation. But so Ananias and Sapphira see this and they think, wow, look at how the people appreciate this. We want to be seen as virtuous people too. So this is what happens next. And one of the most shocking stories in the Bible, quite candidly. Acts chapter 5, starting in verse 1. I'm reading from the New Living Translation. There was a man named Ananias, who with his wife Sapphira sold some property. He brought part of the property to the apostles, but claimed it was the full amount. His wife agreed to this deception. Underline that, this deception. Then Peter said, Ananias, why has Satan filled your heart? You lied to the Holy Spirit and you kept some of the money for yourself. This property was yours to sell or not sell, as you wish or not. And after selling it, the money was yours to keep or to give away. Why would you do a thing like this? You're not lying to us, you're lying to God. And as soon as Ananias heard these words, he fell to the ground and died. And everyone who heard about it was terrified. Well, then some young men wrapped him in a sheet, took him out and buried him. About 3 hours later, his wife comes in, not knowing what had happened. Peter asks her, what was this price you and your husband received for the land? She said, yeah, that was the price. Peter said, how could the two of you even think of doing a thing like this, conspiring together to test the Spirit of the Lord? Just outside that door are the young men who buried your husband, and they'll carry you out too. And instantly, she fell to the floor and died, and the young men saw she was dead, and they carried her out and buried her beside her husband. And great fear gripped the entire church and all the others who heard what happened. We'll stop there. How's that for a story? Wow. Why did God deal so severely with these two people? Because they committed a specific sin against the Spirit that still can be committed today. They lied to the Spirit of God. Verse 4, you've not lied to men, but to God. Their sin was they lied to the Holy Spirit. The Holy Spirit is a member of the Trinity, Father, Son, and Holy Spirit. The Holy Spirit has a will. The Holy Spirit has a personality. The Holy Spirit can be specifically sinned against. There are specific sins identified in the Bible that can be committed against the Holy Spirit. For instance, you can insult the Spirit. You can resist the Spirit. You can lie to the Spirit, as the story here shows, and you can blaspheme the Spirit. So what is this about? Again, Ananias and Sapphira were hypocrites. They were playing a part. They were pretending to be something that they were not. They wanted people to think they were really devoted to God when they weren't. Now, before we criticize them, let's just ask ourselves this question. Have we ever done anything like this? The answer is yes. Here's how. You know, we put on a performance. Maybe there's a prayer meeting and it's our turn to pray and we hog the prayer. You ever pray with people like that? They just pray forever, forever. And it's a very flowery prayer. Because what are they doing? They want to impress you, right? Oh, our Father, we thank thee today. And I thank you, Lord, as I was studying your word for 3 hours, how you spoke to my heart. And then, Lord, as I was actually leading people to Christ on the way over here, 6 or 7, as I recall. But Lord, what is that all about? You're talking more about you than the Lord. And so this is the thing. We can do the same thing. In fact, Jesus called out the Pharisees in Matthew 6. In a modern translation, he says, be especially careful when you're trying to be good so you don't make a performance out of it. It might be good theater, but the God who made you will not be applauding. Don't pray for theater. Don't worship for theater. You know, some people always say, I'm going to really just, you know, sing louder and lift my hands higher. And that's all good. We want that. But don't do it in a way where you're drawing unnecessary attention to yourself. Sometimes people will pretend to be a Christian when it works to their benefit. Maybe you're a Christian girl and some guy comes up and says, hey, I'd like to take you out for dinner. And you say, well, I don't want to be involved with anyone who's not a Christian. Are you a Christian? And he says, yeah. Hallelujah. Even the way he said it was kind of creepy. It's like, huh? Doesn't the Bible say something about greeting one another with a holy kiss? So come here, hold on. That guy might be lying to your face, right? Or maybe when you go to buy a vehicle, a number of years ago, I was looking at some truck and the car dealer was cussing up a blue streak, all this profanity. And then he says, so tell me, what's your name, Greg? Yeah, what do you do for a living? I'm a pastor. All of a sudden, it's like, hallelujah, praise the Lord, brother. I'm like, give me a break. Just be an honest sinner, not a lying car dealer. Sometimes when someone's running for office and they want to get the evangelical vote, all of a sudden there's the little religious rhetoric in their speeches and they show up at church and they want to be noticed and hey, everybody, look, yeah, here I am. So be careful to not put on a performance. God doesn't like it when you do that. Again, let me emphasize, better to be an honest sinner than a lying saint. So don't put this show on. That's what Ananias and Sapphira were doing. They were pretending to be something they were not.

0: Pastor Greg Laurie, urging lifestyles of transparent honesty as we walk with the Lord. Good insight today here on A New Beginning. When we're pretending to be a believer, most people can see right through that. And God can always see right through that. How is your relationship with the Lord? Have you ever come to Him and asked Him to forgive you of your sins? Have you decided to follow Him? Pastor Greg, what would you say to the person listening who is not sure if they've ever come to the Lord and asked Him to be their Savior?
1: Yes, I think they need to make this commitment to Christ. Here's what the Bible says. Whoever will call upon the name of the Lord will be saved. So you need to reach out to God. Not just think about it. Not just say, one of these days I would like to. Just do it. In fact, you can do it right now. You say, well, how do I call out to the name of the Lord? You do it through prayer. God is just a prayer away. How about if I lead you in a prayer? And you could pray this prayer after me. You can pray it out loud if you like. You can pray it quietly in your heart, but direct this prayer toward God, and you could pray it after me right now. You ready? Pray this after me. Lord Jesus, I know that I'm a sinner, but I know that you're the Savior, and I want a relationship with you. So as your word says, I'm calling on the name of the Lord. I'm asking you to save me from my sin. And I'm asking that we begin a new relationship today. Thank you for loving me and sending your son Jesus to die on the cross for my sin and then raising him from the dead. I now put my faith and trust in Jesus Christ. And I ask this in Jesus' name. Amen.
0: Amen. 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You know, Pastor Greg, there are times when we have the privilege of praying with someone to accept Christ.
1: Yes.
0: And when that happens, you know, we really want to give them something to follow up.
1: Yeah.
0: And obviously, a Bible is a great option, the best option. And you have a new book, What Every Growing Christian Needs to Know. It kind of sounds like that would be a great introduction to the Christian life.
1: Yeah, I think so, Dave. I think it'd be very helpful because, you know, you wonder, where do I go now? You know, when I became a Christian at the age of 17, no one gave me anything. They didn't give me a Bible. They didn't say, Greg, you need to start going to church now. And the school bell rang because it happened on my high school campus, and I literally had no idea what to do next. And thank God a guy I didn't know from Adam's house cat, and I don't know that Adam had a house cat, but it's an expression. Anyway, this guy named Mark comes up to me. He introduces himself. He takes me to church, and effectively he started to disciple me. That was so important. But I want to help other people sort of be like Mark was to me. And this is a resource you could put in the hands of a new believer. In fact, you could go through it with them and it would be helpful to you as well. You could break things down and explain it. You could start a little small group and invite new believers over to it. But this is something that will be a blessing to them because, you know, when I read a book, I'm not trying to impress anyone, Dave. I'm not some prolific author. I speak in a very plain, understandable way. And by the way, that's intentional. I heard one great Bible preacher from days gone by who said the objective of preaching is to get the cookies on the bottom shelf where the kids can get to them. So I try to do that. I use humor. I use illustration. I try to write in a language, in a way of speaking that people understand, because I just want them to internalize these truths. You know, and I have to say that the Bible says of Jesus, the common people heard him gladly. He wasn't trying to impress the Pharisees and the Sadducees and the religious elite of the day. In fact, he had some pretty scathing words for them. He was trying to communicate with the regular folk out there who just wanted to get closer to God. So if you want to learn more about how to get the most out of your Bible study and how to pray more effectively and how to share your faith in a way that you'll see results, then you want to order a copy of this new book, What Every Growing Christian Needs to Know.
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9: Hi, I'm Johnny Erickson Tata. Has it ever occurred to you that 100 pianos, all tuned to the same fork, are automatically tuned to each other? They are of one accord by being tuned, not to each other, but to another standard to which each one must individually bow. So when 100 worshipers meet together, each one looking to Christ, they are in heart nearer to each other than they could possibly be were they to turn their eyes away from God and strive for closer fellowship. Wow, that's a quote by A.W. Tozer, and don't you love it? Romans 15 heartily agrees. It says that harmony between believers happens when we glorify Jesus together. Friend, if you are striving for a closer fellowship with others, stop trying so hard. Closeness of heart between believers mainly happens when we worship Jesus together. Something to share today with your Christian friends.
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8: 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Chuck draws his confidence from Paul's letter to the Philippians. 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
11: As we make our way through life, there are several attitudes I have discovered that can demoralize us, not to mention those who have to be around us. I'm talking about the attitudes of uselessness, self-pity, and fear. When we tell ourselves we're useless, it causes us to die actually before we die. It also makes us really hard to be around, doesn't it? Do you know someone like that? Also, the attitude of self-pity carries with it the false notion that nobody cares for you anymore. It's what I call the woe is me mentality. Goes something like this. Nobody cares about me anymore. Why should I bother to stay alive? Woe is me. Hey, nobody likes being around a person like that. And how about fear? Oh, and that's an attitude that often occurs as we grow older. It's the notion that we need to be very careful and avoid all dangers and every single risk. Truth be told, a fearful attitude like that can quickly lead to a suspicious, paranoid spirit. Fear is a thief that steals our joy and robs us of our peace. I believe it is one of the most devastating of all emotions. If we're afraid, chances are good we'll draw our blinds and we'll double lock all our doors, and we'll also miss out on most of the fun in life. So let's not go there. What is God's alternative to these and other attitudes? It's an attitude of enthusiasm. I love the approach the Apostle Paul wrote about in the letter to the Philippians. First in chapter 2 and then again in chapter 4. Listen as I read the first 5 verses of chapter 2 and then verse 14 of that chapter. Is there any encouragement from belonging to Christ? Any comfort from His love? Any fellowship together in the Spirit? Are your hearts tender and compassionate? Then make me truly happy by agreeing wholeheartedly with each other, loving one another, and working together with one mind and purpose. Don't be selfish. Don't try to impress others. Be humbled, thinking of others as better than yourselves. Don't look out only for your own interests, but take an interest in others too. You must have the same attitude that Christ Jesus had. And then that single verse that my teenagers used to want to cut out of my Bible, I'm referring to verse 14 of chapter 2. Do everything without complaining and arguing. Then Paul sums up what our attitudes should be in Philippians chapter 4. I'm referring to verses 4 through 8. Always be full of joy in the Lord. I say it again, rejoice. Let everyone see that you are considerate in all you do. Remember, the Lord is coming soon. Don't worry about anything. Instead, pray about everything. Tell God what you need and thank Him for all He has done. Then you will experience God's peace, which exceeds anything you can understand. His peace will guard your hearts and minds as you live in Christ Jesus. And now, dear brothers and sisters, one final thing. Fix your thoughts on what is true and honorable and right and pure and lovely and admirable. Think about things that are excellent and worthy of praise.
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12: The gifted concert violinist Niccolo Paganini was standing before a packed house surrounded by a full orchestra. He was playing a number of difficult pieces, and he came to one of his favorites, which was a violin concerto. Shortly after he was underway in this piece, and the Italian audience sitting in rapt attention, one of the strings on his violin snapped and hung gloriously down from the instrument. As he, relying on his genius, improvised and played on the next three strings. To his surprise and the conductor's as well, shortly thereafter a second string broke on his instrument. Now there were two dangling as he again began to improvise and play the piece on the two remaining strings. You guessed it. Almost at the end of this magnificent concerto, a third string snapped. Now there are three, and he finishes the piece on one string. Why, the audience stood to its feet and applauded and applauded until their hands were numb, never thinking, of course, to ask for an encore. They expected to leave. They sat down. He held his instrument high in the air, and he said, Paganini, and one string, as he played an encore with the full orchestra accompaniment. He made more music out of one string than many violinists ever could on four. Oh, and the attitude of fortitude. Dr. Viktor Frankl in the early 1940s was taken captive by the Nazis, a Jewish physician. He meant more to them than a body in a trench. They killed his family. They took his clothing. They took his jewelry, even his wedding ring, shaved his head, and as he stood before the glaring lights in the Gestapo courtroom, completely naked, humiliated, he suddenly came to realize that they might take away his family and his clothing and his possessions and even his hair, but there was one thing they could never take away, and that was his choice of attitude. And he endured through the attitude of determination, discipline, enduring the humiliation of a concentration camp, and only serving as the personal physician of the German high command for a few weeks. I guess we could say it boiled down to Viktor Frankl and one string. How else can you explain the determination of a Joe Namath, 30-year-old athlete playing ball on 65-year-old legs? I found an interesting article about him in Sportsweek magazine some time ago. It says that Namath's medical history sets him slightly above his colleagues. His particular cross is his knees, which remain today as a pinnacle of surgical ingenuity. His knees severely battered during college, Namath was told by the physician that if they survived 4 years in the professional ranks, he could count himself fortunate. With the help of an unnerving number of operations and, I might add, an attitude to continue, he played 12 seasons, not four. And now he admits that he has difficulty stepping sideways and walking up one flight of stairs. His other injuries include separations of both shoulders, a broken wrist, a broken cheekbone, a dislocated finger, a broken ankle, and a torn hamstring muscle. The interviewer, Don Ateo, admits while he interviews him, he sees the bulge in the back of his trousers. And he asks, how long will you wear that bandage? He said, oh, that's not a bandage, feel. And it is the hamstring muscle that has pulled up the back and is knotted in the size of a small grapefruit. Just doesn't bother to get it operated on. In Sports Illustrated, Merlin Olsen was interviewed, one of our own Los Angeles Ram defensive players, a number of years ago. He admits that year after surgery on my knee, I had to have the fluid drained weekly. Finally, the membrane got so thick, they almost had to drive the needle in it with a hammer. I got to the point where I said before the games, blank it, get the needle in there and get that stuff out so I can play. Joe Namath, Merlin Olsen, and one string. In an article summarizing the effects of helplessness, New York Magazine cites the example of Major F.J. Harold Kushner, an Army medical officer held by the Viet Cong for 5.5 years. Now get this. Among the prisoners in Kushner's POW camp was a tough young Marine, 24 years old, who had recently survived 2 years of prison camp life in relatively good health. Part of the reason for this was that the camp commander had promised to release the man if he cooperated. Since this had been done before with others, the Marine turned into a model POW and the leader of the camp's thought reform group. As time passed, however, he gradually realized he was being lied to. When the full realization of this affected his attitude, he became a zombie. He refused to do all work, rejected all offers of food and encouragement, simply lay on his cot, sucking his thumb. In a matter of weeks, he was dead. The fourth string broke. Dr. Martin Segelman of the University of Pennsylvania attributes the Marine's death to the attitude of helplessness. I found it interesting that a famous study called Broken Heart researched the mortality rate of 4,500 widowers within 6 months of their wives' deaths. Compared with other men the same age, the widowers had a mortality rate 40% higher. Why? Why? Why, the string broke. Some of you have come down to one string. But the tragedy is that you're focusing your full attention on the three that have snapped. And this attention span of yours has grown into a sense of bitterness, sorrow, self-pity.

Important than facts. It is more important than past, than education, than money, than circumstances, than failures, than successes, than what other people think or say or do. It is more important than appearance, giftedness, or skill. It will make or break a company. It will cause a church to soar or sink. It will be the difference in a happy home or a home of horror. It's attitude. And the remarkable thing is you have a choice every day regarding the attitude you will embrace for that day. You can take the three strings that dangle, or you can play your melody on one. And oh, the difference it makes. We cannot change our past. We cannot change the tick of the clock. We cannot change that march toward death. We cannot change the fact that people will act a certain way. We cannot change the inevitable. Those are the strings that dangle. The only thing we can do is play on the one string we have, and that is our attitude. Like Frankel, like Olson, like Nemeth. Like Niccolo Paganini and one string. I am convinced now that life is 10% what happens to me and 90% how I react to it. And so it is with you. Tucked away in the second chapter of Philippians, God's great word addresses the subject of our mind. It is so important that wherever you are in life, I would urge your attention now. You will never be younger than you are today. Never. The rest of your life stretches out before you. For some of you, it's 6 months. For some, it's 6 years. And if Christ tarries, for some, it's 60. You have a choice to make every morning when you wake up. Throughout the day, when interruptions come or surprises or circumstances or what you and I would call calamity. And that response, that attitude will mean everything to you and to those around you. As we will see a little later, you can act aggressively and blame, or you can act passively and submerge in self-pity. And when you do either one, your circle of friends will finally be reduced to one, if that, and that is yourself. Philippians begins with four ifs, that second chapter, that is. Four ifs. If there is any encouragement, if there is going to be any consolation, if there will be fellowship, if there will be affection and compassion, then the attitude must be changed, says Paul. The church at Philippi was apparently struggling a little with division. And he said, I plead with you, I beg of you, please take a long look at your short life and determine your attitude and the one you will have with other believers in the family of God. Make my joy complete by being of the same mind, maintaining the same love, united in one spirit, intent on one purpose. And before you're tempted to turn your attitude back to yourself, don't do that. Now, there are some that don't like direct counseling. There are some who tell us it won't work, but the Bible's full of it. And it doesn't address the direct counsel to the Holy Spirit, saying, you do it in that passive body of that Christian. It's addressed to the believer. It's telling us indirectly, you are in charge of your attitudes. You are in charge of whether you will live a selfish life or a self-giving life. You determine each day whether you will be filled with selfishness and empty conceit or humility of mind. Verse 3 continues, regarding one another as more important than yourself. You're in charge. You call the shots. You're the umpire. You determine whether it's fair or foul. You know, I confess to you, I begin my day the same way you begin it, early in the morning. With a number of things in front of me, just like you have a number of things in front of you. That means we're just alike.
And I face a choice just as you face every

0: single morning of my life, whether I will be gloomy, whether I will be sad, whether I will fall under the pale, under the wake of my circumstances, or whether I'll live above them. And I can choose friends that will keep me under them and poison my mind. Or I can be around friends that will lift me above them and cause me to see life through God's lens. I prefer the second, and that's the kind I choose. I won't run with people that poison my mind. I won't work with people that pull me down. I choose to live a life according to chapter 2 in Philippians, and it's only by the grace of God that I'm able to do it, to live a life that is above my circumstance, not under it. I get into trouble when I fall under the swamp of it. He says, don't merely look out for your own personal interests. Look out for the interests of others. What a marvelous piece of advice. You show me a person submerged in self-pity, and I'll show you a person who talks about me, I, mine, myself, constantly. It's an attention-getting device, and before long, we wear out the attention of others. And they finally give up hope on our behalf. No, the positive piece is verse 5. You've got one string. Play the piece on that. Have the same attitude in your mind that Christ had in his. Now, you see, the difficulty of that is that we've never been there in heaven. We weren't there when the decision was made. We've never seen Christ. We've never seen God. But we know from a fact of Scripture that there was a time in the epical past when God dispatched Christ to this earth. That meant that the Son had to give up all of the glories of heaven and had to be willing to squeeze his life into the womb of a woman and to be born a man and to play the role of a servant, not just play it, but live it, where he would authentically be humanity and yet deity in one person. He gave up all the glories of heaven to do that. In order for that to be pulled off, in order for that plan to be put into motion, Christ had to have an attitude that said, I'm willing to do that. I do not think it a thing to be grasped, this holding on to my position in heaven. I'll come to this earth, I'll go, I'll be the sacrificial lamb, I'll be your scapegoat on sin. Pour it out on me. That's what he means when he says in verse 5, have the attitude in yourselves which was also in Christ Jesus. Frankly, the greatest waste of energy, in my opinion, is the waste of fighting the inevitables of life. Forgive me if it sounds harsh, but if someone has died, your continued self-pity will not bring them back. If someone has left and they are not returning, you can choose to live in the wake of that loss, or you can go on. That's an attitude choice. If you are single and God has not seen fit to give you a mate and you sense that is his plan, you can go on and live a full life as a single person, or you can phase out and become old early in life. When I was in Chicago, I had a very remarkable woman come to see me. After we talked for a few minutes, she left me this note. I love your sense of humor. Humor has done a lot to help me in my spiritual life. How could I have raised 12 children starting at 32 and not have a sense of humor? After your talk last night, when I was having fellowship with friends I met here at the conference, I told them I married at age 31. I didn't worry about getting married. I left my future in God's will. But every night I did do this. I hung a pair of men's pants on the bed where I knelt down and prayed. Father in heaven, hear my prayer and grant it if you can. I've hung a pair of trousers here. Please fill them with a man. All right, lady, that is the way to live. Just turn it over to God. Look at chapter 4 with me. That's what she did. You can't find a prayer like that in the Bible, but you will find something similar to that in the Bible. Look at verse 4 of chapter 4. Now, you can choose to live another way. God says the way I want you to live is with a life of rejoicing. Just rejoice in the Lord always, he says in verse 4. Again, I say rejoice. You say, oh, it was written in a time when things were easy. Then you don't know your history. I mean, all hell had broken loose. The bottom had dropped out of lives. Nero was on the march. And he says, rejoice. He says, rejoice. But he says, rejoice in circumstances. No, he says, rejoice in the Lord. Again, rejoice. Put the Bible in front of your eyes, use it as a lens, and read life through the scriptures. If you don't, you are destined to a life of blame and self-pity. I guarantee it. The attitude is up to you, really. He commands, rejoice. And he says, don't hide that. Verse 5, let your forbearing spirit be known to all men. The Lord is near. Focus on him. Choose his kind of life, whatever may be your lot, and don't hide it.
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2: 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My name is Wyatt. I'm the producer of the Bill Arnold Show here at Faith Radio. Thank you for tuning in. And I want to encourage you that doing the right thing is never wrong. It may feel like it's going to ruin your life or put you in a position that you can't even imagine, or what's going to happen 5 years from now if I make this decision today. But if it's the right thing, if you've prayed about it, if God has told you to move in this direction, if it is honoring to him, if you are putting him above others and this world, it's never the wrong thing to do. And there's something to be said about that, because in the moment, it does feel like our life is going to be destroyed and we can't even fathom what's to come. But God is with us. He's with you. And when you do the right thing, when you stand up for him, when you honor and glorify him in your decisions, it is never the wrong thing to do.
3: So very clearly, the first temptation you will have when God gives you more is the temptation to pride, the temptation to credit yourself with what you have accomplished.

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3: Opinions are everywhere. 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
8: Before the world was ever established, God knew you and He loved you. 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

0: 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Greer. I'm your host, Molly Vidovich. Today, Pastor J.D. kicks off a new study through the book of Ephesians called Love Incorruptible. You know, there are a lot of things in the Bible that are hard to understand. A lot of words or concepts that require extensive study to fully comprehend. Well, today we're latching on to one such topic, and it's the concept of predestination. What is that, you say? Well, hang on. Pastor J.D. is encouraging us to see that while some things are not meant to be fully understood, we can know this for certain. We were chosen for the glory of God. So turn in your Bible to Ephesians chapter 1, and we'll begin our new teaching series with a message Pastor J.D. simply titled, Chosen.
1: Today, we start a study on the book of Ephesians. I do want to give you a little theological, a little warning this weekend. I hope that you brought your theological big boy pants with you, because in this chapter, we are going to wrestle with one of the most difficult, but perhaps most precious of all biblical truths. This is so important and so difficult and so just mind-blowing that I've actually tried to commit it to memory. Do you mind if I try it out on you? I'm only like 80% sure I can do this, but can we do that? Paul's prayer beginning in chapter 1, verse 3. Blessed be the God and Father of our Lord Jesus Christ, who has blessed us with every spiritual blessing in Christ in the heavenly places, even as he chose us in him before the foundation of the world, that we should be holy and blameless before him. In love, he predestined us for adoption as sons through Jesus Christ, according to the purpose of his will, to the praise of his glorious grace, with which he has blessed us in the beloved. In him we have redemption through his blood, the forgiveness of sins, according to the riches of his grace, which he has lavished upon us with all wisdom and insight, making known to us the mystery of his will, which he set forth in Christ as a plan for the fullness of time to unite all things in himself, things in heaven or things in earth. In him we have obtained an inheritance according to the purpose of him. And Jesus loves you. And so, hold on a minute. Here we go. In him we have obtained an inheritance, having been predestined according to the purpose of him who works all things according to the counsel of his will, so that we who were the first to trust in Christ might be, first to hope in Christ, might be to the praise of his glory. In him you also, having heard the word of truth, the gospel of your salvation, and believed in him, were sealed with the promised Holy Spirit, who is the guarantee of the inheritance until we acquire possession of it. Amen and amen. That is the verse. There we go. So, not quite, but I'm working on it. That is, by the way, one long sentence in the Greek language, 202 words, a sentence that theologians love and English teachers hate, one long spirit-inspired run-on sentence. But I love it, which is why it's been so awesome to have it bouncing around in my heart. In fact, here's my challenge for you, and it's a big one. What if, over the course of this 8-week study through the book of Ephesians, what if you memorized that one long sentence? Not, you don't memorize it in Greek, but memorize it in English. I think it's two sentences in English. These 11 verses 3 through 14, all right, starting right now. Go. Okay? A few things that you should know about the book of Ephesians. First, the book of Ephesians is considered to be Paul's theological masterpiece because Paul packs everything essential for you to know about the Christian life into 6 short chapters. If you understand these 3 pages of the Bible right here, if you understand those, you will be a theological ninja master. Okay, you really will. If you just master those 3 pages, and dudes, by the way, chicks totally dig that. If you could be a theological Zen master, you should do that if you're single. The first 3 chapters are filled with truth about who God is and what he has done in the gospel. The last 3 chapters offer some of the most practical instruction you're going to find anywhere in the Bible on things relating from marriage to forgiveness to conflict management to family to workplace relationships, even dating and a host of other day-to-day issues. But that is partially where people begin to read the book of Ephesians wrongly. They treat it primarily as a book of doctrine, part 1, and then a practical guide for living, part 2. But Ephesians was written first and foremost as a letter, a survival manual to a church that was trying to exist in a very hostile environment. You see, Ephesus was one of the most impressive and most intimidating cities in the ancient world. It was on a seaport right at the intersection of Europe and Asia, which made it one of the primary trade hubs of the Roman Empire. It was cos- cosmopolitan and multicultural. It boasted one of the largest libraries in the world, actually ever in history. And so a lot of the most prestigious scholars in the world at the time lived there. Religiously, it was all over the map. The city housed 50 different temples, including the largest temple in the ancient world, dedicated to Artemis, one of the seven wonders of the ancient world. Sexual immorality there was literally an industry. Most of the temples offered some kind of prostitution as a part of the worship ritual. So people would always say, what happened in Ephesus stays in Ephesus, unless it's contagious, and then you carry it around with you for the rest of your life. But that's what the city was known for. All this to say is it was not a Christian-friendly environment, which is what makes the letter so timely and so relevant for us. Because I know that many of us feel like we are in environments that are not friendly to Christianity. For some of you, that is your school. For some of you, that is your workplace, maybe even your family. I know that for some of our church planters around the world who listen in each week, they are literally in places where it is illegal to live out your Christian faith. So we are going to dive into this book because it's going to show us how we can not only survive, but thrive in those places. Okay, here we go. Verse 3, Paul opens up the letter with a concept that many of us find difficult. And that concept is predestination. In verse 4, Paul says, God chose us in him before the foundation of the world. And then throughout the chapter, he repeats, like verse 5, he predestined us for adoption. Verse 11, he predestined us according to the purpose of him who works all things according to the counsel of his will, which I know immediately raises all kinds of questions for us, such as like questions like, well, what about free will? Or why would God choose some people and not others? And those are great questions, and we're going to deal with them in a minute. But first, let's just ask, what exactly is Paul teaching here? And then, why is he teaching it? Because see, let me give you a little ground rule for approaching your Bible. This doesn't just apply to this text. It applies any time you're studying the Bible. There are some things about God that you're never going to quite fully understand. The Bible tells us that in a verse that really helped me personally when I was struggling with a lot of the questions that get raised in passages like this one. The verse was Deuteronomy 29:29. The verse says this, the secret things belong to the Lord our God, but the things that are revealed belong to us and to our children forever, that we may do all the words of this law. Now, notice that there is a distinction. The first thing that you got to acknowledge is that there are some secret things. There's secret things and there's revealed things. There's a distinction between them and our responsibility. Moses, who wrote Deuteronomy, tells us our responsibility is to believe and obey what is revealed, not to try to figure out all that is hidden. And by the way, that there are some things that remain hidden really aggravates a lot of theologians who insist on having it all figured out. But I would just remind you that we're talking about God. So it shouldn't surprise you that there remains a realm which your mind can scarcely understand, much less explain. I mean, imagine trying to explain quantum physics for a four-year-old. Or imagine somebody trying to explain it to you, okay? Just because you can't explain it fully or comprehend it fully doesn't mean it's not true, right? And then the question I often ask you is, well, which do you think is greater? What do you think is greater, the gap between a four-year-old's understanding and yours as an adult, or the gap between yours and God's? Take whoever's the smartest person here in the Summit Church, we got at least probably two people in here that score perfectly in the SAT. Take that person and compare their understanding to that of the Almighty God. Of course the gap is greater between theirs and God's and between ours and a four-year-old. So of course there's things that we're not really gonna be able to comprehend. So we approach this subject understanding that we are delving into realities that our minds can barely grasp. Sometimes we read passages like this one and we think, wow, that is really, really deep. But I feel like when we say that, we're like the 10-year-old boy who runs out into the ocean and as far as he can get, he gets about 20 yards out there and a wave comes over his head and he's in 6.5 feet in water and he's like, oh, it's so deep out here. And you're like, man, just like a couple miles out that direction, it's gonna go from 7 feet to several miles deep. That's what happens when we get into passages like this one. We think how deep it is, but just keep in mind our subject matter is God. So again, here's the questions I want to focus on. What exactly are the scriptures saying here? And then secondly, I want to ask, why does God tell us these things? What exactly are they saying? And then why does he tell us these things? First, verse 4, notice when it says that we are chosen. Verse 4, we are chosen in him. When? Before the foundation of the world. That is an awesome thought. Before the world was ever established, God knew you and he loved you. There has never been a time in eternity that God had did not know you and did not love you. For as long as you have been in existence from eternity past, he's known about you, he has cherished you, and he has planned to redeem you and to save you. Sometimes people think that this verse means that God simply just knew beforehand who would choose him, as if he looked down the corridors of the future and he said, oh, I see, JD's going to choose me and I know the future, so I'll choose him back. But that is not what this verse says. It says he set his love on us and chose us before we were even a twinkle in our daddy's eye. From verse 3 onward, when the process of our salvation begins, to verse 14, when it's over, God is the one taking all the action. Remember I told you it was one long 202-word sentence? That sentence has 48 pronouns. Two-thirds of them belong to God. There are 24 verbs or action sequences in that sentence. God does 20 of them, and only 4 of them we do. Verse 3, God blesses. Verse 4, he chooses. Verse 5, he predestines and adopts. Verse 6, he bestows grace. Verse 7, he redeems and forgives. Verse 8, he lavishes. Verse 9, he makes known and he purposes. Verse 10, he unites together in Christ. Verse 11, he works. Verse 13, he seals. Listen to the 4 that we do. We listen, we receive, we believe, and we hope. Isn't that beautiful? You say, what part of salvation are we responsible for? You did all the sinning, and Jesus did all the saving.
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1: You say, well, why did he choose me? What was it about me that made him choose me? Was it my potential? Did God look it down and say, oh, hey, he's going to make such a great Christian. Man, he's got such good debating skills, or she's got such crazy leadership skills. I got to have them on my team. And so I'm going to draft them on my team. Was it our potential? Not at all. In one of the most beautiful and mystifying passages of the Old Testament, when God begins to explain to Israel why he chose them instead of other nations, this is what he says. It was not because you were more in number than any other people that the Lord set his love on you and chose you, for you were the fewest of all peoples. It is because the Lord loves you. In other words, it wasn't your potential. I didn't choose you because you were great, Israel. The only reason you became great is because I chose you. You say, well, I know. Maybe it was that deep down, I wasn't as sinful as other people. God saw deep down that I had a good and teachable heart. Well, that's not true either. Again, look at Deuteronomy 9, verse 6. Know therefore that the Lord your God is not giving you this land, good land, because of your righteousness, because you were a stubborn people. In other words, yeah, it wasn't really your good heart either. Actually, your heart was harder than most people's. God didn't look down and say, you know, I know there's still some good in that one. I'm going to save them. That's a scene from Star Wars. That's not the gospel. No, you had no good in you at all. In chapter 2, Paul explains you were dead in your trespasses and sins. Dead means dead. They're not levels of dead. There's a scene in a great 1980s movie called The Princess Bride, one of the great 1980s movies, where Inigo Montoya and Andre the Giant, all right, are distraught because their hero, Wesley, is dead. And so they remember this, they take Wesley's dead body to the wizard, and the wizard says, oh, no reason to fear, boys. He's only mostly dead. And then he works some kind of magic on him and revives him. Now, that might be good entertainment, but it's bad science and bad theology. There's no such thing as mostly dead. You're either dead or you're not. Jesus didn't go around Jerusalem, you know, kind of looking around graves and thinking, hey, there's still some life left in that one. I'm going to raise him from the dead. When he showed up to raise Lazarus from the dead, he made sure he waited 4 days Jews believed, by the way, that on the third day is when your spirit, they thought your spirit would hover around your dead body for about 3 days just to see if a miracle happened. And if not, then it go to heaven. So he waited 4 days just so there would be no question at all that the man was dead. That is the kind of people Jesus raised from the dead, is people that were really and totally actually dead. God didn't choose us because we had spiritual life in us. He didn't choose us because we were lovable. In fact, chapter 2, Paul's going to tell us that our sin had made us God's enemies. We were sons of disobedience and objects of his wrath. And I know that people say, well, yeah, I made some mistakes like everybody, but I'm still mostly lovable. What you are underestimating is the sinfulness, the disgustingness, the hideousness of sin. Jonathan Edwards, the old Puritan theologian, used to say that the slightest sin has an infinite amount of hatefulness in it. So that sin, that sinfulness of sin, outweighs whatever loveliness the creature possessed. So yes, there are lovable things about us, but the hideousness of our rebellion against God so outweighs those things that we are classified as God's enemies. So what was it then about you that caused him to choose you? That's the mystifying part. I mean, did you see that phrase back in Deuteronomy 7:8? We kind of went right over it. He said, it was just because the Lord loved you. It was because the Lord loved you. Love doesn't really have an explanation. Why did God love you? It was just because he loved you. I think of it the way that I often explain my love for my kids to my kids. I think I've told you before, my, all three of my girls used to stay in the same room. And so I'd go in at night, and as I was kissing them goodnight and leaving, I would say, hey, girls, why does daddy love you? Does daddy love you because you're beautiful? And one of them would say, no. I trained them this. So they'd say, no, but we are beautiful. And I'm like, that's exactly right. And does daddy love you because you're smart? No, but we are smart. That's right. Does daddy love you because you're going to make great leaders one day? No, but we are going to make great leaders one day. I was like, right. Why does daddy love you? And one of them would say, because we're your daughters. Love doesn't really have an explanation. It's probably one of the only relationships in my life where I've understood a little bit of what it means to love like God's love. It's just a taste. I don't love them because they're lovely. I just love them. You see, most areas of love in our life, we love because of the loveliness of somebody, right? I mean, I see that when I do weddings sometimes. Every bride looks awesome on her wedding day. I've never seen a bride. In all the weddings I've ever done, I've never seen one that didn't look awesome. I've never been standing up at the altar and the back door open and going like, bro, you seeing that? I'm not sure you want to know. They all look awesome, and you can tell why he chose her. That's how we love. We see loveliness and we attract to it, but there's something you get in a taste of parental love that goes beyond that. I don't love my daughters because they're beautiful. If they cease to be beautiful, it would not lessen my love for them one bit. There's a love that we get a taste of in how God loves us. Before we had ever done good or bad, before the foundation of the world, God set his love on us. I love Charles Spurgeon, who's the British pastor in 1800s. You love how he said it. I have no questions that God chose me, because I'm quite sure that if God had not chosen me, I should never have chosen him. And I'm sure that he chose me before I was born, or else he never would have chosen me afterwards. He must have elected me for reasons unknown to me, for I never could find any reason in myself why he should have looked upon me with special love. So I feel like I'm forced to accept this doctrine. I love my seven-year-old's, she's not seven anymore, a couple years ago she was seven, her understanding of this. I can't remember how this subject came up in family devotions. This is not what we sit around and talk about all the time. But it came up and I was explaining, well, we just the night before watched together as a family, like The Voice. Remember this, you know, that show? And you know, in The Voice, when you got these judges that have they're in these chairs with their backs to you and you start singing, and if they like what they hear, then they'll, you know, hit the little thing and the chair will spin around. And in big letters under the chair, it says, I want you. I want you on my team. And my seven-year-old says, Dad, you know what it's like? It's like we were on The Voice show and God spun his chair around before we ever started singing. He said, I want you before I even hear your voice. I choose you, not because of something in you. I just choose you because I choose you. You say, well, doesn't that violate my free will? No, the Bible says his choice is never against our will, but it's always in concert with it. In some places, God says, I chose you before the foundation of the world, but in other places, Jesus would say, whosoever will may come. Jesus explained how it works in John 6:44 when he says, nobody comes to me unless the Father draws him. Our choice and the Father's drawing go hand in hand. The word for draw there in the Greek is helkuo. It carries the idea of a desperately hungry man that is being drawn to food. That is what God does with us. He creates a hunger in us to know Jesus. And that hunger draws us to Jesus of our own free will. Just like if you were starving, you're going to be drawn to food. You see, our problem was not that we wanted to choose God and we couldn't. Our problem was that deep down, none of us wanted to choose God. We preferred to rule ourselves and be the center of our own universe. Our wanter was all out of whack. That's what it means to be spiritually dead. So what God does through the preaching of the gospel and in the power of the Spirit, what he does is he changes our hearts so that we begin to hunger after God. You say, well, why didn't God choose everybody? That's a big question, but let me just say two things. First, keep in mind that God is not obligated to extend salvation to anybody. What's fair is that we all perish. That any of us have a chance to receive forgiveness is a free gift of undeserved grace. But second, listen to this. This is the part of this discussion where a certain amount of mystery sets in. Listen, because Scripture never presents a lack of God's choosing as the reason why somebody didn't come. Not once. It's always back on that person. For example, Matthew 23:37, Jesus talking, "Oh, Jerusalem, Jerusalem, how often would I have gathered your children together as a hen gathers her brood under her wings?" And he didn't say, "But, you know, I just didn't sovereignly choose that, so, you know, tough cookies." No, he said, "But you weren't willing. I wanted to, you didn't." 2 Peter 3:9, "The Lord is not willing that any should perish." He's not willing that any should perish. But he wants all to come to repentance. The last verse of our Bibles, or the last section of our Bibles, ends with this truth: whosoever will may come. I've told you it's entirely your choice. The last voice you'll hear as you step off of the earth in rejection of God into hell is his voice saying, you don't have to do that. You can choose. Then I realize that there's a mystery there, but here is what we know is revealed. If you're a Christian, it's because God chose you. If you're not, it's because you have chosen to reject God, and the Lord is not willing that you should perish. He wants you to come to repentance, and he said, if you will, just come. Are you chosen? In one sense, you're the one that has the power to decide that. If you choose to repent and believe in Jesus, then you're chosen. The choice is entirely yours.
0: Praise God that I have been adopted into his family. I am so thankful that we are chosen. We've just begun a new teaching series through the book of Ephesians called Love Incorruptible here on Summit Life. Have you ever felt your faith growing tired? Maybe you're discouraged or distracted or wondering if following Jesus is worth the struggle? You're not alone, and that's exactly why the book of Hebrews was written. This month, we'd love to send you Hebrews, Christ is Better, a special collection of sermon transcripts from Pastor JD's verse-by-verse study through all 10 messages in Hebrews. Written to believers whose faith was beginning to drift, Hebrews points us again and again to one life-changing truth: Jesus is better. So, Pastor JD, what do you hope is different for someone after engaging with this resource?
2: I have a few things I hope believers will walk away with. Okay. I hope they'll walk away with a deeper confidence that Jesus truly is better than anything else they're tempted to rely on.
0: Sure.
2: I hope they'll have greater clarity on how the Old and New Testaments connect into one unified story like a hand in a glove.
0: Yeah, yeah.
2: I hope they'll have a stronger grounding in Scripture that will hold them steady during suffering or doubt. And I hope that they'll shift from just passive listening to active engagement with God's word. I think those were the basic desires of the author of Hebrews when he wrote the book. And so I think this collection of transcripts where you can really go deeper into the teaching, well, I think it'll help you. We would love to give that to you today with any size gift to our ministry. Any size gifts helps us continue to spread the word of God and see it multiply around the country. 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It's just our way of saying thank you for being a part of the ministry.
0: 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I'm Molly Vidovich, inviting you to join us Friday for part two of the message titled Chosen, here on Summit Life with JD Greer. 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
9: This is Carter Conlon. For 38 years, the man at the pool of Bethesda believed that his miracle was somewhere out in front of him. If he could just get to the water first, if he could just move a little bit faster next time, if somebody would finally help him, then Jesus came. He no longer had to crawl to the water. The water had actually come to him. Many people spend their lives waiting for something outside of themselves to change before they believe that God can work in their lives. But when Jesus comes, everything changes. The Word of God comes near, hope comes near, strength comes near. The answer is no longer somewhere in the distance. The Savior today is standing right in front of you. Stop looking in the wrong places and begin to realize that the Christ before you is able to provide everything that you need. Come to Him right now, right now. Come to Him today. He wants to bring healing into your life. It's time to pray.
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13: Hello, everybody. This is Pastor Rick's Daily Hope with Rick Warren. I'm really glad you're here. Today, we're continuing our series from Psalm 23 called Living in the Goodness of God. It's all about how God's goodness meets you right where you are and brings hope, even in difficult seasons. Today, we're going to hear part two of a message called Why You Don't Need to Fear the Future.
14: Another picture I think of when I think of God's goodness and mercy will follow me is a mother of a toddler. And any mother of a toddler knows how many messes a toddler who's just learned to walk can make in 45 minutes. And if you go to the house of a mother of a toddler, she is walking behind that child, picking up all the messes that they're making. You have no idea how many messes you created in life that God cleaned up. Because God's goodness and God's mercy were following you. And you made a flippant decision, and it was a stupid decision, but you made it. And you went going on, not realizing the chaos you left behind. And God's goodness and mercy are right behind, picking up your messes. God has picked up more messes in your life than you could possibly even imagine. Why? Because he's good and he's merciful. He gives you what you need, and he doesn't give you what you deserve. Mercy will follow me all the days of my life. If you're taking notes, circle that word all. Because God's goodness and God's mercy is not just some days. God doesn't say, okay, on Monday, Wednesday, Friday, we'll have goodness, and on Tuesday and Thursday, we'll have mercy, and on Saturday and Sunday, you're on your own. No, he is always merciful every moment of every day. He is always good to you every moment of every day. And when you fully understand that God is never not good to me, and God is never not merciful to me. When you face your future, all of a sudden your fear level goes down. You go, so what? You don't know what's gonna happen next week, much less next year or in the next 10 years. But I do know this, God's goodness will be with me, and he'll be bringing good even out of the bad stuff. And I know God's mercy will be with me. He's gonna be forgiving me, no condemnation with all the bad stuff. So what are you worried about? What are you afraid of? Fear comes when you fear punishment, or fear comes when you fear you won't have what you need when you get there. You don't have all the resources you need. God's goodness and God's mercy will be with me all the days of my life. It says all of the days. Now you say, well, I don't always feel God's goodness in my life. I don't always feel God's mercy every day of my life. Who said anything about feelings? Feelings are unreliable. Feelings come and go. God is not a feeling. God is always good to you whether you feel it or not. And God is always merciful to you whether you feel it or not. It's based on who he is, not how you feel. Everything, absolutely everything in your life you owe to the goodness and mercy of God. And it's gonna follow you all the days of your life if the Lord is your shepherd. Now, here's the third reason you don't need to fear the future. God's goodness is watching over me. God's grace is working in me. Here's a big one. God's glory is waiting for me. God's glory is waiting for me. And I will dwell in the house of the Lord forever. That's heaven. Now, if you're taking notes, circle that little word and. Goodness and mercy will follow me all the days of my life, and I'll dwell in the house of the Lord forever. That's the little word that connects today with tomorrow. Even after you've lived a life of blessing here on earth, it's not the end. Friends, this psalm is building to a crescendo. I will dwell in the house of the Lord forever. That's a big ending. That's a big ending. That means I don't have to fear death. And that's the number one fear people have. Because death is not the end. It's a transition. It's a transfer. We're going to heaven. God saves the best for last. If you love and know Jesus, if the Lord is your shepherd, It just gets better and better, because even if I have a tough life here on earth, I will dwell in the house of the Lord forever, where there is no more sorrow, no more suffering, no more sin, no more sickness, no more sadness, no more problems, no more pain, no more pressure. It's unbelievable. With Jesus, it keeps getting better and better. The best is yet to come. Now, this is so important. Next weekend, I'm going to spend an entire message just on this, on heaven. And I'm going to answer all the most common questions, because just like with angels, there's a lot of myths about heaven, misconceptions, lies, legends that just aren't true. Now, I just this weekend want to ask one question, and it is this. What makes heaven heaven? Why is it so different? What makes heaven heaven? Well, there are a lot of things that are different about heaven. But one of the biggest one of all is this. It's the home to God's full glory. The home to God's full glory. And God's glory is all the good things that he does for you. It's his character. It's based on who he is. Now, we can see a glimpse, a little glimpse of God's glory right now. When you look at the heavens, the Bible says the heavens declare the glory of God. You look at all the stars. Whoa, God is pretty big. God's pretty powerful. You look at the sun and the moon. When you look at all of the tens of thousands of plant varieties and animals and the varieties of animals and species that God created, you see the glory of God, that God is a creative God. When you see the beauty of a sunrise and a sunset and a waterfall, you see the glory of God. The glory of God, we see a small glimpse of it here, even on a broken planet. There's a lot of beautiful stuff on this planet. And the Bible says that I can see God's glory in you, just a glimpse. Because you carry the image of God in you. It's broken, but you carry that image. You can see God's glory in me. But the Bible says one day, when you get to heaven, now you're going to see the full glory, the full goodness, the full greatness, the full beauty of God. You don't see it now. You just see a speck. We see through the glass darkly. So we're going to look at that in detail, but let me just show you a couple verses. The Bible says this in Isaiah 63, verse 15. Lord, look upon us from heaven where you live in your holiness and glory. God's complete glory is in heaven, unhindered by anything. And then the Bible tells us that in Acts chapter 7, Stephen was the first guy who was killed for his faith, for following Christ. He was the first Christian martyr. And as they were stoning him, throwing stones at him, and he was dying in Jerusalem, it says that Stephen was dying, he looked up toward heaven, he got a vision as he's dying in his final moments, and he saw God's glory. Why? Because God's glory is complete in heaven. The Bible tells us that when Jesus was resurrected, it says this, Jesus returned to his glory in heaven. One day, you will too. You're going to see God's glory. Now, we cannot even imagine the details of heaven. I can share some of the stuff. We get little glimpses. We get little sneak peeks of what heaven is like in the Bible. But the truth is, none of us can even understand how cool heaven is because we don't have the brain capacity for it. We live in a three-dimensional world. Einstein proved there are many other dimensions we don't even know about, that we're not even aware of, besides the three dimensions we live in. And for you to understand how great, how glorious, how beautiful, how incredible heaven is would be like an ant trying to understand the internet. You don't have the brain capacity. And every description, pearly gates, streets of gold, those are so far inferior as to what heaven's going to be like. They're just metaphors. It's not going to be white with clouds. You think of the greatest, most beautiful scene you've ever seen on earth and multiply it by a trillion times, where there's no sin, no sadness, no sorrow, no suffering. That's heaven. We cannot imagine all the details of heaven, but we do know this, it will be glorious. Why? Because God's glory will be there in its full completion. Here's what the Bible says. Look on the screen. 1 Corinthians 2, verse 9. No eye has ever seen, no ear has heard, no mind has ever imagined. You can't even imagine what God has prepared for those who love him. But surely I will dwell in the house of the Lord forever. What in the world are you afraid of? Why are you afraid of death? You're going to be in a better place if the Lord is your shepherd. Now, we don't get a full picture of what heaven's going to be like. But God does give us some little secrets, and they're scattered through the Bible. If you're reading the Bible, they're not secrets. But he does give us some hints. And one of the things God tells us is that because he is a good God, and he is a merciful God, and because he made you to love you, that his plan for you, this is for you, God's plan for you, began at the very beginning of time. Before he even created the universe, God thought you up. He wanted children. God thought you, and is God's plan for you, and he prepared this in advance, is that he's going to share his glory with his children. Whoa. That's just too hard for me to comprehend. Me, an imperfect, frail sinner, God's going to share his glory with me? Yeah, and you too. We're going to cover this in depth in next week's message, so you don't want to miss that message. Romans 9:23 says this. God wanted to reveal his abundant glory. God wanted to show how loving, how good, how kind, how merciful he is. God wanted to show it. And so he wanted to show his abundant glory, which was poured out on us. That's you, that's me, who are the objects of his mercy. You, my friend, are an object of God's mercy. As a woman or as a man, you are an object of God's mercy. He doesn't give you what you deserve. God wanted to reveal his abundant glory, which was poured out on us who are the objects of his mercy and whom he has prepared in advance. He's prepared you in advance. He's already prepared this. This is talking about you, whom he has prepared in advance to receive his glory. One day, you're going to do that. This is a terrible, terrible, poor, inferior example of it. But what does it mean for you to share God's glory? Imagine a giant screen in front of a theater that says, you know, this movie's playing, starring this person and co-starring this person. In heaven, imagine a giant screen that says, now playing for eternity, starring Jesus Christ, co-starring your name. Whoa. That's what God has prepared because of his goodness and his mercy and his love and his grace. That's what he wants to do. Now, what are the implications of these three truths? I mean, for you right now, between now and when you go to heaven, what does all this mean? What does it mean that God's goodness is watching over you and that God's grace is working in you and that God's glory is waiting for you? What does that really mean for Monday morning? Well, what I just shared with you are the antidotes to your three greatest fears. And if you understand them, if you fully grasp what I'm trying to teach you this morning, you will be fearless. You will have a new level of confidence in your life. You certainly won't be anxious about the future because God's goodness and grace and glory are all involved in your future. If you get anxious,

God is generous with me, and God expects me to be grateful and generous with others the rest of my life. My first response to God's goodness, my first response to God's mercy should be gratitude, and my second response should be generosity. Let me show you some verses. Psalm 118, verse 29. Give thanks continually to our Lord because he is so good and because his mercy will never run out. There's goodness and mercy right there. His goodness is good and his mercy will never run out. Continual mercy deserves continual thanks. You need to develop for the rest of your life an attitude of gratitude. Now, in one of the past messages in this series, I told you that there have been scientific studies, many, many, many, many scientific studies that show that gratitude is the healthiest human emotion. More than any other thing, that if you develop the attitude of gratitude, if you walk around with gratefulness in your heart all the time, you're gonna live longer. Studies have proven this. You're gonna be healthier. Studies have proven this. You're going to be happier. Studies have proven this. Grateful people tend to be more successful in life than ungrateful people. There are many, many, many benefits of the attitude of gratitude. And most of all, gratitude is an antidote to fear. Do you have panic attacks? Do you have fear? Do you have anxiety in your life? Do you have fears about the future? You cannot be grateful and fearful at the same time. It's impossible. You just can't. So when you're fearful, at that moment, you're not being grateful. And when you are, when your life is filled with grateful, you can't be fearful. Because they oppose each other. Why? Because fear, when I'm fearful, I'm focused on me. When I'm grateful, I'm focused on others and God. What they've done for me, what God has done for me. You get the focus off yourself, the fear and the anxiety will go down. Gratitude is one of the four antidotes to fearfulness in your life. The Bible says this, Hebrews chapter 12, verse 28. We have been given possession of an unshakable kingdom. This is the kingdom of God. Okay, well, unshakable means you don't need to be afraid of this. I can't lose this. You can't lose your salvation. Okay, it's unshakable. Therefore, let us be therefore be grateful and use our gratitude to worship God the way that pleases him with reverence and awe. So you need to just develop a daily habit of being grateful for everything and anything and all things around you. Now the second response, and this is also an antidote to fear, is not gratitude, but it's generosity. And God says, I want you to pass on others the same kind of goodness. I'm good to you, I want you to be good to others. I'm generous with you, I want you to be generous with others. I give to you, I want you to give to others. The Bible says this in Matthew 10, verse 8. You have been treated generously by God, so live generously. Give as freely as you have received. Now this is interesting because scientific studies have also shown that the more generous you are, the less fearful you are. The more giving you are, the more at peace you are, the more confident you are, the less anxious, the less fearful you are. And the Bible actually confirms this, that generosity is another antidote to fear. Because you get generosity, you get to the focus off yourself and on helping other people. Here's a good example, Psalm 112, verse 5-9. Good will come to him, let me stop right there. Everybody who's listening to me right now, do you want good or bad to come to you in life? Well, I want good to come to me. Okay, here's how you have good come to you. Good will come to him who is generous. Such people lend freely. In other words, hey, you need my car? Take my car. You need a place to stay tonight? Stay in my place. You need some money for food? Here. Here's some money for food. You need a babysitter? Let me babysit for you. What do you need? You need me to drive you to the doctor? Let me take you to the doctor. Maybe you bring over a meal, your family's sick tonight? Let me. Generosity in every area of your time, your talents, your treasure, your money, your motivations. Generous with your praise, not stingy with praise. Generous with compliments, not stingy with compliments. Good will come to him who is generous. Such people lend freely. They conduct their affairs honestly. They will never be shaken.

0: They don't fear bad news because they trust the Lord to care for them. They are confident and fearless. You want to be confident and fearless? Become more generous. They are confident and fearless in facing their opposition. You have opposition in your life. There's some people who don't like you. There's somebody who's gunning for your job. There's somebody who just doesn't like you because of what you believe. There's some people, just they're mean. They're opponents. You have competitors. These people, the generous people, are confident and fearless in facing their opposition. Because they give generously to the needy, they will have influence and honor. You know, another study that I read shows that if the first thing you do in the morning is you just mentally go through a list of things you're grateful for. You know, make a list of 10 or 12 things. And you get up, you sit on the side of your bed and you thank God for these things. That actually, starting your day with gratitude actually changes your brain chemistry. It actually transforms your mind for the better. You'll think clearer during the day if you will start your day not with complaining, not with bad news, but with things you could be grateful for. So let's do a little experiment, okay? I dare you to do this. How about for the next 30 days, we make a commitment together that we're not gonna complain about anything. You catch yourself complaining, you just cut yourself off. We're not gonna complain about anything and we're not gonna worry about anything. Instead, we're gonna be grateful and we're gonna be generous. You think you'd be any better in 30 days? Hello? Hello. Now here's the problem. When I say, you know, get up in the morning and make a list of things you're grateful for, sometimes you're a little blurry-eyed and you can't even think about what you're grateful for. I thank God for my doggy that I woke up. Okay, thank God for sun and moon and breakfast and my spouse. And yeah. What about all the spiritual blessings that you forget God does for you, all of his goodness and mercy every day? So I've made a tool for you to use. Inside your program, I want you to pull it out. I made this just for you. It's called my Daily Gratitude Reminder. And if you're watching online or you're listening on Daily Hope, you can go to the Daily Hope website and get this, or you can email me at the Daily Hope website and we'll send this to you. My Daily Gratitude Reminder is a list of God's goodness to me from A to Z. I just went through the alphabet. And what I want you to do, I filled in the spiritual side. I want you to fill in the material and relational. There are spiritual blessings in your life. There are material blessings and there are relational blessings. So for instance, you, Lord, spiritual blessings. You, A, you're always with me. Thank you for that. You anoint me with your grace. Thank you for that. You, B, you bring good out of the bad things that happen to me. You bless me with abilities. C, you care about my problems. You calm my worries and fears. You call me your friend. D, you designed my life for your great plan and purpose. Thank you, God. E, you empower me with your spirit. You empathize with what I feel. F, you forgive and forget my sins. You free me from shame. You fill my life with meaning. G, you give me what I need. You guide me in the right way. You guarantee my salvation. Thank you, God. H, you hear my prayers. You heal my hurts. You help me grow every day. Thank you, God. I, you inspire me with ideas. And I need some today, Lord. You invite me to depend on you. You include me in your family. Thank you, God. J, you justify me. Justify means just as if I'd never sinned. So you say there's no condemnation in my life because of Jesus. Thank you, God.
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0: Let me close this broadcast by sharing a letter from a listener in Rome, Italy. Her name is Heshen. And she says, Pastor Rick, I've relocated to Rome, Italy, where I'm currently working at the World Food Program. I really love listening to your sermons, and I also love reading your daily devotionals.
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3: 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My name is Wyatt. I'm the producer of The Bill Arnold Show here at Faith Radio. You know, one of my favorite books, in fact, I think it is my favorite book. It comes from James in the New Testament, and it talks a lot in James about the sin of partiality, specifically in chapter 2. The first 13 verses address this. We can't honor others more than certain people in our lives, right? Or be friends with the rich and not care about the poor. It's a major issue, and it's a major theme throughout Scripture as well. Jesus loved the innocent, the poor, the people who were maybe not of the highest standard in that time. We're called to do the same as Christians. So that's my encouragement for you today. Live your life in such a way that supports all around you and shows love to those who need it.
4: Rahab's story wasn't one anyone would have expected God to use. She had made mistakes, a lot of them. 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She was rescued when Jericho fell, welcomed into God's family, and generations later, her name appeared in the family tree of Jesus himself. God didn't just save Rahab, he rewrote her story in ways she couldn't imagine. What might God be writing in yours? 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
6: Knowing God from Harvest with Pastor and Evangelist Greg Laurie.
7: Tetelestai, it's a very interesting word. It has multiple shades of meaning. It means it is completed. It means it is accomplished. Another way to translate it is finished, it stands finished, and it will always be finished. And so there hung Jesus on the cross of Calvary. And he says, Tetelestai, it is finished. So what was finished? Finished was Satan's stronghold on humanity. Hebrews 2:14 says, through death he might destroy him and had the power of death, that is, the devil. Listen to this. Because of what Jesus did on the cross, you do not have to be a slave to any kind of vice or power. You don't have to be a slave to alcohol. You don't have to be a slave to drugs. You don't have to be a slave to your temper. You don't have to be a slave to pornography. You don't have to be a slave to anyone or anything, because Christ broke that stranglehold at the cross of Calvary. But there's even more. Finished was our salvation. So there's nothing I can do to add to the work he's done for me. And I should understand my salvation is purchased. It's finished. Tetelestai. It's a done deal. It's yours.
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1: Do you or someone you know have a problem with anger? It is one of the most difficult emotions to ever get under control. But today, I want to show you from God's Word a solution that you may have never known that I believe will give you specific strategic help to overcome your anger. See you in just a minute.
0: Anger isn't the problem Scripture warns us about. Unresolved anger is. There's a real difference, and most of us have never been taught where the line falls. Paul draws it clearly in Ephesians chapter 4. And on this weekend edition of Living on the Edge, Chip Ingram shows us how to stay on the right side of that line. Now, if you have your Bible with you, open to Ephesians chapter 4, verse 25, as we join Chip for today's message titled, The Role of Spiritual Training in the Transformation Process.
1: We're going to talk about five habits that cultivate holiness from the heart. First and foremost, here's training station number one. The bench press of spirituality is this. It's be honest. Speak the truth in love. Paul picks up where he talked about in verse 15, where he says, speaking the truth in love, we're to grow up into all aspects into him who is the head, even Christ. Therefore, verse 25 then, he's going to make the application. Laying aside falsehood, speak the truth, each one of you with his neighbor, for we are members of one another. Spiritual training station number one is honesty. Personal integrity. This isn't just your speech, but all aspects, honesty, integrity. How you live, what you say, but especially, you're going to put off falsehood. Your training command is to speak the truth in love. And so God says, go into training. And so you put on truthful speech and authenticity. Well, how do you do that? I mean, how do you make the break where that really occurs? Training apparatus here literally is practice confession. And the practice is every time you lie by thought, word, or deed, if it doesn't hurt another person, own it. And where appropriate, confess it. And when you do, trust develops. Power of evil will be broken. The second training station is not the bench press, but over here, you know, if you go to the gym, they always say, okay, we're going to work on your, you know, like your buys and tries. And here we go now. We're going to do some curls here. This is emotional control. If there's any area in the world that destroys our relationship with ourselves, with God and others, it's anger. Deal with anger appropriately. Verse 26 and 27, it says, be angry. That's a command. Yet do not sin. Do not let the sun go down on your anger. Well, why? And do not give, or lest you give, the devil an opportunity, or literally it's a foothold or a crack or an opportunity in your spirit and in your life. Our spiritual training session, number two, is the goal, emotional control. In other words, we all deal with anger. How do we learn to go into training to appropriately deal with our anger? Our training command is to be angry and yet do not sin. By the way, anger is a healthy, positive emotion to motivate for life change. Jesus was angry with those in the temple because of the evil and the injustice and the graft. He was angry at the Pharisees because of their hypocrisy. And he wasn't Jesus meek and mild when he said, you brood of vipers, you snakes, you whitewashed tombs. And his disciples turned and said, Jesus, are you aware that you're making them very upset? You're to be angry. Well, when we're supposed to be angry, we're often not. We're passive. And when we're inappropriately angry, the second word for anger here means to be irritations, exasperation, bitterness, resentment. This is the unhealthy anger. This is the kind of anger that you have when you don't get your way or people cut you off in traffic and you start down this process in your mind. This kind of anger when, you know, you have X amount of dollars and the stock market does that and you just start getting bent out of shape and you're mad and angry and exasperated and resentful. And it begins to eat at your soul. We all have anger issues, but most of us think only people that blow up have anger issues. Anger is expressed in three primary ways. Some people are, I call, spewers. They explode. We've all been around people that have exploded. It creates distance. We're afraid of them. We withdraw. We don't have trust. A second way that people express anger, some of you learned, even from some of our churches, unfortunately, that all anger is wrong and all anger is bad. So whenever you had angry feelings about something that was unjust or wrong. Like, how come my brother or sister is being treated like this and I'm being treated like this? Well, that's anger. What you learned is you don't say that. You stuff it, you stuff it, you stuff it. And then there's other people, they're called leakers, passive aggressive. So if you know this person wants everything done neatly and on time, even unconsciously, you do it in a sloppy way. And there's just something satisfying about watching them get all frustrated. See, everyone in this room, we deal with anger. And so in my case, Teresa and I had no idea how to do this. So when I was angry, you know, I want to verbalize, I'm going to talk until we get it done. She withdrew. And so I would put my hands behind my head as we're ready to go to sleep. And I'd bounce on the bed like this. This is, means, Teresa, you still have time to apologize. The day's not over. And what I would hear from her is, which is, I completely withdraw and don't like conflict because I learned that early on. Unfortunately, most Christians have conflict in your marriage, conflict with one of your kids, conflict at work, conflict in the church, a problem in a small group. We don't understand. When unresolved anger isn't addressed, you give demonic powers that specialize in lying a foothold in your heart and in your spirit, and it will destroy your relationships. The great majority of divorces aren't because some big thing happened. Here's what happens. Your heart gets hard because you were hurt. And most of us then, after what Teresa and I did, is after 2 days, we pretended it didn't happen and we just acted like everything was okay. But a scar occurred and it was sort of okay. And then another scar occurred. And then finally, after about 2 years, what you do is you start looking through this lens and you look at your mate through every time they do this or that, you look at them through this unresolved anger and bitterness, and you begin to connect dots that really aren't there. She doesn't really care. She's insensitive. She doesn't respond. Well, he's like this. And then this is what happens. And so again, I'm in the midst of this and I'm in seminary and I'm realizing, okay, first of all, I'm a liar and I'm supposed to tell people about the truth. That's not good. And so God brings this into my life. And now I'm supposed to help people. I'm in a pastoral counseling class of helping people. And I learn about anger and how it actually works. And I realize we have no idea how to resolve it. It's impacting every area of our relationship. So I go to the professor and I ask for help. And the long story is, he says, you know, I have a brother who's a retired, he had a heart attack. He's a retired senior pastor, really knows the Bible. He's one of our best counselors. And you have very predictable problems from the kind of families you come. You have no business saying anything to anyone until you get these resolved. And so we'll give you a special student rate of $85 to $95. And you can see my brother for about 12 sessions. And well, this is not rocket science. You can resolve this. So I'm making $1,000 a month with 3 kids. Going to school full-time, working full-time. I'm going to tell you that $90 a week for 12 weeks is the best investment I ever made. And we learned how to go into training to deal with our anger and how to express it appropriately. And what I want to do now is I want to give you that tool. 2 tools. The training apparatus is I feel messages. I feel messages. When Teresa would shut down and I would talk or get very, very angry, what we learned is we couldn't communicate. And then it shut down everything in our life. And so this feels a little unfair to me, but I'm going to try and deal appropriately with my anger. Because at a time when I didn't have any money at all, I paid $90 a session to give to you right now for free, which doesn't seem fair. But what we learned, we put it on a 3x5 card, and instead of you ought, you should, you always, you never, those are angry words when couples or roommates or friends are fighting. You ought, you should are how dads talk to their daughters or how mothers talk to their sons. Those words are disallowed in a marriage relationship. You ought, you should, or you always, you never. Well, no one always or never does anything. See, those are labeling things. So what you do is you attack each other. You need a tool so that you can attack the issue. And so what I learned in my counseling was to make I feel blank when you blank. We put it on a card. It was on the refrigerator. I put it in my Bible. And so I had to learn. I feel hurt when you give more attention to the kids than me. I feel disappointed when I spend this time making supper and you're always a half hour to 40 minutes late. I feel like you don't love me and you don't care. I feel disappointed when. I feel angry when you get it? See, what it does is it takes those issues and they come from your heart and you identify how you feel instead of attacking the other person.
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1: We were learning how to do this, and I perpetually felt like my life was overwhelmed, and I would always seemed like if she made a special dinner, I would come home late. And I learned over time, we always argued about this. And part of it is the differences when you get married, like when you are dating, I was adventuresome and spontaneous and exciting. And when we got married, I became irresponsible. When I was dating her, she was consistent, godly, follow through, structured. After we got married, man, she was rigid, unbending, no flexibility. And so you start focusing on those things. And so, you know, she really wanted dinner at a certain time, and I would just blow through it, lose track of time, but I did it over and over and over and over and over. And so eventually I learned when I'm really late, come in and be angry, pick on her early, because a good offense is better than a good defense. And so I'd find something about her and attack her early on when I walked in. You guys are smiling. Some of you guys know this tactic, right? Okay. And so then we would argue and I'd feel justified. And you know, here's what's happening, by the way, in our relationship. And so I come in and I'm ready to get mad at her because in the counseling, obviously, two or three sessions, it's not helping too much because I'm not obeying it yet. And so I walk in and, you know, everyone's already eaten an hour ago. There's two candles lit. There's the food is on the plate and she's seated and I'm kind of waiting for, okay, come on. And she was calm. She goes, here's your dinner. I'm waiting for the attack. And she kind of lets me get a few bites. And then she looks at me very calmly, and her eyes are watery. She said, Chip, I feel like you don't love me when I spend the better portion of a day preparing something for you to express my love, and you disregard it and just come home an hour late. This was my gift for you. I feel like you don't love me. I'd never made the connection. To me, it was a power issue. That statement began, I just thought, wait a second. I may fight with you, but I love you. If me being home on time says I don't love you, I can change that. And I mean, literally very few times ever after that message, can I encourage you to begin to use I feel messages? Can I encourage you to write it on a card? Put it on the refrigerator. And here's what I can tell you. You have anger issues. And some of you stuff, and some of you spew, and some of you, the reason you have an addiction is that's how you deal with your anger. The reason you eat is because of your anger. The reason you watch so much TV and play video games is because of your anger. The reason you stay at work is because of your anger. You have a habit, and the cue is you feel unrest and difficulty and pain. You've developed some routine, negative thing, that gives you the reward of feeling better. Oh, I feel better. I ate for a while. I watched this movie. I went on Netflix. I surfed on this. I did that. I went out and helped these other people because I didn't deal with my own stuff. Those patterns are rampant in this room. And God says, go into training. Go into training. You go into training and say, you know something? I'm going to be honest. And then what I'm going to do, when I'm angry, I'm going to identify I'm angry. And it's going to be hard, and I'm going to give an I feel message. I feel hurt when you... I feel disappointed. I feel used. I feel angry. And you begin to address those issues. I feel angry when we make a budget and you spend money that we don't have. I feel hurt when the attention is given to the kids and I realize we haven't made love in 3 weeks and it doesn't even seem to register. The other tool in anger is make direct requests. Part of our anger is always around expectation. Expectations are that we think our mates think the way we think, or our friends think the way we think, and they can read our mind. And so it's like, I'm going to be over here and I've asked you to meet me and I'm doing A, B, C, and D. Of course you're going to do at least A and B, right? And they don't. And then we're angry. And then you say, well, did you ask him to do that? No. You just expected it to happen. And so you make direct requests. So much of our anger is, I mean, even at work. You know, you're working with someone and you're doing this part of the job and they're doing that part of the job. And you just expect that, well, if I'm doing this, surely you're going to do that. But you don't ask them to do that. And then they don't do it. And then what? You're ticked off. And then you're ticked off and you don't say it to them. You stuff it down, or it comes out in a meeting 3 weeks later. You would be shocked at what happens. And again, it takes courage and grace where you start making direct requests. And so, like, back to our marriage world. You make a direct request. If you're a stay-at-home mom, you might say, honey, I'm glad and I understand you've had a hard day and there's been a lot going on, but when you walk in the door, I want you to give me the first 5 minutes of your day, and then rather than ESPN or the Wall Street Journal, I need you to play with the kids for a half hour to give me a break. Direct request. Would you do that? Because how long has that been making you angry? Or you're a man and you say to yourself, I've been on the road 4 days. We have soccer, softball, basketball, our weekends are blurred. We're this committee, we went to church, and you know what? We've not been together physically or had a romantic evening for, believe it or not, ladies, guys, count the days, 21 days, 7 days, 16 days. And you say, direct request, I'd like to set aside one evening a week where we put the kids to bed early and we have a romantic time of really talking and enjoying one another. And the guys are going, I've always loved the body language. Well, that's not very romantic or spontaneous like all the movies. Well, how's your way working for you? I mean, and you know what? Most women knowing, okay, that's the request. They mentally think, okay, that really matters to him. But here's the thing. We don't talk to each other that way. And if you don't give I feel messages, and if you don't make direct requests, you know what you do? You will stuff, you'll explode, or you have these habits. When you ought to be talking to God or talking to someone you love or doing something that's profitable, you're on Facebook. Or you're watching meaningless stuff or eating food that you don't need. And in Christian circles, we kind of create all these kind of different ways that they're, quote, not really sinful. Well, they're not sinful and they're overtly violating some scripture, but they're sinful in that you're not being honest with yourself, you're not being honest with God, you're not being honest with others, and you're not honest about being angry and yet dealing with it appropriately. Can you see what would happen in your life if you said, okay, what's the area that I'm really frustrated in? What's the area? You get real with God. You don't have to tell anybody else right now. And you would say, I've tried. I can't change. And you said, okay, what's the feeling I have? What's the thing that I can't change? And what? There's a reward. There's some reward you're getting out of what you're doing. It's usually temporary. Short-term ease, long-term pain and consequences. And if you said, okay, for the next 90 days, I don't know how it'll impact it. I'm going to be honest. Little things, big things, with myself, with God. Anytime I represent myself with another person in speech or action that is not true, I'm going to go to them as long as it doesn't hurt them, and I'm going to confess it. You do that 2 or 3 times this week, I tell you, you'll be more honest than you've been in a long time. Because it's painful and ugly. And here's the deal. It's like when I had to go to marriage counseling. I still remember sitting in that room thinking, I hope no one sees me. Well, why? Because I'm proud. The reason I don't want to confess? My pride. The reason I don't want to apologize? My pride. When you go into training on these things, God gets to the very core of the core so that the life of Christ can be formed in you. Question number 3 on your notes, you'll notice here, it talks about, so what specific area in terms of anger against others, yourself, has been an issue in your life? Application, write on a card and start using I feel messages. Are you willing to go into training? I mean, here's the deal. We've been talking about transformation. The series is going to come. The series is going to go. And you can either begin to do some of these baby steps of training. You do this 90 days with me. I will tell you, things will happen in you that you never dreamed. Trying hard, no matter how sincere, certainly won't break the power of certain ingrained, habitual, besetting sins. You have to go into training. You have to go into training. It's like the person I knew, 42 years old, had never run in their life, had a friend and said, you know, I want to run a marathon. She couldn't walk 3 miles. She changed when she went to bed. She changed her diet. She walked 3 or 4 miles. 3 months later, she jogged 10. 6 months later, 26.2 without stopping. Everything she needed was already in her. She went into training so that God could do in and through her what he'd already deposited physically. I want you to know everything you need to become the Christ-like mother, father, student, brother, sister, worker is already in you because the Spirit is in you. And he'll use his word and his people as you go into training. And 90 days from now, you will see a significant difference. My question is, are you willing to be honest and ruthless enough to spot what's the one area I want to do and go into training?
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1: As we close today's program, I want to stop for a moment because this is one that's like taking a needle into a raw nerve when you start to tell people, be angry, but don't sin. If you are struggling with anger or if you know someone who's struggling with anger, what I talked about, the I feel message is a powerful tool. But there's a whole process you need to go through because this is one that when you start talking about anger, it is the tip of the iceberg. What's underneath of it? What God wants to do in your heart and in your life, when you begin to discover, you know, I'm bitter, I'm angry, I'm resentful. Well, what I discovered when I was teaching through the Bible, James chapter 1 and this passage on Ephesians, I realized what a big issue this was. I eventually taught an entire series called Overcoming Emotions That Destroy. But if anger is an issue that you're thinking to yourself, you know, I have the shame that goes with that. I've got the guilt that goes with that. Or my husband blows up, or I don't know how to respond to my boss. This is a resource that people have told me over and over and over again. Literally, some have said, that saved my life. I mean, that turned my life around. If we could be of help, let us know. We would love to get that into your hands to help you be angry, but not sin.
0: 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I'm Dave Drewy, and we'll see you next time with more from Chip Ingram here on the weekend edition of Living on the Edge. 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
11: 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Immorality is so commonplace, it's permeated our culture, our entertainment, and even our churches. Today, Dr. David Jeremiah offers wisdom on avoiding sexual temptation. 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
12: Purity is one of the subjects we talk very little about, especially in the church. And yet it is the most important principle for living a life of integrity. We see this principle broken so many times these days in the political world and even in the church world. The Bible gives us some powerful lessons about this subject, and the book of Proverbs is filled with them. We've gathered them together, and we're going to talk about them today as we talk about how to power up purity, Proverbs About Purity.
13: We live in a day when immorality seems to be the popular discussion in almost every venue, where it seems as if there's no place where it is not accepted. Christians argue for their immorality. Politicians openly and flagrantly express their immorality. Talk show hosts make it the brunt of their jokes. It filters down. It has an impact. It touches all of us whether we know it's happening or not. And yet the Word of God is very clear, and the book of Proverbs especially deals with the issues that affect us in this society in which we live. There are several extended passages in the book of Proverbs in the early part of the book where we see a father trying to warn his son about the problems that await him if he is not careful, problems of immorality. At this place in the book of Proverbs, it becomes quite apparent that the source of the instruction is the Ten Commandments. The message in Proverbs is an exposition of the seventh commandment found in Exodus 20 and verse 14. You shall not commit adultery. It affects not only immorality within a marital relationship, but immorality before any relationship. Solomon, who is the human author of most of the Proverbs, is remembering what happened to his father David. And he's knowing the tendency of his own feeble heart. And he's watching the addiction of his own sons. And he does all he can do to shout out the warnings concerning the dangers of playing with the fire of immorality. The first words come in the second chapter, beginning in verse 16. And I want you to note that Solomon said all these things, and I'm going to read them to you. Somebody's going to say, you shouldn't talk about this in church. Well, if we shouldn't talk about it in church, it shouldn't be in the Bible then, right? I want to make sure you see this is in the Bible. That's why I want you to look down at your Bibles and read what I'm going to read, beginning in the second chapter in the 16th verse. To deliver you from the immoral woman, from the seductress who flatters with her words, who forsakes the companion of her youth and forgets the covenant of her God, for her house leads down to death and her paths to the dead. None who go to her return, nor do they regain the paths of life. Now, I need to tell you that in these passages, it appears somewhat one-sided, as you can see. It sounds as if we're picking on the women and not being faithful to the men. But please understand that this passage is a passage that describes a father's counsel to his son. So therefore, he's going to warn his son about what he considers to be the dangers out there awaiting him. If Solomon had chosen to sit down and talk with his daughter, he could have said exactly the same things to her about those men who would lure her into temptation. It seems to me today that within our culture, the ground is kind of level there. It's not one more than the other. It seems to be both and. So we will take this in a rather generic way. And every time you think that I'm talking about women in an kind way. Just remember, I'm just using the words of the scripture as they were presented from the format of a father talking to his son. Now, having read all of these instructions in chapters 2 through 6, the Proverbs of immorality, I want to tell you a story. I want to tell you the parable of immorality. If you have never read this, you will wonder if somebody who is a screenwriter hasn't gotten a hold of the book of Proverbs and changed it around. For once again now in your Bibles, turn to Proverbs 7 and verse 6. Solomon tells this story about immorality. Listen. For at the window of my house, I looked through my lattice, and I saw among the simple, I perceived among the youths, a young man devoid of understanding, passing along the street near her corner. And he took the path to her house, and in the twilight, in the evening, in the black and dark night, and there a woman met him with the attire of a harlot and a crafty heart. She was loud and rebellious, and her feet would not stay at home. At times she was outside, at times in the open square, lurking at every corner. So she caught him and kissed him. With an impudent face, she said to him, I have peace offerings with me. Today I have paid my vows. So I came out to meet you diligently to seek your face, and I have found you. I have spread my bed with tapestry, colored coverings of Egyptian linen. I have perfumed my bed with myrrh, aloes, and cinnamon. Come, let us take our fill of love until morning. Let us delight ourselves with love, for my husband is not at home. He has gone on a long journey and has taken a bag of money with him and will come home on the appointed day. And with her enticing speech, she caused him to yield. With her flattering lips, she seduced him. Immediately he went after her as an ox goes to the slaughter or as a fool to the correction of the stocks. Till an arrow struck his liver, as a bird hastens to the snare, he did not know it would cost his life. The parable of immorality. And it's very quiet in here because we all know people who have gone through that exact experience. Some may have walked through that in their own lives. The Bible speaks very pointedly and very powerfully to the problem of impurity. Here in these passages of Scripture, one of the most important things for us to notice is the price of immorality. We've seen the parables and the Proverbs. Let's notice the price. The price of immorality is first of all presented to us in a number of pictures. I'm sure all of you know what a metaphor is. It takes something that is spoken and uses a picture to build the concept of that in your mind. And beginning in chapter 2, in verse 18, we have some of these metaphors. For her house leads down to death, and her paths to the dead. Notice chapter 5 and verse 4. But in the end, she is bitter as wormwood, sharp as a two-edged sword. Her feet go down to death, and her steps lay hold of hell. Look at chapter 7 and verse 22. Immediately he went after her as an ox goes to the slaughter, or as a fool to the correction of the stocks, till an arrow struck his liver as a bird hastens to the snare. He did not know it would cost his life. Now, when you put all those together in those pictures, one right after the other, my friend, there is another side to immorality that nobody talks about. There is the pain and the anguish and the hurt and the brokenness and the separation and the awful disappointment. And I know I speak to some wounded hearts, and I do not mean to open the wound and make it more difficult for, but I must speak the truth. Wherever I travel, I see the awful pain of this kind of activity. When I see children being hustled off between mother and father, taken on an airplane so that they're crying when they leave one parent, And then they go to another parent and they stay with them for a while, and they're back and forth because of the broken vows of marriage. My friends, it is an epidemic, and it touches the church almost with the same incidence that it touches the world. And maybe it's time that we go back to read what God says. Maybe if we hear something more about the penalty of immorality from the Word of God, which speaks the truth, we will be cautious not to allow ourselves to be caught in the trap of sin. For Satan goes about as a roaring lion, seeking who may devour, trying to destroy us and ruin our effectiveness for God. He's having a heyday today in the church, among leadership, and in the parishioners of congregations. The price of immorality. Notice, first of all, the pictures. But let me break it down in another way. Let's talk for a moment about the price tags. We all know that when we sin, there is a spiritual price tag. When we do that which God tells us not to do, we pay the penalty. There is always some scar tissue from sin. Yes, God forgives, but God does not take away the consequences. But I don't want to talk about the spiritual price. I want to get down to the practical issues that affect this in our churches and in our homes, because Solomon looks at us as almost as if he's taking an x-ray picture of this particular time in history. And he tells us what happens when we do not follow God's clear direction about moral purity. First of all, we suffer personally. Proverbs 5:9 says, "Lest you give your honor to others and your years to the cruel one." One commentator I read said the word cruel one means blackmailer. Lest you give your honor to others and allow yourself to be blackmailed. You pay a price emotionally. Proverbs 5:11-14 says that this kind of activity fills your life with remorse and regret. And you mourn at last when your flesh and your body are consumed, and you say, "How I have hated instruction, and my heart despised correction. I have not obeyed the voice of my teachers, nor inclined my ear to those who instructed me. I was on the verge of total ruin in the midst of the assembly of the congregation." Notice, hated instruction, despised correction, obeyed not the voice of his teachers, inclined not his ear to those who instructed him. Here's a person who looks back on his life and realized that he had been forewarned and he had ignored the warning and had walked headlong into the whole situation in spite of that. I cannot tell you how many times people have come to talk to me over the years of my ministry about relationships that they knew were wrong, that they knew were in violation of the Word of God. And as we have talked, I have explained to them what God's Word said. And they have said, "We're going to do this anyway and ask God to forgive us." That's tempting God with presumptuous sin. That's saying, "I can do whatever I want, and then I can just pray a prayer and God will make it all better." My friend, that is so presumptuous, and it helps you to understand how little you know both about the grace of God and the judgment of God. And then here's one that everyone who's been through a situation in life can certainly talk about, and that is how this deals with you financially. I know guys who work every day, and about 80% of their work goes toward alimony and settlement accounts and attorney's fees because they couldn't stay at home and do what God tells them to do. So they work every day and they're reduced to a crust of bread. It touches you professionally. It says here, verses 18 and 19, "For her house leads down to death and her paths to the dead." Now watch this. "None who go to her return, nor do they regain the paths of life." A very interesting concept. Yes, God can forgive it, and yes, he will. And I want to make sure before we're finished, anyone caught up in the trap like we're talking about knows that God will forgive you and he'll wash it clean. He'll give you a clean heart, but there is a price.

chapter say, "So is he who goes to his neighbor's wife. Whoever touches her shall not be innocent. People do not despise a thief if he steals to satisfy himself when he's starving. Yet when he is found, he must restore sevenfold. He may have to give up all the substance of his house. Whoever commits adultery with a woman lacks understanding." That means he's ignorant. "He who does so destroys his own soul. Wounds and dishonor he will get, and his reproach will not be wiped away. For jealousy is a husband's fury. Therefore he will not spare in the day of vengeance. He will accept no recompense, nor will he be appeased, though you give him many gifts." Every time I turn around, somebody's saying, "Well, if it's just me, and it's just her, and it's all right with me, and it's all right with her, how does that affect anybody else?" How many of you know that for every me and every her, there's four or five other people involved at each end? There's no such thing as just me and her. We all as men ought to pray, "Almighty God, preserve me from ever having to go in and sit down with my children and explain to them why their mother and I are not going to be together anymore, or why I have violated the covenant of marriage." There's always people hurt. It hurts you professionally, it hurts you socially, and there's a terrible, terrible penalty to be paid. You say, "Pastor Jeremiah, this is not a happy message." I know. But it is a message that comes out of the Word of God. And, you know, there are all these passages in the book of Proverbs strung together about wisdom. And if one person hears this warning and walks away from an affair that's about to happen, or gets out of an involvement that they've started to get into because they realize that God has sent them this love letter to warn them against the penalty, it will be worth all of the tension I feel in this room right now. Well, that's the problem. Let's talk about how we keep this from happening, all right? I want to get away from the problem. Let's go to the solution. Once again, the book of Proverbs gives us some encouragement. How do I keep this kind of thing from happening in my life? And I speak as a person who is taking this counsel along with you, because I'm no better than anyone else. I stand on this platform so you can see me, but not because I'm above you. I'm just one of you. I'm a fellow struggler, a fellow human being with all of the same potential to do something terrible if I don't walk with God. But listen to the Proverbs. First of all, respond to the counsel of God's Word. Here in this passage that we have read, and in all these passages, there is this plea on the part of the father to the son. Notice chapter 5, verses 1 and 2. "My son, pay attention to my wisdom. Lend your ear to my understanding, that you may preserve discretion and your lips may keep knowledge." The Word of God will help you. You need to have the Word of God flowing through your life, memorizing Scripture, hearing God's Word, reading books, reading the Word of God over and over again. Let the Word of God renew your mind and fill your heart with God's truth. Psalm 119, verse 11 says, "Your word have I hidden in my heart." Why? "That I might not sin against you." And Psalm 119, verse 9 says, "How can a young man cleanse his way?" Listen, "By taking heed according to your word." That's it. Let the Word of God be your constant companion. Can't get enough of the Word of God on Sunday for this to happen, I promise you. Can't get it by listening to Turning Point Radio or watching Turning Point Television. You got to get in the book yourself. Let the Word of God come through your spirit. Secondly, reject an arrogant attitude. Notice verse 26 of chapter 7. It says, "For she has cast down many wounded." Now watch this. "And all who were slain by her were strong men." How many of you know that there's no such person who is totally impervious to this kind of an attack or this kind of an involvement? The first thing we need to do, men, is exercise this knowledge, and women too, that any one of us, no matter what our background, no matter what our circumstance, is capable of doing something to hurt God and hurt the ones that love us, and hurt our testimony, and hurt our families. We're capable of it. The Bible says that we're not ever to allow pride to get into our lives, because pride goes before destruction and a haughty spirit before a fall. 1 Corinthians 10:12 says, "Therefore, let him who thinks he stands take heed lest he fall." Listen to me. Don't be arrogant. Don't think it can't happen to you. I don't care how pristine you may be in your thought process. Remember, "Let him that thinketh he stand take heed lest he fall."

0: reject an arrogant spirit. And then thirdly, recognize the danger of conversation. This is happening more and more. Every time we talk to somebody, well, we could just talk. Usually it's not even a sexual thing that begins. It's just, well, she listened to me. She cared about what was going on. I could talk. A reminder to all marital couples, we need to talk more. What's going on right now is we got chat rooms on the internet. We got all kinds of infidelity going on because people are talking to one another on the internet. Now, I'm not saying that every internet relationship is bad, but it's bad if you already have a relationship. Somebody said, well, I'm not sure I'm married to the right woman. My friend, if you're married, you're married to the right woman. Amen. Chat rooms, just the very thought of it. People getting together in the quietness of their study or at work or wherever, developing relationships through conversation. Did you notice when we were going through these passages how much was said about words? In case you didn't, let me just run them by you real quickly. Proverbs 2:16, to deliver you from the immoral woman, from the seductress who flatters with their words. 5:3, for the lips of an immoral woman drip honey and her mouth is smoother than oil. Proverbs 6:24, to keep you from the evil woman, from the flattering tongue of a seductress. Proverbs 7:21, with her enticing speech, she caused him to yield. With her flattering lips, she seduced him. Just be careful about conversations. There is a line in a conversation between a man and a woman who are not married to each other and are married to somebody else. There's a line in conversation over which you should not cross. When you start discussing personal, intimate things with people who are not your own spouse, you have entered into the danger zone, and it's just a matter of time before all of the things that we've talked about already become personally known to you. Watch out for your conversations. I never saw that before, but it's so true. Then run away from temptation. I've said this so often in various sermons that come close to this subject that I'm almost embarrassed to say it again. But notice what it says in Proverbs 5:8. Remove your way far from her and do not go near the door of her house. Get out of there, man. Get out of there. I often said the best equipment for maintaining moral purity is the best pair of Adidas you can buy. Joseph ran away. Remember that? Joseph was caught and he ran away. And it says in the Word of God that we're to flee this. Do not let your heart turn aside to her ways. Do not even stray into her paths. 1 Corinthians 6:18 says, flee sexual immorality. 2 Timothy 2:22 says, flee youthful lusts. Run from it. I don't have to interpret that. You're in a situation at work where this kind of thing is happening and you're getting kind of drawn into a relationship, ask for a transfer. If you have the power, ask for their transfer. But don't allow yourself to stay in an environment where you are constantly exposed to the same temptation which you are currently not doing well with. Realize the fulfillment of your marriage relationship. It's not only what you do out there, it's what you do at home as well. Now, turn with me. You're not going to believe this is in the Bible, but it is. Let me read, beginning in the 5th chapter, beginning at the 15th verse. Are you ready? Drink water from your own cistern, running water from your own well. Should your fountains be dispersed abroad, streams of water in the streets, let them be only your own and not for strangers with you. Let your fountain be blessed and rejoice with the wife of your youth as a loving deer and a graceful doe. Let her breast satisfy you at all times and always be enraptured with her love. For why should you, my son, be enraptured by an immoral woman and be embraced in the arms of a seductress? You say, that's almost erotic language to be reading in church. It's in the Bible. And what it says is, there isn't anything wrong with sexuality. There's not anything wrong with it. God created it. It's to be enjoyed within the boundary of marriage between one man and one woman who've covenanted themselves together for life. And the Bible says in the book of Hebrews that God honors this, that marriage is an honorable thing among all, and the bed undefiled, but fornicators and adulterers God will judge. God teaches us that the best defense is a good offense, right? And when you allow God to work in your own marriage relationship so that it's strong, makes it even more difficult for the tempter to come and lure you away and do something that will destroy your life. Finally, resolve to guard your heart. Proverbs 6:25 says, "Do not lust after her beauty in your heart, nor let her allure you with her eyelids." The Word of God is such a loving letter. It may sound as if it's harsh when we speak of it in terms like this, but God loves us so much, He wants the best for us. And the best for us does not lie in illicit relationships and immoral conduct. My friend, the best is in a relationship according to God's Word. I have a friend by the name of Richard Furman, who is a doctor in Boone, North Carolina. He is a thoracic surgeon and a wonderful Christian. And we were talking about losing our parents. He told me about his dad, who died when he was 73. And he said, "David, one thing I will never forget is that after my dad died, we as children gathered around and were talking to my mom about my dad and their relationship and their marriage. And we got to talking about their wedding. And mom said that when they got married, they didn't have any money for a honeymoon. So they spent their honeymoon in her parents' home, up in the second story of their home." And one of the kids said, "Mom, how long did the honeymoon last?" She said, "It ended yesterday." That's what I want. Isn't that what you want? Isn't that where the joy of life is? Isn't that where godliness is reflected in homes? It ended yesterday. May it be so for us. And let me say this to you. Wherever you are in this process, maybe you have blown it. Maybe there's some scars on your heart. I want to tell you that God will forgive you. And He wants you now to take what's left of your life and make the best of it for His honor and glory. You can't go back and undo what's done, but you can go forward. You can go forward with the principles of God's Word and live your life according to His principles of purity. May God grant that you will do it. And in the process, may you find a way to cultivate a higher love, a love for the Lord Jesus that will be so great that you would never want to do anything to hurt Him because He's done so much for you.
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3: 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Fools have no interest in understanding. 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
8: Hate the sin, love the sinner. Give me a big thumbs up if you've heard that before. Yeah, almost all of you have, right? You hear it in church, you hear it among Christian people, you even hear it out in the community. And have you seen the musical Hamilton before? Smash Broadway hit. What shows up right in the middle of Hamilton? This is how you know it's mainstream. Hate the sin, but love the sinner. You know, it struck me the other day, I think the reason why that's such a common phrase that you hear these days is because all of us sooner or later can find a person that we really, really love who's doing something that we really, really hate. Has this happened to you yet in life? You see someone that you care about, you're deeply concerned about, you just can't dismiss them or kick them to the curb. You love them deeply, and yet the choices they're making, the path that they're on, the things that you're doing, you just know are not good for them. It's not good for their present or their future. When you love someone, but you can't even close to like what they're doing, well, you understand the emotional tension of hating the sin, but loving the sinner. You know, maybe you have a brother or a sister or a son or a daughter or a grandchild who's just in that like super rebellious phase. And you love them. You do anything for them, but you just hate how everything is a fight. Yep. They're running with the wrong crowd. They're just getting drunk and high on the weekends. They're throwing away their chance at a good education and their future. And you can't just dismiss them. You can't possibly not care. But you also desperately so wish they would change the path that they're on. Or maybe you have a buddy who's really great at his job, but he's not really great at being a husband. And his boss raves about him, but his wife's really frustrated with him. And he's investing the best of his time and the best of his energy, not just to make ends meet and provide daily bread, but because that's what fills him up on the inside. And instead, the only person he's married to, the only children who will call him their father, are suffering at home, and you hate it. The priorities are backwards and people are getting hurt. You love him, but you hate his choices. Or maybe you have that friend that likes to have a good time way too often, and the partying has turned into a problem, and there's the hangover and the need and the bridges that are being burned, the opportunities that are being lost. And you're not a teetotaler who says you can never have a drink, but there's a time when the line is a line and drinking becomes a problem, and you hate it. You hate what addiction does to people. Or maybe there's someone in your family who's just, they grew up in church, they know what the Bible says about right and wrong, yet when it comes to religion or sexuality or relationships, it's just like they've pushed that to the side, and they say that they're happy and they're living their truth, but you know enough about what God says that they, just like you and I, will stand before a God who defines what is good and right, and we'll be judged for the way that we live, and you're scared for their future, scared for the judgment day that's coming. Or maybe you care about people like I do. We aren't doing anything that's like super destructive. It's just that they've lost sight of God. Right? Whether it's work, whether it's a cabin, whether it's recreation, whether it's an education, they're so focused on that. It excites them, but just bit by bit, you see them drifting from church and the Bible and prayer and Jesus. And you know where that path leads. It might lead to a little bit more money and a little bit more success, but it leaves you in the end without the God that you truly need. Or maybe you have family members or friends who've just gotten sucked into the dark and angry side of our modern age. They're passionate about politics, which is a great thing because politics matter. But they've gotten just sucked into that part that makes them angrier and angrier and more fearful and fearful. And you wouldn't mind talking about the subject, but for them, it's like a button you push where you can't have a dialogue and you can't exchange ideas. They just get so angry, so fast, so defensive, so accusatory, and you just hate what it's done to them. They used to be a little more calm and even tempered and objective, but now they're not. They're just sucked into the latest talking point of their favorite news show. So it can happen with sex or substances or work or recreation. All of us, if it hasn't happened to you yet, it will, that you're going to love someone so deeply who's going to be doing something that you deeply dislike. And so no wonder the phrase is so common. What should we do in those moments? Well, they say you should hate the sin, but love the sinner. I just want to pause for a second and ask, have you ever thought deeply about those words? Hate? I mean, I know some Christian homes where mom would not let her Christian kids use the word hate under her roof. That's not a Christian word, right? God is a God of love. He tells us to love him with our whole heart, love our neighbor as ourselves. So should that feeling, that visceral hate come out of a Christian heart, or is that the wrong word for Christians to use? And let's be honest. I mean, will someone really feel the love if you hate the way they live? Every time I see you, I'm judging your lifestyle. Well, thanks. That makes me feel close to you. Should Christians be that judgmental towards the way that other people live? And should we really hate the sinner? Like they're the one and only problem in the room. When all of us got sin and all of us got struggles and we all have plenty to work on ourselves, should we really be worrying about correcting and judging and changing and calling other people to repentance? It's a good question. Is that a good biblical state? Is this a good guide for Christians to live by? Hate the sin, but love the sinner. Well, those are the kind of questions I want to explore with you today. I want to grab a Bible and see what God says about that. Should his followers hate the way that people live? Should we be judgmental at times? Shouldn't we just love people like Jesus loved? And how do we do it? If that's really what God wants, how can you dislike something in the heart and yet deeply love people at the same time? Now, I want to warn you today, this is an emotional topic. It can be intense, thinking about love and hatred. This isn't going to be a clappy, giggly sermon. You're allowed to laugh if you want, but you probably won't. But I think you, like me, need to know what God wants us to do in those moments where someone we love is doing something we hate. So let's start with some definitions. Grab a pen, and I'd love for you just to define a few words. So let's start with the word hate itself. Hate, as you could probably guess, means to strongly dislike or even detest something. Oh, it's a visceral and emotional word. That's not hate. Whatever, that's not hate. Hey, you do you, it's your life. That's not hate. Now, when something inside of you kind of cringes, twitches, is bothered, when you loathe someone else's behavior, when that comes out of you, that's what hate actually is. Which probably begs the big question, does God want you to feel that way? You have the strong negative emotion in your heart when you look at other people? Well, the Bible has an answer to that question, and the answer is yes. Surprising verse. Revelation 2, this is Jesus speaking to some first century Christians. Here's what Jesus says. But you have this in your favor. You, say this word with me, hate the practices of the Nicolaitans, which I also, say this word with me, hate. Right.
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8: Now, scholars debate what the practices of the Nicolaitans were. It seems like there was this guy named Nicholas. Some people think he was promoting a version of Christianity where you could do whatever you wanted sexually. It was very attractive. But when Jesus looked at that, whether that was the situation or not, he says, I actually hate that. And how surprising is this? You Christians, Jesus says, have this in your favor. I'm for this. I like the way you feel about this. You hate it too. When a Christian who is close to Christ sees the things that Christ hates, they should also hate. Christians, according to Jesus, should be known by the way they love each other. But according to this passage, there is also a plate for a deep dislike, a detesting, and a loathing of the way that some people act. Now, if that surprises you, it shouldn't. Let's imagine for a second you and I were having a conversation and another person stepped into the room and just started like viciously and verbally abusing you. If I could watch that person sinning against you and you looked at me with wide, scared eyes and I said, meh, would you think of me as a good person? If I was the boss and something toxic or abusive was happening under my watch and I said, well, whatever, would you consider me a good leader? No, I think you would want me to be mad about the sins that hurt people. I think you would want me to be emotional about it. You wouldn't think more of me if I was detached emotionally from bad behavior. I think you would want me to be as angry as you are hurt. In fact, I would think the more emotional you get about an injustice, the closer you sometimes are to the heart of God who hates injustice. Jesus didn't critique these Christians. He said, you have this in your favor. You hate what I also hate. So is that an accurate statement? Hate the sin? The Bible's answer is absolutely. Which moves us to that second phrase, love the sinner. Now, I want you to write down a definition of the word love too, because our culture is so confused about what this means. You know, at the same time that we live in a cancel culture where we have to find everyone who is discriminatory or abusive, which is good, at the same time, we're like calling stuff out. Our culture also tells us that if you're really loving and if you're really like Jesus, well, then you should support people and you shouldn't judge people and you should be for people and you should encourage and be there for people, right? You should honor their truth. You should support them, whatever decisions they make. But I just got to ask you today, is that true? Is loving another human being mean applauding for however they choose to live? Imagine a mom with a little three-year-old. Loves her kid, gave birth to him, raised him, changed his diapers, got up at 2:17 a.m. when he was crying to feed him, has sacrificed countless hours and years of her life. She didn't have wrinkles before the kid or gray hairs, but now she does. She adores him. So if she loves him, will she just do whatever is in that three-year-old's heart? I had a kid in the first service who started nodding his head. I'm like, no. What's that, buddy? You want moose tracks for breakfast? Well, hey, you do you. I'm here to serve. No. No, we would say that's not love. That's enabling. That's bad parenting. If a mother truly loves her son, she might let him follow what's in his heart, or she might stand up and say, no. That's not how we behave. That's not how we talk to our father. That's not how we treat our sister. See, I think you instinctively know the real definition of love, the Bible's definition of love, which is this. Love, according to the Bible, is whatever is best. Whatever is best for a person, that's love. Judging someone for the way they live might be best. Calling them out, correcting them, an intervention, a parent saying stop or no, or you're going to sit on a timeout, that's love. And sometimes encouraging someone, lifting them up, being there, supporting them, forgiving them, whatever is best is the real definition of love. Because this is what we learn from God. Hebrews chapter 12, verse 6, God is our heavenly Father, And it says in that verse, the Lord disciplines the one he loves. Our Heavenly Father does what's best. He builds us up and he calls us out because that's what love does. And so when the phrase says, hate the sin, you know, I'm just deeply disliking what you're doing, but I'm still choosing to do what's best for you. Even if I don't like the way you're living, that's this beautiful, narrow, biblical road that God wants all of us to walk. Now, if we had 100 extra hours in the service, I would try to talk through all the individual questions you have about that. Like, oh, my son is doing this, or my best friend is doing that, or my sister is living like that. Well, what's best? It's a big question, right? Like, what do I say? How often do I say it? I'm concerned about how much she's drinking. Do I bring it up every time she has a drink? Do I call her out every night? Like, these are really difficult questions that take a lot of wisdom. So I'd encourage you this. Find another person who's passionate about this definition of love. Like, I'm not gonna cut this person out of my life, but I also gotta do something, say something, and just dialogue about this question. What's best? Do we give them money to help them out? Do we pay their bail? What's best? Do we give him a ride because he lost his license after his third DUI? Or do we make him walk so he realizes that alcohol is destroying his life? What's best? Right, he moved in with his boyfriend. What do we say as parents? What's best? You know, my grandson has been on a soccer field more times this year than he's been in a church service. What's best? These are hard questions. But God says that if we ask him for wisdom, he will give it. So let this be your North Star as you think about the people that you love and care about. To love the sinner means to do what's best. So ask God to guide you on the path of what is best. But if I'm being honest, I got to warn you, this might be the narrowest road you ever walk on. To have a strong emotion in your heart where you just can't be okay with someone's behavior and yet be selfless and sacrificial enough to serve them, it is like a tightrope that very few of us walk well. You know, it's this delicate, step-by-step, wise path, and there are gaping chasms on either side where far too many Christians have fallen off. So maybe I can't define exactly what's best for your situation, but I want to warn you today about two big dangers or ditches that lots of Christians fall into. Yeah, write these down. Here's the first one. I want to warn you that when you see someone living a lifestyle that God does not approve of, that you don't say that it's bad. Instead of loathing their choices, you kind of get used to it. No one's perfect. You know it could be complicated and emotional if you have a tough conversation with someone you love. And so you just start to, get numb or calloused or used to the thing that God is very emotional about, right? And so God isn't someone's priority. They say they're a Christian, but man, the way they're living, Jesus barely shows up. Well, lots of people do that. She's going to a Christian high school, but her texts are filled with, oh my God, and Jesus, like that name isn't sacred and holy. You get used to it. Well, you didn't make it to church once or twice or eight times in a row. Hey, we're busy. Well, you trash talk the authorities, your mom, your dad, the president, the government. Hey, welcome to America. You're hurting your body. You moved in together and you're sexually intimate before the wedding day. Well, hey, that's the majority of people. You're not giving generously to the poor while you live in this big, beautiful suburban house. So you vent and you gossip when the wine is poured and you're on the table with the girls. You get used to these things. I get used to these things. And sometimes when you're used to these things, when you see them, well, that strong emotion, that deep dislike and detesting, it starts to dissipate in your heart. And you end up saying, well, it's not that bad. But I got to tell you, to believe that in your heart is so disrespectful to Jesus. I mean, can you imagine if you could like teleport back to the Friday when Jesus was tortured and put on a cross and tell him that sin isn't that bad? His eyes swollen shut, he's bleeding out of his nose. They've stripped him shamefully. They've squeezed the crown of thorns into his head. And you're watching as that first hammer comes up, boom, and puts metal through human flesh. Jesus winces and cries out in pain, but he looks at you with his one open eye and he says, I'm doing this for sin. I'm paying for all the times when my father was not your priority. I'm suffering for all those times God's name was just something small and something you used in vain. I'm, I'm paying for those people who thought that sex was their thing to define. And you look at Jesus and you say, well, it's not that bad. Can you imagine telling Jesus that he's wrong about the seriousness of sin? Can you fathom looking a holy God in the eye and telling him that he's the one who needs to change his mind about how bad it is?
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2: Did God create the world in 6 actual days? Or are the 6 days mentioned in the first pages of the Bible just symbolic? Woo! Are you ready? Are you ready for some controversial theology? Have you heard this debate before? Even if you're brand new to reading the Bible, on the very first page, God shows up and he creates the heavens and the earth. And it says on day 1, he created this. And then on day 2, he created this. 3, 4, 5. On 6, the crown of his creation, he creates Adam and he creates Eve. And then he rests on the 7th day. And there it is. Just kind of blunt and black and white on page 1 of the Bible. But then as we start to study geology and astronomy and all the other sciences, we end up with theories that are very distinct from that. So many Christians, I'm not sure if you've wrestled with this. I've had to wrestle with this. How do we interpret that? Are these 6 actual days where God made everything that we see in the heavens and on the earth, or is there some sort of symbolism here? Now, before I give you my understanding of the Bible, I just want to say this has been a really debated thing, even within people who follow Jesus and love the Bible. This isn't the only possible interpretation that you'll hear, but I want to share how I see the scriptures and why I see the scriptures in the way that I do. Here goes. I do think the days mentioned in Genesis 1 are literal 24-hour days. Now, I know that sometimes we use the phrase day in more general symbolic ways. Like back in my day, I'm not referring to a 24-hour period. I'm referring to a bigger stretch of time. So we can use the phrase that way, but I think in this context, it refers to a 24-hour period, and here's why. Because again and again and again, on the first page of the Bible, it says, and there was evening, and there was morning the first day. A few verses later, there was evening, and there was morning the second day. There was evening, and there was morning the third day. An evening and a morning kind of adds up to a regular day, not a symbolic stretch of time. So God seems to be on repeat saying to us that it was an evening and a morning, what we understand as a day, as an actual day. I think that's argument number 1 to support this literal 6-day creation. Argument number 2. Many years later, when God was leading the children of Israel out of slavery under the leadership of Moses, he gave them the 10 commandments. You can read about this in the middle of the book of Exodus. And when God gets to the commandment about the Sabbath day, which was Saturday, he wanted his people to not work, but to rest because they weren't slaves anymore. Part of his rationale was this. For 6 days you shall work, and on the 7th day you should rest. Here's the reason why. For in 6 days God created the world, but on the 7th day he rested. So God was telling people, literally, I want you to work for those 6 first days of the week. But on the 7th day, he didn't say, I want you to work for one general expanse of time, and then a second, a third, a fourth, a fifth, and a sixth, and then like rest for some whatever stretch of time that's like the Sabbath. No, day meant day. He fit it into the normal context of the week as we understand today. And then he connected that to the very first page of the Bible. So my understanding is that if we let scripture interpret scripture, we end up with a really kind of simple, basic, right here on the page, evening, morning, backed up by the Ten Commandments rhythm, that day actually means day. You might push back and say, well, Pastor Mike, how do you explain this and how do you explain that? Ooh, and that's a conversation for another day. That's a much deeper discussion that I couldn't tackle in just a couple minutes. But if you ask me, what do you think is the most faithful biblical interpretation of day? I would say basically a day, an evening and a morning, 7 of them in a standard week. Our powerful, amazing, wise, and capable God created the world, me and you, in that span. And we're so grateful that he did. May he give us humility as we debate and discuss questions like this. And most importantly, may he give us a focus, not on just theories and interpretations, but on the sovereign, powerful, amazing God who created this world and gave us life.
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2: 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I'm Wyatt, spending some time with you. Thank you for tuning in. I want to encourage you by going to the book of Timothy, 1 Timothy chapter 4, verses 7 and 8. Here's what it says. Have nothing to do with irreverent, silly myths. Rather, train yourself for godliness. For while bodily training is of some value, godliness is of value in every way, as it holds promise for the present life and also for the life to come. I like to exercise. I've been running a lot lately. In fact, I ran a half marathon recently. It's incredible for your body. It's an amazing feeling. But there's so much more joy and benefit that comes from reading Scripture, getting into God's Word. We can train our body, sure. But are we training ourselves spiritually every single day as well? That is what will not only last in this lifetime, but in the lifetime to come also. 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
10: Paul says this in the book of Ephesians. Now to him who is able to do immeasurably more than all we ask or imagine, according to his power that is at work within us, to him be glory in the church and in Christ Jesus throughout all generations, forever and ever. Commit yourself fully to God and let him do what only he can do. 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
11: The faithfulness of God is the glue that holds this world together. 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
3: Hi, I'm Johnny Erickson Tata. Has it ever occurred to you that 100 pianos, all tuned to the same fork, are automatically tuned to each other? They are of one accord by being tuned, not to each other, but to another standard to which each one must individually bow. So when 100 worshipers meet together, each one looking to Christ, they are in heart nearer to each other than they could possibly be were they to turn their eyes away from God and strive for closer fellowship. Wow, that's a quote by A.W. Tozer, and don't you love it? Romans 15 heartily agrees. It says that harmony between believers happens when we glorify Jesus together. Friend, if you are striving for a closer fellowship with others, stop trying so hard. Closeness of heart between believers mainly happens when we worship Jesus together. Something to share today with your Christian friends.
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0: When a blind beggar encountered Jesus, his vision was miraculously restored. But that's not all that happened. Today on Truth for Life Weekend, Alistair Begg points out how this once hopeless and helpless man's life was completely transformed. We'll learn from his example what a genuine response of faith looks like.
1: We're going to read from the Bible again from John's Gospel and from chapter 6 tonight, verse 25. When they found him on the other side of the lake, they asked him, "Rabbi, when did you get here?" And Jesus answered, "I tell you the truth, you're looking for me, not because you saw miraculous signs, but because you ate the loaves and had your fill. Do not work for food that spoils, but for food that endures to eternal life, which the Son of Man will give you. On him, God the Father has placed his seal of approval." Then they asked him, "What must we do to do the works God requires?" Jesus answered, "The work of God is this, to believe in the one he has sent." So they asked him, "What miraculous sign then will you give that we may see it and believe you? What will you do? Our fathers ate the manna in the desert, as it is written, he gave them bread from heaven to eat." Jesus said to them, "I tell you the truth, it is not Moses who has given you the bread from heaven, but it is my Father who gives you the true bread from heaven. For the bread of God is he who comes down from heaven and gives life to the world." "Sir," they said, "from now on, give us this bread." Then Jesus declared, "I am the bread of life. He who comes to me will never grow hungry, and he who believes in me will never be thirsty. But as I told you, you have seen me, and still you do not believe. All that the Father gives me will come to me, and whoever comes to me I will never drive away. For I have come down from heaven not to do my will, but to do the will of him who sent me. And this is the will of him who sent me, that I shall lose none of all that he has given me, but raise them up at the last day. For my Father's will is that everyone who looks to the Son and believes in him shall have eternal life, and I will raise him up at the last day." Amen. And our text for this evening is, "Then the man said," verse 38, "Lord, I believe," and he worshiped him. O Lord our God, you have known about this day and about this evening. And so our trust and our confidence is in you as we turn to the Bible now. Teach us, Lord, we pray. For Jesus' sake, amen. I wondered, would it be wrong to suggest that we could somehow pry in, as it were, to the communion of Jesus with his Father? Given all that he has revealed of himself in the Bible, is it wrong for us to think that we might get an inkling of something of what passed between God the Son and God the Father in the exercise of the ministry of the Lord Jesus Christ? Because when we read the Bible, when we read the Gospels, it becomes clear that a large part of Jesus' life was directly related to his communion with his Father. That from the very outset of things, the disciples are perplexed because they can't find Jesus, and when they finally locate him, they discover that he has been out and he has been spending time in prayer with his Father. Some of the prayers of Jesus we know because they're recorded for us in Scripture. For example, what we refer to as his high priestly prayer in John 17 is an insight, gives us an inkling of the communion between Son and Father. We also have, as he approaches Gethsemane, and indeed find him in Gethsemane, speaking to his Father in a way that is then disclosed for us in the record of the Gospels. Lord, if you are willing, let this cup pass from me, but nevertheless, not my will, but yours be done. And what is essentially a prayer from the cross when he says to his Father, Father, forgive them, for they know not what they do. And with those instances, we can speak with clarity because we have the text before us. But it is not about those things that I'm wondering. It is about the undisclosed times. It is about the occasions in which Jesus, at the beginning of the day, committed his day to the Father and went out to do the Father's will. It is that kind of thing I found myself wondering about. Jesus beginning the day, presumably saying to his Father, Father, thank you for a good night's rest. Thank you for the gift of this new day. Thank you for another day in which to serve you, in which to do your will. Father, you know that I have come to do your will, and I do know that your will is that all who look to me may have eternal life, that all who believe in me may have eternal life. And I'm going out into this day, Father, and I'm going to meet a lot of people. And I want you, Father, to guide me, to prompt me. You have poured out the Spirit upon me at my baptism, enabling me and quickening me. And I want you to help me to know those with whom I should spend time and those with whom I should stop and talk and the others that I should simply leave and keep moving past. Now, for us to think in those terms may be unsettling, but as I say, I think it's all right to do. And when we think in those terms, we then have confidence in recognizing, and this is why we read from John 6, the perspective of Jesus in looking out on the prospect of his ministry. All that the Father gives me will come to me, and whoever comes to me I will never drive away. For I have come down from heaven, he is the Messiah from heaven, he is the Son of Man, as we saw this morning, not to do my will, but to do the will of him who sent me. And this is the will of him who sent me, that I shall lose none of all that he has given me, but raise them up at the last day. Father, I commit the day to you. I'm going to join the rest of the gang now, and we're off into the day. Now look at the beginning of John 9. As he went along, he saw a man blind from birth. And the disciples made this man the occasion of a stop. He perhaps saw the way in which the disciples looked at the man, and he then was able to respond to the question that the disciples asked of the man. And this is a rather mind-blowing point, but the incident in John chapter 9 falls within the great panorama of God's redemptive purpose from all of eternity. That this moment in time with a man born blind and what is an apparently inconsequential stop at the middle of the day or the commencement of the day is part of the fulfillment of the promise of God to Abraham that through your seed all the nations of the earth will be blessed. It is part of the great ongoing consummating purpose of God to put together a company of people that no one can count from every tribe and nation and language and people and tongue. It is part of the fulfillment of the promise of Jesus as he recounts it here in John chapter 6. So that although we have looked at John chapter 9 in a kind of atomized way, in a way that has not only picked it out of the surrounding chapters of John, but indeed has picked it out of everything, I have the opportunity to remind you tonight that this is in the unfolding drama of God's redemptive purpose. And what a chapter John 9 has proved to be. I certainly have learned a lot from it. I hope that some of you have too. And the event of the healing of this man and what follows from it is remarkable. I found myself sitting and saying, How did Jesus find this man? And then, how did Jesus leave this man? And in considering how he found him and how he left him, there is actually the description of how Jesus finds men and women in their lostness and how he then leaves them as sheep that have been found. Now, we don't know the amount of time that is involved in John chapter 9. We don't know whether it's a day or a few days. We're not told. But whatever the period of time is, think with me just for a moment as we review chapter 9 about what has happened to this man. Think of how he was when Jesus addressed him. He was helpless and he was hopeless. He was a blind man and a beggar. Consider the fact that Jesus sought him out. Consider the fact that Jesus asked him to do something which was so strikingly dramatic that there must have been something in the very authority of Jesus' voice that caused the man to allow this stranger whom he couldn't see to spit on the ground, to make a paste, and to rub it on his eyes. And then to be prepared at the word of this stranger to go and wash off the mud. Consider the fact that he was made the object of God's supernatural intervention in that his sight was restored. And as a result of that, he then was given the opportunity to go back to his neighbors and to his family and to appraise them of this dramatic thing that had happened. He was severely tested as a result of this by the neighborhood community. He was denied the support of his parents, who refused to answer the question and pass the buck. As a result, he was cast back afresh on the mercy of God. When challenged again by the religious authorities, he confounded them by his answers. And as a result of that, he was reviled by them and then thrown out by them. He is then sought out again by the Savior, and he is taught by Jesus. And as a result, he falls at his feet in devoted worship. And it is there that we leave him. That's where the Holy Spirit finally draws this picture to a close. Begins the picture at the outset of the chapter with a man in all of his hopelessness and his helplessness, and ends the picture, leaves him where this man will always and ever be as a worshiper of Christ the Messiah, the Savior, the King. Because actually, that's where that man is tonight. You understand that, don't you? That having died, he has been ushered into the company of those, having come to eternal life, a life which begins in the now and leads to the then, having been ushered into the reality of that, he now takes his place in that company in Revelation 7, who are worshiping the Lamb, who are declaring that salvation belongs to the Lord our God and to the Lamb who sits on the throne. He perhaps knows now, although I can't say with certainty, that he is actually one of the early fulfillments of the statement made by Jesus to another lady that he sought out in John chapter 4, when she asked a question concerning the nature of worship, whether in Gerizim with the Pharisees or in Jerusalem with the Jews. And remember Jesus' amazing statement. He said, "That's really not the issue, madam. It's not about geography. The time is coming and has now come when those who worship the Father will worship him in spirit and in truth. For those are the kind of worshipers the Father seeks." Now again, remember, in the morning, he prays to his Father, "Father,

to live in Christ. When it says here that the man inquired, who are you that I may believe? We said this morning, quoting Carson, that mature and knowledgeable faith is far more a consequence than it is a condition of that decisive entry into the promises of God. And for however long this man would have lived, he would have grown in a knowledge and in an understanding of who Jesus is. And if you have recently become a Christian, if you have, like this man said, Lord, I believe, and have become a worshiper of God, then as you are growing in grace and in a knowledge of Jesus, you will be learning the main things of the gospel. And as you think, you're beginning to put the immensity of the picture together. That being God, in his infinite mercy, Jesus came and took upon himself our nature, and he lived as a man amongst men and women. You've been learning that his life was unique, that he was absolutely perfect, that by his death he dealt with sin, that he took upon himself the sin that he had never committed. He was numbered with the transgressors. He died the righteous for the unrighteous to bring us to God. You've been learning that the Father accepted the sufferings of Christ as the propitiation for all who believe in him. And you've discovered that tonight Jesus sits enthroned in heaven as the ascended King, and it is from there that he will come a second time, not to bear sin, but to bring salvation to those who are waiting for him. And if you have begun to get a modicum of that, if you have begun to grasp the smallest part of that, then you will understand why it is that the man cast himself before Jesus. The Greek verb is proskuneo. It is the same word as in John 4. It is the same word as in Revelation 7. And they cast themselves and their crowns before him, declaring salvation belongs to our God. One of the commentators says the ultimate reason for the decline in Christian worship must always ultimately be a failure to recognize and experience the redeeming work of Jesus. I think that is absolutely dead on. You can talk all you like about style of worship, whether you're singing accompanied or unaccompanied, whether you're singing in the 21st century or the 14th century, whether you are singing Gregorian chants or whether you're doing it antiphonally or whatever in the world you are doing. But if you are in Christ, you understand that worship is a reflex action, that praise is a genuine reality. And he said, Lord, I believe. And he cast himself down in obeisance. And when you have men and women who do not understand what it is to praise, who do not understand what it is to throw themselves down, as it were, at the feet of Christ, you are dealing with a group of people who do not understand who Jesus is or why he came, or certainly they have lost sight of it along the journey. Oh, a congregation of God's people, if they are in Christ, must be a worshiping, praising congregation. And the decline in worship in the 21st century is because of the ascendancy of man and the diminution of God. Because we are stuck on ourselves and our expectations and our hopes and our dreams and our affirmations. And it is not all about us. It is all about God. And it is not all about you and the songs you want to sing, or about me and the songs I want to sing. It is all about God and getting glory to his name. And when I think that God, his Son not sparing, send him to die, I scarce can take it in. That on the cross, my burden gladly bearing, he bled and died to take away my sin. Then sings my soul. But not until then. If you are not a worshiper, check to see whether you are a believer. Check to see whether the first part of the sentence is yours, because the absence of the second part is directly related to the absence

0: of the first. Lord, I believe in you. And then he worshiped him.
1: You're listening to Truth for Life Weekend with Alistair Begg. Alistair will return to close today's program with prayer in just a minute. Here at Truth for Life, we believe that as God's Word is faithfully taught, His Spirit is working to teach and train us, as well as to comfort and offer direction in hard times. That's why we're passionate about teaching what the Bible says, what it means, and why it matters. Our prayer is that God, by His grace, will move people from merely having an interest in religion to enjoying a relationship with Jesus as a genuine worshiper, like the man healed from blindness in today's message. As we learn today, when Jesus saves us, it should result in genuine worship and a desire to tell others about Him. Have you ever wanted to share the gospel with someone? Maybe even planned out what you'd say, but when they resisted, you found yourself retreating to avoid conflict? Well, today we're offering a free audiobook that will help you engage in differences of opinion with kindness, courage, and with truth so that relationships can be strengthened rather than damaged. The book is titled The Art of Disagreeing. 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He'll teach you skills to engage in effective conversations. For example, you'll learn how to sympathize with others' perspectives, how to listen effectively, and how to be persuasive and use sound arguments. 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Now here's Alistair.
0: Father, we ask that you will take what is of yourself and write it in our hearts. Whatever is extraneous or irrelevant, unclear, untrue, you just banish it from our recollection. I pray for some who came this morning and they never knew what they would be up against or what they would find, and they just have one question running through their heads right now, and they're personalizing. They're saying to themselves, do I believe in this Jesus? And I pray, Lord, that they will, either tonight, today, trust in Christ, turn from their sin and trust Him. Or that as they talk with friends and family members, that they might come to believe in Jesus. And we pray that those of us who are able to affirm our belief in Jesus may become these worshipers. It's only knowing ourselves to be lost that we understand what it means to be found, to be helpless, to understand what it is to be made strong, to be sinful, to understand what it means to be set free. And then since it is a day of good news, surely we wouldn't keep the good news to ourselves. Help us then to go out and tell the world that Jesus is alive and that He seeks and saves those who are lost. For we pray in His precious name. Amen.
1: I'm Bob Lapine. Thanks for studying the Bible with us. Is it possible we could be spiritually blind like the Pharisees? Join us next weekend when Alistair challenges each of us to take an honest look at our own response to Jesus' teaching. The Bible teaching of Alistair Begg is furnished by Truth for Life. Where the learning is for living.
2: This is the day the Lord has made. Let us rejoice and be glad in it. And friend, today can be the day of salvation. I'm Wyatt. 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Today can be your day of salvation. You can put your faith in Jesus, receive eternal life right here in this moment. Maybe you're listening to Faith Radio for the first time. You are here for a reason. God is speaking to you in this moment. He wants to know you and he wants you to have eternal life. Are you ready to make that decision? Maybe you have questions. That's okay. You're not alone. Let us walk alongside you, encourage you, support you as you start this new life as a son or a daughter of the living God. If you do have questions about what it means to follow Jesus and change your life forever, then text the word faith to 41224. That's faith to 41224.
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5: Isaiah warned the Israelites of what was to come in the days ahead because of their wickedness. He specifically addressed the wealthy and those in positions of leadership because they were the ones who were living in luxury while oppressing the poor. Isaiah began with condemning the men. Then in chapter 3, verses 16 and 17, he turned his attention to the women. Because the daughters of Zion are haughty and walk with outstretched necks, glancing wantonly with their eyes, mincing along as they go, tinkling with their feet, therefore the Lord will strike with a scab the heads of the daughters of Zion, and the Lord will lay bare their secret parts. Isaiah goes on to give an exhaustive list of all the jewelry and accessories that the Lord will take away from the women. The list includes anklets, scarves, necklaces, bracelets, headdresses, headbands, perfume boxes, charms, rings, nose rings, purses, mirrors, and robes. He closes the chapter with a list of replacements. Instead of the sweet smell of their perfumes, there will be stench. Instead of their pretty sashes, rope. Baldness will take over their beautifully styled hair. Rich robes will be replaced with sackcloth. Verse 25 concludes with, "Her gate shall lament and mourn, and she, being desolate, shall sit on the ground." Isaiah reminds these women that all these things they have are fleeting and will soon be replaced. In 10 verses, Isaiah takes us from women at the height of their arrogant popularity to their tragic fall. I'm Sharon Wilharm, host of All God's Women and author of The Amazing Crab Alley Revival, a Southern historical story about Victorian church ladies. Learn more at allgodswomen.com.
6: Opinions are everywhere. 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The Bible is pretty clear about that type of communication and behavior. Fools have no interest in understanding. 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
9: What we celebrate is very important and says a great deal about us. In fact, you can tell a great deal about a family by what they celebrate and by what they don't celebrate. You can tell a great deal about a church by what it chooses to celebrate. 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
10: Welcome to Open the Bible Weekend with Pastor Colin Smith. I'm Steve Hiller. Glad you're with us today. And Colin, let's rewind the clock a little bit. Thousands of years ago, God told the nation of Israel that there were things that they were to celebrate.
11: Yeah, that's right. And why that's important is it tells us what matters to God. What brings joy to the heart of God? What does God say to us is worthy of celebrating? And it really is true that at every level of life, what we celebrate reflects what we love and what we value. And if we want our lives to be shaped by the Word of God, then what better place but the book of Deuteronomy to go back and say, now what does God say we should be celebrating and where we should be finding joy?
10: Well, we're going to find out what God did say about that in Deuteronomy chapter 16. So grab a Bible, join us there as we begin the message, Celebrate All That Is Yours in Christ. Here is Pastor Colin.
9: We've been looking at what it takes for people with a faith to become people with a mission. We look at what it means to love God with all your heart, with all your soul, and out of all your strength. We look at what it means to really love your neighbor as yourself. What it means and how we can go about getting out of the clutches of pride and into a lifestyle of praise. Well, these are searching things, and I'm sure that there are going to be more challenges ahead of us in this series, but I've got some good news for you today. Today is all about encouragement. So you can relax. You can enjoy. God wants to feed our souls. And this passage of Scripture is all about the strengthening, the encouraging, and the nourishing of Christian believers. I want you today to savor what is yours in Jesus Christ. I want you to see and to enjoy, perhaps with fresh perspective, what Christ has done, what he is doing, and what he will do in your life and in the life of every other Christian. Now, I hope your Bible is open at Deuteronomy in chapter 16. Remember that the whole of this book records the teaching of Moses in the last weeks before he died. And so you have the feel of it by now. The old man is pouring out his heart to a younger generation. He's saying everything that he can say under the direction of the Holy Spirit of God. Here are these people, and they're about to enter into the promised land. And Moses is saying, when you get there, don't forget the Lord, and remember to teach your children, and cancel debts, and free your servants, and all these things that we've been looking at. And then right plumb in the middle of the book, here in chapter 16, Moses, as it were, pauses, and then he says, there's something else I've got to say to you. When you get into the land, rejoice, enjoy, celebrate. In fact, that one word, celebrate, is the word that you could write as a banner over the whole of Deuteronomy and chapter 16. Do you see it there? Verse 1, celebrate the Passover. Verse 10, celebrate the Feast of Weeks. Verse 13, celebrate the Feast of Tabernacles. Verse 11, rejoice before the Lord your God. Verse 14, be joyful at your feast. Verse 15, your joy will be complete. Now, I read this chapter, I think, immediately of Romans chapter 5 and verse 11 in the New Testament, when Paul says, we rejoice in God, because that's what this is all about. This is the character of the Christian community. This is the mark of a Christian church. We are the people who rejoice in God. And right back in the Old Testament, Moses is telling God's people how they are to do this, how they are to cultivate a spirit of joy that with all the pressures and all the difficulties of life that come wherever you are placed in this world, that we should learn what it is to rejoice in God through our Lord Jesus Christ. Now, I want you to notice that Moses tells them to observe specific occasions, particular events that have the single purpose of cultivating joy. And there are three festivals that are picked picked out by Moses here. There are many more that are in the Old Testament, but these seem to be the top three. Moses attaches special importance to them, and they were a big deal because they were held at one location. So wherever you were in the nation of Israel, you had to come to one place in order to celebrate each of these festivals at different times of the year. So you see that in verse 5, for example, you must not sacrifice the Passover in any town. This is not some kind of a local deal. You're to do it in the place that God will choose as a dwelling for his name. And you find the same thing being said in verse 11 and the same thing being said in verse 15. The whole nation is to gather for a great celebration. And Moses says it's to happen in these three ways at these three distinct times of the year. Now you say, where is this place that God would put his name that's referred to three times in the chapter? Well, later, King David identified that place as Jerusalem, that this was indeed the place where God had chosen to put his name. And so people would come from all Israel for these three different festivals, these great feasts, where the nation gathered at three points in the year in the great city of Jerusalem. And of course, when you roll through to the New Testament, you find that these feasts were important in the life of our Lord Jesus. For example, in Luke chapter 2 in verse 41, we're told every year, his parents, that's Jesus' parents, his parents went to Jerusalem for the feast of the Passover. They went every year. So this was part of the rhythm of the life of our Lord Jesus growing up as a boy. Every year, his parents went to Jerusalem for this feast that's described in Deuteronomy 16. And you may remember in John chapter 7, there's a long section there where the brothers of Jesus say, now you should go up to Jerusalem for the feast. They were referring there to the Feast of Tabernacles. That's the third one mentioned here. And Jesus says to them, no, my time has not yet come. So the brothers go up, and then later Jesus goes up, not with them, but John says Jesus went privately. He went secretly. And then do you remember in John chapter 7, it says, on the last and greatest day of the feast, that's the Feast of Tabernacles, that's right here in Deuteronomy, on the last day of that feast, Jesus stood up and he said in a loud voice, if anyone is thirsty, let him come to me and drink. Can you imagine the drama of that? This great crowd in Jerusalem. And Jesus speaking these great and glorious words. Now, again, there are other feasts in the Old Testament, but Moses picks out these three that were tied to specific events that had special importance for the people of God. And he says, celebrate these feasts every year. It will strengthen your faith and it will increase your joy. And so let's, before we get into this, just remember the importance of celebration. See, what you know can leave you unaffected, but what you celebrate will shape your life. What you know can leave you unaffected, but what you celebrate can shape your life. So folks, if you think about it, what we celebrate is very important and says a great deal about us. In fact, you can tell a great deal about a family by what they celebrate and by what they don't celebrate. You can tell a great deal about a church by what it chooses to celebrate. Tell a great deal about a nation by simply looking at what it celebrates. So I've just been making a list here. What do you celebrate? I mean, in terms of personal celebrations, birthdays. Now, everyone is glad. If someone sends you a birthday card, there's someone else in the world who's celebrating you, and it brings joy. We celebrate anniversaries because of the importance of marriage. Then there's the Hallmark celebrations, as I like to call them. Valentine's Day, a celebration of love. That's worth celebrating, isn't it? The gift of love. Mother's Day, Father's Day. National celebrations. No other nation in the world, to my knowledge, has Thanksgiving. What a marvelous celebration of God's goodness in sustaining life. That's a great thing. It says something wonderful about our nation. Think about our national celebrations. Independence Day, 4th of July. You know, the question I've been most asked in 14 years is, do they have the 4th of July in Great Britain? People ask that question all the time. Let me tell you this. It always amuses me. In this marvelous country, we set off fireworks to celebrate Independence Day. In Britain, they set off fireworks on the 5th of November to celebrate what? A failed terrorist attempt sometime in medieval days in which a man by the name of Guy Fawkes attempted to blow up the Houses of Parliament. So in America, we celebrate independence. In Britain, they celebrate the failure of terrorism. So I don't know what that says, but it says something about a nation when you look at what it celebrates. What does the church celebrate? Well, the church has given these two distinct celebrations. We celebrate union with Christ. And baptism celebrates that union sealed. And the Lord's Supper celebrates that union sustained. Then, of course, there are the great Christian celebrations in the broader culture. Christmas, the incarnation of the Son of God. Easter, the death and resurrection of Jesus Christ, our Savior and our Lord. The festival that seems to me to be growing more than any other these days in our culture is the one that confuses me, Halloween. And I'll tell you this, it confuses me because I cannot work out exactly what is being celebrated. Can you? I've got better things to do than mount a campaign against Halloween, so I'll resist that temptation. And just so you know, our kids, when they were growing up, could never resist the opportunity of gathering a bag of candy, and we enjoyed that with them. So if you want to make a big deal of Halloween, I am not going to criticize you for that. But seriously, what is exactly the great truth being celebrated? What is the great event? What is the great doctrine that is at the core of this? I've read the history. You don't need to send me an email on that. It's not especially edifying. But the idea of celebrating darkness and fear leaves me completely cold. Celebrations matter because they identify what we value.
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9: Celebrations matter because they identify what we value. And that's why Deuteronomy chapter 16 is so important in the Old Testament, and that is why it is so important for us, because it raises the question for the people of God, what is worth celebrating? What is there that's so important that you want to get it beyond the level of what you know? You want to get it worked into you so it shapes your very life. And Moses has three answers to that question. Number one, celebrate the feast of Passover. Now, you can read the story of Passover in Exodus in chapter 12. Many of you will know this story well. But to refresh our memories, God's people were slaves in Egypt. They'd been like that over 400 years. And they had been oppressed by a cruel tyrant who defied God and abused his people. And God said to the tyrant, "Let my people go." But the Pharaoh cared nothing for the word of God. So God came down in judgment and in mercy. The judgment broke the power of Pharaoh, thank God. His mercy protected his own people. The Bible says that the wages of sin is death. And death came on that night of the Passover to every home in Egypt. It was an awful night of God's judgment, as the final day of God's judgment will be an awful day. But God said to his people, sacrifice a lamb, and take the blood from the sacrificed animal and paint it over the lintels and the posts at the frame of your door. And then God said, Exodus 12:13, when I see the blood, I will pass over you. Now, you see, that's where Passover comes from. From Exodus chapter 12 and verse 13, God says, when I see the blood of the sacrificed animal painted on your doorframes, I will pass over you. God saved his people from fearsome wrath in his judgment and brought them out of slavery and made a covenant with them through the blood of a sacrifice applied to them. And Moses says, celebrate this. Now, I often think, you know, what would I have done? What would you have done if you had been one of these people and Moses had said, you've got to sacrifice an animal and you've got to paint the blood over your door frames? Can you imagine being out there with the guy next door? And you're saying, do we really need to do this? Are you going to do it? Will it work? Will it make any difference? Have you ever heard anything that sounds so strange? Would you have taken God at his word? Would you have done what he said? Well, God said it and his people did it, and through the blood of the sacrifice over them, they were saved from God's judgment that came over the whole land and brought into a covenant in which God says to them, I will be your God and you will be my people. Now, Moses says that is worth celebrating. And you see how they celebrated the Passover, verse 3. They ate the bread of affliction. For 7 days, eat unleavened bread, the bread of affliction, so that you may remember the time of your departure from Egypt. So imagine this. If you're living up somewhere in the north of Israel, as the Lord Jesus was in Nazareth, and the whole family comes down on foot all of these miles to Jerusalem, long, long journey, and you come for this great festival, and what do you get to eat for 7 days? Dry crackers. Imagine the kids. We came all this way for this. Dry crackers. Centuries after the Exodus, God's people were to taste life as it would have been if it had not been for the mercy of God. But then verse 7, they sacrificed the lamb. Sacrifice the lamb when the sun goes down. Verse 6, roast it and eat it in the place the Lord your God will choose. Now let's ask this question here. Where does the New Testament go with all of this? You remember when John the Baptist first saw Jesus, he said, behold the Lamb of God who takes away the sin of the world. He looked at Jesus, he says, here's the Lamb who will take away the sin of the world. And then you remember that the Lord Jesus was crucified at what time in the Jewish year? Passover. That's why on the night he was betrayed, the night before he was crucified, he says in Luke chapter 12 and verse 15 to his disciples, I have eagerly desired to do what? To eat the Passover with you. And as he eats the Passover with them, this is straight out of Deuteronomy 16. What does he do? He takes bread, he takes the dry crackers, and he breaks it. And he says, this is my body and it is given for you. And then he takes a cup. And in the same way after the supper, Luke says, he took the cup and he said, this cup is the new covenant in my blood, which is poured out for you. Now you see what Jesus was saying in the Passover right there. He's saying this mighty intervention of God in the Exodus, the greatest thing that has ever happened in all of Israel's history. This mighty intervention that we are celebrating in the Passover tonight is only a shadow, he says to his disciples, of what God is right about to do. Because God is going to make an even greater intervention. And here is how he is going to do it. My blood will be poured out. My body will be broken. I will become the sacrifice by which you will be redeemed from divine wrath. I will become the sacrifice by which you will be set free from sin's power. And so when we celebrate the Lord's Supper, we don't roast a lamb because the sacrifice has been made. But we take the bread and then we take the cup. And we remember that Christ's blood was shed and that by faith, when the blood of Christ is applied to your life, you are saved from the wrath of God. You are brought out of the position you used to be in as a slave to sin. You are brought into a covenant with God in which He says, I am yours and you are mine. And folks, this is not a process. It is what has been accomplished. God gives you this feast so that you won't spend the rest of your life wondering if He loves you. God gives you this feast so that you will see that He loves you as faith approaches the cross. And God gives you this feast so that you will not spend the rest of your life wondering if you will be forgiven. You are forgiven in the cross and faith sees that. God gives you this feast so that you will not spend the rest of your life living as though you were still a slave. You see, this is the whole point of the Passover. God's people saw that He had put them in an entirely new position, and no matter what their difficulties in life, they were not slaves. That's what God wants you to see. You may face all kinds of problems. You may have all kinds of battles. You may experience many defeats, but you are not a slave. You are redeemed. You are set free by the blood of Jesus Christ. Sin will always be your enemy, but it is no longer your master. Christ redeemed us. And that is something worth celebrating, isn't it? It is.
10: 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Christ has redeemed us, and that is something we're celebrating. 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And as you give a gift to Open the Bible this month, we want to say thank you by sending you a copy of a book written by Brad Weatherall called Save to Sin No More. And Colin, who is Brad Weatherall and why should we read this book?
11: Well, you know, I've often said that we should choose books not by the title, but by the author. And the reason for that, of course, is that when you read a book, you're actually reading a person. You're reading what has come out of that person. So who has written a book is really very, very important. And I'm just so glad to have the opportunity to introduce Brad Weatherall. His name may not be widely known. He is my successor as the senior pastor of the Orchard Evangelical Free Church. I've served that church for 30 years. I've worked with Brad for more than 15. I stepped down from being the senior pastor just over a year ago to focus full-time on the ministry of Open the Bible. And so Brad is someone that I feel very, very close to and very, very confident in. He has a deep, authentic walk with the Lord. That's always the first thing you want to know about someone who you're going to read. He has a wonderful gift of preaching and a wonderful gift of writing. This is his first book, and he's chosen to write on a subject that he studied very deeply, and it's this wonderful truth of union with Christ. I think this, Steve, may be the most important and least understood doctrine in all of the Bible. People often kind of look a bit quizzical. Union with Christ, what's that? Well, folks are going to love this compelling and clear introduction to what I think is one of the most encouraging truths in all of the Christian life.
10: Well, the book is called Saved to Sin No More, How Union with Christ Empowers a Life of Holiness. 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
13: 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I'm thinking that it's all riding on me and I've got to do it all myself. And when we remember that I am with you always, even to the end of age, well, suddenly like, oh, I'm remembering now correctly. There won't be one day ahead of me that God will abandon me as his child. Mm. And that is the antidote to all fear.
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20: Don't freak out over it. 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
21: 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If you've ever wondered why you're here, Dr. Evans says discovering that reason doesn't really need to be a struggle. Today, he'll explain how each of us can be certain about our place in the world. Let's jump right in as he begins.
20: Nothing can replace finding and fulfilling your niche in life. Many of us, this is a male thing, not exclusively, but particularly, men find fulfillment in climbing the ladder. Men find fulfillment in the success. Men find fulfillment in getting to the top and being number one. But what a tragedy to climb the ladder to the top, and when you get there, discover it was leaning against the wrong wall. Because you were not elevating toward your purpose, you were just fulfilling some man-made scheme of who you ought to be. So far too many people are living unfulfilled lives, and there's one simple reason. They have no purpose. They have no God-ordained purpose, that is. They have no supernatural reason for being. They cannot say, this is why you have me here. And until you can answer that question, your calling is fuzzy. It is unclear. It needs to be clarified. Success is not what you have done compared to what others have done. Success is what you have done compared to what you were supposed to do. You are successful when you have done what you are supposed to do, not what somebody else did or what everybody else thinks you ought to be doing. Because trust me, everybody has a plan for your life. Well, since you're going to be listening to other folks' plans anyway, it might as well be God's. Because that is the one that will produce fulfillment. I have come to give you life, and I have come to give it to you more abundantly. Why are so many Christians not living an abundant life? Because so many Christians are living a life without divinely ordained purpose. So the first reason that you need to know and pursue this all-encompassing concept of your calling is because it will provide the answer to the question of fulfillment. It's more important than any other discovery you will make in your life, bar none. The promotion, the raise, whatever it is that you're hoping for, nothing can replace your calling. Secondly, it will answer the issue of direction in life. Paul says, in 1 Corinthians chapter 9, verse 26, he says, therefore I run in such a way as not without aim. I box in such a way as not beating the air. In other words, I'm not just out here aimlessly going around in circles. I have a direction for my life. I know where I'm going. My direction is clear. If you don't know where you're going, then you don't know what route to take to get there. When you find your calling, when your calling finds you, and we'll explain that as we go along, it will answer another question, and that is the question of stability. It will solve the issue of stability. In other words, circumstances will no longer control your decisions. See, a lot of us are blown about by every wind of situation. Something come up, we want to quit, run, you know, drown, anything we can come up with, because stuff is always coming up. Look, stuff is always going to come up. The question is, are you in your calling? Because if you're in your calling, God, because it's your calling, gives you the ability to handle the stuff that shows up in your calling. One of the ways you know you're in your calling is on your worst day of your calling, you still know you called. On the worst day, you still know you're right smack dab in the center of what God wants you to do, and therefore you can keep on going.
0: because you've been called. You've been called. And when that happens, it gives you stability. Paul said, because he was in his calling, he says, I know how to be abased, have nothing. I know how to be abound, have extra. In other words, my financial situation fluctuates. The Dow is up, the Dow is down. The NASDAQ is up, the NASDAQ is down. He says, but whether my day is up or down, whether it's a good year or a bad year, it really doesn't matter because I have learned to be content in whatever state I find myself, because I find myself where he wants me to be. I'm right smack dab where he wants me to be, whether the finances are up or down. Here's a big one. It answers the question of significance. Too many of us feel insignificant. Guess what? Your calling is your calling, and only you can be called to your calling. In other words, you matter. Psalm 139 says, I am fearfully and wonderfully made. If you ever feel insignificant, read Psalm 139. God says, he stitched you in your mama's womb. He made you exactly like he wanted you to be. He put you in the race he wanted you to be a part of. He made you the gender that he wanted you to be. He has made you exactly what he wanted you to be. He's given you the features unique to you because you matter in your significance. You are a uniquely designed person. God has so arranged it to allow the good, the bad, and the ugly experiences to occur in your life so that they would help facilitate you for your calling. See, you got to think about that because that's deep. That stuff that you went through as a child or as a teenager, that experience that you can't shake off of your mind and you wonder, why did God let me go through that? When you get your calling, and God the Holy Ghost plays back the tape, you're going to see how he took all that mess and plugged it into the miraculous purpose for which he called you. It was all part of the plan. So it gives significance. Fifthly, it answers the question of provision. Why? Here it is. Because God always provides for what he calls. Let me say that again. Maybe you're not getting the Lord's provision because you're outside of your calling. And he doesn't provide, or he's not obligated to provide for your calling. He's obligated to provide for his calling on your life. All of us have warranties. Those warranties are given by the company who stand behind the product. Because a warranty is only as good as the agency that can stand behind it. Your calling is a warranted product. It has God's warranty on it. He'll always stand behind your calling because it's his product. Because remember, nobody ever calls themselves. You have to be called by the producer of the product. So the calling has to come from God. But God warranties everything he calls. And that's why if you read it too fast, you'll miss it. Look here in Romans chapter 8, verse 26. And in the same way, the Spirit also helps weaknesses. For we do not know how to pray as we should, but the Spirit himself intercedes for us with groanings too deep for words. And he searches the heart, knows what the mind of the Spirit is, because he intercedes for the saints. Now notice this, according to the will of God. In other words, the Holy Spirit only talks to God on your behalf if what you're talking to God about is what God is interested in talking about, which is his calling. If you are, watch this, called according to his purpose, now you can pray because the Holy Ghost got something to talk to God about when you talk. Most of us talking a lot about nothing because it's not related to our calling. Mother Teresa saw a lady dying in front of a hospital. She stayed with her till she died. It was that day that she said she was called. She was called to the hurting and the poor lepers and
20: the disenfranchised and the hurting in India. Started with 12 ladies. It became the missionaries of the Charity of Calcutta, and 50 years later, there are over 3,000 nuns and 517 missions in 100 different countries, all because she heard God call. Because when you listen to God's call, He always provides. Elijah, this is what I want you to do. Now, one day I'm going to feed you with a raven. Another day I'm going to feed you from a widow from Zarephath. You just go where I tell you to go, and I'll cover the provision. God always provides for His calls. Always. That's why you want to be in your calling. Sixthly, it answers the most important question, the issue of time. We are all creatures of time. Ecclesiastes 1 says, there is a time, chapter 3, verse 1 and verse 11, there is a time for everything. God has a clock. But God is not obligated to the clock because God is eternal. So God sits outside of the clock. We're obligated to the clock because we are not eternal. We sit inside of time. That's why Ephesians chapter 5, verses 15 and 16 says, redeem the time. Buy it back. Don't lose it. Don't waste it. Make the most out of it. Because the days are evil, he says.
21: 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I'll repeat that contact information for you after part two of today's message and this.
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20: Is given for one reason. Let me tell you why time is given. Time is given to accomplish your purpose. If God has ordained you to live to be 75, that is because God ordained that at age 75, you should have completed your purpose. Are you listening to me? Time is related to purpose. We set our clocks to get up at 8:30 because we have to get up at 8:30 or 6:30 or 5:30 or whatever time it is because we have a purpose. We have to go to work. Time is tied to purpose. Therefore, if you don't have purpose, you will not use time wisely. You will waste it, abuse it, misuse it, not learn from it.

have taken away. So don't throw in the towel yet just because you're starting later. But neither should you use that as an excuse for waiting. You know why? Because nobody here knows how much time they have. You don't know whether it's 55 or 65. It's appointed unto man, in case you didn't know, once to die. And after that, the judgment. It's appointed. That's why I like to say, nobody in here knows if they're old or not. Nobody knows if you're old. If you're 50 and you're going to live to be 100, you're a fairly young fella. If you're 20 and only going to live to be 30, you're a fairly old guy. And since nobody knows when they're going to die, nobody knows really who's the old folk and who are not. So since God has kept that quiet, you redeem the time. You make the most of the time you have left. Or in the words of a great philosopher, a man's got to know his limitations. You've got to know the limitations of time. And that is, on this earth, you have a limited amount of it, and it is fixed. You will not live a day longer than you're supposed to. I don't care how often you go to the gym, how many vitamins you take. You say, I can't die. I'm too healthy. You will not live one day longer than you're supposed to live. Well, now somebody may take me to that and say, well, then why do all this? Because while you can't affect the quantity of your life, you can affect its quality. You can die before your time, quote unquote. You cannot live longer than your time. Understand? You can die before your time, but you cannot live longer than your time. It's fixed. Jesus was so time conscious. They come to get him and he say, my time has not yet come. He knew it wasn't time. Your parents ever tell you that? It's not time yet. You know, you want to grow up too fast? It's not time. Your time. Some of you are saying, but I haven't got my blessing yet. It's not time. Your time has not yet come. But even though his time hadn't come, his purpose was clear. Then when his time came, he said, the time of all things is at hand. It's time. You may want God to do something for you now he doesn't want to do for 5 years from now. And if he gave it to you now, you'd mess it up. You mess it up. And so you got to go through the process of being developed for it. Psalm 90 verse 12 says, teach us to number our days that we may live each day with wisdom. If you think about death, good, because every single time you think about death, it should remind you of time. And when you think about death, you should say to yourself, since I'm going to die, I better start living. And the only way to live and be alive is fulfilling your purpose, your calling. Martin Luther King stood up, 39 years old? And he stood up on that mall in Washington, August 28, 1963, and he said, longevity has its place. He says, I want to live. I want to live. But then he talked about his stability. I don't fear any man. I'm not afraid of any circumstance. See, that's a man talking out of his calling. See, when you're up there and folks threatening your lives and you're leading the civil rights movement and you're standing up there, you know, a target for every Tom, Dick, and Harry, and you stand up there and you say, yeah, I would like to live. I would like to raise my kids. But I am not afraid because my eyes have seen the glory of the coming of the Lord. See, you can only see that from the pulpit of your calling. It's when you're in your calling that you see the Lord. That 39 isn't that old. From a time standpoint, it was old in terms of how long he had left to live. But when it came to his purpose, it was clear. So, if you are pursuing your purpose, you are doing the best thing you could do with the rest of your life. It will answer your fulfillment questions. You won't have to get illegitimate fulfillment. It will answer your stability questions. It will answer your provision questions. It will answer your significance questions. It will answer the questions of life if you pursue.

0: pursue your calling. And as you will discover, it's not hard to pursue. In fact, if you're pursuing it right now, you simply say to God, every day you get up, Lord, take me one step closer to what you've called me to be and do. You put it in his hands. Don't worry about it. Don't freak out over it. Don't get an Excedrin PM headache over it. Don't go through trauma over it. Say, Lord, I am available to be called. If you have a stamp and an address, the post office will take your mail, rain, sleet, or snow, and deliver it to its intended destination. But it's got to have those two things. It's got to have where it's supposed to go, and it's got to have the stamp on it to get it there. If you take to the post office a letter, an envelope with either no address or no stamp, it's not going anywhere. Because the post office only delivers based on the address that it has, and it has the right stamp. You don't want God to say at the end of your life, return to sender, because you were going nowhere. Because there was no forwarding address. You weren't going anywhere. You just kind of meandered around and you just dropped things in the post office, going nowhere. It's now time to live for your purpose, your duly appointed calling, so that at the end of your life, you can say like Paul, I fought a good fight. I kept the faith and I finished my course. And now is there laid up for me a crown of righteousness. But I like this last line, not for me only, but for everybody who can say the same thing I said when I died. And he's writing Timothy in 2 Timothy, and he says, the time of my departure is at hand. God's not going to get me out of this one. But that's okay, because I'm finished anyhow.
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3: Things either just happen or they don't. Dr. Tony Evans says the Bible has an important perspective on this either-or proposition. He'll tell us more as we spend 2 minutes with Tony.
4: Everything physical is caused or provoked by something spiritual. There is nothing that your five senses partake of that is not generated and influenced by that which your five senses do not partake of. Which means that if you're going to fight this battle, you need a sixth sense. Daniel chapter 4, 26 states that heaven rules what takes place on earth. Everything that takes place on earth was precipitated by something that took place in heaven. So that until you and I, listen now, can address the spiritual cause, we will never fix the physical effect. When we understand that this is spiritually provoked, it affects our worldview. Now, there are only two real worldviews. There is a naturalistic worldview that simply says that man, by his reason, can figure out how the world works. On the other side is the spiritual worldview. Everything that takes place on earth was precipitated by something that took place in heaven. So that until you and I, listen now, can address the spiritual cause, we will never fix the physical effect. When we understand that this is spiritually provoked, it affects our worldview.
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9: My tire is flat, but my God is full. My bank account is scarce, but my God is rich. My love is on empty, but my God is full of love. And so what I do, I rejoice in the Lord, because my God never changes, even though my circumstances do change.

0: Welcome to Bold Steps with Mark Jobe. Mark is founding pastor of New Life Community Church in Chicago. I'm Wayne Shepherd. Today, we're going to learn the four steps we need to take to keep our grip on joy. Mark, this message comes from Philippians.
1: Yeah, and some of our listeners may be having a hard time hanging on to their joy. You know, there's a lot of things that try to yank joy out of our hands. Some of it's the, you know, we've been through a pandemic, there's wars in Europe, there's personal issues, there's economic upheaval, there is doctors' reports, all of them tugging at pulling that joy away from us.
0: Yes, they do, right.
1: But in this passage, you're going to learn how to hang on to that joy, even in the midst of some of those things that try to rob it.
0: Well, I'm not a songwriter, but I think maybe there's a song here. Hang on to your hope. You want to work on that? We'll do that as we listen here to Mark Jobe's message.
1: I have a friend that owns a golf course, and he wanted me to learn golfing. And so he took me out one time to golf. I said, I don't have any clubs. And so he loaned me some of his clubs. And he spent the first session teaching me how to swing a golf club. I think I lost about 25 of his balls somewhere out there. But in the first lesson on golfing, he told me this. He says, it's all about the grip. You see, you have to grip the club the right way. Because if your grip is not right, then your swing will be off. You'll hit the ball in the wrong direction. And then, of course, the thing about golf is that you have to chase the ball. Wherever you hit it, there you have to go for your next stroke, so your destiny will be off as well. It's all about the grip. If you have the wrong grip, you'll end up in the wrong destiny, and you will lose at the game of golf. And so it is with the game of life. What I've discovered is that many people have a loose or wrong grip on this thing that we call joy. You have joy gripped the wrong way, and so when life swings at you or you swing at life, your ball goes in the wrong direction because, well, your grip on joy is not strong, and so you end up chasing the ball down the road of discouragement or depression or negativity, and you end up in the wrong direction because your grip on joy is wrong. So today I want to talk to you about how to grip joy the right way. I believe that some of you need to hear this message because I'm convinced, well, I know that in a crowd of this size, that there's some of you right now today that you barely made it to this service because, well, there was no joy to be found on your way here. Some of you are sitting right now in the seat that you're sitting in, and there's a cloud of darkness over you because you've gotten some bad news from the doctor, or you're struggling with your marriage, or you're looking to find a job, or you're in a relational conflict, or whatever it may be. But right now, some of you are here, and you say, Pastor, I have no joy right now with me. A year ago, I had it. I swung hard. I lost it. And I'm looking around for my joy, but I can't seem to get it back. The Apostle Paul, in this letter to the Philippians, some people call this the epistle of joy. The main message in the book of Philippians, really, some would say, is all about how to keep your joy in the middle of stressful, difficult, pressurized times. And so this passage here is particularly relevant to maintaining the attitude of joy. I'm going to begin reading in verse 1 of Philippians chapter 4. You can follow along. I'm reading out of the New International Version. Therefore, my brothers and sisters, you whom I love and long for, my joy and my crown, stand firm in the Lord in this way, dear friends. Verse 2. I plead with Euodia, and I plead with Syntyche to be of the same mind in the Lord. Yes, I ask you, my true companion, help these women since they have contended at my side in the cause of the gospel, along with Clement and the rest of my co-workers whose names are in the book of life. Rejoice in the Lord always. I will say it again. Rejoice. Let your gentleness be evident to all. The Lord is near. Do not be anxious about anything, but in every situation, by prayer and petition, with thanksgiving, present your request to God. And the peace of God, which transcends all understanding, will guard your hearts and your minds in Christ Jesus. Finally, brothers and sisters, whatever is true, whatever is noble, whatever is right, whatever is pure, whatever is lovely, whatever is admirable, if anything is excellent or praiseworthy, think about such things. Whatever you have learned or received or heard from me or seen in me, put into practice, and the God of peace will be with you. Word of the Lord. If you're taking notes today, I want you to jot this down. How to hang on to your joy. There's four steps you need to take to hang on to your joy. How many of you need to hear this message today? Just raise your hand, okay? I hope I'm not just preaching to myself, because I need to hear this message. If I was just preaching to myself, it'd be worth it, because I need to be encouraged sometimes. Sometimes I preach the word and I speak to myself and encourage myself as well. You may say, that was a terrible message, and I come out and say, man, that was good, Pastor. How many of you know sometimes you need to preach to yourself? Yeah. I know some of you talk to yourself. I've seen you sometimes. So I'm preaching to myself today as much as I'm preaching to you how to maintain your joy, how to hang on to your joy. The Apostle Paul, the first thing he tells us in hanging on to our joy is this: resolve conflict peacefully. He introduces us to two women. You probably never even heard of their names, because they're only mentioned once in Scripture in this particular passage. One of the ladies' names is dear sister named Euodia, and the other sister, her name is Syntyche. Two sisters, Euodia and Syntyche. Now, we don't know anything else about them, but here's what we know. They're fighting. They're sisters in the same church, and they can't get along because they're fighting. Now, how would you like to end up in the Bible and the only thing we know about you is that you're fighting? What a way to get in the Bible. Paul addresses these two sisters and he says, I plead with you to agree with each other in the Lord. Here's what I want you to know. When you spend energy fighting internally, you have less energy to give to your mission, to the vision, and to the call of God. When your energy is diverted to internal conflict, you are robbing your mission and your vision from the energy that God wants you to put into it. So many churches around the United States of America seem to be plagued with internal conflict. People that are fighting among themselves, board members that fight against other board members, ushers that fight with greeters that fight with Sunday school attendants, at Sunday school attendants that fight with nursery care workers that fight with parking lot attendants that fight with home group leaders that fight with other home group leaders. And there's so much conflict inside that there's no wonder we make very little progress on the kingdom of God. If you have a team, a sports team, that is so riddled with internal conflict, they have very little energy to focus on winning the game because they're so focused on trying to solve the conflict within. The Apostle Paul says to these women, Euodia and Syntyche, I plead with you to agree with each other in the Lord. You see, you may not have anything else to agree with. How many of you know that most of our conflicts are over trivial, meaningless, petty things? I mean, they start small and then you make it into something big because you don't want to say you're arguing about who got the parking space first. It starts over, you were pulling into the parking space. You came to church, finally you thought, I got a good parking space, I'm not going to have to park in the overflow, and right when you're about to turn in, this young buck comes and turns right in front of you. You look at him, dude, mine, didn't you see me? I was there. They wave at you like, praise the Lord, sorry, I didn't see you. And over something so insignificant, it turns to something really big. And then next time you see them sitting down, you look at them and say, that's that young punk that took my parking spot. You're trying to worship God, but you're just looking out the side of your eyes saying, I know you're up to no good. And then everything they do turns into something. They walk by you, you look at them. They wonder why you're looking at them. And then pretty soon, it escalates into this. And now you're thinking, he's an antichrist, doesn't have the Lord inside of him. I know he's a wolf in sheep's clothing. He shouldn't be in this church. And all started over a parking space. Now you spiritualize it, but listen to me. It all started over a parking space. And so many of us have meaningless conflicts when we are part of the same team. Paul says to these women, hey, you both labored in the Lord with me. You fought for the gospel with me. He goes on to say, your names are both in the book of life. Here's what I've discovered over conflict. I've discovered that emotional conflict, relational conflict can drain your joy and your energy more rapidly than almost anything else drains your joy or your energy. Most people, if you get to the root of why they're stressed out, it has to do with some kind of relational conflict. And I believe that God has called us to be peacemakers.
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1: You know, Wayne, our Bold partners are making a real impact in listeners really all across the country. In fact, here's a comment that we received from Gwendolyn in Alabama. She says, I have been a Moody listener for over 30 years and now have the Moody app to allow me to go back and listen to the messages. Thank God for your ministry.
0: Yeah, great. Here's another one from a listener in Sunrise, Florida. I cannot thank you enough for your teachings. Today's program especially touched me personally with my inner struggles. I've been crying out to God and he's used you many times to speak to me. I prayed with you today regarding depression and isolation and insulation in community. In faith, I'm looking forward to what God is about to do in me and through me. May the Lord continue to care for you and yours and protect and greatly bless you. Thanks again. Well, I appreciate the honesty here.
1: I really do. And I want to say that you're not alone. Thank you for your honesty. And we're praying that God would take you through this dark cloud to the other side.
0: Yeah. Such powerful reminders that your gifts and donations really do make a difference. Now, when you give $30 or more each month, I'll remind you that you'll receive a 50% discount off the purchase of any item in the Moody Publishers catalog, plus a signed copy of Mark's book, Unstuck Out of Your Cave and Into Your Call. 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All right, let's get back into today's message now from Pastor Mark Jobe.
1: Jesus said in Matthew chapter 5, verse 9, blessed are the what? The peacemakers, for they will be called what? Children of God. Blessed are the peacemakers, for they will be called children of God. Now let me tell you, you can fall into one of two categories. You can be a peacemaker. A peacemaker means that you look for reconciliation. You look for common ground. You try to overcome petty differences. You know that peace is important and that unity is powerful. And so you overlook small offenses. You take the bigger picture. You take the higher road. You give people a chance. You believe the best in people instead of the worst in people. That's a peacemaker. You're looking for reconciliation. You're not fighting over petty issues. You take a bigger view of the kingdom of God. You want to move forward in unity. Or you can be an agitator. If you've ever been in a junior high playground, you remember the day. Some of you still remember. When two junior high boys are about to get into a fight, suddenly the crowd gathers around there and they start saying, fight, fight, fight. How many of you know there's always the agitator? There's the peacemaker that comes in. Come on, boys, you shouldn't do this. Come on, come on, come on. Let's just settle our differences. Not here, not right now. Let's talk about it. That's the peacemaker. The agitator is, are you going to let him call you that? Did you hear what he said? You're going to take that? I wouldn't take it. How many of you know that the little scrawny guys on the side saying they wouldn't take it? They never get in the fight, but they always like to get someone else in the fight. How about it? You're going to let them talk to you? Go at them. Come on, fight, fight. That's the agitator. In the kingdom of God, I've discovered as well, there's the peacemakers and there's the agitators. The agitators are the ones that kind of stir up trouble, problems. They're looking for a fight. The peacemakers are the ones that say, let's fight the real enemy. Let's throw ourselves in the real mission of God. Let's unite together to pursue the mission that God has called us to together. Let's leave our petty differences and let's pursue the purposes of the kingdom of God. They will be called children of God. Amen? I hope that we have a bunch of peacemakers in this house. And here's what I want to encourage you to do. If you are part of a conflict, deal with it quickly and peacefully. The worst thing to do is gossip about that person because you're just fueling the fire of discord. In fact, let me tell you, next time you have someone come and gossip to you, you have my permission to say, hey, you got a complaint, great, great, great, great, great. Let's go talk directly to that person. Let me take you to that person. You have my permission. If someone comes and says, you know, I want to tell you about Pastor Mark. I don't know about that. You have my permission to say, hey, let's go talk to him directly. Take him right up to me and say, Pastor, they have something to say to you. If there's someone talking about a home group leader, take them right. Hey, let me, hold on. Let's go talk to them right now. Let's go talk to them right now. Because there's nothing better than getting things out in the open quickly so that the enemy has no foothold. The people of God said,
2: amen.
1: Amen. Number two. So number one, resolve conflict peacefully. I'm talking about how to keep your joy. Number two, practice rejoicing continually. Notice what it says in verse 5. Rejoice in the Lord always. And just in case you didn't get it the first time, let me say it again. And again, I say rejoice. Let your gentleness be evident to all because the Lord is near. Let me just say that. Make sure that your relational slate is clean. I'm dealing with people, solving conflicts, making peace. Let me just backtrack a little bit and say sometimes you can forgive someone and be at peace with someone even though they're not at peace with you. So do your part. You're not responsible for their part, but you do your part. Make sure that you're at peace with them even though they may not be at peace with you. Practice rejoicing continually. The Apostle Paul says, rejoice in the Lord always. How often is always?
3: Always.
1: It doesn't give you a lot of wiggle room, does it? Now, I don't know about you, but I'm not always happy about my circumstances. And so let me tell you what this passage is saying and what this passage is not saying. This passage is not saying, feel happy always. In fact, let me tell you, the Bible doesn't tell us to feel things because to feel something means that you would have to manipulate or manage your emotions. God only commands us to do things that we have control over. Many of us do not have control over our emotions. Our emotions are a response to how we, our reaction or how we're feeling or how we're thinking, but we can't generate emotion. So he doesn't say feel happy. He says rejoice. There's a difference between being obedient and feeling like obedience. The Bible never says feel love. The Bible says love. Oh man, I've got to talk to some of you here because this is huge. Some of you think that the Bible tells you to feel love. There is no command in Scripture that says feel love. Do you know that you can love without feeling love? Do you know that you can actually demonstrate the actions of love without feeling the emotions of love? Amen. The Bible says that when Jesus died on the cross, he loved humanity. And I can guarantee that Jesus wasn't on the cross saying, oh man, I'm feeling all this goosey bump feelings of love. No, no, no. He was loving in his pain, doing the sacrifice of commitment, not feeling goosebumps of love. Do not romanticize love. Love is not a feeling. Love is an action, an attitude, a commandment, a disposition towards other people. So when the Bible says, husbands, love your wife, it doesn't mean that you love her only when you feel like the hairs in the back of your neck are going up. And you're saying, oh man, I fell in love with my wife. Let me tell you, if your definition of love is emotion, then you will be telling me 2 years later, I can't control it. I fell out of love with my wife. You're acting like love depends on Cupid. You're making it sound like, hey, I fell into love. I had no decision and I fell out of love. And so I'm a victim of love. No, no, no, no. Love is a choice. Tell the person beside you, love is a choice. The Bible says rejoice in the Lord. It doesn't say feel happy. It says rejoice in the Lord. What does it mean to rejoice? Rejoice is to put into practice the habit of being glad in God. My circumstances are bad, but my God is good. My tire is flat, but my God is full. My bank account is scarce, but my God is rich. My love is on empty, but my God is full of love. I feel a little sad, but I know there's joy in God. And so what I do, I rejoice in the Lord. Because my God never changes, even though my circumstances do change.
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1: Yeah, so I'm excited to be able to offer this book. It's called The Case for Faith by Lee Strobel. Lee Strobel, many of you have heard his name and know that he was basically an editor of a Chicago newspaper. He was an atheist. His wife started coming to faith. And then he, exploring Christianity, became a believer.
2: Yeah.
1: And he wrote a couple of books, but A Case for Faith is powerful because there's a lot of people that want to embrace Christianity, but they get stuck on some tough topics.
2: Mm-hmm.
1: Since there's evil and suffering in this world, how could God be loving? Or does miracles, do they contradict science? Or what about evolution versus a creator God? There's topics that are difficult that sometimes keep people stuck, like, I wish I had the answer for that. Lee does a great job in answering these questions in a very clear, concise, but compelling way.
2: He doesn't shy away from the tough questions, does he?
1: So, if you've been struggling with some of those things like suffering in the world, creation versus evolution, what about miracles? Is Jesus really the only way? Could a loving God torture people in hell forever? Some of those tough questions, this is a book that you need to get. We love to put it into your hand this month.
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2: So come join the community. 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
4: It's really interesting how revealing life's challenges are to what is really true to us. Hey, my name's Kim. 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I used to think I trusted God. 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
10: This is Carter Conlon. For 38 years, the man at the Pool of Bethesda believed that his miracle was somewhere out in front of him. If he could just get to the water first. If he could just move a little bit faster next time. If somebody would finally help him. Then Jesus came. He no longer had to crawl to the water. The water had actually come to him. Many people spend their lives waiting for something outside of themselves to change before they believe that God can work in their lives. But when Jesus comes, everything changes. The Word of God comes near. Hope comes near. Strength comes near. The answer is no longer somewhere in the distance. The Savior today is standing right in front of you. Stop looking in the wrong places and begin to realize that the Christ before you is able to provide everything that you need. Come to Him right now. Right now. Come to Him today. He wants to bring healing into your life. It's time to pray.
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14: Now, when I saw God move on somebody's life, then I'm like, man, if you pray for people, you'll screw it up. You can screw their lives up for the good. So I started praying for people. And the more I started praying for people, the more I saw God start moving in their life. That's why God calls us to pray for the saints. When you read every one of Paul's letters, I've been wrestling in prayer. We've been praying for you day and night. Because Paul believes that through prayer, God can impart spiritual power into other people so that his kingdom can be manifested in them. Pray. And it doesn't just mean pray for those that are hurting and wayward. We should, but pray for those who are doing well. Pray for the marriages that are already good, that they would continue to flourish and have an impact for the kingdom. Pray for the kids in high school that are already walking with the Lord so they can have influence in their school. I mean, pray. There's spiritual power that can be unleashed. And when you pray as a victor and not a victim, it becomes difficult because even Christians will tell you, well, don't pray that way because God may not do it. See, I believe God still opens wombs. I believe God still delivers from drugs. I believe God still heals people. Does he do it every single time? No, I mean, there's only three answers you can get when you pray. You ready? Pray and God's going to say, yes, it's done. No, it's never going to happen. Third, it's just not time yet. And God never changes his mind. God, am I going to marry her? No. You might as well break up right now. It'll just save you lots of time. God, am I going to get married? Not yet. But how come she got married and she didn't even walk with you like I do? How come he got married and he doesn't even do what you... How come they... God, am I going to have a baby? Well, how come she has one and they have one and what... See, here's what I believe. Sometimes God doesn't do it in our time. It's either go, no, or slow. I mean, and it's usually the answer we don't want at that time. That's what I've found. That usually when I'm praying about something and God's like, go, it's like, well, I'm not ready yet. And usually when I want it, he's like, slow or no. And I'm like, come on, God. Knowing God is getting into God's heart so we can pray what God wants, because every time we pray what God wants, God does exactly what he's going to do. When Elijah's praying for no rain, God told them back in Deuteronomy that if people weren't obedient, he would dry up the land. All Elijah's doing is praying for what God promised. So he's just praying. Here's what God said he was going to do. I'm praying that God will do what he says he's going to do. He did it. In 1 Kings 18, God says, I'm about ready to bring rain. So Elijah starts praying for rain. Elijah didn't do anything except ask for what God already wanted to do. That's what prayer is. Does God want to see people healed? Yes, pray for it. Does God want to see people delivered? Yes, pray for it. Does God want to see wombs open so that people can raise kids? Yes, pray for it. Does that mean God will always do what you want? No, God may not open your womb. God may give you a heart and desire to foster or adopt. It's fine. But God will change who you are in the process to get done what he wants to get done. There are spiritual power given to those who seek his face. And that's why we got to continue to pray and not give up, because we view God as like a microwave, like I want to plop it in for 30 seconds and come out with this really hot meal. And sometimes it's not 30 seconds, and sometimes it's not 3 months, and sometimes it's not even 3 years. Some of you have prayed for the same thing for 30 years, and God's still hearing your prayer, and he's going to do it. Pray and don't give up, right? But there's power available to you. I mean, you can access the power every single time you pray. Let's continue in this prayer. Let me give you a third reason we want to pray. Because prayer provides access to a provision that meets needs. This is our favorite. Verse 11, give us this day our daily bread. Now notice two words in there, day and daily. That means today. This is the day the Lord has made. Let us rejoice and be glad in it. Sometimes we're praying for our monthly bread. Our yearly bread. God, by the end of this year, I need. He's like, I see what you need. Just pray for today. I mean, our daily bread. Now, bread is not just money. Bread is not just food. Bread is any sustenance you need today to accomplish God's kingdom agenda in the world. I mean, we just got done praying for his kingdom to come, for his will to be done on earth as it is in heaven. That means, God, I'm praying for your power to come. I'm praying for Jesus Christ and all of his fullness to be here. And until you get here, let me live as a representative on earth for everything that's happening in heaven. Pour your power through me in such a way that the world knows that Jesus Christ is alive. Now give us this day our daily bread. Give it, give it, give it, give it, give it. So that sounds kind of rude. Just give me, give me, give me, give me. See, if your heart is aligned with God, you'll know exactly what to ask for him to give you. Like, if you want what God wants, all you're doing is asking for him to release from heaven the very things that you need. So you're going to ask prayers according to his will. And John 15 says, if you abide in me and my words abide in you, ask whatever you wish and what? Sometimes I might do it, sometimes I might not. No, that's not what it says. If you abide in me and my words abide in you, ask whatever you wish, it will be done for you. So what do you need? See, sometimes we don't have clarity on what we need. We have a lot of wants, but we're not clarity on what we need to accomplish what God wants us to do, because we don't even know what God wants us to do. When you know what God wants you to do, then you can ask for the specific things you need to accomplish what God wants you to accomplish. And every time you ask for those things, God hears it and says, yeah, I can do that. Now, you've heard this story before, but many of you have, but I tell it again because this story changed my whole life in prayer. I mean, my first church that I pastored as a youth pastor had about 100 people on a weekend and four youth. That's what we had. I don't know how they hired me. Our annual budget for the year was $113,000. That included the pastor's salary, my part-time salary, and taking care of all the church ministries. Our annual budget for the student ministry was $500 for the year, okay? Our youth group grew from four to about 100. Our kids decided we want to reach our high school. One way they thought they wanted to reach the high school was by doing this barn dance type of thing on a Friday night where we'd invite all the kids from the high school to come and do line dancing and all this stuff. And I'm like, okay, if you want to meet your friends and we'll share the gospel with them, I mean, come on. And these kids were fired up evangelists. So we said, let's do it. So we found a place that a guy let us rent his barn and we got ready to go. Now the kids kept telling me we need bales of hay. I said, what for? Because we want to decorate, we want places to sit, places to take pictures. It'd be fun to have bales of hay. So I said, no problem. So I started calling all the farmers in West Illinois and asking them, okay, you have bales of hay? They're like, yeah. Every bale of hay costs between $3 and $5 a bale, and we needed 100 or 200. So I couldn't conceive of spending our entire youth ministry budget on bales of hay for the year. I couldn't justify that. So I'd seen God answer prayer from the women in our church that prayed, so I began to pray every day for hay. I mean, I was like Dr. Seuss for about a period of 2 months. And the kids would come ask me, did we get hay, did we get hay? I'm like, I can't find any. Well, we got a friend. So I'd call them. It didn't work. Every day I prayed for hay, nothing happened. On Thursday night, we went to set up this barn before the Friday night dance that we were going to have. Music got put in, speakers got put in, decorations got put in, all this stuff. There were like 70 kids there decorating. The guy that let us borrow his barn said to me, hey, your kids are awesome. I mean, the fact they want to reach their friends with the gospel and do all this, I'm just excited I can participate. I told him, hey, thanks for letting us do this. I said, the only problem that we have in the whole thing is that we just wanted some bales of hay. And he said, well, what do you mean? I said, well, the kids wanted like bales of hay to sit on and have pictures. He said, well, how many do you need? I'm like, I don't know, like 100 to 200. He said, well, wait right here. And he went inside and made a phone call and he came back out and he said, hey, get 7 of your kids to come with me. And I went up behind and he owned a towing company, so he had a flatbed trailer. And he said, get 7 of your kids, stand on the back. He got us on this trailer. He drove us 1 mile down the road from his barn to another barn. He said, this is my friend's barn. He said, you can have as many bales of hay as you want. If you break one, it's $1. Otherwise, I'll bring all of them back for you. And he opened up the door to the barn and there were thousands of bales of hay 1 mile from where we needed bales of hay. Now, here's what went off in my heart. I was like, are you kidding me? If God cares that much about hay, what more does he care? It changed the way I pray. I ask, God, give me what I need. When we prayed for our building, right? And we were a smaller church and we needed to raise $1.73 million in 6 days. I knew God had called us as elders to go for it. It was so crystal clear. I preached with authority the Sunday before, waiting for the following Saturday when we collected the money, which was great until I went home that day and I was like, ooh, that was bad. There's no way we're going to get this money. And then I started getting scared because then I was like, what's going to happen to our church? We're going to have a church split. I'm probably not going to pastor anymore. We're going to have to move away from Denver. I mean, all these thoughts are going on. And on Thursday, I started reading through my Bible because I was so terrified. I was almost crying in my office. And I read through Psalm 27. The Lord is my light and my salvation. Whom shall I fear? The Lord is the stronghold of my life. Whom shall I dread? And it ends by saying this, I would have despaired had I not believed that I would see the goodness of the Lord in the land of the living. Take heart, wait on the Lord, have courage. I mean, and I was kept praying to the Lord. I'm like, Lord, we don't have enough people. We don't have enough people to get that kind of money. And as I'm reading Psalm 27, I hear the Lord. Now, when I say hear the Lord, I didn't hear an audible voice. I've never heard an audible voice. I know his voice in my spirit. I heard him say this, Jeff, I'm coming to the meeting on Saturday night and it is finished. And on Thursday in my office, I went from crying to like, whew, it's done. So for the next 3 days, I was fine. And the elders at the time said, hey, we'll count the money. We'll let you know. I'm like, you do whatever you want. It's done. I already know we got the money. I didn't hear until Sunday morning, but I already knew that we had the money on Thursday because God told me he was going to do that. See, that's what it means to pray and seek his face. Now, here's what's really interesting. Remember the disciples when Jesus came off the Mount of Transfiguration? He's with Peter, James, and John, and he comes down, and there's this whole ruckus of things going on. And during this whole ruckus, this man brings his son to Jesus. He's probably got epilepsy or something like that. He's throwing himself in the fire. He's throwing himself in water. He's foaming at the mouth. All these things are going on. And the man says this, "I brought him to your disciples, and they couldn't do anything." You remember Jesus' answer? You would think he would say, well, we're talking about a serious physical condition here. It's not, you know, I mean, give him a break. I mean, I'm God, they're not. Here's what Jesus says. "How long do I have to put up with you, you perverse generation? Bring the boy to me." And when they bring the boy to him, he throws himself down and Jesus casts out the demon and he goes. Now the disciples are listening to all this, the rebuke that's happening, like, you couldn't do this. And later privately they ask the Lord, hey, well, why couldn't we cast it out? What did Jesus tell them? Because this type only comes out by prayer. I used to read that for years and be like, what does that mean? Like, if you pray really hard when you get in that situation, then you can do it. No. It means this. If you ain't prayed up when the situation arises, you're going to have no power to dispense. You can't start lifting weights if you're an NFL player on Sunday afternoon right before the game and expect to be strong. You can't start praying when a bad situation arises. If you're seeking the Lord in prayer, there is spiritual power in your life so that no matter what comes along and no matter what happens, God is able to accomplish in that moment anything he wants to do in and through you. Pray. That was his rebuke to the disciples. You guys don't pray. You don't seek me. And because you don't have spiritual power, it's why you don't see the things happening that you want to see happen. Now, I've read through the Bible several times, and I'm going to tell you, I see nowhere in the Bible where you see any verse where the Holy Spirit says, I'm turning off my power now and I don't do this stuff anymore. There's not a chapter or a verse. Well, Pastor Jeff, how come we don't see healings and how come we don't see this? I guess we got to go to the mission field to see it. No, what you see on the mission field is people that pray. If our people prayed, you would see healings. You would see demonic deliverance. You would see restoration of marriages. You would see, because when God's people pray, the Holy Spirit says, let's go to work. They're asking for it. Let's do it. Right, that's what it means. Give us this day our daily bread. God, give us what we need as a church. God, give us what we need financially. God, do all this. I mean, God shows up in everything. I remember one time when I was young in my faith, I was a youth pastor and I'd been reading through the Bible and I saw that everybody that got saved got baptized. Like, they got immersed and they got baptized. I'm like, I never was. I was in a tradition, you sprinkled infants. That's what I was taught. But every time I read the word, I'm like, how come I'm not baptized? And I didn't know who to talk to because nobody I knew that was a Christian ever got baptized in water. And I'm like, Lord, if this is what you want for me, like, show me you want it, because, like, there's this burning thing in me to get baptized, but I don't want to, like, step into one of those freaky charismatic churches and have somebody do something. I mean, I'm kind of scared of that whole thing. So I was just praying all the time about baptism. Wouldn't you know, I was a camp speaker at this place one time, and as I was speaking there, they said, hey, we want to bring up one of our missionaries, and the 70-year-old guy comes up from the Congo, Zaire, and he gets up and preaches for 30 minutes. Guess what he taught on? Oh, he happened to just be teaching on baptism and the importance of believers to get baptized. As soon as he got done, like before he even said amen, I was already standing in his face saying, baptize me right now. Right? Why? Because God answers his word. God always answers his prayer. In 2003, I had been part of a church planting residency. I moved from Dallas to Little Rock, Arkansas in 2002. I knew for fact God had called me to plant a church. There was no doubt in my mind. So I moved to Little Rock, Arkansas. I went through the residency, and it was probably one of the worst seasons of my life. That didn't work out. I had an engagement that broke off. I mean, all sorts. It was just bad timing. And I ended up leaving the program early. And in the spring of 2003, I'm just asking God questions like, Lord, I went to seminary. I'm willing to do whatever you want. I sent out letters to college football coaches telling them I'd come work for them for free. I sent business letters out. I'm like, Lord, I'll just do whatever you want. I got no skin in the game, but just show me what you want me to do. And I just so happened to fly over to visit my friend who's a missionary in Czech Republic and got to preach in Czech and in Wales and in Switzerland and do some different things. And during my time there, God used the book of Jeremiah and Ezekiel to teach me that he was going to take me to my home nation of America, and I was going to call a group of people there to go follow him and go send people all over the world. And I said, Lord, if that's really you, you got to teach me how to do this. And I happened to see this prayer video from a pastor named Jim Cimbala, who pastors Brooklyn Tabernacle, that talked about prayer so powerfully that I just began to pray every day and ask the Lord, Lord, if you're really in my preaching, you got to let me know. And I was scheduled to preach at this large church that I knew very well, about 4,500 people when I got home. And the Lord showed me, just preach the gospel. He told me exactly what to do. And he said, and at the end of your message, have people stand up that want to trust me. I said, okay. And it was a real simple message. It was just the fact that you're a sinner and that Christ died for you and rose and you need to give your life to him. But not only did I pray, I began to fast. I'd never fasted before. So I started to fast. I'm like, Lord, just show me if this fasting thing works. So I stopped eating for a while and started praying more and doing all this. So I went back to my hometown of Peoria, Illinois to preach at this church one weekend. And I'm going in on Saturday night and I hear this voice in my head. It said this, this is the last time you're ever going to preach. This will be your last sermon ever. They're never going to invite you back because you're at a church where the gospel gets preached. Everybody knows this stuff anyway. And I was like, I'm cool if it's the last time I ever preach. I already told the Lord that, no problem. And I knew that was the voice of the enemy. So I got up and preached that night, and I told the people I was gonna be sharing the gospel. So they put these yes packets out in the lobby. They put about 35 or 40 out there for the 4,500 people, because there'd probably be a few people that would

into the Twin Towers. I'm a pilot. I got rerouted that day. I wasn't on that flight. I've been flying with an atheist. I've been questioning my Christianity. And then he started bawling. He goes, now I know I wasn't on that flight because Jesus Christ wanted to save my life. Story after story after story. When you pray, God moves. My wife and I pray. We're prayers. That's what we do. And it's important because God will always meet your needs when you pray. I know we're going long and I don't care. Because this is important. So I want to tell you about a fourth privilege that you have, a fourth access that you have. You have access to the privilege of living in freedom. Did you hear what I said? You have the access of living in freedom. You can be liberated. Now notice this. After we give us this day our daily bread and forgive us our debts as we also have forgiven our debtors. Forgive us our sins in the same way that we forgive other people's sins. It means forgiveness is a requirement for the believer. Because unforgiveness is a spiritual malady that manifests itself in the physical. If you are spiritually unforgiving another, you will have physical manifestations that are negative because of your unforgiveness. How can you, as a believer who's been forgiven everything by a perfect God, knowing you're imperfect, not forgive someone else who's imperfect? It's an impossibility. Many Christians live in bondage because they're unwilling to forgive someone who hurt them. Because being hurt is painful. So I'm going to teach you how you can do that. Because there's an immediacy to it and there's a process to it. But forgiveness is an act of a will. It's not a feeling. You're never going to feel like forgiving someone. If someone hurts you, you're never going to feel like forgiving them. But you forgive them so that you can be liberated. You forgive them so that God's spirit and power can move in and through you. You forgive, right? I have permission to share this story because I'm just being vulnerable today. You got to hear this stuff. Because sometimes when you come into church, because I used to always go into church as a single, and I see husbands and wives sit together, arm around each other, holding hands. Like, all I saw was perfect marriages when I was single in the church. And then I got married. And then I knew there was at least one that wasn't perfect. And then as I started studying, and I realized there are a lot of them that ain't perfect. And then I realized there's no such thing as a perfect marriage. But like when my wife and I got married, we had known each other for a couple years. I knew her character. I knew her heart for Jesus. I knew her family. I loved them all. She loved me. I mean, we used to look at people that had trouble in their marriage when we were single and be like, man, can you believe them? Oh my gosh, you know, they just don't get it. I mean, we were like the experts on marriage before we got married. And then when we said, I do, it was as if the Holy Spirit was standing above us going, I mean, we were just weeks into our marriage where it wasn't working. I mean, it wasn't working, like really not working. Like every day I didn't want to go home. Now I loved her, but I didn't want to go home. And she would have been fine if I wouldn't have come home. I mean, it was a two-way street. And remember one night we had dinner with some friends and we got in an argument in the car on the way home and the D word came up as we were driving. And she didn't say, Jeff, you're so delightful. And as I heard that word, I started thinking divorce, okay. And honestly, when I heard it, I'm like, I don't care. Like, this is so stinking hard, I don't care. The only reason I really cared is because of my pride, and I knew that if I got divorced, I couldn't do ministry anymore, which means I had to find a different job. So in my pride, here's what I began to do. I began to pray, and I told the Lord this, Lord, if we get divorced, I cannot control that. So I'm not asking you to change Kim anymore, because I was praying for God to change Kim all the time, like daily. And then I was helping God to try to change Kim, and it wasn't working. And so I shut my mouth to Kim and I started talking to God and I started telling him the things he needed to change about her. Like, God, I just feel like when I come home, she doesn't show me the respect I deserve. And then this is what I heard. Jeff, there's times I don't feel like I get the respect I deserve from you. Why don't you focus on that? Okay. So I started to focus on that. Hey, God, when we're in a group sometimes I feel like she's not being totally authentic about who she is with me and her Christian walk. And he would say, well, Jeff, sometimes when you're in a group of people, you're not totally authentic about who you are with me and your Christian walk. Why don't you work on that? God had so much for me to work on, so I just started working on all that and quit worrying about my wife. And I'm just like, I'm just going to be who I am and I'm going to learn to encourage her and outserve her and do all this. Now, at the same time, God got a hold of my wife's life. She started reading this book called The Power of a Praying Wife. She hated the book. Because she told me every time she was mad at me, she had to sit down and write out a prayer of blessing over me. So God's working on her to change her. I'm telling you, within a matter of weeks, our love for one another went far beyond what it ever was when we were dating because we weren't trying to manipulate and control each other. Now, why am I telling you this? This week we had a stack of 50 sheets of prayer requests. There's a ton in there. My husband doesn't do this. My husband does this. My wife is like, my wife...

0: Here's the deal. Flip it around. Forgive them and let God work on you. He'll take care of your spouse. Flip it around. Or how about in your own personal life? Because I know there's some of you here, I mean, I know your story, and I'm not trying to belittle it, because some of you are here like, well, how do I turn around? How do I forgive somebody that abused me when I was just a little girl or just a little boy? Like, what am I supposed to do? I don't even know who it was. See, when you bring that before the Lord, you'll hear something like this. Oh, I know what it's like to be stripped and beaten. I know what it's like to be hung publicly in shame. I know exactly how it feels, and it's totally wrong, and I want you to know I was right there the whole time, and if you can forgive, I can put my power through you in a way that you can liberate others. See what I'm saying? See, forgiveness sets you free to have a ministry to other people. Amen? I mean, I'm telling you, I'm married because of prayer. I'm telling you, I'm not drunk every day because of prayer. I'm telling you, I'm becoming a better pastor because of prayer. Like even now, like it's little things. Like if our elders don't agree on something or I'm feeling this inside, I realize it's only because there's something in me that I'm trying to control, that I want it to go my way. And until I get to a place where I can physically bless everybody on there and don't care about the direction anymore, I'm not in a good place. Every time you're irritated about something, it's God's call to you to be free. It's God's call to you to let go of the control, because we have so many expectations as to how things should go. This is the way our marriage should have gone. This is the way our kids should be. This is the way my family should look. This is the way I should be. This is the way people should treat me. When you live like that, you pray wrong. When you get the heart of God and say, God, you led me here. God, you're doing this. What do you want to do? You can do whatever you want. God moves in your heart. You have the privilege of living free. Wives, you don't need to go home and beg your husband to be the spiritual leader. You do your part, the impossible part. Submit to him in everything as to the Lord. Do that and see what God does in your husband. Husbands, you don't need to go home and change your wife. Husbands, you need to go home and love your wife like Christ loved the church, even though she's totally unlovable, and then see what God does, right? That's what God does. That's what prayer does. You can't do that apart from having supernatural power in your life. And there's a privilege of living in freedom. It's for freedom that Christ Jesus set us free. If you continue in my word, you are truly my disciples, then you will know the truth, and the truth shall set you free. That's why he goes on in verses 14 and 15, and we don't have much time to talk about today, about forgiving others their transgressions and how important it is for us. And then finally, it says,
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2: God, help me to be thankful in all circumstances, so that through the highs and the lows, I can always recognize your blessings, no matter how small. 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
4: Tetelestai. It's a very interesting word. It has multiple shades of meaning. It means it is completed. It means it is accomplished. Another way to translate it is finished, it stands finished, and it will always be finished. And so there hung Jesus on the cross of Calvary. And he says, Tetelestai, it is finished. So what was finished? Finished was Satan's stronghold on humanity. Hebrews 2:14 says, through death he might destroy him and had the power of death, that is, the devil. Listen to this. Because of what Jesus did on the cross, you do not have to be a slave to any kind of vice or power. You don't have to be a slave to alcohol. You don't have to be a slave to drugs. You don't have to be a slave to your temper. You don't have to be a slave to pornography. You don't have to be a slave to anyone or anything, because Christ broke that stranglehold at the cross of Calvary. But there's even more. Finished was our salvation. So there's nothing I can do to add to the work he's done for me. And I should understand my salvation is purchased. It's finished. Tetelestai. It's a done deal. It's yours.
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7: I tend to be one who has the wrong assumption that if I share too much, I'm burdening others with my feelings. I've realized that the people around me, they want to be in those emotions with me instead of me suffering alone. So I've learned to bring it to those who are close to me and who listen, and then take it to the Lord. He is the only one who can help you through anything.
8: Are you ready to talk to me? My name is Deborah Falada, and I'm a licensed professional counselor, national speaker, and author. The purpose of this podcast is to have on-air, authentic, counseling-style sessions where we talk about how people are really doing and give my guests and callers an opportunity to talk to me as a licensed professional counselor. Each of these episodes is meant to show you that we are all on the journey of healing, mentally, emotionally, spiritually, and relationally, together. None of us are immune to the challenges and struggles of life, but we don't have to walk this path alone. I'm so proud and honored to be having these conversations with men and women who are courageously paving the way for open and honest conversations about their personal journey of healing. So if you're ready, let's talk.
7: Hello, everyone. Welcome to this extra special bonus episode of Talk to Me, where I'm going to be talking to some of my kids for the first time on the podcast. They have never been on the podcast before. So I have with me my eldest daughter, my eldest child, Ella. It's good to have you.
9: Yeah, I'm so excited to be here. Thank you for having me.
7: First time on my podcast.
9: First time.
7: How do you feel? Do you feel like you should have been on this podcast by now?
9: In some ways, maybe. In other ways, I think it's fun for my first time to be focused on a children's book, considering I am still a child.
7: You are. I mean, you're 15, and I know that this isn't exactly like target audience for 15-year-olds. I would say it's, you know, age 2 to 10 mm-hmm. target audience, because it's a picture book. But this book was such a special book to write for me, my first ever children's book. And before we kind of get into some of the backstory of it, I would just love to hear your perspective. You know, as a 15-year-old, you've looked through this book, you've read through it. What are your thoughts? What do you like about it? What are some unique, special things about it?
9: Well, first, I love the rhyming and how the pages, they all have rhythms, the words, they're easy to remember.
7: Yeah.
9: And I love a book that you can read and then end up just remembering certain lines and reciting them later. And I love that you incorporated in the illustrations, the characters in the book are me and my brothers and you and dad, our whole family.
7: Yeah.
9: And that's really cool to read the book and see us in it.
7: Yeah. I love that too. That was such a special part of this book. The illustrator, Natalie Peterson. If you guys know Andrew Peterson, if you know anything about the Wingfeather Saga, he's the author of the Wingfeather Saga. Mm-hmm. And Natalie would be his daughter-in-law. And she's worked with him on some special projects. And she is just phenomenal. Like her illustrations are so good. Let me just show you one of these pages here. This is one of the pages where all the kids are on the spread. And you can see Ella, Eli, Ezzy, and Ethan. And I sent Natalie pictures from our house, our yard. And Ezzy even drew some pictures of what he thought it would be really cool to see in the book. And she incorporated our vision so beautifully. It's one of the most beautifully illustrated mm-hmm. children's books that I have ever seen.
9: For sure.
7: I love it. She did such a good job. And do you have a favorite spread?
9: I love looking this final one when it shows me and my siblings we're swimming in the pool,
7: which
9: we do a lot, and just I feel it really fits.
7: I'm gonna read this line. Actually, why don't you read this?
9: Sure.
7: Read the words on this page.
9: Today I'm feeling hopeful, like the rainbow after the storm. It glows and shines with its colors so bright and reminds us there's something more. When the story seems to be over and it feels like we've come to an end, I'll always remember the promises of God and have hope in all that He said.
7: I love that. I love that it ends on hope, the mm-hmm. emotion of feeling hopeful. Mm-hmm. Let me show you a picture of that spread. There's our family, our pool, the boys hanging out. It just captures, you know, our home. And Each of these emotions, every single one of them is tied to something in nature. Here's mm-hmm. one of my favorite spreads. This one is the volcano. What I love about this is that it gives you a picture attached to something in nature. It's an analogy. Mm-hmm. So kids can remember, you know, I'm feeling hopeful today, like the rainbow after the storm, when the storm and you feel like life is so hard, and then there's a rainbow, mm-hmm. you know?
9: Yeah.
7: Or I'm feeling angry, like the volcano bubbling inside. Let me read this page. Today, I'm feeling angry, like a volcano bubbling inside. It builds until it can't build anymore and then pushes its way to the sky. I can try to stuff it all down and pretend it's not really there, But the best way to deal with the anger inside is to find a loved one and share. And it's a beautiful picture. First of all, I love how she made it look like it was actually glowing. But it's a beautiful picture of one of my boys. It's Ez in this one. And he's having an explosion in one picture. The volcano has just erupted. And then in the other picture, he's reaching his hand to his big sis. And there's a lava river in between them. And she's about to grab his hand and help him through it. Help him with his anger. The best way is to find a loved one and share. And honestly, to me, like, this is something adults need to remember. Anger is what we say in counseling, a secondary emotion. There's always something underneath it that's a little bit more vulnerable. Like, it's harder to say, I feel hurt, I feel overwhelmed, I feel embarrassed, and all of those things start to bubble up and bubble up and bubble up, and then boom, the whole thing explodes. And I can try to stuff it all down and pretend it's not really there, which a lot of people do. You know, are you a stuffer or a sharer? Tell us a little bit about your personal emotional bent.
9: I think I tend to be one who has the wrong assumption that if I share too much, I'm burdening others with my feelings and my emotions. And so I try to deal with them myself. So as a sharer or a stuffer, I'd probably be considered one that stuffs their emotions instead of coming to share them.
7: The firstborn syndrome, oftentimes, I talk about that in soul care of, you know, firstborns have a tendency to care about what other people are thinking and feeling, what other people need, and sometimes at the expense of their own needs and feelings. So what have you learned along the way? Like, what have you learned to do with that tendency?
9: Well, instead of trying to deal with it myself, and I've realized that hurts me more, and I've realized that the people around me, like you and Dad and other close people in my life, they want to be in those emotions with me, and they want to help me work through them instead of me suffering alone.
7: Yeah.
9: So I've learned to bring it to those who are close to me and who listen, and then take it to the Lord, because He is the only one who can help you through anything. And whether I'm feeling overwhelmed, joyful, hopeful, angry, bringing it to the Lord really has helped me a lot.
7: And we've had a lot of emotions this past year, haven't we?
9: We have had a lot of emotions.
7: So it's just beautiful that God allowed for this book to come in the right time, in the right way, in the right season. Like, even that is part of His plan.
9: It really is. And watching you write this book, and especially in the season of life that we are in, as you said, we're all dealing with a lot of emotions. And I feel putting it in a simple way for kids to understand has helped our younger, like the younger kids in our family, but also helped the older kids and me just be able to see that in a simple way.
7: Yeah.
9: Where it's easy to understand and easy to remember, and just lays it out really well.
7: I think sometimes we do overcomplicate it. You know?
9: For sure.
7: And this book focuses on 13 different emotions. Like I said, each one is tied to something in nature. I think the most challenging part of writing this book was the fact that I only got 900 words. A typical trade book is 50,000 to 70,000 words. So that's a lot of words.
9: That's a lot more than this kid's book.
7: So 900 words, because you don't want a kid's book to be too long, especially when it's a picture book. Like, I know as a parent, when it's the end of the night and Ethan's like, Mommy, can you read me this 500 page book? I'm like, no, I cannot. I don't have it in me. I am so tired. But there's some books that are just easy to read. They're quick, they're short, but they're deep and meaningful. And the other challenging thing, so it was challenging to get 900 words, and you want them, you each word matters when you only get 900 words.
9: For sure.
7: And then I wanted it to rhyme. I wanted there to be a cadence and a flow, because I just think back to all the books we read to you guys when you were babies and you were little, and we're still reading these books to Ethan, and even Ez loves listening to books. Even Eli sometimes will jump in and be like, oh, they're reading books. I'm going to plop down on the couch with them. And he's 13. He just loves to listen and be a part of it. You've been reading books to Ethan because you guys are 10 years apart.
9: Yeah.
7: And I just love books that are easy to remember. They have this cadence. It flows. I still remember books from when you were little that you would memorize.
9: Oh, yeah.
7: They were so easy to memorize because you read them over and over. They had, it was almost like a song, you know, like your brain stores it kind of like a song.
9: Exactly.
7: And then it sticks with you. And I really wanted this book to be one that sticks with you. Today I'm feeling angry, like a volcano bubbling with it. And for kids to be able to remember that.
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7: Do you remember any books that we read to you when you were little? Like, I'm sure you still, I mean, you memorized some of these books. Like, you were two. You couldn't even read yet, but you would sit and hold the book and, like go through it.
9: Oh, I remember.
7: You were reading it, but we knew you couldn't read. Do you remember any of them?
9: One of them was Chugga Chugga Choo Choo. And
7: Sun's Up.
9: Morning's Eight. Up and Adam Engineer.
7: Exactly. See, like
9: I still remember.
7: 13 years later, it's still in her brain, you know? And there's just some books like that that you will always remember. Little Blue Truck
9: came down the road. Beep said blue to a big green toad.
7: Yeah, exactly. Like it just sticks. In your head, it sticks. It stays with you. And I really wanted Anyday Emotions to be one of those books that stays with you, that reminds you that God cares about your sunny day, rainy day,
9: and every day in between.
7: So we're so excited to share this book with your family. I really hope that you pick up a copy today for someone you know, maybe a kid in your family, maybe somebody outside of your family. This will make really good Christmas gifts and birthday gifts and baby shower gifts. My dream would be for every home to have a copy of this book, that it becomes one of those classics that people pick up. And guess what? It's not awkward to talk about emotions.
9: No, it's
7: not. And if we start talking about our emotions at a young age, your kids start picking up that language. The point of this book is that they are able to identify, oh, this is what I'm feeling. And this is what it feels like. And this is what I should do with this feeling. And this is what I shouldn't do. I could stuff it and pretend it's not really there. But the best way to deal with the anger inside is to find a loved one and share. Like, this is what I could do, but this is what I should do instead. This is what's better for me. The other thing that's unique about this book is that I wrote a parent's guide to helping your kids with their emotions. And it comes with the book. So if you go to DeborahFalada.com/anydayemotions, you'll be able to download for free the parent's guide, print it out. It has activities to do with your kids to help them talk through emotions on a deeper level. Has questions that you can ask your kids to start bringing forth some of those conversations that might not feel natural to some people. I think it's natural in our family to talk about feelings. Would you say that?
9: It definitely has been. And it's been really cool to see, like, from me to Ethan, who's 4 years old, all of us expressing our emotions. And I love that that's an important part of our family. Like, we'll sit around at dinner and everyone will share an emotion they felt in the day, whether it was good or bad, and we'll work through it. And that's been really beautiful.
7: Yeah. And even us sharing our emotions with you, you know, feeling overwhelmed or frustrated, not dumping on you guys, because I do think it's important. Your kids aren't your therapists. You know, it's not, you don't want to dump on your kids, but just to model to them, hey, I have feelings. I'm human. Feelings are good. Feelings are a signal. God's way of saying, pay attention, respond to this feeling. You have healthy options and unhealthy options. The signal is there.
11: But you get to determine how you respond to the signal. So it's funny because some of the people that endorse this book, I think Levi Lusco was like, listen, adults are going to even need this book because there are adults out there that don't know how to name, identify what they're feeling, and then what to do with that feeling. So it's 13 different emotions, difficult emotions. I don't like to say bad emotions. Some people are like, oh, it's a bad emotion, like anxiety or overwhelm or depression, or, you know, there's no such thing as a bad feeling.
7: No.
11: Feelings are just a signal. But how you respond to that signal matters. I'm looking through this book, and I don't know if you guys saw on Instagram yet, but when I did a little reading of the acknowledgements, I sat the kids down for the first time when we got the first copy of the book, and I read them the acknowledgements to the four loves that call me mom: Ella, Eli, Ezzie, and Ethan. This book wouldn't be what it is without each of you being who you are. Thank you for always trusting me with your feelings. I promise I will always be here to process with you anything, anytime, anywhere. I love you so much. And do you remember, of course you remember, when I read that acknowledgments to you guys, what happened?
7: Ethan, our four-year-old, was sitting right next to mom, and he covered his face and said that he was feeling emotional, and
11: he started
7: tearing up, holding his eyes. This dedication really touched his heart, and
11: it was so sweet, adorable, and I would say unexpected. Like, I didn't expect him to have an emotional response that way, but he was like moved.
7: Yeah.
11: And he showed it, you know. He's like, I'm getting emotional, you know. So it was just special. And the other thing that I think is really special is I think oftentimes we're a family of one girl, three boys, the kids. And sometimes people think that girls are emotional and boys are not.
7: I do not disagree, or I don't agree with that at all, because my brothers have a lot of emotions, both.
11: I think they show more emotions than you do, for sure.
7: I would agree with that.
11: Like, in our family, it's the boys that are so expressive with their emotion. Like Ella said earlier, her tendency is not to be expressive. She has to work on being more expressive. But they are just, like, left and right, emotions everywhere. And I think it's a matter of, okay, what do you do with that feeling? You can feel it. It's good to feel it. You should feel it. But then how do you respond to that emotion in a healthy way? So each page, you know, brings you through different feelings. And I tried to match the different emotions with different children, different kids that maybe have a tendency
7: for sure
11: to feel that. For example, today I'm feeling worry is you.
7: That's me.
11: You were probably the child in the family that had the most worry, even as a little girl.
7: Yeah, and I would probably say I still do, even now.
11: Yeah.
7: I feel I've always tend to struggle with anxiety and still do, and it looked different when I was younger than how it does now.
11: Definitely.
7: Like, a lot.
11: Like, but things you were scared of then are almost not laughable.
7: Yeah, like, I wish I could be afraid of just those things now.
11: Like bugs and Pharaoh.
7: Pharaoh in the children's Bible used to terrify me. My word.
11: Story ever. The children's Bible. Like, we had to stop reading the children's Bible when we were young because the picture of Pharaoh
7: terrified me.
11: So terrifying.
7: I literally had nightmares and night terrors, you could even call them.
11: I know.
7: For quite a long time.
11: Seriously. But it just goes to show you that tendency had been there since you were a little girl.
7: Yeah.
11: Like we have these tendencies. I think sometimes genetically, neurochemically, then you pair that with life experiences, things that happen, like maybe a dog was really rambunctious around you and that scared you, or maybe there was a bug in your room that one night and then it really scared you. And it's like all these little things piled on top of each other when you have a tendency. And yeah, you had night terrors about Pharaoh. Sorry. I'm not laughing at her.
7: I'm laughing with her because I'm laughing too. So.
11: But compared to today, you know, much more significant worry, but still worry that needs to be checked.
7: Yeah.
11: Worry that needs to be like, okay, I'm feeling worry. There's a signal. What do I do with that? Today I'm feeling worry, like an earthquake trembling the ground. My mind quakes, my belly shakes, and the anxious thoughts whirl round. I can give in to its scary rumblings and tremble all night and day. or I can give my worries to the God who promises to steady my heart when I pray. And I love this picture. I love this picture because it actually reminds me of Ella today, just spending time with the Lord. She's so intentional about her time with God and steadying her heart at the end of the night. You said you were journaling last night for an hour. I mean, come on, people, an hour. John's like, I don't know if I've ever journaled that much in my whole life. But just like your intentionality of taking those feelings and processing them in healthy ways, doing something with them.
7: Yeah.
11: I love that. I love that about you. I'm so proud of you and how you've navigated those underlying tendencies, because that tendency, I mean, I had that as a kid too. Like the reason I wasn't panicking when you were like waking up 10 times a night because of Pharaoh, which is like, what's going on with this child, is because I had those tendencies as a kid too. I think it's almost the gift of sensitivity, like sensing, maybe oversensing.
7: Sometimes, yes.
11: But that's exactly what worry is. It's like this oversensing, and it's like, what do we do with it? What's the gift here? What do I do with this? How do I respond to this in a healthy way? So my prayer and hope for your family is that this book, Any Day Emotions, would help you start to have these really important conversations with your kids, no matter what age or stage, that the rhyming and the cadence and the photos, the pictures inside, and how they are each attached to something in nature would help those things stay in the hearts and minds of your child, that they would know, this is what I'm feeling, this is what it's like, and this is what I should do with it. So super excited to get this book out to you and your family. Any Day Emotions is in stores and online everywhere. You can find it anywhere you get your books, or you can find more information at debrafaleta.com/anydayemotions. Make sure to get your parents' guide to helping your kids with their feelings, and let us know how this book is impacting your family. I would love to hear from you, see pictures of your kids reading it, and just hear all the stories of what God is going to do. So thank you, Ella, for joining me for this episode and for sharing your heart and for being an incredible daughter, an incredible example to so many, incredible example to your brothers. I'm excited to share a little bit of our family with everyone else out there.
7: Yes, and thank you for having me and for taking the time to write this book, because this is going to be such an important resource and help to families, and also for showing us as our mom how to feel and process our emotions. And you've done such a good job of showing me that, and I've learned a lot from watching you, and I'm so proud of you.
11: Thank you, Ella. I love you.

0: 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I'm Deborah Faleta, and it was so great being together again today. And I can't wait to talk with you next week. See you then.
1: Did you know that in the Bible, we are encouraged as Christians to always be prepared to explain why we believe what it is that we believe? Hey, my name's Kim. 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And that's a really great goal. But maybe you're saying, oof, if someone asked me today to explain why I believe what I believe, that would be a hard question to answer. And maybe you're still engaging. 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
10: My son with schizophrenia, who has given me permission to always talk about his story if it can help anybody else, he decompensates and goes into a period of psychosis where he is seeing and hearing things that are not actually real, but they're just as real to him as I am.
11: The words of Kelly Rosati, a former executive of a large ministry, talking about the challenges and joys of adopting children with mental health challenges. 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
11: 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My name is Steve Johnson, director of Five Stone Media, a co-sponsor of this program, and our goal, as always, is to use this story to bring hope and healing. 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
17: Hey, so glad you're with us on Life Support. And this is a program that we talk about trauma, but we talk about it in a way where we want Jesus to relate to you. We want you to fall in love with Christ in a brand new way. So I'm so glad you're here. I have a very special guest. Kelly Rosati is the director of the Flying Horse Flying Horse Foundation. She deals with all kinds of at-risk people and children, and it's got an amazing story. So Kelly, thank you so much for being here. I appreciate it.
10: Thanks for having me. It's great to be with you.
17: So you're in beautiful Colorado Springs, and you have quite the story to tell. So how did you end up doing what you're doing, and what exactly are you doing? Because it seems really cool and really unique.
10: Oh, thanks. Well, it's a really long story, so I'll try to keep it short, and we can explore the parts that you'd like to a little bit deeper. But my husband and I have been believers for a long time, and we were passionate sanctity of human life advocates. And in the course of that passion around human dignity, we became aware of the fact that there were kids in foster care that were essentially modern-day orphans and didn't have any families. Well, we didn't know that. We were pretty mortified. And the Lord really led us to think of it in the following way. Well, we have a family, and there are kids who need families, and so if not us, who? We're blessed. Why wouldn't we open up our home to kids who need homes? And so that began our journey about 20 years ago. We adopted 4 kids from foster care, from the foster care system in Hawaii, actually. And it has been an incredible journey. 3 of our 4 children have very severe mental illness. And we didn't know anything about mental illness when we started this journey. Literally nothing. We knew something about trauma, and all of our kids, of course, experienced early trauma. Anytime kids come from the foster care system, they're going to have experienced trauma. It's going to have, as you know so well, changed their brain, and it's going to affect things as they age and as their brain changes with them. And so we felt like we might be pretty prepared because of what we knew about trauma, even way back then, but we really had no idea. And the journey has been far more difficult and excruciating than I could even begin to describe because of the serious mental illness that our kids have faced. And so as a result of that, and experiencing that, had a real passion for wanting to help families trying to parent kids, to help them find healing, to help them know how much they're loved by Jesus, and to help the families be able to continue to be okay in the midst of what is excruciatingly difficult. And so the Flying Horse Foundation provides equine-assisted learning to kids who are at risk, whether it's from early trauma, whether it is from mental illness or other challenges that have gone in their lives. And so each week we see about 120 kids here from Colorado Springs. They come from group homes. They come from our local teen homeless shelter. Probably half of the kids we serve have been adopted. And so this is a post-adoption support service that we offer. All of our services are free. And we have 18 horses that are our partners in this ministry, if you will. And we just see God do really neat things through the blessing of a horse. And we see connection be able to happen with kids for whom no other interventions have helped. And so it's a really great thing to get to be a part of.
17: You used the term excruciating. I think that was carefully chosen. Tell me, as a parent, what has been excruciating about raising children with mental illness?
10: Sure. Well, for the last 10 years, our lives have been regularly focused around things like self-harm and suicidality and anxiety and depression and medicine and psychiatrists and psychologists and psychiatric hospitals and police and ambulances and the law enforcement system, homelessness, missing persons status. These have been the themes that have been our lives. And so in addition to how hard that obviously is on its face, the other thing that's hard about it is what a death of your dreams that is. You know, we went into this like any nice Christian parents who had their kids watch VeggieTales and, you know, couldn't wait to be the house where all the kids came and shot pool in the basement and went to all of their sporting events and their music events and all of those dreams that we had for family life. And we didn't experience any of them. And so learning to recognize and grieve the loss of those things is really, really important. And then learning, honestly, to figure out how to survive the kind of never-ending nature of living in that kind of life and death situation day after day. You know, there were times when I just had to really wrestle down and face the fact that chronic suicidality is a feature, not a bug, of a couple of my kids' illnesses. And that's just reality. And so trying to figure out with God how to get through it and how to be okay with him, even though I couldn't control the outcomes of my kids' lives. I can't fix their lives. I can't change what they have. All I can do is be the best parent I can be for them, advocate for them, love them, release all expectations that I may have put on them, and go day by day.
17: Well, thank you for sharing that. You've been able to share your story with a number of different media outlets. I know that you worked at Focus on the Family and had influence there. How do you find people responding to stories like yours that aren't the quote-unquote normal Christian story? And it's funny because we have a lot of young families here at our church, and you know, and rightly so. They've got high hopes. They've got stars in their eyes. They've kind of believing if they do A and B, that'll equal C, and life rarely turns out that way. So what kind of response do you get from people?
10: Yeah, that's so important what you just said. I think that as a kind of a church, we've done such a disservice, and the leaders of the messaging and the churches and the nonprofits, we've done such a disservice to people by suggesting that absurdity, honestly, that if we just do A and B, C will be the result. It's not true. And nor does the Bible promise us that. And so I often marvel at how we got so sideways on that. But I have to tell you that, so I think you know well, oftentimes the kind of the worst place for understanding around mental health issues can be the church. And I don't say that with bitterness at least at this moment. I won't lie and say that I haven't struggled with bitterness about that. But there's this kind of attitude that, well, if you just pray hard enough and get right with God and read your Bible enough, you're not going to have mental health issues and this is going to go away. And the reality is that's just not true. And it's really destructive to tell people that, to tell people who are at their most vulnerable and who are living with a kind of suffering that most of us could never conceive of, to kind of put that heaviness on them as if somehow this is their fault. And if they just got to it with God, everything would be better. So that's a pretty difficult initial barrier, I would say, in trying to deal with the faith community and mental health. There are lots of wonderful people doing good things in this arena. I think first and foremost of Kay Warren, who is just an absolute treasure and has done so much to help educate and support those of us who are parenting kids with mental illness. And so that's an issue. And then if you can get past that issue, I think that people who haven't experienced it, and I am absolutely guilty of this myself 20 years ago, having no clue, it feels scary. You know, it's scary. My son with schizophrenia, who has given me permission to always talk about his story if it can help anybody else, you know, he decompensates and goes into a period of psychosis where he is seeing and hearing things that are not actually real, but they're just as real to him as I am. And in fact, when he goes deeply into psychosis, he doesn't know who I am. I finally figured out the way to describe to my friends who have a hard time getting it is think of him as having dementia in that moment, except for it's very dangerous because he sees and hears what are called audio and visual hallucinations, and they tell him to kill himself. And so he does very dangerous and horrifying things. And this used to happen probably every 2 weeks for years on end. And of course, you see every doctor, you try every medicine, you try every prayer, you try everything there is. And it finally took for us getting to a Harvard psychiatrist with a specialty in schizophrenia to find the right medicine for him that has given him some stability. And so these episodes that would happen where we would have to call 911 and go have him go to the with the police to the hospital. Now this hasn't happened in 8 months. Just happened a few days ago, unfortunately. But 8 months is a really great mark of progress. So I say that to say I think besides first having misconceptions, secondly, people feel scared of this. And I understand that. I really do. But thirdly, I would say that the bottom line, as I've talked to lots of moms and dads of kids with mental illness, is that we need help. And we need tangible, practical support. And so unless you're in a church environment where people are willing to be really inconvenienced, you know, if their own schedules for their youth activities and sports and music and restaurants and movies and all of that can't be inconvenienced, then there will not be help forthcoming. And so we see a lot of disillusionment among parents who have been faithful followers of Jesus for so long and who can't understand why the people in their churches will not help them.
17: We'll be back to the conversation with Paul and Kelly in just a moment. You know, Pastor Paul is a survivor himself of family trauma, losing a wife and a son, and that's what Life Support is all about, survivors in discussion with survivors. My name is Steve Johnson, Executive Director of Five Stone Media, and we are so pleased to be a co-sponsor of this program. For more about our work, log on to www.lifesupportresources.org. And now back to Pastor Paul.
10: Unless you're in a church environment where people are willing to be really inconvenienced, you know, if their own schedules for their youth activities and sports and music and restaurants and movies and all of that can't be inconvenienced, then there will not be help forthcoming. And so we see a lot of disillusionment among parents who have been faithful followers of Jesus for so long and who can't understand why the people in their churches will not help them.
17: Well, the church structure is not built that way. The church structure is built to accommodate the quote-unquote norm. And so how does a family with children struggling with these issues plug into a small group? How do they even attend a youth activity? What children's minister even knows what to do when you walk into the church? I mean, I'm the lead pastor of churches, and people on staff don't know what to do with my kids. And so there's a tremendous amount of isolation in that. And that's something that we really need to look at God and deal with, because there are way more people than people think that are struggling with this issue. Don't you think?
10: Yeah, I think that's such a good point. The isolation is brutal. I think it all goes back to kind of, and I don't know how to fix this, so you'll have to fix it. I can kind of fix it. I don't know how to fix it. But I think it kind of goes back to just the way everything is structured, that as followers of Jesus, we ought to grow in him, understanding that our lives are to be poured out for others as we take care of ourselves, and that we probably should structure our lives so that serving others and ministering to people who are struggling is just a natural part of what we do. It's just as natural as going out for pizza. It's just as natural as spending, 10 hours a week watching your kid play baseball or whatever it is. I'm not saying those things are bad. They're not bad. But when your life is so full of them that you can never look around to see all of the suffering people, we're just talking about one issue, mental illness. We could talk about drug addiction and homelessness and orphan care, kids in foster. I mean, there's so many needs. And I think that we as believers have been called to look around and be utilized by God to love and to serve those who are suffering around us. But if our lives are so full that we have no time for that, I think that's part of the problem. I don't

0: right? And then when you live this life, it is so, it just so lays you out. You get way past that real fast. Yeah. And so we then would have families begging their churches. Simple things. Can you drive my kids around? Because they all have psychiatrists and psychologists and medical appointments and IEP appointments at the school. And I got multiples of these. So could you help drive them around? Could you bring some food? Could you give gift cards? Could you actually come and spend some time at my house so I can shut my room and go into my room for 1 hour? Those things are things that everybody can do. And they're not hard, but they do take commitment and they do take time and a heart to say, I know you are struggling and suffering and I just want to be there for you. And so those are things we could do, but I have to admit that I'm no longer naive in my optimism about how easily that can be accomplished. I used to think this is the easiest nut to crack in the world. We have an adoptive family or a family with kids with mental illness, and you have churches full of small groups. If a small group would come around one family, so no one person got burnt out from being a helper, but you had a whole group of people to kind of sponsor this struggling family. Oh my goodness, that would revolutionize things. So I thought, that's what we'll do. We'll just tell everybody to do that. And I thought it would work. And it didn't really work. I still have hopes for it, but
1: it's very difficult. It's you know, Jesus is really the answer to this, and he knows what the answer is. He knows how to guide us forward, at least. I'm not sure that this side of heaven we're ever gonna arrive at nirvana, but I'm with you on your struggle. What has Jesus taught you through this suffering, really, is what it is? I don't know if there's a better word for it.
0: Yeah, I love that question because he really has taught me some things. First of all, I would say one of the most important things I feel like he taught me is that the way through this, not just to survive, but even to be happy in my heart with him as I walk with him, is acceptance and gratitude. And so I got stuck for a long time in the wheel of just constantly going, this can't be my life. This cannot be my life. How can this be my life? If you heard me describe what was the regular things going on, I would just sometimes just say, it just can't be my life. And I couldn't even get out of bed. And really coming to the notion of acceptance was a tremendous blessing for me. It just took a big weight off. You know what? This is my life, and God knows, and so I'm going to accept it, and I'm going to be grateful. And so acceptance and gratitude have helped me a ton. Just all the stuff that a lot of people know that I didn't really know anything about that is talked about in the recovery world, things around boundaries and codependency, of realizing and coming to the fact that it's actually not my responsibility to control my children and what they do and what they don't do. And I can't. And so now this gets a lot easier once your kids become adults. It's tricky when they're kids, because obviously you still have responsibilities. And you have a role to play, but just the notion of my well-being cannot be dependent on what my kids do or don't do, and how my kids are or aren't doing. And so while I always have hope for my kids' healing and for their walking with Jesus, I have hope for that. My hope is not in that. And this was a huge lesson for me to remember to keep my hope in Jesus, to feel the freedom of just loving and doing what he's called me to do and releasing the outcomes to him. That has revolutionized my life. I'm not sure I could still be okay in having this conversation with you if he hadn't taught me that. So he's also taught me that he loves me so much more than I knew in my head, but was never in my heart, and all my own junk and struggles from my own messed up, trauma-filled childhood. You know, when you live under this amount of pressure, you can sometimes cope in really maladaptive ways, and I would say sinful ways. And I would

0: say I definitely went in that direction and just wanted nothing more than to escape my life. I wasn't suicidal, but I didn't want to be alive. And I just needed to escape from what I was doing. I often say, I thank God that I don't really like the taste of alcohol, and I've never found a happy pill, because let me tell you, if I had, I would easily be one of those people who just chased it to escape. So I have so much compassion around for people who have done that, because that could have been me. So I would just say that's the other thing that God's taught me, is just that he knows and he understands, and not that things that aren't okay are okay, they're not. And they don't surprise him, and he sees all, and he never leaves, and he's never mad at me. I still have a hard time believing that one. I really have to remind myself. And so he has taught me some really beautiful things. You know, I feel like a lot of times Christians say, oh, I would never trade my suffering for what I've learned. And yeah, I kind of maybe could say I really do like what I've learned. I can't, you know, and of course I would always have my kids. And I'm so glad I didn't have any idea what was coming, because I would not have had the courage to do this. Yeah. But now I would do it over and over.
1: Well, I'm looking forward to talking to you more next time about this, because I have a lot of questions and I can relate to a lot of what you're saying. What do you do at the Flying Horse Foundation?
0: What do we do? Mm-hmm. We provide free equine-assisted learning for at-risk kids in our community, and we strive to advance child well-being through the attributes of connection, awareness, resilience, empathy, and self-regulation. So that's kind of always what we're driving toward. And helping kids to understand how much they're loved and loved by God, and helping them be able to open their hearts and connect first through a horse, and then take those lessons back to their families.
1: Good for you. And thank you so much for being here today. It's really appreciated. God bless you.
0: You're welcome. Thank you.
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2: 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My name is Wyatt. 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You know, the summer's coming to an end. What a summer it's been. But that doesn't mean life slows down. 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
4: 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It might have been appropriate for a 10-year-old boy. But now that you're a man, I'm going to call you up to to a higher standard.
5: 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How to treat a woman, how to be a good employee, how to be a good friend, how to be a good employer someday. You're going to lead people at some point. How do we do that? And just kind of looking at those bigger pictures. I just want to make sure. 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
11: It's time for this week's edition of Parenting Today's Teens with Mark Gregston. I'm Wayne Shepherd. Mark is the founder and executive director of Heartlight, a residential counseling program for teens, and we're here each week at this time. We always choose a topic that we hope reaches you as a parent of a teenager, and today we're talking about consequences.
12: Yeah.
11: How do you get the consequences to fit a teen's crime?
12: I know. Isn't that funny? You know, and I'm one of those guys. I've got to make sure that people understand two things here, because I believe in strong consequences, mm-hmm. but if you're military, or if you're, you know, like, yeah, I love those strong consequences. You know, I joke about it because I wanted to write a book called Tasering Kids God's Way, you know, and I joke about that. And yet at the same time, I tell people I don't put up with anything from the kids that live with us.
11: No, you don't. No nonsense, Mark.
12: There's no nonsense. But I want to make sure that more than anything else, that they don't look at me and say, hey, he's the guy that doesn't tolerate anything. Hmm. I want them to look at me and say, Mark loves us.
11: Yeah. Consequences with a relationship.
12: That's right. In the context of that relationship. And that's where it works. I mean, if you don't have the relationship and you give consequences, then you have the opportunity of a child moving further away from you. And so it's important that we say, okay, well, how does this fit then? Then in the context of a relationship, that we give a child consequences and at the same time still love on them so that they'll embrace what we're trying to teach them in the process.
11: Here's an idea. Let's talk about that today.
12: You bet.
11: What do you think? All right, we'll get started in just a moment. This is Parenting Today's Teens, found online at parentingtodaysteens.org. And when you go to the website, look for the workbook that goes hand in glove with what we're talking about today, Developing Rules and Consequences, a workbook from Mark Gregston, parentingtodaysteens.org. let's talk about that workbook for a moment, Mark. It does fit right in with what we're talking
12: about.
11: It
12: really does. And it's not that I'm a big promo guy and say, you got to buy the workbook, but this workbook helps you with a couple of things. It helps you understand that we don't have to have a million rules around our home. I always tell parents, okay, come up with five things that you want from your child, and then what five things are you going to offer your child in the process? And so it's kind of a package deal. This is what I want from you. This is what I want for you. So you change some of your rules as they move into the adolescent years. You give them some things you would haven't normally given, and you ask them to give up something just like you're giving up something. And so part of that is that, you know, there's going to be consequences if you don't do what this deal is that we're making. And you come up with consequences that get their attention. Mm-hmm. And yet, as I said, it doesn't have to be, 150 rules, Mom and Dad. It's got to be more than two rules. But you just come up with a few rules that if you could change just a few things within your home, what would make it look different and be better and tolerable, knowing that you're headed in the right direction? And so this workbook becomes key, and it's a very simple workbook.
11: Available at parentingtodaysteens.org. All right, we've been doing this for about 10 years on radio now, Mark.
12: Yeah.
11: And I've learned many things from you, but here's one thing I've learned. Your child will continue in his or her inappropriate behavior until the pain from that behavior is greater than the pleasure he or she gets from it.
12: That's right. You know, and that's predicated on the fact that all behavior is goal-oriented. Your child is doing things wrong for a reason. They just don't happen to do things wrong. Now, there's mistakes. You know, your child's going to back into something with the car. They're going to drop something. And I mean, mistakes are going to happen. But that's different from, you know, somebody who's deliberately disobeying, you know, the standard and the rules that we have for our home. And so the pain's got to be great. It's got to be greater than the pleasure or what they're getting out of that misbehavior. When they treat a sibling, when your child treats a sibling awful and is disrespectful, they're getting something out of it. Mm. And it may be power, it may be control, it may be that they're just demeaning, it may be they're angry at somebody else and they're taking it out on them. And until that consequence gets their attention where they say, whoa, you know, I don't want to be disrespectful anymore because it hurts a lot more than it feels good.
11: The consequences bring the pain. All right, let's talk about some rules for these consequences.
12: You know, the first thing, it should never hurt physically except for sore muscles. Mm. You know, people ask me all the time about spanking, you know, and I go, you know what? I'm not one of these pre-adolescent child psychologists that understand and get all that. I'm not. I'm just saying that during the adolescent years, spanking or hitting doesn't work anymore. Mm-hmm. So stop. I mean, it just doesn't work. Now, you can work them. I mean, give them a work project. We do this thing at Heartlight. If you're dishonest, disobedient, or disrespectful, you get a four-hour work project. And that usually means that you're going to be raking pine needles, pine straw.
11: I've seen some of that myself.
12: Pine cones, pine bark, or pine something. We live in the piney woods
11: of
12: East Texas.
11: They're going to be
12: working. That's right. And they're going to be sore. Yeah. And consequences should never demean or undermine the child's self-esteem. You know, I want to build up a child. I want a child to learn from the example that's before them. I don't want them to get madder at me, angry at me, and hate me in the process, you know, because that's driving them further away. It's not helping them. Usually what consequences do is it just says, when you choose to do this, this is what happens. It's not about me giving the consequences. I think we ought to have them all lined out beforehand. Hmm. And so that it's all understood. But consequences need to incorporate the area in which the rule was broken. You can't just randomly say, well, I'm going to take this away from you. I'm going to do this. I don't think we have to shoot from the cuff.
11: You don't do it on a whim, do you?
12: You really don't. I think you have to strategize out what are the issues within your family that have the potential of having a child disobey the rules that you've set down. And Mom, Dad, they've got to be sensible rules. It can't be. Yeah, I got a message from somebody today on Facebook, and they said, I will not give my daughter, who's 17, a cell phone. And I go, you are provoking your child to wrath because every kid in this country relates to one another with a cell phone. And so you have to say, okay, am I doing something to provoke this? Is it a rule that's just out of line? ask somebody else. And that's what this lady's asking. And so I wrote her back this morning and said, look, I think you're provoking some things here. Give her the cell phone. Now let's come up with four or five things that you want to see different. And so it's got to incorporate the area where the rule is broken. If you misuse something, then that means you're going to lose that. Let the natural consequences occur. You know, it's if your child gets arrested, you got to make that decision. Do you bail them out or do you have them go ahead and pay the price? I'm one of those guys that says pay the price. You know, if a child cheats on a test and gets kicked out of a class and flunks a class at school, let them pay the price. Don't defend them on those things, but go to them and say, you know what? This is what you're learning from it. Man, I'm sorry that that happened. That must be tough. You know, give your teen something that can be taken away is another thing. I mean, I give kids a lot of stuff so that I have something to take away and get their attention. I mean, people go, how come you give kids all this stuff? Because I get to take it away, you know? And they
11: you
12: say,
11: have
12: well,
11: some built-in consequences.
12: And they say, well, that's manipulation. I go, well, that sure is. I mean, but I'm getting the behavior that I want in hopes that by corralling the behavior, it allows for the relationship to develop further. And because it develops further, then I get to have a better influence on a child because of it.
11: Maybe we can talk about some areas of consequences, some categories of consequences here before we leave today. But we do want to make time for you to talk with a young man named Brandon, who is at Heartlight right now as one of our teens living with you and the team there. So we'll be hearing from Brandon in just a moment on today's program. Let me mention again that workbook. If you didn't catch it earlier, it's called Developing Rules and Consequences, a workbook put together by Mark and the team at Parenting Today's Teens. And there's also a CD, an instructional CD that comes with us. So you'll be helped when you get this resource at parentingtodaysteens.org. 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Brandon coming up on Parenting Today's Teens.
12: Is there chaos at your house? Do arguments break out every day? Do you have a hard time standing your ground when it comes to enforcing consequences with your teen? Well, trust me, you're not alone. These are issues for a lot of families with teens.
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12: Hey, Brendan, thanks for being a part of the program. Tell me a little bit about yourself. You're here at Heartlight. How did you end up here at Heartlight? What was going on?
14: Things at home just weren't so good. Previously, went to a inpatient treatment facility for drug addiction.
12: Yeah. And when did all that start? When did the drug stuff start?
14: Drug stuff started about a few years ago, my freshman year, and now I'm a senior.
12: Yeah.
14: And it just really ramped up and got out of control. Tried to control it, but couldn't. And so my parents, after two drug overdoses and counseling and IOP.
12: IOP is what?
14: Intensive outpatient program.
12: Wow.
14: So it's multiple times a week, like group therapy. And that just wasn't working. Still using, relapsing. So went to inpatient treatment facility. Supposed to be 30 days, but counselors saw fit for me to stay longer.
12: Wow.
14: So was there for 60 days. Wasn't too happy about that. And actually they recommended me to go to a boarding school right after that. But my parents thought that maybe I could come home and do good
12: and make it work.
14: Yeah. And so I stayed sober for a while. I was going to AA meetings every day. I had a sponsor.
12: Wow.
14: And I was doing all the right things, but what I thought was the problem was the drugs. So before I went to rehab, I was lying, I was being disrespectful to my parents, I was doing all these wrong things, and I thought it was the drugs. So when I got back home, the drugs were out of the picture, but all the other things were still there.
12: Yeah. Yeah.
14: So I thought, oh, if I just minimize the drugs, then everything will be
12: good.
14: Yeah,
12: it'll be all right.
14: So I didn't really work on all those other problems. I just worked on the drugs, which really
12: Yeah. You know, and it's interesting to me that you see a lot of those programs, and what they do is just focus on the drugs. And I'm going, you know, it's not just the elimination of something because you're doing that for a reason. There's something that's kind of motivating it. Yeah. When you look back and think, okay, this is why I got so involved in drugs and stuff. What was it? Have you figured that one out yet?
14: I think there's multiple reasons, but I used to start it off as just like out of curiosity.
12: Yeah.
14: I was just curious and I don't know. Just curiosity, and I wanted to know what it was like. And then after that, like, I felt like I was super controlled by my parents. I wanted to escape reality. And when I would use drugs, like, I felt like I was invincible and on top of the world.
12: Yeah.
14: And I like escaped all their feelings. I didn't have to worry about my parents. Because I was in my own little world. So to me, that was a lot better than facing reality.
12: Wow. You know, so, I mean, it kind of became that little safe place.
14: Yeah.
12: You know, kind of a retreat. I tell people all the time, you know, create your home to be a retreat from the pressures of life. But when home becomes more of a pressure, everybody's going to get relief some way.
14: Yeah.
12: I mean, and so you just found it in the drug thing.
14: Yeah.
12: Remember the first time you did it? First time you used any kind of drugs at all?
14: Yeah.
12: Was there a feeling afterwards going, what did I just do? Or did you go, wow, I like this?
14: The first time I ever used, I was like, this is crazy. Because you see it on TV and movies glorified. And at 15, 14 years old as a freshman, and you just did drugs for the first time, you're like, is this real? Like, it's kind of crazy.
12: Did you ever think that you would end up doing that? I mean, when you were in like seventh grade, you weren't going, I can't wait to smoke pot.
14: No, but some part of me kind of always like assumed it was going to happen just because I'm a very curious person.
12: Yeah.
14: And I just wanted to experiment. But I never thought that it would go to the extent that it did. And I never saw it going past marijuana, which... Yeah. Wasn't the case.
12: So when you got into trouble with your parents, I mean, things started to spin out of control a little bit. Was it, we got to focus on the drugs? Because that's what's causing all this?
14: They weren't sure what was going on, but they just knew a lot of things were going on, and they just wanted their son back, so they were desperate for any help they could get. And so they tried to do things themselves at first, but that didn't really work out because, I mean, drugs were controlling me.
12: Isn't that funny that you went from your parents controlling you to now drugs controlling you? So you get rid of the drugs and you're not in control of yourself. Does it go back when you go back home? Did it go back on mom and dad to control you? Was the thought if they control me, or was it their thought that if they just control you and keep you away from drugs and everything would be okay?
14: They tried to control me in a lot of ways and didn't always work out because I didn't like being controlled.
12: Yeah.
14: And I wanted to be in control. So we kind of hit heads for a little bit.
12: Yeah.
14: Which kind of, I'd say, is a reason why I'm here today. Because I didn't want to do what they told me to do. And they wanted me to do what they wanted me to do.
12: Yeah.
14: And so like things just started spinning out of control from there. And I was headed down the wrong path again.
12: The wrong path according to them.
14: According to them at first, but looking back on it, like, I was headed in the wrong direction.
12: Yeah, because I mean, I would look and say, I mean, there's a part of it, I go, drugs always has an amazing way of taking you where you don't want to end up, and it helps you get there pretty fast. But I mean, the fact that you want to be in control of your life, that's really a good thing. You know, the older you get, the less control that mom and dad should have, the more control that you ought to take. And so, I mean, if drugs are controlling you, that became your new mommy and daddy. I mean, and it's, so that gets taken away. And if you haven't built those internal controls, you know, to kind of say, stop, don't do this. This is stupid. Did you ever figure out what was it that, I mean, do you still need to be controlled? I mean, do you... Have you started to build some things in your life that you're going, you know, I'm really taking control of my life and got things worked out now?
14: Yeah, like I'm trying to take control of my life, and what's cool about it is my parents like want to help me control my own life.
15: Cool.
14: So like they're totally supportive of whatever direction I want to go in life.
15: Yeah,
14: They're there by my side trying to help me achieve what I want to achieve.
15: Cool.
14: Which eliminates a lot of stress because they're on my team.
15: Yeah.
14: Which I didn't always think they were.
12: Kind of brings you guys together a little bit, I imagine.
14: Yeah, a lot.
12: Okay. I mean, you're talking to a bunch of parents right now, and because no kids listen to this program.
14: Yeah.
12: But I mean, you're talking to a bunch of parents. What can they do to help? What I mean, to help their child?
14: I'd say when you go to approach them, don't go with the mindset of we need to punish him. Because if you go to punish the kid, they're going to be a lot less willing to tell you more because they're afraid they'll get in trouble.
12: Right.
14: Because that, like for me, I didn't want to get in trouble. So I would say as little as possible to stay out of trouble. Right. But if my parents would have come to me like understanding and like, you know, you're a teenager, teenagers make mistakes, and try and like see it from my side, which is hard to do for a parent. Just like try and help them out. I don't know.
12: Just offer something.
14: Yeah, like a helping hand and not like you're doing the wrong thing. You need to be doing it this way and this way.
12: Yeah.
14: It should be like, hey, we know you're doing the wrong thing. What can we do to help?
12: Yeah.
14: And that would go a long way.
12: Do you think you would have come back and said, I've got a problem? You've approached that way?
14: Yeah, because after a lot of times of being approached and stuff hitting the fan, a lot of times, finally, like my mom approached me one time and I just kind of like broke down and was like, I have a serious problem. And the kids were telling me at school, like, I was going to end up dead soon because like I was just not in a good place.
12: Do something.
14: Yeah, and so finally, I just broke down and was like, I can't do this anymore. I have a serious problem. And that was like me talking and not my addiction talking.
12: Right.
14: And then, so yeah.
12: You getting along with your parents okay now?
14: Yeah.
12: You think it's going to be a completely different relationship?
14: Oh, yeah.
12: Good.
14: Yeah.
12: Think you're going to make it so that when you graduate from high school, you can make that transition and do well at the next place that you are?
14: Yeah, I'm about to graduate actually in a few weeks. So they said no matter where I want to go, that they'll be there supporting me. So I'm really happy to get going in the next step of life because I know they'll be here to help.
12: Yeah, because the way you were going, you may not even have made it.
14: Yeah,
12: you
14: know, seriously.
12: Well, cool.
14: Yeah.
12: Hey, well, thanks for being on the program.
14: Yeah, no
12: appreciate
14: problem.
12: You and appreciate you sharing your heart.
14: Yeah.
11: You know, Mark, when I listen to a young man like Brandon and the lessons he's learned, I wonder what kind of parent he'll be in the future.
12: You know, I think he'll be good. It's always interesting to me that some of these kids, they're not real permissive once they start having kids. They are kind of strong and they're gone. I go, whoa, wait, they're not teenagers yet. You can't discipline a two-year-old like that, you know. And so, but I mean, they just realize that there needs to be structure in their life, you know, and I don't know what Brandon's parents could have done different. I don't have all the answers to, you know, all the consequences that need to be placed in line. But I do know this, that consequences need to deter negative behavior, you know, and so if they were checking on him about drugs or alcohol or whatever it is, you know, in some way and added a consequence to it that would get his attention and make him go, wow, I got to quit doing this. The consequence that he started to face was the fact that he started to realize I'm a mess and I'm
11: my life's at stake here.
12: It is. And that is a consequence of that behavior. But not everybody has that, I almost guess, intuition or insight into their life. And so that's why you have consequences, to bring them to that point. You want them to think about what they did and why they did it, and you get their attention so they can go, you know what, I don't want to do this anymore. And so you're adding to that, and it's got to be painful. Mm-hmm. You know, C.S. Lewis says that pain is God's megaphone to a deaf world, and pain has an amazing way of getting that. And so there are some consequences that I think you can put into play to help get a child.
11: Let's talk about some of those specifically. What are some of the categories?
12: Well, one of those are just social consequences. You're grounded. You don't get to go do things with your friends. And that may mean you don't do things on a social networking site, on Snapchat or anything where kids engage. You lose social contact. kids want social contact. I mean, because that's the way that they're trying to connect with one another. So that may be one way to do it. The other is the technology consequences. And you know, I'm one of those guys that think that the cell phone is the new car keys for a 14-year-old. So give them a cell phone early. I personally think that kids need cell phones at 9 and 10 years of age just because they're connecting. And you know what? I'll probably say next year is they need them at 8 years old, and the next year it'll be 7. It's the way that kids connect and they converse with one another. And so there's a part of me that in this technological consequences start taking away some stuff that gets their attention. But it doesn't mean you shut the electricity off to the house and that I mentioned earlier and you say, okay, nobody's going to have heat. You know, that doesn't do anything. It doesn't get you thinking. What I want to do is limit access so it gets their attention so that I can take advantage of it to talk to them about other things.
15: And you can always make them work, as we talked about earlier.
12: That's right. Give them a work project, you know, and sometimes it's just saying, you know, you get to hang out with me. We're going to go spend some time together. Well, I don't want to do that. I know you don't, but that's
15: not
12: a consequence.
15: That. Anything but that.
12: That's right. That's a consequence. We're going to have to spend some time talking.
15: Okay, Mark, thank you so much for this conversation here today. Let me mention again the workbook, Developing Rules and Consequences. It goes so well with our conversation here today. And you can find that at parentingtodaysteens.org or by calling our toll-free number, 866-700-FAMILY. Well, very helpful advice here once again this week, Mark. Thank you very much. Why don't you share a final thought with us, though?
12: Moms, dads, hey, teens learn best by making mistakes and suffering a bit from the consequences. They remember the lessons when there are consequences because they're able to figure out for themselves if the punishment was worth the pain. Set up your rules and consequences at your home so that your teen understands the results of their poor choices. Discipline is helping a child get to where they want to go and to keep them from finding themselves where they don't want to end up. So reward good choices and have attention-getting consequences for the bad ones. Over time, your child will learn by their own choices, and you'll be freed up to develop a deeper and stronger relationship.
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2: 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Maybe you're in that position today. 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Sometimes we forget that in the day-to-day life and the busyness of our schedules, but it's great to go back to the truth. 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
5: Hi, I'm Johnny Erickson Tata. Has it ever occurred to you that 100 pianos, all tuned to the same fork, are automatically tuned to each other? They are of one accord by being tuned, not to each other, but to another standard to which each one must individually bow. So when 100 worshipers meet together, each one looking to Christ, they are in heart nearer to each other than they could possibly be were they to turn their eyes away from God and strive for closer fellowship. Wow, that's a quote by A.W. Tozer, and don't you love it? Romans 15 heartily agrees. It says that harmony between believers happens when we glorify Jesus together. Friend, if you are striving for a closer fellowship with others, stop trying so hard. Closeness of heart between believers mainly happens when we worship Jesus together. Something to share today with your Christian friends.
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seems as though there are always two. Hey everyone, I'm Than Bennett. Welcome into The Equipped. As always, I am so grateful that you are here for the conversation, and pairs are going to run wild this week here at The Equipped. Our theme for this week's newsletter and this week's broadcast is two. When we come to headline stories, we're going to have stories about two types of earthquakes, two executive orders, and two continuing resolutions. And then at the end of our time together in the beautiful segment, we are going to be talking about how two are better than one. And as always, there will be an image. But this week, of course, because our theme is two, there will be two images provided by my wife, Brooke. And if you do not get this content to your email inbox, you can hop on over to theequippednewsletter.com, click on this week's edition, and scroll to the bottom to take in those two images. You're going to want to have those images in your mind as we discuss the beautiful at the end of our time together. And just very quickly, if you're new to this conversation, this is the format that we engage every week. We are a gathering of Jesus followers who come together around a newsletter and this broadcast, and we do it to view all things in our world through what we call the lens of the true and the beautiful. And so in the middle of our time together, we consider headline news, and those headline stories are often divisive. But the way that we engage those stories is by bracketing our consideration of them between the true and the beautiful, the eternal truth of God's word and the beauty of God's creation. And we do that very specifically so that we as Jesus followers can reflect the character of Jesus Christ back out into the world and in fact into those very divisive stories of our time. And so we do this each and every week, and we would love to have you be a permanent part of our community. You can learn more at theequippednewsletter.com. We are going to start, as we always do, by standing on truth. And this week, we're going to be talking about how in the pages of Scripture, it seems as though there are always two. But that doesn't mean that every pair is equal. Very often, one of the two leads to truth, and one of the two leads to death. That is right now on The True. In the pages of Scripture, it seems like there are always two. And once you notice this, I'm telling you, it is hard to read Scripture without recognizing this, without pulling this pattern out of so many different things, everything from Old Testament illustrations to biblical law to Jesus's sermons and illustrations. So often, there is this contrast between right and wrong, good and evil, truth and fallacy. There are so often two, and there are pairs of things in Scripture. I'm just going to give you just a handful of examples. In Psalm 1, there are two paths. One leads to righteousness and one leads to wickedness, one that the righteous walk and one that the wicked walk. In Deuteronomy 30, verse 19, there are two choices, one for life and one for death. Those choices are set in front of you to make. In John 14, 5 and 6, there are two different attempts or approaches on how to be with the Father. One is through Jesus, and that one ultimately finds the Father. And the second one is without Jesus, and it never finds the Father. In Matthew 6, 24, you see two masters, God and money, and only one of them can you truly serve, because if you are serving one of them, you cannot serve the other at the same time. So on and on it goes. There are so often two in Scripture. There are a pair of choices or a pair of paths or a pair of decisions to choose from, and one leads to life and one leads to death. A lot of this comes back to the reality that your God is a jealous God. We read about this all throughout Scripture, but most pointedly in Exodus 34, 14. He is the only way to life. And Jesus is, in fact, the only way to the Father and to eternal life with the Father. We read that in John 14, verse 6. And yet, even though that is true, even though the path to God through Jesus is an exclusive one, he has a deep desire to be pursued by you. And because of that deep desire to be pursued by you, he has always provided you with a second choice.
Your pursuit of him is not one that is coerced or forced. There is always a second choice because God wants you to intentionally and proactively choose him. He could have chosen a different way. He could have chosen to simply set creation, including you as part of creation, onto autopilot, and he could have aimed you and all of creation in the direction of the one true way that leads to him. But he didn't do that. In Revelation 3, verse 20, a verse that we have talked about many times here at The Equipped and one that is familiar to you, Jesus stands at the door and he knocks. And he provides you with not one choice, but two. Because of God's abundant patience with you, you might choose to turn a deaf ear to his knocking. That is a choice that he has permitted you, as shocking and as stunning as it is to sometimes consider that an almighty God might give you a tiny portion of his creation the choice to reject him. He has given you that choice. He's not going to force his way in. But my friend, let you and I not confuse his patience with the absence of consequence for our choices. Because if you and I choose to leave him on the outside, if we choose to leave him knocking and we don't open the door of our heart to him, that comes along with a consequence that is a forfeiture of all that comes along with choosing him and with inviting him in. On the flip side of the coin, the other of the two choices, if you will incline your ear to his knocking, and if you will respond by opening the door to him, you will have chosen the better way. Now, there's a reward in the immediate. The reward in the immediate is that Jesus comes in. He lingers with you. He abides with you. He gives you his presence. This is how the passage phrases it in John 14, 6. He says, I will come into him and will sup with him, and he with me. The immediate reward of inviting Jesus into your life and opening the door to him is that he will give you his presence. He will be with you. He will sup with you and you with him. But my friend, there are also two very different eternal realities based on this decision. The result, the ramifications, the consequences are not just that immediate presence with Jesus, as wonderful as that is. There are two distinct consequences based on your choice that will last into eternity. A decision for Jesus, I'm sorry, a decision to leave Jesus on the outside, looking in, it results in an eternity that is separated from him. It's Matthew 13, 42. On the converse, a decision to open the door results in eternal life with Jesus, John 3, 16 and 1 John 2, 25. I was tempted to include a lot more in the true this week. There are a lot of overlapping conversations that we could have around this concept of two. But the importance of this decision really is rooted in the simplicity of it. And the simplicity of it can cause us to forget the significance. And so it is tempting to overcomplicate this, which makes it unnecessarily difficult to attain. And so I want to leave it very simply at this. There are two choices for your life today. And we talk a lot on this broadcast about how to walk out a followership of Jesus. But this week, I want to leave it at that foundational decision, the decision to choose life through Jesus or to choose death by rejecting Jesus. There are always two paths and two choices in this regard. But my friend, I want to make it crystal clear this week. Only one of those two choices leads to life eternal and abundant. There are always two. But choose the one that leads to life. We stand on the truth that only one of the two choices offered by Jesus is one that leads to eternal life. We stand on that truth. We continue our theme of twos, and we turn our attention to headline news right now. The first story we're going to talk about this week is called Two Types of Earthquakes, and it begins with the Tiger.
Now, the Tiger is the nickname of Abelardo de la Espriella. He is the newly elected Colombian president, and he was sworn in on Friday. Espriella's narrow election victory over Senator Ivan Cepeda was something of a political earthquake in Colombia. The Tiger, as he is known, was he was the outsider in this election. Senator Cepeda had the backing of the outgoing president, Gustavo Petro, and in a sign of the planned crackdown on violence that Espriella ran on, he actually chose the city of Cali as the site for his swearing in. This was a significant departure from the traditional location for these swearing-ins that usually happens in Colombia's capital city of Bogota. He chose the city of Cali, and it was a symbol that he was going to follow through on his campaign promises. But just 3 days later, a second type of earthquake, this one a literal earthquake, struck in the region, just about 100 miles north of Cali. A 7.4 magnitude earthquake struck. It killed more than 100. That death toll is still rising, and it left many trapped and injured. It was, according to Colombia's Geological Service, the strongest earthquake in Colombia since at least the turn of the century. And by the way, the rescue and recovery efforts from that earthquake are still ongoing. And so, as we zoom out and consider how we should consider this story from the perspective of the true and the beautiful, you know, on one hand, there is no comparing these two things, right? There's the figurative seismic political shift with the election, and then there's the literal devastation of the seismic earthquake. These two things in many ways should not be compared because the latter one is often marked, as it was in this case, by the significant life of significant loss of life and property. And the former one, you know, it's important. Elections obviously can change the landscape of a country and of a people, but they don't often, at least in this kind of situation, result in literal life and death. Now, certainly I'm painting very broadly here because there are elections of governments, or very often they're not elections actually, but there are a rise of governments that do specifically lead to life and death, but not in this case. In this case, it was a governing regime, was one political earthquake, and then there was a literal earthquake that took life and limb and home on the other. Even so, though, these two events occurring in close succession to one another present quite a challenge for Colombians, both those who are in an official capacity and then also for civilians, for the people of Colombia. If you think about those who are governing, many of those who are going to be responsible for responding to this tragedy, they're brand new on the job. Certainly the politicals are. Maybe there are some holdovers from the previous government, but many of them are brand new on the job, and they now have a significant reordering of their expected priorities, at least in the first few months on the job. Meanwhile, the people of Colombia, those who are directly impacted by this quake, they are depending on that new government to facilitate these rescue efforts. And so if there is going to be any hope for an efficient response, it will necessarily include cooperation across political lines that are currently strained. And so I give all that context just to inform how we as the equipped community pray for the people of Colombia and the new Espriella administration in the days ahead. Let's do it unsurprised by the volatility of this present earth. You might think, wow, these two things happening in close succession, that really shouldn't be a surprise to us. If we've been reading the word, especially Luke 21, 10 and 11, it clearly points to an earthly timeline that trends toward this chaos. It trends toward upheaval and war and natural disaster because the natural earth is wasting away. Now, that knowledge does not minimize the significance of the suffering in the moment. There is widespread suffering in Colombia, and we, acting as the hands and feet of Jesus, should respond to that suffering. But it should not catch us off guard. And in fact, it should deepen our resolve to root ourselves not in what is temporary, but in the unshakable promises of eternity.
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Than Bennett here with a special invitation for you. So much in our world today is screaming for us to be consumed by fear and division and brokenness. But the promise of the gospel means that our foundation is secure. We should live not from a place of fear, but instead our lives should be marked with power and with love and with sound minds. And so every week I'm sending out the Equipped newsletter. Every issue opens with truth from God's word. From that vantage point of truth, we look at a handful of current events in our world. We do it not to simply consume information, but we do it looking for opportunities for the gospel of Jesus Christ to inject love and healing and redemption into those who need it. 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Again, it's theequippednewsletter.com. I'll see you there. Our second story of the week is probably our most controversial. Nearly everyone listening will have strong opinions about both components of this story. It's just sort of the nature of the story. It is about two executive orders that were issued by U.S. President Donald Trump this week. The first was an order narrowing the applicability of birthright citizenship, and the second was an order altering the childhood vaccine recommendations. So taking them one at a time, first the birthright citizenship order. It directs that a child who is born on U.S. soil to foreign national parents will not be deemed a U.S. citizen if any one of several circumstances are true. Those circumstances include either parent is an alien enemy, that means a terrorist of the United States, B, either parent is a foreign government employee, for example, acting as an ambassador living here temporarily in a diplomatic role, C, either parent is engaged in a, quote, commercial transaction to obtain citizenship, or D, the birth occurs in a territory where citizenship is not granted by statute. By the way, I have linked to this executive order from the White House in the newsletter version of The Equipped at theequippednewsletter.com. I have also linked to the second executive order that we are talking about, and it is an order to establish a new, quote, gold standard childhood vaccine.

rooted in substance. And I want to say it very clearly. I'll say it again in a moment. Both of these issues are important. Both of them should be engaged on substance. I certainly have opinions on them. But I want to focus our time together this week on the intentionality that it will take to interact with this story in a way that prioritizes relationship with those around you. And I would say right at the outset of this conversation, doing that will be necessary to achieve the strongest public policy on both of these issues. Now, this is a very countercultural approach in our current environment. It's one we embrace at The Equipped, and we do it because it is specifically instructed by Scripture. Matthew 5:19 calls us to peacemaking, and Romans 12:18 tells us that we should choose peace whenever it is possible and to every extent that it depends on us. Now, there are a couple of temptations here. There are a couple of caveats that are true, but because they're true, many of us will be tempted to invoke them prematurely. We will treat these as off-ramps to the commands to work together and to choose peace and to work to everything that it depends on us to take that peace. The first one is that these admonitions are not calls to acquiescence. God's word is very clear about this. We are to defend truth. We are to even adorn ourselves in truth. That's 2 Corinthians 13:8. And the second caveat that we will be tempted to invoke prematurely is that it is very easy to point to another's departure from truth as cause for abandoning a pursuit of peace with them. This is not either of those things. You are to stand up and to defend and to advocate for truth. This is not a call to a passive middle or to acquiescence. At the same time, the pursuit of that truth and maybe a recognition that someone else is not walking in truth is not in and of itself a reason to abandon your pursuit of peace with that person. After all, you're calling that person to truth and you need a continued relationship with us. I think there's a temptation to take either one of these off-ramps too soon in our culture, and we at The Equipped are going to work against that. We're going to work against that temptation because neither of those off-ramps align with our call. We're going to stand on truth. We're going to speak truth in love according to Ephesians 4:15, and we are also going to pursue loving relationship across lines of difference, including on both of these issues, birthright citizenship and a vaccine schedule, two very hot button issues in our culture. Now, let me circle back to where I started. Both of these issues are important. Our community very likely has a wide variety of views on both of them. And by the way, strong public policy around each of them will improve if we sincerely engage with each other across lines of difference, if we sincerely listen to the best arguments of the other side and ask for the best arguments of our side to be put forward. There's a strong temptation. I've done it a million times to put my best argument forward and to compare it against the worst argument of the other side. The other side will do the exact same thing. They'll take their best argument and compare it against my weakest argument, and both sides come away with something that is not compatible with the other side, and our public policy is weakened as a result. If we're going to do this, if we're going to engage this successfully, we are going to have to intentionally reject that cultural norm. We're going to have to intentionally reject the vilifying of our brothers and sisters who begin the conversation from a different perspective on the issue. Let's stand on truth. Let's defend truth. Let's seek peace to the extent that it depends on us. And let's give those with a different perspective every benefit of the doubt and the opportunity to engage with us in good faith. And let's make sure that we bring a good faith argument to the table as well. We can do this. We can do this together as the Equipped community, and we can lead the way in a biblical model of civic dialogue. My friends, we don't actually have time to cover our third story of the week on The Equipped. It's about two continuing resolutions, two different approaches by the U.S. House and the U.S. Senate to fund the government. If you want to read that story in its entirety, you can find it at theequippednewsletter.com. We're going to pass over it in our conversation now because I want to spend sufficient time, our last couple of minutes together, in the beautiful.
If you haven't yet seen the two images, in keeping with our theme, the two images provided by

0: my wife, Brooke. You need to go over to theequippednewsletter.com and take them in. One is of a single sunflower. And I love this one the best because of the detail and the vivid nature of the image. The second one is actually of two sunflowers together. And of course, keeping our theme with two, I wanted to include that one because it speaks to the concept that two are better than one. There is something of a cultural custom in giving sunflowers and gifts of pairs. And this comes from a common belief that sunflowers face the sun until the sun sets, and then they turn toward each other at night. I hate to disappoint you, that's not actually quite true, but they do something similar. They face the sun when the sun is up, and then when the sun sets, they immediately turn to the east, anticipating the sun's next appearance. By the way, this is exactly how we should posture ourselves in relationship with each other. Our world is more beautiful if we have people who will turn with us toward the sun, S-O-N, in anticipation of his appearance. This is Ecclesiastes 4, 9, and 10. It says, two are better than one because they have a good return for their labor. If either of them falls down, one can help the other up. Who in your world this week are you turning with together to face the sun? I'm Than Bennett. This has been The Equipped. I am always so grateful you are here for the conversation. Twos have run wild this week, and I will talk to you again next time.
1: You know that God is trustworthy and that he is somebody who follows through on what he says. He will fulfill his promises, and he is good and true. But even knowing all of that in your head, it can be really hard to fully trust God with all of the things, the people, the responsibilities that we have in this life. Hey, my name's Kim. This is Faith Radio. And if you identify with that, well, hey, you're not alone. And you can exercise that muscle, grow in the strength of trusting God with everything. It's just a process and a journey to walk through. If you're ready to take the next step in building trust that is resilient, it faces those challenges well, join us by texting TRUST to 877-933-2484.
2: 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Actually, the truth is you can't do it alone because, well, no one can. 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
4: Isaiah warned the Israelites of what was to come in the days ahead because of their wickedness. He specifically addressed the wealthy and those in positions of leadership because they were the ones who were living in luxury while oppressing the poor. Isaiah began with condemning the men. Then in chapter 3, verses 16 and 17, he turned his attention to the women. Because the daughters of Zion are haughty and walk with outstretched necks, glancing wantonly with their eyes, mincing along as they go, tinkling with their feet, therefore, the Lord will strike with a scab the heads of the daughters of Zion, and the Lord will lay bare their secret parts. Isaiah goes on to give an exhaustive list of all the jewelry and accessories that the Lord will take away from the women. The list includes anklets, scarves, necklaces, bracelets, headdresses, headbands, perfume boxes, charms, rings, nose rings, purses, mirrors, and robes. He closes the chapter with a list of replacements. Instead of the sweet smell of their perfumes, there will be stench. Instead of their pretty sashes, rope. Baldness will take over their beautifully styled hair. Rich robes will be replaced with sackcloth. Verse 25 concludes with, "Her gate shall lament and mourn, and she, being desolate, shall sit on the ground." Isaiah reminds these women that all these things they have are fleeting and will soon be replaced. In 10 verses, Isaiah takes us from women at the height of their arrogant popularity to their tragic fall. I'm Sharon Wilharm, host of All God's Women and author of The Amazing Crab Alley Revival, a Southern historical story about Victorian church ladies. Learn more at allgodswomen.com.
5: Opinions are everywhere. 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

0: everyone, and welcome to the Dr. Linda Mental Show. I'm your host, Dr. Linda Mental, the relationship doctor, and I'm here with my co-host, the other Dr. Mental, my husband, Norm. And every weekend we're here, we're doing life together, and we're so glad that you've joined us.
1: Indeed. Welcome, welcome, welcome. I have a question for you, folks at home. No, not for you.
0: Oh.
1: I need your help on this. We all do. Have you ever felt like you are living with someone who is constantly on an emotional roller coaster? You know, one minute everything's fine, the next, not so fine. Well, today we're going to talk about coping with emotionally unstable people.
0: Yeah, and these are the people you might describe, Norm, as just highly emotional, dramatic, maybe angry, oversensitive, or they react and overreact to a lot of things in life and stress. So living with someone like that can actually be very exhausting. You feel like you need to walk on eggshells and be very careful not to set that person off. And you're not sure how to cope or respond to them because if you do the wrong thing, say the wrong thing, they get very intense.
1: This sounds a lot like what stories we've heard about people who grew up with an alcoholic or a substance abusing parent. They were never quite sure which daddy was going to come home, and they were always unsure. Is this the same kind of thing?
0: Well, certainly if you're using substances, it does make you you know, much more disinhibited. So you just kind of let things fly, and you can be a lot more volatile based on what the substance is doing to you. So we're not going to focus exactly on that, but this is also a feature of people who, you know, do behave this way that we're going to talk about, with intense emotions, unpredictable emotions. That's what makes this really hard. And that's certainly true of people. Children of alcoholics have experienced that. People that use substances, their spouses may experience that as well.
1: Well, if you're one of those people we're talking about, you probably feel frustrated, maybe angry, sometimes fed up with it all, because you're trying to get the other person to see some reality or explain to you how they feel or defend your own actions, trying to get them to calm down. This is complicated.
0: Yeah, and it's frustrating that at times you just want to, sometimes you just want to walk away or maybe leave the relationship because you're so tired of feeling maybe abused or criticized, or you just don't feel appreciated, especially because of what we're going to talk about. It happens when people get highly emotional, especially when they get very angry.
1: And you probably wonder, is this ever going to get better? May not feel like it at times. But before we discuss all that, what are some of the causes, Linda, for people to react in such emotionally unstable ways?
0: Well, you mentioned one of it. So substances can be certainly in that category. But you can also have people who are just very highly anxious and maybe very severely depressed. And often that may seem like they're on the verge of a meltdown. So whatever is causing their depression, whatever is causing their anxiety, all it takes is a negative comment from a boss, a family member, and the person just becomes very irritable. They could become explosive. But anxious people often do something called catastrophize.
1: Okay, that's a 13-letter word. What in the world?
0: So this is when you allow your thoughts to go in a very negative direction and you jump to the worst possible conclusion based on very little information. So basically, you see everything as a catastrophe, where the word comes from.
1: Got it.
0: Then the person gets really down, they get self-critical, they feel very defeated, they anticipate the worst possible outcome. And when you live with that day by day, Norm, that really can wear on you.
1: Oh my goodness.
0: You just want to go, okay, wait, it doesn't necessarily mean that's going to happen.
1: Right. But the people get so anxious living with the people who are anxious and causing this crazy feeling. It's so hard to be around.
0: Yeah. And in some cases, people really try to manage their anxiety by trying to control everything. And then they get upset when they can't. So it's like, okay, I'm so highly anxious. What if I just try to control everything around me? But you can't do that. So the help for this is really to begin to reevaluate your thoughts and make sure that your thoughts are not always so negative and they're more reasonable. You have to do what we call make rational thoughts. Like just because something happened once doesn't mean it's going to always happen.
1: Oh, good.
0: Like that's an example of looking at something more rationally.
1: And I think another rational thought is probably, I've got to give up the idea that I can control this because I can't control anything.
0: Right, because a lot of anxiety is based on feeling out of control. But we know that God is in control. Mm. And he helps us cope with things that are sudden and that do feel out of our control. Mm-hmm. So part of this is really training yourself to give the problem to God versus becoming anxious and trying to control the world around you to avoid all the anxiety that you might feel.
1: Sounds an awful lot like renewing your mind, a daily need that God reminds us of in Scripture.
0: Well, that's exactly what it is, right? Mm. We all need to do that because there are so many things that are out of our control and concerning in today's world. You know, when I was writing the book Letting Go of Worry, I would go on these different shows where they were not faith-based, so just a secular view. Mm-hmm. And sometimes the host of the show would say, well, how do we not be anxious about anything? Because I would sort of talk about that scripture, sure. Be anxious about nothing. And I would say, you know, without some kind of faith, it's really hard. Maybe you should be worried because you don't have any faith that you can turn to. There's no source, there's no rock that you can put your faith on and say, okay, no matter what happens, God, I know it sounds cliched, but you've got me. But that thought is really, really calming.
1: Right. But that involves total surrender to God. And that's one of the most difficult things human beings could ever try.
0: Yeah, especially when you're in a very anxious situation, right? So it might take some practice, and I have to remind myself to do that. Okay, God, I don't have control. You know, that requires a daily renewal of your thoughts. So just looking to Scripture and reminding yourself of God's role in your life. And if you go negative, replace that negative thought with a more positive and truthful thought about God and His care for you. The Bible just has a lot to say about anxiety and giving that over to God.
1: Okay, let me ask you about this one. What about the angry person? It's so hard to be around people who have a short fuse. You know, they're just the temper tantrum, my mother used to say when I was a kid. They react so intensely to stress with either fight or flight and become highly emotional, and anger just seems to be their default.
0: Yeah, I can think of a few diagnoses with that psychiatrically, but there are just people who are just highly, highly angry. And it doesn't make a lot of sense. But so instead of melting down like maybe an anxious or more depressed person would do, Norm, they just become more aggressive. And there isn't a whole lot of range of emotion there. It's just anger and aggression and irritability. And when you're around people like that, you begin to feel angry and irritable in those situations.
1: Well, and it can be intimidating and keep you away. You just want to avoid that person. So is that a reaction that is learned to be in control and intimidate other people and kind of reply anger with anger?
0: Well, you certainly can learn to calm yourself down. So anger feels powerful. When you're angry, you don't feel so vulnerable. And it protects people from feeling helpless. So one of the biggest challenges of living with a resentful or an angry person is to keep from becoming one yourself. I mean, that's a challenge because anger is contagious and so is resentment. Angry people often see themselves as victims. They blame people. They're negative about others. And so anger can also be used to manipulate people because if you're a really angry person and you are, you know, coming at somebody pretty intensely, they're not going to challenge you because they don't want more of that behavior.
1: That's intimidating. Right.
0: And so it can be manipulative too.
1: Sure. So when you try to disagree or point out a problem with that angry person, you're going to get attacked and you're probably not going to do that. You're just going to back off.
0: You know, when you're angry, the adrenaline rush of anger makes you feel entitled. Did you know that?
1: No.
0: So when we get really, really angry, we get so focused on our emotion, our thinking goes away. And the most important thing right then is your anger. And it gives you a false sense of confidence, sometimes even arrogance in that. And empathy just goes right out the window.
1: Probably why the Bible talks so much about what to do with anger.
0: Yeah. And I have a little booklet, Breaking Free from Anger and Unforgiveness, where it talks about all of that. But when angry people flare up on a regular basis, it's more than just emotion. It becomes a pattern. Often it's about power and getting their way. Sometimes it's about entitlement. My way is the right way, and there's just little empathy for your way or how you feel. People with anger issues really do need to look behind the anger and identify, is there something more hidden? Is there something vulnerable that they're trying to cover up? Because if you don't get at that, this pattern doesn't change.
1: So things like hurt or rejection may be the cause, is what you're saying, of their anger?
0: Yeah, which is why, angry people just seem so emotionally unstable. They've got all this stuff behind it, and it's mm-hmm. just coming out in this one way. You know, some people become really angry, though, because they idealize people. I want to talk about another group of people that you may have been around, and that these are people who are very emotionally unstable, but they're angry because they idealize people, and then they get let down.
1: Oh.
0: So they then turn on the person and become very angry. Sometimes they threaten to hurt themselves or threaten to hurt other people's. So they have this sort of all or nothing view of people. You're idealized, you're all good, and then you do something I don't like, and then you become all bad.
1: And then you react.
0: Yeah. And this is more in line with what is called borderline behavior. Hmm. People with this personality disorder are really emotional, and they're very unstable, and they can be easily angered, and they can get easily hurt as well.
1: Right, and these people are equally difficult to live with because they twist things and blame you, and you have no idea what's coming next.
0: Yeah, and when you're walking on eggshells around people, which means that, you know, you're trying to be very careful what you say, you really don't want to continue that process. You really want these people to learn to regulate their feelings. So they can learn, and there's ways that we teach this, they can learn to feel their feelings, tolerate them, and then regulate them and not go off on others. But this requires what we call emotional regulation and even some anger management. So what are they angry about? They have to figure that out. Then they have to learn to calm down with some deep breathing or some other techniques and skills. And then they have to look at, you know, I got to look at those causes of my anger. Can I address them? And can I address them in another way that doesn't make people get defensive or frightened around me?
1: Mm.
0: And usually that anger is based on some type of felt need in their life that is just not getting addressed.
1: Wow. And the Bible directs us to be angry, but not sin.
0: Right.
1: The Bible doesn't tell us not to be angry.
0: That's right.
1: God expects us not to go into this intimidation mode and boss people around and be angry. We're to be motivated by love and evidence the fruit of the Spirit, which includes self-control and patience and kindness. But boy, that seems so hard for the people we're talking about.
0: Well, there's a type of therapy that really helps with volatile emotions and anger. So if you know someone in your life, this is a therapy to look into. It's called DBT, which stands for Dialectical Behavior Therapy, DBT. And this therapy teaches people to emotionally regulate, to learn to tolerate distress, to calm down,
1: mm-hmm.
0: and be more interpersonally effective. Because the person who has this emotional instability knows they're pushing people away.
1: Oh.
0: And they don't ultimately want to do that, but they're just not regulating themselves. And so all these skills that they learn helps them interact with other people and become more emotionally regulated.
1: That's good. And then if you add in the spiritual component of trusting the Holy Spirit to help you with your emotional regulation, that combination could be life-changing. Okay, so what about people with what you call bipolar disorder? This does have an organic base and is when people cycle their emotions and swing up and down, and that's got to be difficult.
0: Yeah, and it is, especially if it's untreated. So I want to say if you have bipolar disorder, treat it. You need medication. This is really something that is characterized by this rapid cycling in their mood. And they're, you know, sometimes the mood can be less dramatic, but it cycles and it goes up and down. And this is very difficult for the people around you to try to live with. And it isn't great for you either. So there can be periods of depression. There can be periods of feeling kind of on a high. There can be self-blame and feeling like you're on a roller coaster ride. But the cause of this, Norm, is a mixture of genetics, brain chemistry, and a lot of things that happen in life.
1: Wow.
0: So people with bipolar need to be on medication, usually something that's called a mood stabilizer, to avoid this type of cycling. And this is one type of mental health disorder that responds best to medication. So if we sum all this up in this first part of what we're talking about, the cause of most emotional instability is a mixture of genetics, brain chemistry, traumatic, or some type of unstable childhood, events that happen, making it difficult for the person to regulate their emotions.
1: Good. Okay, we've got that. So we're going to go to a quick break, and when we come back, we'll talk about how to cope with and respond to someone who is emotionally unstable in your life. We'll be right back on the Dr. Linda Mental Show.
0: The other day, I was cut off the road by a driver.
2: Everything in me wanted to yell, "Hey, watch out." But I restrained myself, knowing that yelling at the driver would not do so much good, and it wasn't the best way to deal with my anger. 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Anger, while a natural emotion, needs to be dealt with in the right way. The Bible tells us, "Be angry, but do not sin." 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Well, this is a question I answer in my short and easy book to read, Breaking Free from Anger and Unforgiveness. 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
1: Welcome back to the Dr. Linda Mental Show. 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But before we get there, I'd like to remind you of a couple things. 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There you'll find her blogs, her books, you can connect with her on social media. And Dr. Linda's book, Breaking Free from Anger and Unforgiveness, may be very helpful to people who are struggling with anger or who are living with someone with anger issues. It approaches anger from a mind, body, and spirit approach, and it's helped so many thousands of people.
0: Yeah, it's really a quick read. It's that we've talked about this before, Norm, but it's a pocket-sized book. It's really probably less than the price of a few kinds of cups of coffee.
1: That's true.
0: The ones that are really expensive. But it has psychological help, and it's integrated with biblical principles and even Scripture, and it helps people learn how to control and manage their anger and their emotions. And it helps you sort of look at the root causes of that. So there's like little bullet points where you can look through and go, is that what's causing my anger? Is this part of what the problem is? And then it gives a lot of tips on how to regulate your emotions. And it's so interesting to me that the Bible has so much to say about our emotions and mm-hmm. regulation mm-hmm. and self-control. So if we're a person of faith, we don't really have a lot of excuse to just say, well, you know, it's just the way I am.
1: Right,
0: a lot
1: right.
0: happened to me in life, and you're just going to have to live with it. No, you need to be able to regulate your emotional life, and you will feel better if you're the person who's struggling with that. Because I know so many people who say, I don't know why, I just get angry. I just let loose. I didn't mean to do that. And then they're apologizing, and then people don't want to invite them out or mm-hmm. be with them.
1: Mm-hmm.
0: So it's not just the people around you. It's also the person who is living with unregulated emotions. They suffer, and right. they want to get better with all of this.
1: And they're the people we want to talk to in this half of the program, because before the break, I promised that's what we do. Mm-hmm. So let's talk now how you cope with people in our lives who are emotionally unstable. I know we should always pray for them, but we probably also need to think about how we react and how we can help those people, and maybe what we are doing to keep them from getting better.
0: Yeah, so we can be helpful or hurtful in right. those processes, right? Well, of course, we would hope an emotionally unstable person would get the help, right? So we want to say, first and foremost, maybe in an encouraging way, you could say, I'll go with you. Let's work on this together. We can both work on being much more healthy in our emotional lives. So that's always good. But in the meantime, we can respond in ways that won't make things worse. So when somebody is very intense with their emotions, mm-hmm. it's hard to do. But the very first tip we have here is that you have to learn to listen.
1: Does that mean you sit back and take it?
0: No, it doesn't mean that at all. It's really a lot more about listening to what the person is trying to say.
1: Okay, that's going to be really hard to do if they're melting down or they're exploding all over you or verbally attacking you, because the natural tendency is to match their intensity.
0: Right.
1: I mean,
0: right.
1: you're revving up, I'm revving up, and we get more and more revved up, and trying to reason with them is probably out of the picture.
0: Yeah, can't do that then, but it's true. Because if you do match their intensity, which is what we try to do sometimes, mm-hmm. just in the natural, right? You're not going to treat me like this. I'm
1: right.
0: going to fight
1: right.
0: back.
1: Right.
0: Or some people just, you know, they just kind of shrink away because
1: yeah.
0: they don't want to
1: shut
0: be
1: down entirely.
0: Yeah, shut
1: right.
0: down. But that is not going to be helpful. So I know it's really hard. I know this is hard. But if you listen, it's going to help. If you don't and you match that intensity, just think of it like throwing gasoline on a fire.
1: Mm. Mm-hmm. Mm-hmm.
0: You know, your first mm-hmm. line of defense is really to remain calm and just listen. And listening is what helps that intense fire that you're seeing in front of you become an ember. And it helps the other person calm down. When they're raving and you're calm, it does make the person calm down a bit.
1: Okay, so if I'm quiet and I'm listening, then what?
0: So then tell yourself, and again, this is sort of a self-talk thing, so they're raving at you or they're being very unstable, you have to tell yourself this person's struggling. I know in the moment that's really hard to do because you're usually the brunt of it, right? You're usually experiencing their uncontrolled emotions. But you want to try not to take their reactions so personally. And I've pulled a lot of people aside and said, I know it felt really bad, but it's really not about you. It's still hard.
1: Again, that's got to be very, very difficult to do. But if you have experience with that person, you've done life with this person, and you see their anger and their unregulated outbursts, it might be easier maybe to remember that they're having an issue. And can you then gently remind them that they need to work on their regulation? Because I'm not sure that's ever going to be heard.
0: Well, sometimes we have a little signal. So sometimes when I'm working, like let's say a couple, and one is really regulated, the finger goes up. You know, and you say, we're there, then it's a cue to maybe take a time out, to do some deep breathing, to calm down. Because we know when people are just intensely emotional, there's not a whole lot that can happen that's, you know,
1: productive and helpful.
0: So you have to calm. That's the issue, is calming.
1: Okay, so we've heard a lot about boundaries on this show and others times. How do boundaries help in this kind of conversation?
0: You know, listening doesn't mean that you just stand there and that you become somebody's emotional punching bag, or that you have to just give in to whatever they want because you just want to, you know, you don't want it to go badly. But if listening isn't helping and you feel like they're treating you very poorly, and it's maybe on the verbal abuse, and they're getting really upset, I would say, I'm going to leave right now. I'm going to leave the situation. I'm going to walk out. I'm going to take a time out. So don't just leave and get out. You know, let the person know that you'll come back when they are calm.
1: Okay. Seems like great advice. Now they're calm. Now what?
0: So ask what you can do that would be helpful when they're upset. So say, what would be helpful in the moment? And this is where, when you're rational and you're calm, you can say, is it better for me just to sit there? Do you want me to leave? Do you want to practice doing something? Can we pray together? What would be helpful in that situation?
1: So that's kind of the walking on eggshells we talked about earlier. Is that a good thing to do?
0: Well, you want to, you don't ever want to get into that kind of pattern with somebody, because it's horrible to be in, you know, I have to walk on eggshells. I never know what the person's going to do. But you can be very sensitive and empathetic, but you're going to have to address the issue and say, this is causing a problem in our relationship. And we need to work on this. I cannot continue to accommodate this because I'm going to be resentful and we're not going to be intimate in our relationship at all.
1: Right. So for Christians, the Word of God always is a help, but sometimes difficult to get into in these kinds of situations. I mean, Proverbs 25:28 says, a man without self-control is like a city broken into and left without walls. But I don't know that someone in a crazy mood wants to hear that.
0: No, but they don't. But if you're calm, you can calm yourself down and say, look, what is the scripture saying to me? The scripture is saying that I need to develop self-control. And we have to believe that with the Holy Spirit in us and then working on our whatever issues are triggering this, that we can calm down. So it's very important to understand our emotions, how they impact others, and to regulate them in a healthy way. To close this out, I just want to remind you in 2 Peter 1:5-9, it says that we need the knowledge, but we also need self-control. Read through that scripture, because it says if you lack these qualities, you need to get them through your relationship with Jesus Christ. Well, that's all the time we have today, Norm. There's so much more we could talk about on that topic, but you really have to say, I need to get some regulation help. And we want to thank, I want to thank Norm, who's my co-host in this situation and makes our show a conversation, and to our technical producer, Katie Sims Wilson. From all of us here at Faith Radio, hey, we'll talk to you again next weekend. In the meantime, remember, we're doing life together, and it's better if you don't have to do it alone.
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8: This is Carter Conlon. For 38 years, the man at the pool of Bethesda believed that his miracle was somewhere out in front of him. If he could just get to the water first, if he could just move a little bit faster next time, if somebody would finally help him, then Jesus came. He no longer had to crawl to the water. The water had actually come to him. Many people spend their lives waiting for something outside of themselves to change before they believe that God can work in their lives. But when Jesus comes, everything changes. The Word of God comes near. Hope comes near. Strength comes near. The answer is no longer somewhere in the distance. The Savior today is standing right in front of you. Stop looking in the wrong places and begin to realize that the Christ before you is able to provide everything that you need. Come to Him right now. Right now. Come to Him today. He wants to bring healing into your life. It's time to pray.
9: If you have ever filled out a personality assessment, you've been asked to list your strengths and weaknesses. That exercise troubled me until I came to realize what a weakness is. A weakness is actually a strength that is overextended, like a person who is detail-oriented who gets accused of being picky. Trust me, I want my brain surgeon to be detail-oriented, even picky. That's a strength in the operating room, but not in other places like relationships. 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
12: When I was in Cuba, the phrase I heard the most, God will provide. And then they'd say something else. 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
13: Jesus never promised his followers an easy path. In fact, he told his disciples that the world would hate them. He sent them out as sheep among wolves. 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
14: Welcome again to the Voice of the Martyrs Radio. My name is Todd Nettleton, and we are in our studio today in Bartlesville, Oklahoma, with Rich Griffith. He is the Chief Development Officer for Global Action. They are a ministry that provides leadership and pastoral training in many places around the world, including a lot of countries that are on the Voice of the Martyrs prayer map. So we're going to talk about that. Before that, Rich served in pastoral ministry, and before that, he played 7 seasons in the NFL. We may get to talk a little bit about that as well. So, Rich, welcome to Voice of the Martyrs Radio.
12: Thank you, Todd. This has been a privilege just to be here with you.
14: So now, what does Global Action do?
12: Global Action, we equip and train leaders in hard-to-reach places. So we have been blessed with a 9-module curriculum, and we start with the life and the uniqueness of Jesus Christ. That's the dividing line. We want that personal, do you know Jesus? Then we go into a New Testament survey, Old Testament survey, how to interpret the Bible. And then we go into some leadership skills. So we walk through that over the course of a year, 9 modules. We do it with their own language. Mm-hmm. So we have faculty in their country. Mm. We're using their cultural context. Many of these students, and the reason they haven't gotten more of an education is they don't have access, but they also don't have the education level to go to a seminary, much less, obviously, the funding to go to a seminary. Yeah. And so we come alongside, and there's a student that we had in Guatemala, 2nd grade education. He was top of his class. He could understand it. He could retain the information, but more importantly, he could duplicate that in other people. He has been on fire.
14: Wow.
12: Our material has been adaptable, if you will.
14: Mm-hmm.
12: We call it non-formal theological training. It's like a year of Bible college, and we come to a certain location, okay, and we work for a 3-day weekend, okay, Friday, Saturday, Sunday. And well, they go back to their village, and they now know how to disciple others. It. And then we give them a graduation ceremony. Some have never graduated from anything. And it gives me chill bumps on my arm,
14: wow, and
12: tears in their eyes. Why? Because they felt a calling of God, and yet they did not have the tools to be able to exercise that calling of God. And now they feel validated.
14: Yep.
12: And now they're saying, I can now do what God's asked me to do.
14: We're talking this week on Voice of the Martyrs Radio with Rich Griffith. He is the Chief Development Officer for Global Action. Their website, by the way, globalaction.com. We'll also give you a link in the show notes this week at vomradio.net. Rich, we talked a little bit about your background, football and pastoring. How did God sort of work those things to bring you into what you're doing now at Global Action?
12: Sports, people like to watch. And God had given me...
14: I'm one of those people, so I know.
12: A crazy athletic ability. I'm 6'5". I was able to be fast. I was able to be coordinated. And God used that in my life to influence others. We used to pray in the middle of the field after a game. And I would have so many people, why did you guys pray? And it gave me opportunities to share my faith that I love football. I love being able to do this dream come true. But what's most important is not the number on my back, not the team I'm playing for, but it's my relationship with Jesus Christ. And that cannot ever be taken away from me. Then he led me into being a pastor, the same type of thing. I want to be able to proclaim and share. And this is in a place of freedom. But a year and a half ago, God challenged me in a trip to Cuba, and it changed me. And God said, this is your next assignment.
14: And I know Voice of the Martyrs played a part in your story and yeah, kind of God getting a hold of your heart.
12: Hey, there was a book about 10 years ago, I Am In,
14: yeah,
12: and it rocked me just reading a story a night and how pastors, they didn't want you to feel sorry for them. They count it a privilege to suffer, to be called a disciple of Jesus. And it rocked me. Here I am, a pastor. I've not felt persecution. I've not ever been in danger, but it just cut me to the core. What am I willing to give up for my faith? What is the cost for me? And it just got me thinking. It wasn't that God was asking me to do something elaborate. It was, what's your heart? Mm-hmm. Are you willing to give up something for me? And it changed me, because am I willing to allow my faith to cost even my life? Mm-hmm. Am I willing to go there? And I said, yes, God, whatever I need to do, go ahead and make that known now.
14: There is so much power in the stories of our faithful, persecuted brothers and sisters. That's why we tell them. That's why we write books about them. That's why we send out a magazine every month. That's why we do VOM Radio, is to share those stories, because, you know, who knows? Who knows who's listening right now who's going to get, oh, wow, Global Action. Oh, training pastors. I could be a part of that. I could get involved with that. So that's why we tell these stories. We're talking this week on Voice of the Martyrs Radio with Rich Griffith. He is the Chief Development Officer for Global Action. One of the things, Rich, that I think about as I look at some of the countries where you're training people, including Cuba that you mentioned, including India, including Mexico, including other places where Christians are persecuted, is the idea that if I'm training a pastor, I'm training someone who might be persecuted. How does that factor into the training, or how do you, this is one of my lifelong questions to anyone I talk to who works with training Christians in hostile and restricted nations, is how do you get somebody ready to face persecution? Yeah. And for you, it was the stories and an encounter with God to say, right, God, I'm willing.
12: I think two things that have just resonate so much is their incredible faith. They're teaching me when I talk about faith. When I was in Cuba, again, the phrase I heard the most, God will provide. And then they'd say something else. And if he doesn't, then I'll be with him. It's almost Paul. If I live, is my gain. If I die, it's my gain. But Christ is the only thing that I need to focus on. And so that piece, if understanding and solidifying that faith, we complement that in our training, going back to that very organic piece. But the second piece of that is relationship. Do you know Jesus? We know a lot about faith. Mm-hmm. We know a lot about religion. Do you know Jesus? And that's why we, again, start with the life and the authenticity, the uniqueness of Jesus Christ. And we start with that as the bedrock, because when they have a relationship, they have the Holy Spirit now within them, and they're unstoppable.
14: Yeah. And we find this as well. Once you know Jesus, once you've experienced Jesus, you can't be talked out of it. You can't be beaten out of it. You can't be arrested out of it. Yeah. It's like, no, I know Jesus. Like, he's with me.
12: Because then, if not, it's just a religion. And there's a lot of religions in our world.
14: Yeah.
12: But we've made it to that personal piece. And that's why we stem that from the discipleship process, to introduce a discipleship method in which Jesus did. He had his 12, he had his intimate 3. He even passed that to the larger group of 72 and then to even greater crowds. It was all about relationship, though. Mm-hmm. And we want to duplicate that and see that now within house churches and little community churches under a tree. And it's amazing how it spreads.
14: Yeah.
12: And that's why this side of training and non-formal theological training or competency-based training has got to be the wave of the future, because we're able to do it in a more fast formation.
14: Right.
12: We can multiply it so much more quickly, because when you go to a seminary, which I'm not negative about at all, but that's 4 years. If I can share a couple stats with you just real quickly.
14: Absolutely.
12: In the United States, we have about one trained pastor. This is a seminary trained pastor for about 250 people. And that's typical. The average church in the around the world, one seminary trained pastor for 450,000. Now, that means there's more pastors out there and church leaders. They're just not formally trained. The problem is, what are they teaching?
14: Right.
12: And so we want to make sure and ensure, like Paul did in the early church. What did he do? He wrote to those in Ephesus. That's where Ephesians came from. Those in Corinth, those in Galatia. And he gave them guardrails. Here's the true gospel. Don't get outside the boundary. You're allowing this to seep in. Get back on track. This is the gospel. This is the main point. That's where we, as a global action ministry, we want them to get the guardrails. Mm-hmm. Here's the essentials. Here's your biblical foundation. But then teaching them now how to interpret through godly lenses. Yeah. How do you research? How do you find? Todd, 50,000 new believers are coming to faith every day in the continent of Africa. That means to truly disciple them, you need 1,000 pastors every day.
14: Every day.
12: Every day.
14: You can't make a pastor in a day. Every day.
12: So we're behind this. And so why I get so excited about this, because it's a problem, but I say it's a solvable problem. Mm-hmm. We want to start discipleship making movements and church planting movements, but we also want to start, we want to see equipping and training movements. We have got to get ahead of this curve. And there's many different organizations that train and equip, but we need to double down on this.
14: Yeah.
12: And so if you have a heart for education, if you have a heart for training and equipping, we need to band together. Global Action should double in the next year, to be honest with you. We have to. And we want to link arms with anyone that has a heart to equip and train, because the Great Commission is not about converts. It says, go and make disciples. Yes. Well, a disciple takes time. And for someone to be a discipler, they have to have a grounding and a foundation. They've had to be poured into themselves. We've got to take the time to now set up training and equipping places to see this Great Commission fulfilled.
14: You mentioned that the trainees are hearing this from their own context, in their own language. Who are the trainers?
12: So we work with a number of seminaries around the world. There's seminaries in India. There's seminaries in Africa. And so we're using Africans and Indians because, again, they know their culture. They know the cultural context. They have been seminary trained, at least with the essential biblical foundation. Mm-hmm. The other cool piece of that is we're now starting a multiplication side of that, of how do you create a self-sustaining training mechanism within a region? Well, it's by training more faculty. Mm-hmm. So we're starting now a 3-year process. They go through the foundation material, the 1 year, 9 modules. And then those that are showing aptitude and have a desire to get more, we're going into a mentoring and character building program and learning now truly how to disciple others, to pour your life into someone. It's a modeling type of a ministry. So formation. And then the 3rd year is a facilitation. How do you now teach this material to others? Well, over the course of 3 to 5 years, you're going to be able to develop your own faculty, your own system that, again, is self-sustaining, and we now have given the ownership to this community. We step back, and they thrive.
14: And let it roll.
12: And then there's a lot of countries out there or a lot of regions out there, and so we could just move to the next one, and we would love to duplicate that in thousands of places, creating self-sustaining leadership, growing and multiplying ministries to see God's church thrive, teaching them to obey all that I've commanded you to do. Amen. Again, that takes time, but we have the capability. We have Bibles in everyone's hands. In 2033, every language through the Illumination Project should have every translation. That means a Bible can be in every hand. We need to make sure we're on the front end of equipping and training leaders so they can interpret those Bibles.
14: Amen. We're talking this week on Voice of the Martyrs Radio with Rich Griffith. He's the Chief Development Officer for Global Action. For someone to come into the program, you mentioned somebody came in with a second grade education. What's kind of the minimum level they need to be able to read?
12: Great question. So because there's a waiting list, to be honest with you, we'll go into a region. We develop relationships. We have a regional directors that are right embedded in those villages and neighborhoods and local areas. But they're out identifying who are people that have already started a house church, who have already come alongside and are working at a small church that have a heart for discipleship, have a heart for leading the church. how many have been doing this for years and just would like more training and equipping. So they've already had to have some skin in the game. And so that's how we start the picking process.
14: Yeah. And which is so valuable in, because then you're not training out of just theoretical. You're like, I had that happen to me. Man, I'm so glad to know what I should have done.
12: And now they want it.
14: Mm-hmm.
12: They want to have that equipping. They're starved for it because they, like you said, they've made some mistakes or they've,
14: yeah.
12: But that's the beauty. And please hear, you know, training, equipping, well, we should just let God handle all this. Well, I agree. The Holy Spirit is bigger than any of us. But we also need to be discerning in that.
14: Yeah.
12: And again, that's why he raised up the apostles to make sure there was quality control, if you will, that they're teaching the right gospel, that there's also an evil one out there. That is trying to take and destroy anything, and especially the Word of God. And so we want to hold the Word of God really high of what God has given us. And we want to make sure that's being taught with reverence and in the correct way. Teaching for transformation. Because friends, when you see someone come alive in their faith, the first thing they want to do is share that with someone else. And then when they share that with someone else, there's a contagiousness that begins to happen. And part of our mission statement is to see communities transformed, not because of us, not because of a program, but because of Jesus Christ. So I'm going to say something really strong. You have a heart for children in a community, raise up a pastor. You have a heart for a water project in that community, raise up a pastor. Because that pastor already knows they need clean water. That pastor already knows they need food in that community. You raise up a pastor and equip him with leadership skills, guess what? He's going to see through the help of God and through the help of, yes, other organizations, he's going to see, though, their community gets their needs met. Why? He has a heart for his community. Where is it rooted? In his heart for Jesus Christ.
14: Amen.
12: So we want to raise up churches. There's some amazing, I'm not going to mention them, amazing large ministries out there that are doing some wonderful things. But I want the church to be the hub of the community. And when that church is the hub of the community, guess what? Those people's needs will begin to get met. That's what we're trying to change. You can raise up a leader. A pastor, you raise up a pastor in that community, their average influence is 75 people. If I go into that village, I may meet 4 or 5 people. They know the people mm-hmm. in their village. And guess what?
14: And they speak the language. They're there 24/7.
12: And they're not leaving. A missionary we could send. I love missionaries and God has blessed some incredible work, but that person is going to be there the rest of their life. A missionary will come and will come back. I want to raise up 50,000 leaders. Global Action has been given a vision of not only equipping and training pastors, but this now new multiplication arm of our ministry to truly have a program that we can train an amazing amount of leaders in a short amount of time. And friends, we need it. Time is short.
14: The church needs it. Rich, what are the, and I'm thinking in

0: need to do because you're helping our community. I mean, it's incredible. And the government is seeing that and they're like turning a blind eye because they're like, wow, you guys are practicing what you teach, if you will. We're doing our very first training in the Amazon region of Southern Colombia, Ecuador, Peru, that whole Amazon region. And it's, there's a lot of boat people that you cannot go into these areas without their approval, but they're allowing us to teach in this one city. So they're coming to us. We were invited. And so it was incredible. And so that can be a huge prayer right now. This is an untapped Northern Brazil, Amazon region area, untapped, the boat people. But God's opening a door there. We're praying that we can raise up as many leaders as we can because then they will go into the Amazon.
1: Yeah. They'll go places so, that you can't go.
0: And so we're trying to take advantage of every opportunity we have. Some is some government slowdowns. Some is some funding slowdowns. Others is just because our part of our mission is hard to reach places. It just takes time to get back into some of these areas. But when we do, we see fruit. We see amazing fruit of what God can do through the life of a transformed heart. And it's spreading like wildfire.
1: Amen. Rich, we always try to equip our listeners to pray, and I'm gonna ask you a couple of football questions that we'll have just for our podcast listeners. So if you're listening to the broadcast, you need to find the podcast online. We're going to talk football, but we always try to equip listeners to pray. So as we think about global action, as we think about the work, what are the top maybe three or four things that we can really pray for this week for global action?
0: For God's church to thrive. And for it to thrive is they need a quality leader. They need a pastor and a shepherd. And I use the word shepherd. So pray for shepherds. We don't want just another theologian. And some of the things in our African countries, you know, that a pastor can easily be put on a pedestal. We don't teach that. We want a pastor to be a shepherd. And we kind of use the example is, do they smell like their sheep? Because that means they're with their people and they're loving on them and they're walking with them. They're a shepherd. So please pray for shepherds, friends. That's what our people need. They don't need the mega church style mentality. They need a pastor that will walk with them. That's what Jesus modeled, humility, servanthood. That's what we want to raise up. I pray very specifically that we are able to expand as a ministry. There is so many needs. We're not able to meet all those needs. And so we want to link arms with other organizations. We want to grow our ministry, Global Action. We need, I said earlier, we need to double. So praying for pastors, praying for the equipping and the training side, we need more partnerships. I do not want to do this alone. Global Action has been trying to do this for 28 years. I want to link arms with six or eight different organizations, collaborating, brainstorming. So I'm praying right now for partnerships that we can come alongside and we can say, you're already in this region, join us in this region. Let's save money and resources, but double our efforts. Let's collaborate on how we can reach leaders in our organization and you can train those and vice versa. How do we maximize? There's an amazing wave right now of influence when you don't care who gets the credit and you're saying, let's maximize our efforts. Yeah. So I want to pray for partnerships.
1: 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Well, we have a lot of prayer warriors who are VOM radio listeners, and I know some have emailed. 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They write down every week the prayer requests that we talk about on the air. 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He was with us in January. We've been talking today with Rich Griffith, who is the Chief Development Officer for Global Action. 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Rich, I'm really excited to hear that VOM was part of this journey for you, part of planting those stories and planting

0: 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Thanks for being our guest this week on Voice of the Martyrs Radio.
1: Thank you. 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Continue the great effort.
0: 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And make sure you're back with us next week. 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
2: 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My name is Wyatt. I'm the producer of the Bill Arnold Show here at Faith Radio. Thank you for tuning in. And I want to encourage you that doing the right thing is never wrong. It may feel like it's going to ruin your life or put you in a position that you can't even imagine, or what's going to happen 5 years from now if I make this decision today. But if it's the right thing, if you've prayed about it, if God has told you to move in this direction, if it is honoring to Him, if you are putting Him above others and this world, it's never the wrong thing to do. And there's something to be said about that, because in the moment, it does feel like our life is going to be destroyed and we can't even fathom what's to come. But God is with us. He's with you. And when you do the right thing, when you stand up for Him, when you honor and glorify Him in your decisions, it is never the wrong thing to do.
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6: Things either just happen or they don't. Dr. Tony Evans says the Bible has an important perspective on this either-or proposition. He'll tell us more as we spend 2 minutes with Tony.
7: Everything physical is caused or provoked by something spiritual. There is nothing that your five senses partake of that is not generated and influenced by that which your five senses do not partake of. Which means that if you're going to fight this battle, you need a sixth sense. Daniel chapter 4, 26 states that heaven rules what takes place on earth. Everything that takes place on earth was precipitated by something that took place in heaven. So that until you and I, listen now, can address the spiritual cause, we will never fix the physical effect. When we understand that this is spiritually provoked, it affects our worldview. Now, there are only two real worldviews. There is a naturalistic worldview that simply says that man, by his reason, can figure out how the world works. On the other side is the spiritual worldview. Everything that takes place on earth was precipitated by something that took place in heaven. So that until you and I, listen now, can address the spiritual cause, we will never fix the physical effect. When we understand that this is spiritually provoked, it affects our worldview.
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8: Opinions are everywhere. 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
9: There's that music. It's time for Real Recovery. Bill Arnold on this side of the studio and just across the way, a man known as George P. Fraser is right there. Hello, George.
11: Yes, that George P.
9: That
11: Fraser.
9: That George. Your stunt double is not here. The original is here.
11: Nope. I wish the stunt double had been there. I'd be able to walk better than I am now.
9: That's
11: but,
9: true.
11: We had to go through it. How are you, Billy?
9: I'm good. I want to encourage everyone listening tonight to stay dependent upon God, not your own strength, because your own strength isn't going to work.
11: True.
9: Yep.
11: And you never arrive.
9: Yep.
11: And if you think you did, you're wrong. You had a good verse on that when we were talking.
9: Yeah. 1 Corinthians 10:12 says, so if you think you are standing firm, be careful that you don't fall. Sometimes I think we can have a sense of overconfidence and temptation is a serious thing.
11: Well, you know, one thing about getting older, I'm always worried about falling. So it's the humility that comes. And pride comes before the fall. And every week when we have the opportunity and the blessing to do this show, we're grateful for the ability to do it and that the station lets us do it in our 15th year because it helps us so much. And to hear what God does in people, it's not their story. We could fall in all areas, and we have a daily reprieve based on our spiritual fitness. And I always go to step one, Bill, on my life that we admitted we were powerless. I'm powerless over everything. My next breath comes at the mercy of an all-sovereign God, and my life's unmanageable because I try to run it. Jesus said in Matthew 6:33, seek ye first the kingdom of God and his righteousness, and all things will be added unto you. And we hear in the recovery rooms, first things first, and that's where they got that. And then one day at a time is Matthew 6:34, do not worry about tomorrow, for each day has enough trouble of its own. So we talk about here on the program that you need to have a structure. Bill, you're very structured in what you do. I am too, from the minute we get up. God, hello, basically I'm up. Keep me sober today for me. Keep me cancer-free and let me know what you want me to do. We both get that coffee going with heavy whipped cream now for both of us. You are leading the way on that. And see what God has for us today, not what I have for God.
9: And thank you for calling it discipline and not boring. Because sometimes our routines can appear to look boring, but they're nothing like that. They're a very important part of our day, the structure.
11: I think it's the best part of my day. Left to my own,
9: yeah,
11: I'd blow up.
9: Yeah. When you talk about step one, George, we admitted we were powerless over our addictions and compulsive behaviors. Go something like that, doesn't it?
11: Yep.
9: Yeah. I always go to Romans 7, verse 18, that says, I know that nothing good lives in me, that is, in my sinful nature. For I have the desire to do what is good, but I cannot carry it out.
11: Yeah, and I always don't always have the desire to do what's
9: right.
11: Good. We were talking on the break, and I said to Ryan, Satan doesn't tempt me with anything I don't really want to do at a certain level. And that hasn't changed. In our Bible study today, pardon me?
9: Yeah, he knows your numbers.
11: In our Bible study today, we were in the book of James, and one of the questions was, basically, when you decide not to sin, do you do it because you love yourself or you, you love God. And the reference was Joseph with Potiphar's wife. And he said, how could I sin against God by doing that? And I said, for me, that would be like reason number 45.
1: Mm-hmm.
11: I don't want to, you know, be humiliated. I don't want the embarrassment. I don't want the weight of sin. And it shows that we all have a long way to go, because I don't know anybody who goes, well, I don't want to do that against God.
1: Mm-hmm. Well done, George. All right, we're going to take a little break and come back with Caitlin Hawk. She's our guest on the show, and we're looking forward to hearing her very amazing story. You will be engaged, so don't go anywhere. We'll be right back.

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6: Welcome back to Real Recovery, Bill and George. We've got a very special guest. Caitlin Hawk is going to be on the show tonight, George. We've learned a lot about her already, and it's going to be great to hear her story.
7: It will be.
6: Yeah.
7: That first set was great.
6: Of course it was.
7: You know, that was really good.
6: Of course it was, George.
7: Yeah.
6: Don't ever question that first opening segment.
7: No, it's my
6: always,
7: favorite.
6: Always the best, yeah. Caitlin, so glad to have you with us today. Thank you for saying yes to our invitation.
8: Oh, yeah, absolutely. I'm excited to be here, so thank you for having me.
6: Yeah, we love stories of transformation. You've got a great one. So maybe you would start us on your journey. Tell us what life was like growing up, what family life was like, what were your friends like? Did you move around? Did you play sports? What happened in that early years of young Caitlin?
8: Yeah, so I had a very, I had a pretty good upbringing. You know, I was actually adopted from birth. And so my birth mother was 19 when she had me. I had wonderful Christian parents that ended up adopting me. And I grew up going to church every, you know, Wednesday, every Sunday. I was really involved in, like, I was called GAs, Girls in Action. I don't know if you're familiar with that, but I was brought up kind of in a more Baptist type of culture. And so I did that growing up, and I was very, very, very involved in sports. I started playing all sports pretty much, but specialized in tennis and actually began training to go on the junior pro tour at a very young age. Was traveling around playing national tournaments for tennis, and that pretty much consumed my life, and had really good friends. Things seemed to be going pretty well. I had a younger brother, and our family was just kind of, we're from West Texas. So we went to football games. Everything was pretty normal from the outside. So yeah, growing up, you know, things looked pretty normal and were great up until about middle school. So yeah.
6: Okay. So if you're on the tennis court, 7 hours a day, you know, the discipline and the commitment it takes, you don't have a lot of time for other activities. So I love that about being focused in a sport like tennis or any other sport where you're that involved every day.
8: So I, during the summers, I pretty much was, I did, you know, tennis camps. And like you said, we would be on the court 7, 8, 10 hours a day, just kind of consumed by that. And my other sports I played were soccer, ran track, played basketball, volleyball. And so just really was naturally geared towards challenging myself physically as an athlete, and really thrived in that environment. I would go home after soccer practice and like make up my own boot camps and challenge myself. So I just always had that kind of natural bent towards athletics. So yeah, very, very self-disciplined from a young age. So yes.
6: Okay. So you've got a loving family, you've got church activity, you're involved in sports. I bet you're good at it too. in everything. Yes. I mean, I hear the tennis, I hear the tennis experience, but also the everything else, the soccer. I bet you're good at everything. That's my guess.
8: Well, I wasn't good at math, but sports, yes, I was.
6: Yeah.
8: I was very, God definitely gifted me athletically, and that was pretty evident early on. And my parents, they would tell you, coming from their own mouths, they said this is not my judgment, because I did not know them growing up, but they said, you know, they were not athletic at all. And so they just kind of were like along for the ride with my athletics. They were like, you know, we knew you were gifted. We just didn't know really what to do with it, because it was evident, you know, you were going to go really far in athletics, and we had never experienced that. Mm-hmm. So,
6: and then Georgia, I assume you heard Caitlin say that everything was good until middle school. Did you hear that? Were you paying attention?
7: I got lost on the girls in action thing.
6: Okay.
7: Yeah, we need to go back.
6: I figured that threw you off.
7: That was the last one.
6: That threw you off. I'm just seeing if George is paying attention. Apparently, he sort of is. So let's go back to middle school. What happened in middle school?
8: So middle school, you know, I feel like that's kind of when I started to really struggle with feeling like I was fitting in with certain groups, because most of my friend group that was around the neighborhood and in school, they were sort of athletic, but they were kind of, it wasn't their main thing. And so, you know, they were forming friendships outside of sports. They were, you know, going to dances. They were having, you know, time together and quality time together. And I just found that I was really struggling with, like, I just feel like I don't fit in. It was like I was always kind of, this sounds weird, but I was always kind of on the outskirts, because I was experiencing a higher level athletically. And I almost wanted to shrink back because of that, to try to fit in. But it's like I was in this world of, I want to go be a pro tennis player, but I also want to fit in with my peer group. And that's when the lies started entering my mind on the tennis court and outside of the tennis court, was, you know, you're less than, no one wants you, you're a failure. And that's middle school's when I started looking back. Now I can see it was spiritualized. That's when the lies started happening, was, you know, just interactions with friends, not feeling good enough, not feeling, you know, pretty enough, not feeling like I was worthy. And that's when I realized, looking back, that is when the enemy started planting lies in my heart.
7: You look like on your picture that you're a lot younger than we are, and most people are. But growing up in my neighborhood, three of us played college hockey, and the best one was my sister. But back then, you know, Title IX was an easy bake oven and a mop. And so she never got to play. Were other girls playing sports?
6: I just got that.
7: Did you? I'll slow it down. I forgot Bill was here. Yeah. So was it that unusual when you were growing up to have a girl be an athlete? Because nowadays it's very acceptable.
8: You know, it was normal to play, you know, middle school sports, but it wasn't common. Like, there was no females around me playing at a very high level athletically. There wasn't even, like, looking back at soccer, you know, now you have club soccer, our oldest daughter plays that. There wasn't even true, like, club competitive soccer at that level or anything. So I was pretty isolated as far as being at the level of play I was at, I would say. I didn't know anyone else at that level of play. So yeah, pretty isolating.
7: Pretty lonely, huh?
8: Yeah. And, you know, I mean, also looking back, and now that I have two daughters that play team sports, I was playing a, you know, individual sport. So I was traveling alone. If I lost a match, it was all on me. If I was struggling, it was all on me, because your coaches couldn't coach you from the sidelines. It was actually illegal. So you'd have to wait. If you split sets, they could talk to you. But other than that, I mean, I had a little journal on the tennis court. I would journal my thoughts and try to coach myself. So yeah, it felt very, very isolating.
7: So impossible to do that and have the social life you wanted. So something has to give here, right? I'm assuming.
8: Right. And I think too, like, there just became this sense of pressure to perform for love. It was like, you know, Caitlin, if you lose your ranking nationally and statewide, you'll lose your sponsors. At that time, it was Wilson and Adidas. And so I was, you know, really excited about those sponsorships. But once you get the news, if you lose your ranking, then they take that away. It was almost like, you know, you're 10, 11 years old. You're like, well, golly, I have all this pressure now to perform and maintain something. And I couldn't function with all of the pressure and thoughts and isolation I was experiencing and started really struggling with depression and anxiety really, really bad.
6: Well, that doesn't surprise me at all, Caitlin, because that is a lot of pressure for a 10, 11-year-old girl to try to not only be excellent, but also to try to have fun at what she's doing. How can you have fun when you're risking losing your sponsorships and having Adidas and Wilson say, nah, no more gear, no more stuff?
8: Yeah. Yeah. I mean, you're right. And I just kind of looking back from now being a parent, I look at those tennis tournaments I went to, especially like national tennis tournaments, and the parents were berating the kids. I mean, they were shaming them when they would lose. And luckily my parents, like I said, weren't athletic enough to have any input really. But, you know, my parents were pretty encouraging, but they told me, they were like, you were already beating yourself up on the tennis court. We didn't say a word. Like this sounds crazy, but there was this thing back in the day where you would put a rubber band, like a, you know, from a newspaper rubber band around your wrist. And if I missed a shot, I would yank that rubber band and let it slap my wrist as like punishment almost.
6: Wow.
8: So yeah, very, very dysfunctional. No, I was not having fun at all. It took me, after I stepped away from tennis, it took me almost 6 to 8 years to even go be able to hit on a tennis court without feeling nauseous or crying. So yeah, it was a lot of pressure.
7: That's sad.
6: It is sad. And it's also seems a little unfair. And Ryan, you can talk to this as well. When you hear about people playing tennis and you can't really interact with your coach, you can look, but you can't really get coaching. And what other sport doesn't allow coaching?
8: Right, right. I mean, I don't know any other sport. I don't know golf that well. My husband plays it. I'm not super into golf, but he, you know, he says they have a caddy that can talk to them. And,
6: yeah,
8: you know,
6: right.
8: So yeah, it's pretty isolated.
6: George, your caddy used to say, "Just leave the course now," right? Just quit.
7: Well, when he saw me, he said, oh, no. So that's interesting. You know, I was a baseball hockey guy, and always, Bill, you were tennis. No coach during the match, but before, right?
6: Oh, after, before and after. But what you really want is a couple of comforting words if you're down a set and you just need some encouragement. But you can't get it.
7: I'm shocked you were ever down and said you weren't. Were you? No, you didn't say that
6: using,
7: for the show.
6: I'm just using that as an example.
7: Hyperbole, yeah.
6: Hyperbole, yes. I'm taking liberties here, George.
7: Yeah, I know. This is true. That would be tough. I see today going to kids' games. When I played baseball varsity in a real early age, my dad never came unless he had something else to do. And now all the parents go, all the grandparents go. They have like these tent things they sit in. And I always think that's a lot of pressure. You know, to win and be good. And it's professionalized at a young age. Tough.
8: You're right. It's actually, we're watching it with our oldest daughter in soccer right now. She's very, very gifted. And she's even talked to us. She's like, I really want to find like a Christian, like a sports health, mental health coach, because she's like, I just start to buckle under pressure. And I'm like, Lord, there has to be a way to separate this. And it, you know, what I'm looking back on and what I talk about in my book is the separation is your identity. You know, when you put your identity and your worth in a sport and it becomes, you know, who you are, how much you're worth, that's when the fear and the pressure comes in. But if we can, as believers, be rooted in who we are when we step on a tennis court or soccer field, then win or lose, you're still the same person. You're still the same vessel of love, whether or not you're performing well. And that's easier said than done, but I know that's the key ingredient, you know? And so we try to instill that in our kids as much as we can. They still struggle, but you know, I think it's spiritual battle in nature. So
6: yeah. Well said, Caitlin Hawk. We're going to take a little break and come back, hear more of Caitlin's story. 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Be right back.
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12: 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As a young girl, she was on fire for her faith. She left her home, her family, and country and became a missionary. She gave God everything. And God gave her a test, loneliness. She felt as if God had left her. On and off for 50 years, she battled a secret pain. Only late in life did she come to see her suffering as a way to understand the hungry, the naked, the homeless, the crippled, the blind, the lepers, all the people who feel unwanted. 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Your test is a part of your call as well. This is Max Lucado.
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6: We're back, Real Recovery. We're talking to Caitlin Hawk. And great story. Great start so far, George.
7: It is a cool name, too, for an athlete. Hawk Harrelson, remember him?
6: I don't. How old of a reference is that?
7: 70s White Sox first baseman.
6: Okay.
7: Yeah. I'm sorry. I should have forgot. You know, I forgot who I was talking to.
6: Really?
7: Yeah.
13: He's a great announcer. I'll back you up, George.
7: Thank you.
13: He's a great announcer.
6: Okay.
7: Thank you.
13: Yeah.
7: I'm going to get paid back. He's throwing red.
6: That'll cost you somewhere.
7: What's your seatbelt on down there?
6: Yeah.
7: Are you in Texas?
6: No, she's in Tennessee, Knoxville. Okay. Yeah.
8: Yeah. Yeah. We're originally from West Texas, though. So, but now we live in Knoxville. So, yeah.
6: Caitlin, let's continue your story. Let's look at what happened when things started going bad and then things got worse. Mm. And then, we're probably rock bottom. So, take us on that journey.
8: Yeah, so I probably starting, I would say, 7th and 8th grade, I really started to despise tennis and really took a step back as far as wanting to pursue any type of, you know, professional career in tennis. But I continued, you know, playing, but my heart wasn't in it. And so what ended up happening was I finally got so burnt out that I sat my coach down and was like, you know, I'm quitting. Like, I'm so done with this. My parents can tell you I ended up, they took me to a tennis tournament like the day after Christmas and I pretty much didn't try. And they took me home and I was like, I don't really care anymore, you know, like I'm pretty much done appeasing everyone. And so at that point, when I quit tennis, you know, like you said earlier, I had a lot of time on my hands now, right? You go from training after school and before school. And now I had all this time on my hands and I thought I was going to have, you know, the experience of a lifetime being social now, having all these friends. Well, I started to realize people without a goal and a vision in my grade at the time, who I was surrounding myself with, they started to get into drinking as young as 7th grade, 8th grade, and started, you know, becoming promiscuous and all these things. And I was like, well, this is something that I want to start, you know, experimenting with because I'm so, I felt so broken inside just from not knowing who I am, feeling like a failure, feeling worthless. And I remember the first time I drank was in 7th grade that summer before 8th grade. And, I started to try to pursue boys to get attention and find worth and value. And eventually it ended me up, going down a deep path of destruction and depression. And I ended up going to family counseling for the first time and felt really shameful for that. And I realized my family didn't show up. They only sent me. And so at that point, I just felt this sense of shame. Like, you failed at tennis. You have to get help from a counselor. You're struggling with depression. You still feel unwanted. And then this is where that eighth grade year, summer before ninth grade, is where I really started struggling bad. So.
6: All right. You're still a very young woman. And now you're, you're shifting from a very daily discipline to a very undisciplined life where you're, you're seeking now something that is, you're on a path to destruction, aren't you? What happened next?
8: So I, like you said, went from just being very disciplined to really, you know, I'll use a Bible verse in this sentence, but I started sowing into my flesh pretty much day in and day out for the next few years. And that looked like, you know, getting blackout drunk summer before ninth grade, started sleeping around, started experimenting with drugs starting in ninth grade. And eventually, because I was so undisciplined, I was like, this is the lie I believed looking back. I didn't know it then, but I know it now. I believed that if you lived unrestrained, meaning no self-discipline, no goal, then you would live in freedom. Little did I know, I was a slave to sin. I literally was a slave to sin, and I didn't know it spiritually. But I ended up going through a really dark time in ninth grade, became suicidal, started abusing drugs at a really high level, and stopped going to school altogether. I mean, when I look back, it was total destruction. Like, I kind of was an extremist, as you can tell, maybe from an athletic standpoint, wanted to go pro, it was all or nothing, to I'm going to go party, all or nothing.
7: So, can we back up, for a minute?
8: Yeah.
7: I always ask people on the show if they remember the first time they got the feeling. You said you had started drinking in seventh grade, and a lot of us start drinking, but we don't get that feeling. And once we do, it's a game changer. Do you remember that?
8: I do. I will say, when I drank in seventh grade, it wasn't enough to really, I wasn't drunk. I was just kind of experimenting at that time. Ninth grade, summer before ninth grade, is when I got like blackout drunk. And I was like, honestly excited to find something that kind of numbed the pain for a little bit and made me feel invincible. Like, it's like my insecurities went away. My depression seemed to go away when I was drunk. And I felt like I had found something that could heal the pain inside of me. And I really believed it could. Like, I mean, I was under the impression this was the answer. So yeah, I was, you know, at that point looking to alcohol to help with my emotional wounds. Yeah.
7: I read something the other night, reading a book, and the guy's in recovery, and he said that our drinking allows us the comfort to do things that we know are against our conscience.
8: Yeah.
7: I thought, man, that was good. But it's, this is going to change everything, except it does in the wrong way. So you were blacking out ninth grade.
8: I thought, in looking back, I kind of thought it was normal, which is weird looking back. I think I've always been a risk taker. Even now that I'm a born again believer, I've always had a personality that's kind of a risk taker, whether that's in a business endeavor or whatever. And so when I experimented with alcohol, I was like, it's all or nothing. Like, it was an adrenaline rush, and I was kind of bored with life because I didn't have, you know, the goal of going pro and that excitement and that adrenaline. So it was like, oh, well, then I'll just get blackout drunk and go as hard as I can into this party scene, you know? But the issue was, you know, it can numb your conscience for a time, but you wake up the next day with all the shame and guilt, you know, that doesn't go away. And so that just progressed into the next years of high school. And we can get more into that if you guys want, but you know, I was just starting that ninth grade year. I remember, like, that was the first year, because I stopped going to school and I was abusing alcohol, that I didn't end up going home a couple nights, got the cops called on me. And my parents ended up sending me away for my first stint in rehab for an entire year. And that was my freshman year of high school.
6: Wow. You went away your whole freshman year of high school. You were in rehab.
8: Yes. Yeah, well, it was started in I believe it was halfway through my freshman year into sophomore year.
6: Okay.
8: Because I remember so it was around that time period when I was like 14, 15, maybe about to turn 16 years old. So yeah, between freshman and sophomore year was my first stint in a year-long rehab.
6: Okay,
8: yeah.
6: So the good news is you get out of rehab and then you never use again.
8: Yeah, well... The opposite was true.
7: I gotta think. Yeah. I didn't go to rehab till I was 20, and I thought they were going to teach us how to use and not get in trouble. I thought it was fraudulent, but it's got to be really hard because it was impossible at 20 for a 14-15-year-old to go, I'm never going to use a mood altering chemical again.
8: Right. Right. Well, and I don't know your experience in rehab, but I'm, you know, my experience with the people I was around, I actually learned how to do worse stuff. And, you know, we were all pretty dysfunctional living together for the entire year. So, you know, I still had all this, and it was a great place to be for the time. I wasn't killing myself or killing someone else, but, you know, it was a good place to be as far as safety goes for that year. Cause I was driving drunk. No. So yeah, I was 16. I was 15 turning 16, I guess.
13: Wow.
8: No, I was driving drunk after I got home. But it was a good place. The only issue is I learned behavioral modification. I still had no, I wrote this in my journal while I was there. I said, who am I? And I wrote this question mark, and I remember journaling about it, like, who am I? And that question was never answered. But my behavior, again, was supposed to be going home, getting it together, having it together, not rebelling. I had a handbook for if I made a mistake, I would be punished. So it was kind of the same cycle of tennis in a weird way, perform for love or you're punished. And that's pretty difficult to do when you're struggling internally and the wounds are getting worse and worse. So
6: Caitlin, what was the next big consequence that started to cause you to hit the rock bottom?
8: Yeah, great question. So I get out of that first year long rehab, get back into school, and started experiencing insurmountable amounts of shame because everyone knew I'd been sent away and I just felt like an utter failure. And so I began drugging even worse through pills. And by this time, I believe I was 16 or 17 years old, and I ended up getting a hold of some pills. I believe it was Xanax and ecstasy, and I ended up taking a lot of them. And I was also smoking pot, drinking alcohol, and on Adderall. And so my parents actually found me in the entryway of my house, and I had overdosed and I wasn't conscious. I was throwing up and my eyes were all back of my head. Gruesome scene looking as a parent. I can't imagine. And so they ended up taking me to the hospital, and, you know, they were like, she's going to be brain dead or die with the amount of substances inside of her. And luckily that wasn't the case, but that was a huge rock bottom moment for me. But again, because I kind of was living in a immature state, I got out of that and went back into the party scene again. And so, yeah, but that was a rock bottom point as far as almost dying and just getting to a point of complete darkness. So
7: you go back, so you're going to moderate it a little, right?
8: Yeah. That after that, I think that's where I really just, everyone had heard about how screwed up I was. So that was really the point where I was so ashamed of myself. I couldn't live with my own thoughts that I started, you know, getting high and drunk at school and selling pot, got arrested. This was just my whole high school experience, you know, it was just like drugs, alcohol, going to rehab. That's all I really remember about high school. And so that continued on until I graduated high school. So.
7: I think you should have gotten a letter for going to rehab. Put that on the letter jacket, you know, like the basketball guys.
8: Hey. Oh, so back in the day, I don't know if you guys remember this, but MTV reality television. I do not like MTV, by the way. I'm just saying this, but this was back then. MTV had a show called Real Life or True Life, and it would say True Life, you know, I'm a shopping addict or whatever. Well, in rehab, we made these shirts and it said True Life .. I'm in rehab. And so we were all like, we just need to wear these because we went to public school there in rehab. So we just like wore it with pride, but really, you know, everyone's feeling shame, but yeah. So
7: did you get some stuff from that rehab though that later sunk in and helped you? I went to rehab 3 times. Looking back, every time I got a little something, I just wasn't ready to commit to it. Like there's no way I was going to commit to it.
8: Right. I mean, I'm sure I did, but again, I would say it was more of a behavioral modification rather than an internal transformation. And so it kind of just felt like I was, you know, being taught rules to follow, but there was no, I will say at that time, there was no heart transformation whatsoever.
7: Exactly. The question, who am I, is the whole key.
6: Yeah, that's a big one.
8: So, that's right. That's right.
6: Caitlin, start talking about your transformation. That's the most exciting part of the show.
8: Yeah. So I get out of high school and still partying, still in that whole scene, and end up dating a guy. And it was pretty toxic on both ends. He was not the only issue. I had my own issues. But I ended up getting pregnant with twins at the age of 19. And I was still very suicidal, still very depressed, and struggling with anxiety. So I was still abusing alcohol at that time while I was pregnant. And that's not something I'm proud of, but it's just the reality of where I was at and how I was thinking in my mind at the time. And so when I found out I was pregnant, I had a lot of people try to get me to abort the twins. And, you know, like, you don't have to go through with this. And there is something inside of me. And I'm not saying that I was some superhuman in the midst of this. Again, I was drinking while pregnant, but because I was adopted, I just knew that's not something I could ever go through with. And so ended up going through the pregnancy, but still drinking. And so the turning point really happened. This is like a pivotal night for me, and I'll never forget it. I was at a party high and drunk, I think I was 4.5 months pregnant. And I just looked around at this party and I just kept thinking, like, this is not who I want to be. This is not what I want. Like, I need help. And by this point, you know, I didn't talk about the other rehabs I'd been to, but I'd been to psych wards, counselors, all that. And I just didn't know how to get out of it. So I had heard about Mercy Ministries through a friend that had gone through the program, and I knew her from my hometown. So I had that in the back of my mind. And I told my friend, I was like, you know, you need to take me home. I need help. I can't live like this. And I went into my friend's car while she was still in the party. And this moment changed everything. I remember getting in that car high and drunk, crying out to Jesus, saying, I need you to save me. This is not who I want to be. I can't continue on like this. And so I asked her to take me home at 5 a.m, woke my mom up, and I said, I want to go to Mercy Ministries, and I can't live like this. Like, I can't live suicidal and drinking while I'm pregnant. And she laid her hands on me and she said, she is crying out for mercy. Have mercy on her, Lord. And the next day we called Mercy and they were like, I'm sorry, there's 700 girls on the waiting list. It'll be a year before she can get in. And my mom said, you know, we don't have a year. We have 3 lives at stake. So she laid her hands on me again and prayed and said, you know, God can make a way where there is no way. And she said, we're asking you, God, to move on her behalf. Long story short, the next day they called us and said, pack her bags. The Lord has made it clear she's supposed to be here. A girl gave up her bed for me and she slept on an air mattress. Yeah.
6: Wow.
8: That was a huge turning point to see God move on my behalf when I didn't have anything together. You know, I was a mess.
6: With the power of prayer.
8: That's right. That's right. And you know, that ministry, I went there for, I believe, 9 months, and I ended up choosing to place the twins for adoption, and got to pick out the family. And that 9 months, what transformed me was the pure, unfiltered gospel that in Christ, you're a new creation. All old things have passed away. All have become new. You're not an addict. You're not an alcoholic. You are the righteousness of God in Christ Jesus. And I went through counseling there. I started breaking agreement with the lies the enemy had spoken over me from a young age and began learning about nutrition. And just, it's a place where they teach you to be healthy, mind, body, soul, spirit. And so I spent the next 9 months being inundated in the truth and worship and all of that. So
6: George does a lot of work. I think one of your master's degrees, I don't know how many you have, 2 or 3, but
7: just one.
6: Just the one.
7: I like that 3 thing now.
6: Yeah.
7: I thought that like 5 of them.
8: Sounds smart.
6: Yeah. That kind of fluff your ego up a little bit, wouldn't it? If I mention that. But as far as using exercise and that natural adrenaline that you get from, you can get high exercising. Mm-hmm. That's George's big on that. It sounds like you did that as well.
8: Yeah, I actually, once I got out of Mercy, of course, you guys know if you've been in rehab, once you get out, you have to learn to walk in a new way. And for me, it was really hard. I hadn't worked out as an athlete in probably 8 years. I was used to just drugging and drinking. And so the Lord, that was one of the first things he started implementing in my life was, Caitlin, I want to teach you how to buy in to the concept you had at a young age. And that's self-control, self-discipline, where you walk in your spirit and not your flesh. And I started going to the gym. The first few times I remember trying to show up at the gym after all of this past stuff, I literally sat in the gym parking lot and ended up turning around and going and getting cheese tots. Like I was very intimidated and scared, but throughout the years, the Lord redeemed that. And I've been a strength coach. My husband and I ran a gym for 7 years. And so yeah, it's a huge part of my life now. So,
6: wow. All right, Caitlin, we're going to take a little break and then we're going to come back and find out what God's doing in your life today and how you're walking out your faith and your sobriety. And we got lots more we're going to have with Caitlin Hawk in just a minute. You're listening to Real Recovery with Bill and George. We'll be right back.
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6: Welcome back to Real Recovery. Bill and George, we've got today on the show, Caitlin Hawk. Not only, George, she has an amazing story, but she's written a book called Overcomer Overcome, Finding Freedom from Addiction, Shame, and False Identity. That might be an indication as to what you've been doing lately.
8: Yeah, I now that the book's been released and I've told my story, I feel like God is just using it to redeem every part of my past as far as being able to help other people get out of the lies and the shame and addiction through understanding our identity in Christ. So that's really my passion these days is recovery ministry and also instilling in our kids and our daughters, you know, a heart for the broken. So that's a huge part of our lives right now.
6: Mm-hmm. What would you say to someone who is cycling through the same struggles? They have a little bit of success and then all of a sudden they're back to being square one or minus square one, what would you say?
8: Well, I could say, number one, I can relate because when I, you know, got out of all these rehabs and facilities, I struggled as well. It wasn't an overnight thing where my healing happened in 1 week. You know, I talk a lot about in my book, the concept of seed time and harvest time and how when you're sowing into your spirit versus your flesh, it takes time to grow and it takes time to be transformed. But the biggest ingredient and the only ingredient is understanding identity in Christ and continuing to renew your mind to the Word of God. That's where transformation happens. The Word says, be transformed by the renewing of your mind. And so, you know, it's a process. It's going to look messy and that's okay. Like it took time for you to get into addiction. It's going to take time to get out of it. And so my encouragement is, you know, when you fall, be okay with getting back up and starting again. God's not looking for you to be perfected in one day.
7: I like the Romans 12:1 reference, and the rest of it, I think, is offering your body as a holy living sacrifice acceptable to God. And for me and the guys I work with, the endogenous induced endorphins from working out help you to replicate one of the things you like to do when you use, and that's change how you feel. And then it becomes a lifestyle. Sounds like you're that. Do you and your husband have a ministry at a church? It's a recovery ministry, or how do you work that out?
8: So my husband and I actually, we used a lot of ministry in the fitness world. When we ran a D1 in West Texas, we had a lot of people that would never darken the doors of a church, but we would minister to them during workouts. And I would teach at local gyms about kind of like what you're talking about, actually, just like a lot of people in America are struggling with depression and anxiety. But if you look at a lot of what's happening, we're not working outside with our hands, like the Bible talks about. We're not being diligent because our culture tells us that sedentary lifestyle will satisfy us. And so I teach a lot on that. I taught at local churches in a wellness capacity as well as gyms. And so right now I'm actually recently started a recovery ministry class at a local community center here for Friday night, so that when people are wanting to go out and party, instead they can come to this class. And we're using some material that I've used in the past by Neil T. Anderson. And so yeah, my husband, he's a part of it, but he is more on the administrative side of things. So yes.
7: That's the bondage breakers, correct?
8: Yes. Okay. Yes.
7: Yeah. I'm a 12-step guy whose higher power is Jesus, but I'm all for incorporating, not working a program, but living whatever program that you work to honor God that keeps you on the line. I've seen a lot of people fall off in my time. Mm-hmm. And for me, I never want to get too confident that I don't need to keep picking up my cross and denying myself every day. Fair?
8: Mm-hmm. Yeah. So one of my biggest things after all the rehabs and all that I went through was they kept telling me, you know, well, once an alcoholic, always an alcoholic. And I heard that my whole life. And when I came to hear the truth of who I was in Christ, that when I began meditating on that concept, that now it's Christ lives in you, your sin nature died at the cross, you were resurrected to new life, you have new desires. Man, that broke the desire for substances. And so I thought my entire life I would struggle with, you know, oh, I want alcohol, I want drugs. Yeah, that was true before Christ. And then now that I've been walking this out, it's been 15 years of having no desire for a substance. It's not like white knuckling it. It's like, no. I believe what the word says about me now. And that's the power that breaks the power of sin, is knowing your identity. So that's what we're teaching in our groups, and we're finding is very, very fruitful in the lives of a lot of people that have gone to other programs. So
7: good
8: and
7: for you.
8: Free. Yeah. Yeah. So
6: there's a lot.
8: Yeah.
6: Yeah.
8: Go ahead.
6: Caitlin, there's a lot of people that will say, well, I know I'm saved, but I still feel trapped. I still feel like I'm not free. Maybe you could speak to that.
8: Yeah. I think again, you know, like there's also, on top of renewing your mind every day to who you are and who Christ is in you, there's also, and you guys may find this too, there's also really practical things you've got to do. Like, you know, I had to completely remove myself from all of my friend group. I had to cut off contact. I had to, you know, stop listening to certain music because it was feeding my flesh and feeding me images of my past. And I just think it's okay to feel like, man, I'm not as far along as I want to be. But the more you plant new seeds and surround yourself with wise people and change your surroundings while renewing your mind to who Christ is in you, over time, you're going to experience change. But during the initial stages, you know, I think just being patient with yourself and getting people around you that understand the process is essential. So
7: I think not knowing it, just knowing it doesn't do you any good unless you do it. And
8: that's,
7: I think,
8: right,
7: a lot of people stumble there, but I hear you on the music. I couldn't listen to the band The Cars for like 10 years after I got sober because

0: influential things in this generation. I mean, Satan was a worship leader, and so he knows the power of music, and he knows the power it has over people's minds. And, you know, I actually, at our gym we ran, my husband and I, we challenged the coaches, hey, we want to be playing worship music over these people. Like, we're created to worship Jesus, not people. And so all the songs that talked about drugs, alcohol, adultery, it's like, we're not playing that in here. That is literally creating an atmosphere of darkness. And so, I mean, you even read about it in the Bible. Who was the king? He had gone insane. And I think David played a harp and the demons left. You know, it shows the power of music. So I love that you touched on that.
1: Well, when I was really struggling, and it took me 7 years to get sober, one of the guys in my group, that a support group I went to, an older guy, gave me a Rachmaninoff cassette. That's how old I am. And he said, I want you to listen to this. I go, I'm not going to do that. He goes, you said you'd be willing to go to any lengths. And I said, are we going to go to ballet next? But I did, just to spite the guy. I get closer to God listening to classical music. I love it. And it's old church music, Bach, people like that. So you're on the right page there, because you get these destructive, sinful lyrics in your head, pounding. Bad, you know, garbage in, garbage out.
2: I like that both of you have spoken about this, because when you have a paired activity, you have to break those pairs up.
1: Right.
2: And if music is a particular kind of music brings you to temptation, break that pair up. Stop pairing that together.
0: Right. I remember not even being able to go to football games for a couple years. I talk about it in my book, just flashbacks. And this sounds funny, but like the International House of Pancakes, I couldn't go there because I just brought back all these like drunken stupors and horrible images. And so, you know, the other thing I wanted to say really quickly is Jesus's mission was Isaiah 61. That was his mandate. Bind up broken hearts and set prisoners free. When Jesus started healing my heart and I got a godly mentor around me and started processing my pain with Jesus, that when he began healing the emotional wounds, I no longer was like searching for all of these things to comfort me or numb my pain. Because once your heart is healed by Jesus, then your fruit is naturally going to be good. So it's not like, let's stop the substance and still have a broken heart. Jesus is like, I want to deal with your heart and your shame. And from the outer flow of that, you're going to have a new life in me, you know?
1: So. That's right. Mm-hmm. But you have to work at it.
0: Yes.
1: You know, the old saying is you don't have to change one thing. You have to change everything. And that's a tall order for people.
0: That's right. And it's hard. And it's lonely in the beginning when you don't have your party friends. And I don't know for you guys, but when I tried to go back into a church setting after rehab setting, it was pretty daunting and pretty weird. You know, I didn't feel like there was a lot of vulnerability in churches. I felt like, I had to perform like I did as a tennis player. And so I'm trying to really break that stigma in churches. Is just like, I think people that have been through rehab have a very powerful voice within the church, because we know what it's like to see real community and vulnerability. Yeah. I think it's powerful. Yeah. So.
2: Kaylin, we have really enjoyed having you on the show. Thank you very much. And congratulations on your book, Overcomer, Overcome, Finding Freedom from Addiction, Shame, and False Identity. 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Check it out. All right. Thank you again, Kaylin. Have a great rest of your day.
1: Thank you.
0: Thank you, guys. I'll see you later.
2: You bet. That's all the time we have for today's Real Recovery. George, we'll see you next time.
1: Look forward to it.
2: All right.

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They probably aren't right next to your house, but if they were and you just tuned in, I would be the neighbor bringing you a fresh baked good. Hey, my name's Kim. This is Faith Radio. And if you are new here, we are so glad that you're here. We believe you belong as part of the Faith Radio family. 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And if you're new, we would love to connect with you. 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It includes some fun and useful goodies that will just help you keep your mind focused on God.

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6: Jesus said, "You have heard it said, love your neighbor and hate your enemy. 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Bless those who curse you and pray for those who use you and persecute you." Sounds to me like your husband qualifies. Now, don't misunderstand Jesus. He did not say, have warm feelings toward a husband who is angry, abusive, and bitter. What he said was, love and bless such a husband. Love is an attitude with appropriate behavior. I love you too much to sit here and do nothing. Therefore, I'm going to take the kids and move in with friends until you are willing to deal with your anger. Sometimes love requires action.
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14: Welcome to Focal Point. I'm Dave Drury, and today we're diving into another edition of Ask Pastor Mike Live, taking real questions and answers from Pastor Mike's weekly live program. The questions on the table today go deep into some of the Bible's most intriguing terrain, passages about Christ's unique place in redemptive history, the fulfillment of Old Testament prophecy in ways that might surprise you, and what the New Testament is really saying about salvation and the end times. Pastor Mike doesn't dodge the hard ones. He takes them straight on with an open Bible and the kind of careful, clear thinking that makes these conversations so valuable. Well, let's get started.
15: Let's talk to Jack. Jack, you're on the air with Pastor Mike Fabares. How can I help?
16: Yes, I had a question about where it says no man hath ascended into heaven except the he who came down from heaven.
15: Yeah.
16: Even the Son of Man who is in heaven.
15: Okay. Yeah, John chapter 3. Is that the one you're talking about? Because that's repeated a couple of times. John 20?
16: Again, sir?
15: John 3 or John 20? There's two references that speak to that. Let me just catch up with you here. No one has ascended into heaven except he who is descended from heaven, the Son of Man. That's the one you're talking about?
16: Yes.
15: Okay, John 3, verse 13. Okay, go ahead.
16: Yeah. Okay. And Elias and Enoch, but mainly Elias, where it says that he was taken up into heaven, is where I was wondering in what reference those pairs or how Christ really meant in it or was interpreting that. Because I know that he was the first among creation and the light that came down. So I was curious as to how those two coincided together, as somebody had asked me a question on that.
15: Well, first, we know the word heaven is got three definitions. Like in our dictionary, if you looked up the word flush, it would have like seven definitions, right? So the word heaven had three definitions, both in Greek and in Hebrew, and it can mean the dwelling place of God, clearly, like 1 Timothy chapter 6, or plenty of places in the Old Testament that God dwells in heaven. And then you can have the place where the stars and the moon hangs out, which is probably what's in view initially there in Genesis 1:1. God created the heavens and the earth, and then you have the sky where the birds fly around. So even the concepts in the Old Testament about something being caught up into heaven, I mean, that's a directional kind of description of someone being caught up, right? And of course, it's accredited to God taking someone supernaturally off the planet, just like Jesus in Acts chapter 1. He's caught up, you know, into heaven. Now, we know he's going to go, as it says in Hebrews 1, to the right hand of the Father. So we know he goes into heaven, into the dwelling place of God in a permanent abode, right? So that's a little different, we would assume, than what's going on any other place in Scripture. He sits down at the right hand of God. Now, there's something about...
16: If I may interject.
15: Yes, please.
16: At that moment, one, I thought my understanding was that the firmament was the heaven. It's heaven.
15: Right, but there are three distinct places, even though we use the same word for it, right? You understand that. Like when we talk about
16: that, and tied to that, said Genesis 1:1. I did look at it because that's what I was assuming too, that you know, there's three, and so one was the firmament. But when I looked at Genesis 1:1, I thought there was an S, but I didn't see an S there right now yesterday, and I looked at it right now as you just mentioned it again. So maybe it's because I have the KJV.
15: Yeah, no,
16: it didn't say the S. So
15: yeah, well, it is plural, and it has an iota mem on it, which is the noun form of a plural, right? When it ends in, if you transliterate it, an im, like seraphim or cherubim, right? This is shemayim, im, right? When you ever have that, if you hear a Hebrew word said with an im at the end, that's a plural. Okay, in the beginning, God created the heavens and the earth. Now, that's just the way it is. And sometimes, right, even with the word word God, Elohim, right? That's a word that is a plural also, but because in like the beginning of chapter Genesis chapter 1, with one exception, it takes a singular pronoun. Well, that's not translated as a plural. It's translated as a singular. And so in a few translations, let's just see how many, I think probably just the King James Version. Yep, just the King James Version. They translate it as a singular. But every other translation I'm looking at, and I'm looking at like several, they're all are plural because it is a plural in the original language.
16: And that's what you're explaining to me, that the original has a I-M?
15: Mm-hmm, correct. Yeah.
16: That's Hebrew? Yeah.
15: In Hebrew, that's correct. It has...
16: Clarifying that.
15: Yeah. If you were to kind of move it over into English, it's got an S on the end, so to speak. And the only thing that would throw someone off, if you learn Hebrew, so does the word Elohim, right? It's got an S at the end. And you're familiar with that?
16: Yes, I'm familiar.
15: Okay.
16: On the council is what opened my eyes about that.
15: Okay, yeah. And if you learned a little bit about that. So, you know, and some people struggle with that, and you should. Like, why is the word Elohim a plural? And you can talk about a divine council, and perhaps that's the case. But some people have said, well, maybe it's just the divine, majesty of God. There's a lot of theories about why it's a plural. But nevertheless.
16: Yeah. The fact that it's there twice tells me that he was speaking to something of equivalent.
15: Right. But heavens is plural. The idea, I mean, that's irrelevant to the question of Jesus in John chapter 3, talking about the exclusivity of someone, you know, who is full access, eternal abode, as it says in John 1:1, in the beginning, right, he was with God, was God, and now, like it says in chapter 1, the word became flesh and dwelt among us. That's really what's trying to be captured with this word here in John 3:13, right? He's all about the eternal abode in heaven, unlike Enoch or Elijah, and now he's descended from heaven, and now he's on his earthly redemptive mission, and there's no one like him in that regard. He's got a permanent address in heaven, unlike Enoch, who started on earth, unlike Elijah, who started on earth. And Jesus is different, right? His abode, as it says in John 1:1, has been with God in the beginning in heaven. Now, he's ascended in heaven in the sense that he's been there. That's his place. And he will ascend back in the end of his earthly ministry. He goes back to be with him. And Patrick Schreiner wrote a good book, the only one I know of, all about the ascension, which has a lot of application for our theology, which I've never seen a book written on just the ascension of Christ, which is a good book to read. But anyway, this ascension, the idea of ascended into heaven is not speaking about the future ascension. It's talking about the fact that he has a permanent dwelling there.
16: And is that the same? Is it safe to say that's the same reference to the three heavens where the glory of the Father is in the third heaven, he's seated in the heavens, and then the earth is his footstool, so there's the third one?
15: Yes. We get that from 2 Corinthians chapter 12 when Paul's talking about the thorn in the flesh. And he says, I was caught up to the third heaven, right? And he's trying to clarify, not the sky, not space, but God's dwelling place. 1 Timothy chapter 6, right? God dwells in unapproachable light. He's in this place that God no one has seen or can see. So there's something about this, even Moses, who had the closest relationship with God, right? You can't take in the glory of God. He's in a whole different dimension. And so that's the place we're talking about, right? The dimension of space, we've been able to go out there, even though we can't breathe out there, we can create contraptions and at least go in, scratch the surface of space. And we certainly can fly around in the sky now with the modern invention of airplanes. But we can't penetrate heaven, right? Only in rare circumstances, and you've named them, Elijah and Enoch, at least bodily, something happened there that's very unique. And they have, but as it relates to the uniqueness of the permanent address of the Son of Man, well, that's the Christ. And there's exclusivity to him dwelling. And I would go back to the context of the book. He's dwelt there always in the beginning with God, was God. And then he became flesh and dwelt among us. And I think that's the summary of it there in John 3:13. Does that help, Jack?
16: Yes, it absolutely helped. And if I may ask you, the ass and the colt riding, when it refers to that they set him on them and he rode on them being two. When that was fulfilled in prophecy, or what was prophecy that he wrote on one donkey?
15: When you talk about Zechariah's prophecy?
16: Well, I'm assuming that one tied to where they put palm trees before the Lord as he wrote in on them.
15: Right.
16: Thanks, Hosanna.
15: Yeah.
16: So, if that's the prophecy, I was just curious because the people I was talking to also asked me about how he wrote on two at the same time. But I just assumed he came in on maybe one and then the other later. So I was wondering how that tied into the prophecy.
15: Yeah, well, Matthew chapter 21, they brought the donkey and the colt, right? And put on them their cloaks and he sat on them.
16: Yeah.
15: I don't envision someone riding two animals at one time. I think even the spreading of the cloaks. So I just think that would be almost a comical sense of trying to read the text that way. And Matthew's the only one who describes the colt. So I don't know, to introduce that and then try to say, well, he's riding on both of them. It seems as though the clothes, you know, are what is riding on the other one, and that Christ rode the young colt, which is what Mark chapter 11 seems to specifically say. So I don't think he's riding both and trying to straddle two animals at one time, one big and one small.
16: Yeah, that's why I was asking you about the prophecy. I was wondering how was the prophecy said to be fulfilled? Is that according to how it said that he would ride a colt? Or was there
15: no? I mean, Zechariah chapter 9, verse 9, behold, your king is coming to you, righteous and having salvation. He is humble and mounted on a donkey, on a colt, the foal of a donkey. It's just Hebrew parallelism trying to describe. It's a donkey, right? But it's a young donkey. It's the colt, right? The foal of a donkey. So he's riding on the small, diminutive young donkey, which is a colt. So yeah, there's a mother, right? And then there's the young colt, and he's riding on the young colt, which is a very humble way to show the Prince of Peace coming in, not riding on a charger or on a big animal. He's riding on the small animal, which Mark 11 says, the small animal. But there's another animal there next to him, but he's not riding both of them, no.
16: Is it safe to say that? Is it safe to say that?
15: Yeah.
16: I didn't feel right that was safe to say he did it.
15: No. I think so, because I think what's being said in Zechariah 9:9 in the prophecy is it's true, right? That a colt is a donkey, right? It's the same. We're talking what kind of animal it is, and then what age it is. This is a young donkey. He's riding on a young donkey, but according to Matthew, which is a very long gospel, who's giving more information than Mark, the shortest gospel, he describes that the donkey was brought and the colt with the donkey. So he rides on the colt, but the donkey was also there.
16: Understood.
15: Yeah. I think it's safe to say that. Yep. Okay. All right. Thanks, Jack. Appreciate the call.
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15: Let's talk to Jeff. Jeff, you're on the air with Pastor Mike. How can I help?
18: Hey, Pastor Mike. Good to talk to you. It's been a little while, sir. But my question has to do with this. My pastor, he preached a message last week that, and mind you, no matter what it said, he and I are still best friends, and I love him with all my heart, and I wouldn't trade him for anything. But I just have a disagreement. He and I disagree occasionally about things, but I would like to know your thoughts. So Matthew 7, verses 13, 14-ish, that's narrow is the way. Broad is you know what I'm talking about, right?
15: Yep.
18: I'll be pulling it up. I'm driving right now.
15: Yeah. Enter by the narrow gate, for the gate is wide, the way is easy that leads to destruction, and those who enter by it are many. And the gate is narrow, and the way is hard that leads to life, and those who find it are few. Yeah.
18: Wonderful. Yes. Mm-hmm. That's correct. And his take on that, what he preached, was that the destruction side of that doesn't mean it's not a salvation verse. He's saying that it's well, that means your time here on Earth means that you're less productive. And the way that I see that, when I look at the original language, the I believe it's Ptolemy. I hope I'm pronouncing that correctly from the original Greek, which is complete destruction, which is also paralleled in other scriptures, like I think 10:28. What is that? John 10:28. I'm trying to remember. Matthew 10:28. Where, you know, don't worry about the one that can destroy your life. Worry about the one that can destroy your soul. That same word for destruction is the verb part of that, which is polemi, something like that.
15: Mm-hmm.
18: But to me, that is destruction. It's not. It does not mean, well, you go by the wide way and you don't follow the straight and narrow. This is what he's saying. If you don't follow the straight and narrow, you decide to follow the way of the world, but yet you're still saved. That just simply means, that scripture only means that you will just have a less fulfilled life on earth. And I cannot possibly disagree with that more. And again, he and I we'll be going to breakfast here on Saturday, and he and I will be buddies, like my best buddy ever, you know. And we may not always interpret things, you know, the way others do. So I may be wrong, but I would sure love to know your thoughts on that and see if you feel kind of the way that I do. That maybe is that a salvation verse?
15: Yes,
18: I'm not going to throw this in his face.
15: I'm just a dude on the radio to him. But yes, it is a salvation verse, and I would go to Luke chapter 13, which is a parallel passage, maybe a different time that Jesus taught it, but he's using the same analogy of entering by a narrow door in this case, and he uses the verb or the noun. The verb sozo, which is the verb saved, which is always used to, you know, by Christ about being saved from the penalty of our sin. And here's how it reads in Luke 13, 23 and 24. Someone said to him, Lord, will those who are saved be few? That's the question. And he said to them, strive to enter through the narrow door. For many, I tell you, will seek to enter it and not be able. So he's using the same analogy, right? There's a narrow door, a narrow way to get, a narrow gate is how it's used in Matthew 7, right? Well, that whole contrast is not used in this passage, but it's the same idea. There's a narrow passageway, a portal, and you better get through that narrow way. You better strive to get through that narrow way, right? So you make sure you're on the right path. Make sure you get through the narrow way. And why? Because the question is, who's going to be saved? Right? Who's going to be right with God? Who's going to be sitting, to use the way they talked about it a lot in the gospel, sitting with Abraham, you know, Isaac and Jacob, and reclining at the table in the kingdom, right? Well, I want to be saved. I want to be in the right side of history. Well, you better get through the narrow door. Well, that's the same thing that's being said in Matthew 7. Well, the word saved is not in Matthew 7, but he calls it that leads to life. Well, I think life and destruction clearly is it's the contrast, obviously, about salvation and damnation. There's just no way around it. And so, yeah, you're right. And I would say respectfully, he's wrong. And I think there's just too much in terms of the shared analogy. Jesus is not going to shift analogies like that have to do with salvation and confuse us with destruction, meaning, well, not really a fruitful Christian life. No, we're talking about salvation here. And the word is certainly employed in the parallel analogy in Matthew 13. So, yeah, I think you're right.
18: Well, can I also ask you about another verse, another piece of scripture, and that is Matthew 24, where it talks about the days of Noah, one to be taken from the field, one to be left, so on and so forth. And his take on that is not a rapture verse. Do you feel that that's not a rapture verse?
15: Yeah, well, I'm with him on that one. I don't think this is a rapture passage, yeah. I think this has to do with the judgment during the tribulation and what's going on. And if you read, obviously, starting in chapter 6 of Revelation, all the judgment, you know, a third being destroyed here and all the masses of people, I think that's what we're dealing with, because in Matthew 24, we're dealing with the temple, we're dealing with the people of Israel, and we're really jumping ahead to Jesus looking at what's going to happen to the chosen. chosen people, the people that are descendant of Abraham. And we're looking forward to that period of time. That's the question on the table. So yes, I think your pastor's right about that. Even though it looks so inviting to be looked at as the rapture, to be taken is, I think, to be taken in judgment. Yep.
18: Well, but here's the issue. Here's the issue that I have with that is, in the days of Noah, you'll be marrying and so on, that in the latter days of the Great Tribulation, there will be billions upon billions of people that will be dead. And I don't see that as people having like life as normal. And so that's where I have issue with it.
15: Right.
18: And, you know.
15: No, I see that inconsistency. I get that. Right. But here's the thing. Right out of the gate with the seals, so much is going on. The day of the Lord is beginning at the very beginning with the wrath of God. And I don't think we have to wait to the end to have the people being taken away. Like the first question I had about what's going on, as Salty was asking about, the judgment taking lives away, massive lives away. And the he says, as in the days of Noah, right? And he says, the flood came and swept them all away. So it will be with the coming of the Son of Man. And they say by the end of chapter 6, we know this is the wrath of the Lamb. It has come. So I think, though it stretches over 7 years, the idea of God's judgment sweeping people away has come upon a world where, according to the end of this, has been described as Babylon, that has been rich in wine and luxury and all of that, and it's come to an end, which that description stretches all the way back before the beginning of the time of Jacob's trouble. The world was doing well. It's been united. They've got a world government, and the leader steps into this where everyone seems to be very good, technology and whatever, world wealth. I don't know what's going on. I mean, we're moving toward that. We've basically gotten rid of so much of the poverty in the world and starvation. We're moving toward this kind of, you know, this wealth in the world that is solving so many problems medically and everything else. This is what people, I think, are going to be shocked when all that's going on in the book of Revelation starts to take place. So yeah, I get that. It seems like, oh, how can they be eating and drinking and marrying and given in marriage? And then, bam, it shouldn't be that way. Well, I don't think necessarily this is the end of the tribulation. I think this is describing the whole thing. Yeah.
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1: It seems we're hearing more and more in our world today, people are walking away from their faith. Prodigals specifically. 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I'm Wyatt. 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Almost all of us, in fact, I would guess all of us can relate to this. We have a family member, a son, a daughter, somebody we're close with who is not following Jesus as their Lord and Savior. 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Don't go at it alone. 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Text it to 877-933-2484. 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
2: Are you feeling isolated? 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
8: Hi, I'm Johnny Erickson Tata. Has it ever occurred to you that 100 pianos, all tuned to the same fork, are automatically tuned to each other? They are of one accord by being tuned, not to each other, but to another standard to which each one must individually bow. So when 100 worshipers meet together, each one looking to Christ, they are in heart nearer to each other than they could possibly be were they to turn their eyes away from God and strive for closer fellowship. Wow, that's a quote by A.W. Tozer, and don't you love it? Romans 15 heartily agrees. It says that harmony between believers happens when we glorify Jesus together. Friend, if you are striving for a closer fellowship with others, stop trying so hard. Closeness of heart between believers mainly happens when we worship Jesus together. Something to share today with your Christian friends.
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11: If Jesus doesn't heal him, this man is going to be arrested. He's going to be taken outside the city. He's going to be stoned to death. He's violated the protocol. He has threatened others of defilement. He's violated the laws of excommunication. If Jesus is not the Savior, this man does not have a prayer. This is the gospel, isn't it? Listen, if Jesus isn't the Savior, you don't have a prayer, and neither do I.

0: Welcome to Wisdom for the Heart. Have you ever felt like you were beyond help, beyond hope, and maybe even beyond forgiveness? It's a feeling more common than most people admit. Today's message takes you to a moment where someone considered completely untouchable comes face to face with Jesus, and everything changes. In this encounter, you're going to see not only the compassion of Christ, but His authority to cleanse what no one else can fix. It's a reminder that no life is too broken, no sin too deep, and no person beyond His reach. Here's Stephen Davey with today's message.
1: In parts of the world, like regions in Nepal and India, entire populations of people are considered contaminated from birth. They're called Dalits. The term literally means broken. The Dalits were simply unfortunate enough to be born outside of or beneath the caste system, which includes four primary castes: the Brahmin or priestly caste, the warrior and princess caste, the artisan caste, and the servant caste. The Dalit was lower than all of them. According to Buddhist and Hindu beliefs in reincarnation, these people were born into their station of life because of a former life of corruption, crime, some cruelty or sin, some great sin. So now, reincarnated as Dalits, they are paying for their sin. Because they are considered broken, they have not been allowed, only in recent years are there some improvements, the opportunity to learn even how to read and write. They can't eat or drink in the same room as a caste member. In fact, they're not allowed to touch anyone in the caste system or be touched. Even their shadow is considered contaminated. They have come to be known by a term more familiar with. It is a simple, tragic term, simply this: untouchable. In India alone, there are more than 200 million untouchables. There probably wasn't any person in the ancient world more untouchable than a leper. The Bible records both Gentiles and Jews suffering from this dreaded disease. According to Levitical law, the leper lived outside the camp or village, exiled. He would lose all contact with his family, his loved ones, his nation. His life could be characterized by the meaning of a Dalit. His world was indeed broken. His dreams, his hopes, all dashed to pieces, his world shattered, broken. He would be viewed without pity, just as I have observed in my travels in India. Why? Because the prevailing belief would be that he was under the judgment of God. There has to be some horrifying, horrible sin somewhere in their past. Their decaying bodies are proof enough that their corruption has caught up with them. They're paying for their sin. One author put it this way: leprosy might begin with the loss of sensation to some part of the body. The nerves would be affected. The muscles would begin to waste away. The leper would develop ulcers on their hands and feet. Their hair and eyebrows would fall out. Their vocal cords become ulcerated so that when they talked, their voices would be raspy and hoarse and their breathing strained. Extremities like ears and noses and fingers and toes would become infected and diseased and often simply fall away. The duration could last 20 to 30 years. It was the kind of death in which a person died by inches. But death was certain. Even in the medieval period, the Middle Ages, if someone became a leper, the priest would bring them to the cathedral and read a burial service over them, because for all intents and purposes, they were as good as dead. During the days of Jesus, no one feared any disease like they feared leprosy. A leper's only friends were other lepers. Family members and people in general that took pity on them would deposit food at certain locations for them to eat. But whenever anyone approached a leper or a leper approached people, the leper was to shout that word we all know, the word unclean, unclean. One author helped me by putting it into contemporary terminology to describe that sense of worthlessness that would have wrapped around them like a shroud, terrible despair. Imagine, he wrote, walking down a sidewalk. Imagine walking into a grocery store and having to shout, unclean! Unclean! Imagine being so despised and exiled and feared and alone. We can't imagine the physical and emotional effects of being an untouchable. In fact, one author put it this way, a leper was hated by others, and he eventually came to hate himself. In fact, during the days of Christ, the rabbis were teaching that the cure of a leper was as difficult as raising a person from the dead. Get this. The rabbis were teaching, and I quote, leprosy can only be healed by God. This is going to be magnificent. Let me show you. Luke chapter 5 is where we left off. Jesus is continuing on with some of his newly called disciples. He's teaching in some unnamed city. Verse 12, rather suddenly, rather unexpectedly, Luke describes what happens. While he was in one of the cities, there came a man full of leprosy. Now, by the way, both Matthew's gospel and Mark's gospel record this account, but they only refer to the man as a leper. But Dr. Luke, the physician, says, oh, no, no, he was full of leprosy. He was, we would say, eaten up with leprosy. In fact, Luke uses the same phrase he used back in chapter 4 and verse 1 to tell us that Jesus was full of the Holy Spirit. So he's telling us here that this leper is inundated. He's saturated. He's evidently in the final stages, Dr. Luke wants us to know. He's under the complete control of leprosy. Perhaps after living 20 or 30 years with this disease, he probably doesn't have much time left with this kind of descriptive phrase, literally eaten up with this horrifying disease. Let's not go too quickly. Let's imagine the unwritten volume here of this man's life. It's possible that he's now gone 20, 25, 30 years since he's held his children, talked to his wife, eaten a meal in his home, slept in his own bed. He'd watched his family grow up at a distance, no closer than about 50 yards. We cannot imagine, frankly, this man's broken heart and his broken world. He was, in every sense of the word, and untouchable. This is now the moment that you need to understand with me, which is nothing less than an act of total desperation. Verse 12 again. And when he saw Jesus, he fell on his face and begged him, "Lord, if you will, you can make me clean." Now, we're not told here. You notice that we have no idea how he got this close to Jesus. That'll remain a mystery. There's no mention of him warning the crowd by shouting as he approaches, "Unclean." He has evidently made up his mind that it does not matter anymore. This is the last act of a desperate, broken life. I'm sure people saw him coming. They parted, you know, like the Red Sea. He gets close to Jesus. Everyone, I'm sure, would have expected Jesus to tell him to get lost. This is one of those amazing Bible moments to me when you have a terminal man encountering the true Messiah. This is the essence of filth meeting the essence of purity. You're watching hopelessness fall down at the feet of hope. Did you notice what he says here in verse 12? "Lord, if you will, you can make me clean." He didn't say, "Lord, if you can." "Lord, if you will." Lord, Kurios, God incarnate. He's making an incredible statement here. "Well, Lord, it is entirely in the power of your will to make me clean." Luke tells us here that he falls on his face. The verb means to bow, literally to kiss the ground. It was reverence. He's on his face. No doubt the disciples have pulled back. They're 50 yards away, and the crowd is shocked. They're disgusted. Did you notice he's not asking to be cured? Leprosy was viewed as a spiritual judgment from God. Maybe he'd come to believe that I probably deserve this. I'm corrupt and sinful. The rabbis, even in this generation, were calling leprosy the stroke of God. He's asking to be cleansed from the inside out. "Lord, it's entirely in your power to clean me from the inside out." See, what you have is an unbelievable statement of faith. "Lord, if you want to, I know you can." And can I just, you know, add this? This is putting his life at risk. If Jesus isn't the Messiah, if Jesus doesn't heal him, this man is going to be arrested. He's going to be taken outside the city. He's going to be stoned to death. He's violated the protocol. He has threatened others of defilement. He's come without warning. He's violated the laws of excommunication. If Jesus is not the Savior, this man does not have a prayer. This is the gospel, isn't it? Listen, if Jesus isn't the Savior, you don't have a prayer. And neither do I. Mark's gospel adds to the emotion of Jesus. It says in that encounter, Mark chapter 1, verse 41, "Moved with compassion, Jesus stretched out his hand and touched him." Couldn't Jesus have simply said, he did it before, he'd do it again, just the words? Why touch him? You ever thought about the fact that this is perhaps the first time in 30 years this man has been lovingly touched by another person? Have you run out of options? Have you decided there's no other alternative? No other choice? Have you arrived at that desperate place in your life where you've realized that religion and a little water and maybe a candle or two or some ceremonies or good deeds or whatever I can do, I'm going to do my best? Have you come to understand you are terminally infected with sin and it will kill you? Because the wages of sin is what? Death. Terminally infected. If you come to the point where you in desperation know it's burying you, that terminal sin is destroying you, the guilt and the shame, and you don't want to live with it any longer, and you go to Jesus and say, I believe you can, but will you save me? The Bible says, whosoever will may come. Have you? Luke writes at the end of verse 13 that the leprosy immediately left him. Now Luke, he saw the immediate physical effects of leprosy reversed. We need to understand that there's a lot that little phrase implies that we would love more commentary on, but let me tell you what he's saying. This indicates that one moment you would have seen this man with his body eaten up, ravaged by this corrosive disease, but immediately he's literally restored. This is a cascading series of miracles, and it's no wonder that the word takes off following this. One author puts it this way: the flesh that had been eaten away, the fingers that had decayed and fallen off, the raw sores that spread over his body, all of it was instantly cleansed, restored, and made whole. We can't imagine this scene. Curved limbs are suddenly straight, missing toes and fingers. No fingers, suddenly, boop, fingers. Toes, ears, nose, all of the corrosive signs. Here's someone in the final stages of this disease, and Jesus says, be clean, and wow, entirely, physically made whole. By the way, Jesus did something similar. It occurred to me as I thought about this in the Garden of Gethsemane. He's going to do this later. Remember when they come as a mob to arrest Jesus? And you know, Peter pulls out a sword. Peter's evidently much better with a fishing pole than a sword because he takes one swing and he knocks this guy's ear off. And I can just sort of picture time freezing at that moment. What do we do now? And we're told Jesus steps forward. He doesn't pick up that ear. He touches the man who is restored. There's a new ear created. See, this is incarnate God capable of creating something out of nothing. This is God the Son, we're told in Colossians, who was the one, the member of the triune God in Genesis 1. He was saying, let there be light, and light was. You could render it. He speaks the word and earth is swarming, creating everything out of nothing. He's demonstrating he is creator God. This is the Messiah. In fact, this is one of the reasons why Jesus is going to make this demand of the leper. Look down at verse 14. We're told, and he charged him to tell no one, but go and show yourself to the priest and make an offering for your cleansing, as Moses commanded, for a proof for them. But now even more the report about him went abroad and great.

until a priest examines him and declares him clean, he can't re-enter his life. He can't rejoin his family. He can't go back to the synagogue. He's still in exile. And the Lord here essentially tells him to follow the directions of Leviticus chapters 13 and 14. You can read on your own if you want to at some point for the restoration processes of a leper. But here's the point I want to make. Jesus knows what's going to happen. He knows that some priest, boy, I wish I could have seen him. You know, some priest is going to encounter this man. He's going to be totally mystified, totally shocked, beyond words. He's going to want to know how. Tell me again now. Who was it? He did what? He touched you? What was his name? See, Jesus understands here. He's sending this man back to the priesthood because he is going to generate an investigation of himself. See, this priest would collect the evidence, and then he's going to take it to the Sanhedrin. And this is the meaning of Jesus telling him to take the proof of his cleansing to them, latter part of verse 14. And Jesus knows this is going to generate a firestorm. Why? Because the priests and the rabbis and the religious leaders have been teaching the people already for generations that healing leprosy, get this, is a sign that the Messiah has arrived. Here comes this man. Guess what? The Messiah has arrived. He's here. And Jesus says, you're going to be proof to them. All the way up the ladder to the Sanhedrin. It occurred to me when John the Baptist was languishing in prison by order of Herod, soon to be executed, he sent a message to Jesus because he was doubting. I find that very encouraging that the great prophet would doubt in despair and discouragement. Are you the one we've been looking for? And what did Jesus do? Jesus sends a message back recorded in Matthew chapter 11 that essentially said, John, haven't you heard the lepers are being cleansed. Doubt no more. With this stunning demonstration of divine power, Jesus now does what every believer ought to do. He models for us this quiet time with the Father. Verse 16 tells us what Jesus did next. He would withdraw to desolate places and pray. He withdrew. Wait, the crowds are thronging. The paparazzi are, you know, lined up outside. You know, everybody wants you to write a book. They're clamoring to see you, Jesus. They want to hear you. He would say, "Oh, I need to hear the Father first and foremost." It's ironic, perhaps, maybe a play on this scene, that the word for desolate places, he would withdraw to desolate places, can be translated lonely places. Struck me that Jesus voluntarily went to lonely places, and in this case, he went to a lonely place after ending the loneliness of this man. Luke doesn't give us any details, but here's a man reunited with his family who had no doubt stopped praying for him years and years ago. The rabbis ran from him. The synagogue had long ago taken his name from the roster. He's as good as dead. His friends had stopped waiting for him. But here came Jesus. And to the shock of this massive crowd, here comes this untouchable, and their paths cross, hopelessness bowing at the feet of holiness, sinfulness prostrate at the feet of grace.

0: And whenever we come to the realization that we are terminal and we are incurable and we are untouchable, but we come and bow at the feet of Jesus and we say, Lord, I know you can. Will you save me? We are immediately and permanently and completely forgiven in every case. There's no such thing as a hopeless case at the feet of Jesus. In every case, just as we sang earlier, broken lives in your kingdom are made new. Every time. Every untouchable sinner who comes to Jesus is forgiven forever.
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5: Do you want to have stories to pass on to your children? 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I did something for God. Do you want that? I want to get to heaven and to sit